0: Firefighters going door to door in some flooded neighborhoods to make sure all residents are safe after over 100 homes were reported as flooded. AI safety advocates say the federal government's online safety legislation is a good proposed start on regulating artificial intelligence chatbots, but they say more work will need to be done to protect Canadians from the potential harms.
1: Bill C-34 was introduced earlier this month in the House of Commons and would regulate the companies behind AI chatbots with measures to lower the risk of chatbots communicating harmful content. It would also put in place crisis intervention protocols for cases involving self-harm, suicide, or violence. The founder of Artificial Intelligence Governance and Safety Canada suggests that AI platforms should be forced to recognize a user's sign of mental health distress, point them to resources, and end the conversation to prevent any harm. Ottawa's efforts come as one New Brunswick mother hopes to hold AI accountable for her daughter's death by suicide. Naira Ahmed, The Canadian Press.
0: Alberta Premier Danielle Smith says the fun police have struck Calgary. Her comments come after the city announced it's implementing new noise rules for the Calgary Stampede after midnight, citing music at last year's event that left windows shaking and items falling off shelves. Smith says the mayor and council should work with bylaw to reconsider the restrictions. Federal Conservative leader Pierre Poilievre also weighed in on social media, saying he has hope that the city will reverse course. This is the Canadian Press. In sports, Yordan Alvarez hits his American League-leading 25th home run today as the Houston Astros beat the visiting Cleveland Guardians 2-1. Johnny DeLuca hit a two-run home run in the seventh inning, lifting the Tampa Bay Rays to a comeback 4-3 victory against the visiting Washington Nationals. Ryan Villade also hit a home run for Tampa Bay, which won its eighth home series in the past nine at Tropicana Field. Chase Burns pitched five innings of one-run ball and survived six stolen bases for his eighth straight win, and the Cincinnati Reds beat the New York Yankees 4-1 today. Meanwhile, Wyndham Clark held his nerve against a charge by Sam Burns and a Shinnecock Hills gallery that never gave him much love until he captured his second open title in 4 years. Clark became the first wire-to-wire winner of the U.S. Open since Martin Kaymer in Pinehurst, number two, in 2014. From the Canadian Press, I'm John Kennedy.
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3: Welcome, everybody, to Life Shouldn't Hurt, the radio show dedicated to exploring all aspects of health, lifestyle, and overall well-being. I'm your host, Grant Fedoruk. Hey, Anita.
4: Hi there.
3: Do you like pickles?
4: Love pickles.
3: I do, too. Pickles are amazing.
4: But it depends, because we've had this pickle conversation before, and we bought the wrong pickles, right. And it was a travesty.
3: Sweet pickles?
4: Awful.
3: And people out there, please don't take this as an insult to all of you who like sweet pickles out there, but I don't understand you. I don't understand you. Like, I think they got to be like dill pickles.
4: Garlic dill pickles.
3: Yeah, garlic dill pickles. Hit it on the head. And everybody's sitting there going, what's this show got to do with pickles? Well, number one, pickles are salty good. So very good for you, actually. Pickle juice, interestingly enough.
4: If hangover you have, cure.
3: Well, it is. But we're not going in that direction today. You always wonder what direction.
4: I've heard.
3: You always wonder what direction, not that.
4: Not that. Okay, new one. Okay, reroute.
3: Interestingly, though, it is good for cramps. Did you know that?
4: I've heard.
3: And not for the reason you might think.
4: What?
3: Because a lot of people think that it's these calcium ions, like that, the channels that actually helps with the cramping. But in fact, what the research is showing that it's more likely it's a stimulus, it's a noxious stimulus. And that noxious stimulus breaks the pathway, the neurological pathway for cramping.
4: Have you been studying pickle juice?
3: You know, interestingly enough, I get asked about pickle juice all the time. Isn't that crazy? And everybody out there is in their cars or driving or sitting there going, pickles, eh? How about pickleball?
4: Pickleball. Love pickleball. Played it once.
3: That's why I wanted to start with pickles. And little did everybody know I was going to turn it into an actual treatment.
4: That was a segue.
3: Using pickles. And let's not kid ourselves. A burger's not the same without pickles. But pickleball, totally different.
4: Help me.
3: How many people have you treated now with pickleball injuries?
4: Do you know, I've only treated a few with pickleball. I treat a lot of people who play pickleball, but not a lot of pickleball injuries.
3: Oh, I've treated quite a few.
4: Have you?
3: Yeah, actually. So interestingly enough, like, let's talk about, in our segment today, we are going to be joined by Gary Fletcher. He is a previous professional tennis coach. Also, he played a very high level of tennis himself. And in phase two of his career, he kind of retired as being a professional tennis coach and loved pickleball so much. Guess what he's coaching?
4: Pickleball.
3: Of course. And it's totally different. He said he's actually having to unteach some things. And you'll hear about this all from him. And I think it's pretty awesome when he starts sharing some of his advice and things. But
4: I've never met someone who actually didn't like pickleball.
3: Yeah, isn't that true?
4: Everybody loves it, no matter the age.
3: I think anybody can play it.
4: Yes.
3: It doesn't mean everybody can play at a super high level, but I think it's social.
4: Yeah.
3: And that's a big thing, but comes with a lot of injuries. I'm seeing similar injuries that you might see from any racket sport.
4: Ankles.
3: Ankle sprains, pretty high one. Elbow tendonitis.
4: Knees.
3: Both inside and outside, so golfer's elbow and tennis elbow.
4: I played for 2 hours, Grant, and I could barely move my whole body, including a raging tendonitis in my forearm.
3: You played for 2 hours?
4: And I couldn't move. I tried very hard.
3: Were you any good at it?
4: No, but I will be someday. No, I was okay.
3: That's the other good part about pickleball. I think that most people can be proficient at it.
4: Yeah.
3: Like even somebody who's not played a lot of racket sports is going to pick it up. If you've played any racket sports, I think you pick it up a lot quicker. It's kind of like giant life-size ping pong, right? On a full-size court is essentially what you're playing with a bigger ball, a wide paddle. So it's a lot more easier to make contact with the ball, which is what I love about the sport. It's getting people of all ages and all levels active, which is what... You know, the goal in living a long life, that's the key. Keep moving.
4: Yeah.
3: I mean, if anybody wants to learn anything from you and I on this show, is if you want to live a healthy lifestyle, move. In fact, that's what physio does. Physiotherapy moves people. It's keep you moving, live long. It's good for every organ.
4: And finding some activity you actually enjoy doing helps with that.
3: Less rotator cuff injuries, though. That's the one thing I'm seeing. I'm not seeing as many, although they can still happen because you are swinging a paddle with internal and external rotation. So nobody can see this, but I'm swinging my arm in and out, essentially like a backhand and a forehand. And that's primarily the rotator cuff. But what you're not getting as much nor as often is big, powerful, heavy ball, big resistance, overhead kind of actions. Even the serving, because with tennis, you repetitively throw a ball up and swing hard with overhead, internal rotation from a fully flexed position. So you're going to see a lot more rotator cuff injuries as a result of repetitive actions like that. So I'm not seeing as many, but you can still have them. And you referred to knee pains. I mean, certainly lots of different things can go wrong. If you're just tuning in, we're talking about pickleball, and this whole show is going to be about pickleball today.
4: Not pickles, pickleball.
3: No, well, we started talking about pickles. What do pickles not go with?
4: It's a good.
3: We got to get back to pickleball again. But my kids eat peanut butter and pickle sandwiches.
4: Oh my goodness!
3: I know, and they love them. I said that to somebody the other day, and they're like, "Oh, I used to love those."
4: Did I tell you my story? How when I was pregnant, I ate a whole jar of pickles in one sitting, and then I was very unwell. There's a story about pickles.
3: I could see you doing that.
4: I know.
3: Everybody out there is literally listening. Are these guys just back and forth
4: back
3: talking?
4: To knee injuries?
3: We're going between pickles and pickleball. And pickles and pickleball have nothing to do with each other. Interestingly. Maybe that should happen. Maybe after playing pickleball, you should drink pickle juice.
4: Well, where did pickleball get its name?
3: I don't know. Should we look that up? I don't have time.
4: That's a Googleable answer.
3: Do people still Google things, by the way, or do they just use like AI these days? ChatGPT, is it taking over?
4: I think they still Google everything first.
3: Where did the name pickleball?
4: And if you type with one hand, folks, it takes a lot longer. Originate. Yeah. Anyway, you can go back to knees.
3: Well, then you go ahead. I
4: think that's all all I've treated is hip, knees and ankles, mostly from pickleball.
3: All right. It says that there's a bunch of interesting origin stories. One is the dog story. According to one popular version, the game was named after the family dog of one of the game's inventors, Joel Pritchard. The dog named Pickles would chase after the ball and run off with it, leading them to call it Pickles Ball.
4: Oh.
3: That's a cool name. Then there's a boat story. Another explanation is that the game was named after the term pickle boat, which refers to the last boat to return with its catch in crew rowing. I don't know. The creators of pickleball, also Joel Pritchard, interestingly enough, we know who started it, Bill Bell and Barney McCallum, thought the mixed nature of the game, which combines elements of tennis, badminton, and table tennis, was similar to the mixed crew of a pickle boat.
4: I like the dog one.
3: Yeah,
4: I'm going to stick with that one.
3: The pickles ball.
4: Pickles ball.
3: Okay. Yeah. If you're out there and you're going to play this sport, just remember, as much as it's something that you can walk up onto the court and most people, if anybody, can play slow, fast, you can move the ball. It is a game of patience. You're going to hear us talk about that. It's a game where there's a little bit more time to react. It's a little bit more chess, but don't kid yourself. It's still a physical game. Anita attested to the fact that she couldn't move after playing pickleball for a couple hours. So it still requires a warm-up. What is a warm-up? Let's talk about active warm-ups. It's really important opportunity for us to talk about the best way to warm up. Static stretching, while it helps with people's ability to elongate, get longer tissues, longer soft tissues, isn't as good. It doesn't actually determine your performance or prevent injuries as much as an active warm-up. So that means some sort of cardiovascular exercise, free-flowing movement afterwards. An example would be standing, holding on to something for balance, swinging your leg forward and backward, side to side, doing some torso rotations. Doing active movements like that is going to be more likely to reduce the actual chances of you having an injury. It also improves your performance versus just static stretching. Not to say that there's not a role for static stretching in recovery and other things. Also, you know, in the long run, there's still a role for static stretching. You're looking at me funny.
4: I don't think I did any dynamic or static stretching, and I just went into 2 hours of solid pickleball where I tried my hardest. And so that is a lesson, folks.
3: Anita, can you set a good example? Can you lead by example in the future?
4: I tell people, do as I say, not as I do.
3: I mean, you're supposed to be on this show as an example of what to do. Like, for instance, I'm always doing things correctly. Oh. I warm up. I'm drinking coffee these days, you know, because it's apparently really good for brain cognition, as we've talked about on other shows. You guys aren't going to want to miss this. We've got Gary Fletcher right after the break. We're going to be talking about pickleball, all things pickleball. It is the fastest growing sport across North America, maybe even in the world. Join us after the break. I'm Grant Fedoruk on behalf of Anita Cassidy. This is Life Shouldn't Hurt. Pickleball Shouldn't Hurt on the Chorus Radio Network.
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16: 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Radar's clear. Rain stays north of us all weekend. UV's perfect Saturday. Bug index is low Sunday morning.
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3: Welcome to Life Shouldn't Hurt. Today, we're thrilled to welcome a guest who's excelled on the courts and is now making waves. I know that's from the water, but in the world of pickleball. I'll say pickleball a couple times because that'll get everybody's ears going up because it seems like you can't go anywhere without hearing or seeing pickleball. Gary Fletcher, a former tennis pro at the prestigious Royal Glenora Club. He's had an illustrious career marked by skill. Yeah, Gary, your head's getting bigger. Dedication and a deep love for the game. From his early days honing his craft to becoming a top player, Gary's journey is a testament to, I guess, hard work, but probably more passion. He's looking at me with a funny face. We know each other pretty well. But he's competed at the highest levels, earning respect and admiration in the tennis community. But his story doesn't end with tennis. As a dynamic and versatile athlete, he's seamlessly transitioned to the growing sport of pickleball. With its increasing popularity, pickleball has attracted many former tennis players, and Gary's leading the charge, bringing his expertise and enthusiasm to this fast-paced and inclusive sport. Today, Gary's going to share his fascinating life story, insights on the evolution of this sport, and why pickleball is capturing the hearts of so many. His unique perspective and the wealth of experience promise to inspire and engage all of you. Welcome, Gary. Was that good or what?
20: That was better than I could have said myself. I'm glad to be here.
3: I bet you you're surprised I had so many good things to say about you.
20: Normally, you don't do that in your clinic.
3: Now, here, let's break the ice right off the bat. I've known Gary for some years. We've worked side by side. I've treated a lot of his athletes. He himself, being a top athlete, has had his own injuries. And I think you'll all know pretty quickly that Gary wasn't born in Canada. So let's start there, Gary. Where did life start for you so that everybody knows?
20: I'm originally from Australia and moved over to North America to continue a tennis journey when I was 18 in the early 80s.
3: Gotcha.
20: And played some university tennis in the States. And then my parents were up in Edmonton, and I moved up here for a little vacation to say hi to them. And I really liked the city. Went to continued my physical education degree at the U of A. And met my wife, and she convinced me to stay here. And I've been involved in tennis and at the Royal Glenora Club for almost that whole time.
3: Where did you go to university in the States?
20: At Northwestern State in Louisiana.
3: Well, that's a huge change going from Louisiana to Edmonton. I mean, weather and otherwise, culture, but I mean, really, if you look at it, Australia to Louisiana to Edmonton, that's, you couldn't have three different cultures all in one breath if you tried.
20: As a family, we traveled around. I went to 13 schools around the world with my father being involved in a worldwide construction company and 13 schools by the time I graduated high school. So moving to new cities and making new friends and is not new.
3: Was tennis always the sport you played or did you play other sports?
20: I played field hockey for a lot of my youth at a very competitive level. But tennis became the sport that was played throughout the world. And with us moving around the world, tennis was kind of the sport that was in every country that we moved to.
3: That makes sense. And did you always start, when you started playing tennis, did you just pick up a racket and a ball and you played on the courts with your friends? Or were you always involved in like a structured tennis environment?
20: It was more structured initially. My sister and I started at the same time at quite a young age. I was 13 when I first picked up a racket. And then when I was 18, played in the World Junior Championship. As such, I played a lot of sports, but tennis was kind of always there. And as a competitive young athlete, wanted to just play something that I could play everywhere. So tennis became the focus quite early on as soon as I grabbed it. And it's playing a lot of sports has always kind of molded me over the years. I've never been one to specialize in one particular sport. Hence, finishing tennis, I took up pickleball and was really kind of enthralled with starting a new sport, learning a new sport, thinking about a new sport in that not only had I played for 30 years, but now I was not only playing a new sport, I was having to change what I'd told people to do,
3: right,
20: and change technical things and strategy things and learn a lot more patience into a new sport of pickleball.
3: Okay, and we are going to get, I know everybody wants, just talk pickleball, Grant, talk pickleball, but we'll get there. We're talking to Gary Fletcher. He is a high-level coach of tennis athletes, and he has done so for some 30-plus years. It's incumbent on me to ask some questions that are going to improve or help to improve other kids, other parents, people in the area of competitive sport, because you've seen it, you've been through it. So I'm going to ask, and you and I have had this conversation, so I know the answer, but I want to ask it out loud so that all of those other people across the country can hear it. What is your take on focused sport? Today, it seems like whether it's tennis or it's hockey or it's soccer, these kids, we're putting their kids in these sports that, and then it's 24/7, round the clock, all year long, only one sport. Like hockey now, when I played hockey, it was in the winter. In the summer, I played some baseball, a little soccer. I played lacrosse. I played other things than hockey. And in the winter, it was hockey and a lot of it. But it wasn't hockey year round unless we were playing some field hockey or something like that, picked up some sticks out on the driveway. What's your take on that?
20: Do not specialize. Those three words. Do what's right for the mind, the body, the brain, and develop. Don't injure yourself as much. Create different movement patterns, and that will help you in your sport of choice. But that's the bottom line.
3: Yeah, because I think we see it all the time. You know, this is the example I'll give. You know, the kid who can go behind the net, pick up the puck on his stick, lift it up on his stick like a lacrosse player would, wrap around over the top of the crossbar. That didn't come from playing hockey. That came because he was playing a bunch of other sports and thought, hey, maybe. So creativity comes from other sports. The lack or the enjoyment of coming back to something, you know, when it's not every single day, when it doesn't feel like it's a job, because sports are meant to be played. So let's not beat a dead horse on that one. But I do think I agree with you, and I'm glad you had a chance to say it, because it's something that I've seen happening in sport, and we see it with these kids coming through the door in the clinic, and they're young. They're 13, 14 years old, and they're developing repetitive strain injuries. That shouldn't happen to a kid unless they're doing something repetitively over and over. And it has to happen a lot. Happens to adults because our tissues break down, but with kids, they're much more resilient. Let's talk pickleball. Now, what do you think it is about pickleball that is so, I don't know what the word is. I mean, it is literally like, it's like turn on Instagram. And if it's not pickleball, it's, you know, a Kardashian.
20: You know, pickleball is, first of all, it's as Canadians who go to warm climate,
3: right,
20: we kind of, and I do call myself a Canadian right now.
3: Been here long enough.
20: As we go down into the warmer climates, which is primarily into the States, that's certainly a reason why it's developing within Canada. And there's a zillion courts down in these different places, down in the warm climates in the States. And it's not just pickleball is taking over from my perspective, tennis courts, although they have built pickleball on tennis courts in a lot of places. A lot of places are trying to cohabitate now, and they're seeing the benefit because tennis is growing as well. But in the state of pickleball, I mean, for me, it was the joy of learning something new and playing it competitively and trying to change my learning style and that kind of thing, and coaching people. Now I'm not only playing competitive pickleball, but I'm coaching.
1: Of course you are.
20: As well.
1: Yeah, because you're pretty good at it.
20: And it's in the blood. Right. Well, I've coached your wife and your kids. And
1: that's right.
20: I tried to coach you.
1: But I'm coachable.
20: But, you know, it's got so many influences on so many different sports. And pickleball as a new sport is continuing to evolve with different influences from other sports. You know, you can be a touch player, a dinker, a dropper. You can be a banger. You can, you know, you're bringing in different competitiveness from whereas a tennis player might have a think the serve is the advantage. In pickleball, the returner has the advantage.
1: Right.
20: So the tennis player coming to pickleball tries to get cheaper points on the serve and bring a different perspective to the development of the game. And all the other sports do that as well.
1: We got so much to talk about because pickleball is on everybody's mind. Before my mind gets too pickled, I'm Grant Fedoruk. We'll be right back with Gary Fletcher. This is Life Shouldn't Hurt on the Chorus Radio Network.
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1: We're talking to Gary Fletcher, an expert in the field of all things rackets, in particular tennis, but now pickleball, which is taking the world by storm. So, of course, we needed to talk about it because my wife's playing it and she's quite enjoying it. And she played some tennis, so there is some overlap between the different racket sports, but I think there's a lot of overlap with a lot of different sports, which allows people from all different areas to come in and at least enjoy it or be somewhat good at it.
20: Yes.
1: Is that right?
20: That's very accurate.
1: And then when you're seeing somebody and you're coaching somebody, like how does somebody first get involved? Like is it something they got to find a community or a bunch of people? How would somebody pick up a racket and get involved with pickleball?
20: Well, the growth in Edmonton in particular, in indoor facilities, with Edmonton being a winter city.
1: Right.
20: The growth in indoor facilities has been exponential over the last year.
1: Right.
20: Without the statistics in front of me, probably four times the number of courts that we had this winter versus last winter.
1: Do you think that's happening across the country though? I feel like it is.
20: I hope it is.
1: I was in New York City in the summer, and you know what is normally the skating rink in Central Park? That was full of pickleball courts, full. And usually it just sits empty, like dead empty. There's nothing there in the summer. I think sometimes they'll do some plays and things down there. They had it full and we were there. It was like 35 degrees and the courts were full. It was too hot for her. I wouldn't have been playing, but I was surprised. So I do think that, and I've heard tennis players saying there's some concern there because you can put two pickleball courts to every tennis court, and it's more, I don't know if it's more inclusive or what it is. What do you think?
20: Well, I think it is more inclusive, if not anything else, by the pure nature. If you and I play tennis, we're 80 feet apart.
1: Right.
20: When we play pickleball, we're anywhere from 8 feet to 12 feet apart.
1: Right.
20: So we can socialize. As a matter of fact, when I coach, I have to separate people because they have a quiet conversation with each other and they don't focus on what I'm trying to get them to do.
1: They just can't socialize in the kitchen.
20: They can't socialize or get into the kitchen, or as some people say, I'm trying to stay out of the kitchen. I'm in the diner, Gary. I mean, but if you and I were just 8 feet apart,
1: right,
20: no one else would get a word in. So,
1: well, we've had that happen. Now, describe the game for people who haven't played it, or the differences between tennis, because most people have seen tennis. Not everybody has seen pickleball. I think they see the shorter court, smaller court, and these funny paddles, right? And the different ball. But it's more than that.
20: It is a shorter paddle. The ball is a lot slower generally because of the holes in it where the wind has an effect on the ball. So it's tougher to put the ball away. It might be a little bit in general easier for someone to pick up the game of pickleball versus tennis and be proficient at it.
1: Right.
20: They don't have to, because the ball would not bounce as much, but they don't have to move as much because of the court dimensions.
1: A little bit more time to react, right?
20: Yeah, a little bit more time. And on the tennis court where you might have to run 10 running strides to get a ball, in pickleball it could be two. Maybe three, or running up and staying out of the kitchen, which is about that 5 foot area between the net and your side of the court. So I think generally it's easier for people to socialize. It's easier. You can play singles or doubles just like you can in a lot of other sports. And it's easily converted into a small space. I'm building a house for my daughter, and I've got a temporary net to put in her basement, which is easy to do. You can't do that in a lot of other sports.
1: Yeah, you can put a pickleball court in your basement. I mean, you wouldn't. Yeah, interesting. I never even thought of that. The other interesting part about it, your serve isn't overhand. Serve is, you said it earlier, it's more of a returning game. So you've got more of an opportunity to play right off the bat.
20: Right off the bat. The game is played a lot more from, shall I say, the shoulders down. Mm-hmm. Whereas one of the influences when some tennis players or badminton players get on the pickleball court, they lob it a little bit more than what the traditional pickleball players use.
1: Right.
20: So you might not see a lot of, I would think, rotator cuff like injuries and that kind of thing with a pickleball player versus say your typical tennis player, badminton player, baseball player, etc.
1: Right.
20: But you, because of proximity, you might get maybe a few more facial injuries and with people get hit in the eyes, et cetera, or a quickness, a little jerking. But you still have to, like when I'm coaching a game, I still have to coach someone how to run two quick strides backwards, for example, or two quick strides to the side.
1: Sure, you'll still end up with the stop-start injuries, the side-to-side injuries. You're still going to have a hamstring that's going to go from time, because it's still explosive.
20: Yes.
1: Don't think that you can just stand there and kind of wave your arm around and fly a ball down. It's not as simple as it sounds.
20: But an older player can be on the court and drop their paddle head versus bend their knees as much,
1: right?
20: As say they would have to say on a tennis. There's a lot more variety of racket positions, say on a tennis court, than there might be on a pickleball court.
1: So, do you think that it is more inclusive for elderly players, for older players to play? Or, I mean, we still see people of all ages playing tennis to, you know, late into their 70s, 80s, even.
20: I think the next growth for pickleball is for junior development programs, get younger kids involved in the game. Mm-hmm. I think traditionally it's been considered an older person's game, but you're starting to see a lot of the 30 to 50 year olds coming into the sport.
1: Yep.
20: And then I think the next evolution is to get even younger as well.
1: Well, Darby's got a friend who's 16 and just recently was champion of some provincial, or I don't know what it was, but I mean, it is already landing in the youth ages as well. And they're good at it. So I think watch out. I think we're going to start seeing it more and more on TV as well. Now, I'm going to go backwards because there's a lot of people listening and I want them to understand this game, because I think that in each opportunity we have to talk about something that more people can be involved in, getting people active across this country. You want to sell healthcare? Let's get people out there and active. That's the key. What's a kitchen?
20: A kitchen is a zone on both sides of the net that nobody can encroach on or enter until the ball has bounced on their side. So if that's 5 feet of distance between the net and a line, and I can't enter that zone until the ball has bounced in that zone. So, or I could enter, but as long as the ball bounces, I'm okay. If I volley the ball or strike the ball in the air and my foot is on the line or in that zone, it counts against me.
1: And is the point of that so that you're not smashing a ball? Like you're not sitting there and just wailing on a ball that nobody's got a chance to return?
20: So you're just not on top of the net where the angles are greater, et cetera. It really promotes a lot more patience in the game and slows the game down a little bit. So I can hit what would be like a drop from the back of the court, or if I'm up closer, I dink the ball over what would be like a drop shot or a very short putt in golf,
1: okay.
20: And I would hit it over the net, and then you have to hit it over the net to me, and we can't smash it. Yes.
1: So now everybody knows the kitchen. I want to come back after the break and talk about how the points are scored, a few more things. We put on a little pickleball tournament to try to get people of all abilities, those who've never played it all the way up to those who've played it a lot, to kind of all surround each other with the social atmosphere that makes sports so amazing. And man, it caught on, but as a person who's never really played pickleball, but a lot of racket sports, I was still trying to figure out the sports and or the points and you name it all. I'm still trying to figure it out. We're going to get Gary to answer all those questions and why my wife kept telling me to get out of the kitchen. Right after the break, we're with Gary Fletcher, a pro now teaching pickleball. This is Life Shouldn't Hurt on the Chorus Radio Network.
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9: We're talking pickleball with Gary Fletcher, a pro tennis coach, now pro... would we call you a pro pickleball coach?
10: Yeah,
9: sounds good.
10: I retired from tennis coaching at the club I was at 4 years ago.
9: Yeah,
10: and then they asked me to start up a pickleball program, and so now I'm back a few hours a week coaching pickleball and getting, you know, teaching some of the people I used to coach and teaching now saying, no, don't do that. Like I taught you on the tennis court. Now we're doing that on the pickleball court. This is the way we've got to play.
9: Well, let's talk about the pointing, because that was the part I had the hardest time with. Even I was trying to remember, you know, one serving two serving two, back and forth. But you were talking about it going rally point. Can you describe what the pointing is? Do you think it's even possible on the radio to explain it?
10: Yeah, very quickly. I mean, it confused me as well. Yeah. When I started playing competitively, I said, to heck with the scoring. I'm just going to turn around and ask my partner what the score is. And what's the score? So there's a score for your side of the net. There's a score for your opponent's side. And then there's a third number that you say that would be which server you are. Are you the first server or the second server on your side? So, Grant, if I'm playing you in singles,

0: backend server.
1: And there's a few nuances in there, but on the radio without getting through the intricacies. And then what you'll find is rally scoring has evolved, where instead of just scoring when you're serving, now you can score when either side is serving, and you don't worry on the score with the score being which server. It's just 15-3.
0: Right.
1: 3:15.
0: And I think that would be a huge advantage, like other sports that have gone to rally point, including volleyball. And it just makes it a lot more understandably easier for the person who first starts playing the game to get in and just score and play a game, right? I think that the doubles is where I have a lot of fun. Mostly the social aspect of sport today is what gets me into it. But unfortunately, I'm super competitive. And you know, I still want to win, whether I'm playing against you or my wife. Yeah, yeah. That's so I can't take that out of me. What are some of the common mistakes that beginners make in pickleball?
1: It's a game of patience.
0: You keep saying that.
1: And I had to learn that a lot, coming from a very aggressive game style on the tennis court that I like to play. I had to learn how to drop the ball from deep in the court on my side in pickleball, consistently hit what in tennis we would call a drop shot, but in pickleball we call a drop, and where I'm trying to drop it just over the net into their kitchen, so now they can't smash it and hit up. But I had to learn to do that repeatedly.
0: Right.
1: Or to keep on hitting these little ding shots into each other's kitchen over the net. And when you, because a lot of other sports come in and they're trying to play it more aggressively. But if you're trying to play more aggressively to me and I'm standing at the kitchen line, I can just keep it going back. And because of the right dimensions on the court, there's not that many other places you can hit it. I can reach everything.
0: Right.
1: And so you and I are playing together. We can cover a lot of court when we're both at the kitchen, but it's tough to put the ball away because of the holes in the ball. And it's tough to hit it as hard as you would on a tennis court or a badminton birdie.
0: Right.
1: And so it's a lot more patient game where you need to win points with hitting three or four shots instead of just hitting one and it's a winner.
0: A little more chess.
1: Yeah.
0: Right. A little more thought, which I love. Because you're out there, it's some strategy and what you're doing. Let's unpack a few things for people out there so they sound as cool as you when they start playing. The lingo, you said, is it a ding shot?
1: A dink shot.
0: What's a dink shot?
1: A dink shot is when you hit it, you're up at the kitchen and I'm up at the kitchen.
0: Okay.
1: And we're hitting little soft shots over into each other's kitchen. And
0: I don't want to know where that came from.
1: Neither of us can smash it. So we're just playing this delicate game.
0: Okay, then drop.
1: A drop is hitting a ball from, if I'm deep in the court now on the pickleball court, I'm trying to just hit a soft arced ball that goes over the net and lands in your kitchen on the other side of the net.
0: Where is some of the other lingo?
1: Oh.
0: Are there winners?
1: There's ATP.
0: Okay.
1: ATP is around the post, which I'm allowed to, if you hit a wide dink to me and I can run out
0: of the court.
1: To the court and I can hit it around the post. So only 6 inches off the court. I don't have to,
0: go over the net.
1: I don't have to go over the net. Or an Ernie sorry, he's not in the studio here, but I could hit an Ernie, an Ernie is if I jump, if I'm standing behind the kitchen line on my side of the court and I jump towards the net post on an angle, not landing in the kitchen, but volleying the ball and hitting a smash.
0: And you can't land, so you've got to land out of the court?
1: I've got to land outside the court. I can't step in to the kitchen because I volleyed the ball or hit it in the air.
0: So you hit an Ernie.
1: I hit an Ernie.
0: Oh, I like it. Any others?
1: None that would come to mind right now, but the sport is evolving.
0: It is.
1: Some of these people that are hitting new shots
0: are inventing names.
1: Are inventing names.
0: I can't wait to invent
1: the Grant.
0: The Grant. It's probably me living in the kitchen and losing the game because I'm there too much. Where do you see the? Let's finish this off. Where do you see the future of pickleball?

0: heading? Where do you see it going?
1: Well, it's certainly evolving on the TV end of things with,
0: right.
1: And a number of professional athletes, not only playing the sport at a professional level, and with my sport, tennis players,
0: yep.
1: but a number of very prominent sports athletes now owning professional teams.
0: Right.
1: And they're playing on the circuit in the States. And I think once you get that kind of involvement and that kind of energy into the game, it's going to pick up its TV audience as well.
0: Jeannie Bouchard, is that right?
1: I hear she's looking for a coach, so
0: right.
1: maybe you and I
0: maybe
1: should get
0: out.
1: In on this.
0: Well, I don't mind being a physio, but I'm not going to be coaching pickleball anytime soon. I'll leave that to the experts like you. And last but not least, how can people get more involved in the game itself? How does somebody, you said, you know, is there somewhere somebody can go look and find local pickleball?
1: Man, you do a search right now on pickleball. If you're going on a vacation to Maui and just do a search on pickleball Maui, you'll get inundated with responses. And so just go to your local pickleball association or provincial pickleball associations and start there. If you are interested in getting involved in coaching, Tennis Canada has now taken over the role
0: oh, wow.
1: to develop pickleball coaches in the country. And I think those are still your best routes.
0: I think that's fantastic. The more people playing anything out there makes a difference in the
1: 100%.
0: Health of this country. And people like Gary, who's made it fun for people wanting to play. And I got to tell you from the bottom of my heart, thank you for being involved in my kids. While they didn't keep playing tennis, the lessons they learned and the things that they grew to love in sport, a lot of them came from you. And interestingly, Darby, the other day, she said, "Dad, can we go play tennis?" And I was trying to get her to play pickleball, but she wanted to play tennis. And Gary, I got to tell you, it probably came from you. So thanks for that.
1: I appreciate it. Thank you.
0: And thanks for being on the show, and thanks for joining us, everybody. If you want to find pickleball across the country, just Google it. You're not going to hear me ever say that about your injuries, but certainly when it comes to pickleball, find a place, pick up a paddle, get a wiffle ball, and just enjoy yourself and enjoy the social aspect of it. Find it to be a good time, and you'll find those calories are burnt and your body will feel better for it. Thanks for joining us. I'm Grant Fedoruk. Once again, life shouldn't hurt. Pickleball shouldn't hurt on the Chorus Radio Network.
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6: 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But there's a system moving through. And if it hits a 4 o'clock...
11: What does the radar say?
6: 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Bug index is low.
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14: 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Tonight, we have 3 podcast episodes for you, beginning with 2 from Saren Jones's A Most Audacious Heist, and later we'll hear from Erica Vella and What Happened to Lac Megantic. First up, the series A Most Audacious Heist tells the tale of a 19th century empress and a 20th century thief who are bound by a single dazzling prize, the Sisi Star, a perfect cluster of diamonds. For Empress Elizabeth of Austria, it's a symbol of defiance and beauty. For petty crook Daniel Blanchard, it's the ultimate heist one that could make his name or destroy him. In this first episode, we follow Daniel as he slips away again and again, taunting police with each escape, but even his luck can't last forever. Meanwhile, Cece feels suffocated by royal life until she realizes that her prized possession may be her chance at freedom. This is A Most Audacious Heist, A Glittering Future, with host Saren Jones on Crime Time.
7: July 1998, and the Schönbrunn Palace has closed part of its exhibition about Empress Cece. A renowned jewelry expert has asked if he can do some research on the pride of the museum's collection, the last remaining Cece star. The man needs to take some technical photographs for his work. So the museum security systems and motion detectors are switched off, while the curator carefully removes the cover from the glass case. The expert leans over the velvet cushion and stares at the beautiful 10-pointed diamond star nestling there. Then he fumbles in his pocket for his magnifying glass and squints again at the jewel. He chews on his bottom lip for a few moments, rubs his chin, before shaking his head. The expert stands up straight again. He pushes his glasses up onto his forehead and takes a deep breath. And looking straight at the curator, he says in a shaky but clear voice that he's terribly sorry, but this jewel, it's a fake. The curator's face goes red and then white. The security guards gape at each other in panic. How can it be possible that the Cece star, the icon, the pride and joy of Empress Elizabeth, has gone? But it's true. Someone has swapped the priceless diamond star for a worthless lookalike fake on their watch. And what's worse, they don't have a clue how it's happened. Or even when. Curious Cast and Blanchard House, I'm Saren Jones, and this is A Most Audacious Heist.

0: Episode 3, A Glittering Future. Let's go back 5 years to April 1993, Omaha, Nebraska, where we last saw a 21-year-old Daniel being questioned at the police station. Well, when I say we last saw him, remember, the police officer interviewing him had gone out for a coffee break. But a few minutes later, when he comes back, Daniel is nowhere to be seen. Officer Randy Eddy just can't believe it. How has Daniel escaped through a locked door?
1: I mean, I knew he was smart, but yeah, that was, I don't know how to put that into words, but it was very surprising.
0: They check the lock, of course, but it hasn't been picked or tampered with, and there's no other obvious exit.
1: And I spent a lot of time in those rooms where you interview people. No windows, very plain drab walls, drop ceilings.
0: So, have you guessed how Daniel did it yet? The answer's textbook. Because the thing is, Daniel hasn't escaped at all. He's still inside that interview room. The officers just can't see him. But there's nowhere to hide in those interview rooms.
1: No windows, plain drab walls, drop ceilings.
0: The dropped ceiling, otherwise known as a false ceiling.
1: Daniel had got up into the ceiling and apparently just sat there and waited.
0: You know the kind of ceiling he's talking about. The ones with those removable polystyrene tiles. So wiry Daniel just clambers onto the table, shifts a few tiles, climbs onto the roof supports, and covers the hole behind him. And while the cops are going crazy trying to find him, Daniel's enjoying a bird's eye view.
1: Daniel got a kind of a chuckle out of it, listening to the officers, you know, how did he escape? So they started checking the entire building, and Daniel is up in the rafters just kind of listening for a while.
0: Because this is where Daniel learns something that will serve him well for his future, let's call them activities. He learns patience. He just waits and waits in that ceiling. 4 hours until the search moves elsewhere. Until the very last officer in Omaha Police Station clocks off for the night. Journalist Jennifer Bowers Barney.
2: When he realized that it was an empty police station, he came down through the ceiling, and now here he is roaming free inside the Central Police Station, probably having a ball, because again, it just proved he was smarter than the cops.
0: Daniel is feeling pretty proud of himself right now. So he wants a little souvenir to remind himself of all the fun he's had.
2: He took a hat, he took some police equipment, and he took a bullet out of one of their guns and drew a smiley face on it and left it on the desk kind of as a little bit of a threat, you know, to say, I'm a little bit ahead of you.
0: As an afterthought, he takes the unloaded gun, too, and stuffs his loot into a police gym bag. Then, very quietly, he lets himself out of the police station and into freedom. Remember, to Daniel, this is all a game, right? A game he's just won. And he's tired of playing now. He wants his bed. And so he somehow forgets that he's a wanted criminal on the run. He just walks home to his mum's.
2: In retrospect, he says, how stupid of me to go to my mother's house, because that's the first place they'd look for me.
0: Hindsight's a wonderful thing.
2: And lo and behold...
0: No. Let's leave Daniel to sleep a while longer, to slumber peacefully in his sweet dreams of success. Because, unbeknown to Daniel, his worst nightmare is literally just around the corner. And he's about to have a very rude awakening.
1: The knocking at the door is over. I am sorry, we do not knock at the door.
0: Cece is also about to wake up to a harsh new reality. We're in Vienna, 1854, and the 16-year-old has just become the Empress of Austria. It looks like a dream wedding. The bride's in a white and gold wedding dress, with her luxuriant hair coiled beneath a crown of diamonds. And the streets are packed with jubilant crowds, waving coloured streamers and ribbons. Everyone's jostling each other to get just one glimpse of the beautiful Empress as her carriage passes. If they're lucky, they'll see her wave politely with her little gloved hand. But what nobody sees is that the young Cece's eyes are full of tears. She's not used to being the centre of attention or being stared at. And she absolutely hates it.
3: Her reaction in a letter to her mother is, "I am on show like a freak in a circus." She is totally displeased with her new disposition. And I think that's partly her age.
0: Tessa Dunlop, our royal historian.
3: She almost was too young to appreciate this extraordinary rarefied position she found herself in. It wasn't what she had anticipated or coveted.
0: In public, Cece can just about hold it together. But in private, things are much more difficult. Because Cece realizes that she hasn't just married the handsome Franz Joseph. She's married an emperor. Or rather, she's married the empire. The entire imperial state.
3: The Viennese court was like no other. It was so old-fashioned, so ossified, so harshly judgmental.
0: It made Britain's Queen Victoria look positively laid back. So in Viennese royal circles, Cece is quickly found wanting. She spent so many carefree hours riding, swimming, and writing poetry, but very few learning etiquette and courtly manners. Austrian historian Regina Neuhauser.
4: She was looked down upon. The great noble families in Austria did not really respect her. They said, this country pumpkin from Bavaria, you know.
0: She knocks over glasses at table. She forgets to wear gloves. She fails to change her shoes every day. She uses dialect. She uses the wrong fork. And all these crimes are listed, then held against her.
3: Cece wasn't used to being commandeered. She wasn't used to a strict disciplinarian environment.
0: And that discipline is maintained with an iron fist by none other than Cece's mother-in-law, Archduchess Sophie. Sophie picks Cece apart.
4: She had this fixed idea how an Empress of Austria should behave. And she basically criticized her the whole time.
0: Her coats are shabby, her frocks are old-fashioned, and the teeth, I mean, they're straight enough, but they're not exactly Hollywood white.
3: She adjusted the way she spoke, so she hardly opened her mouth when she spoke.
0: In fact, some people at court thought she actually couldn't speak.
3: She didn't really speak, so nobody saw her teeth. And she spoke a bit like a ventriloquist. And she spoke very softly as a result, so nobody could really hear what she was saying.
0: Until Cece feels nothing about her is good enough. She can't do anything right. She's lonely and horribly homesick. She spends hours in the garden weeping, pining for her old home, her old life. Remember, she's only just turned 16.
3: To give us some idea of just how childlike she was, the emperor, who wasn't much more than a boy himself, he was only about 23, he puts a swing in his royal garden for his new bride to keep her happy. Well, that says almost everything, doesn't it? I think we can presume it wasn't a sex toy.
0: It wasn't. But of course, sex is expected. Franz Joseph needs Sisi to provide his future heir to secure the great Habsburg Empire.
3: So here we have Sisi, presumably only just really started her periods. She's got to get into the royal bed and get going.
0: Remember those sweet, romantic notions Sisi had about love? Well, this couldn't be more different.
3: It's not private. There are people checking them out, their every move. The bedchambers are riddled with individual spies reporting back to mother-in-law as to whether the deed had been done.
0: It takes poor Sisi 3 nights before she can consummate her marriage. And then...
3: the next morning, they had to go up to her mother-in-law's apartments to present themselves. The whole thing is horrific, undignified, and deeply embarrassing. It's a huge pressure. And yet more tears is what followed.
0: Far from home, young Sisi has no one to confide in. So a few days after her marriage, she pours out her feelings into a poem.
5: I waken in a prison cell, and fetters heavy on me weigh. I long far more than I can tell, for freedom... it has turned away.
0: Sisi realizes she's now royally trapped. Back in Omaha, Nebraska, Officer Randy Eddy is right at Daniel Blanchard's door with a full SWAT team. And... it's not a social call.
1: We breached the door and we yelled his name, but no Daniel Blanchard. Couldn't find him anywhere.
0: There's a reason for that. Daniel saw them coming on his own personal CCTV system he's rigged up with stolen electronics.
1: Once we hit, we saw the kitchen, we saw all the surveillance equipment, all the cameras, all the monitors, which covered every area around the house. It was pretty impressive, actually, the setup that he had.
0: But SWAT teams don't give up that easily. Randy thunders upstairs with another officer to Daniel's bedroom.
1: We searched and searched and searched. We saw the gym bag, the stolen gym bag on the bed, but his clothes were there, and so we knew he was there. We just knew that he was in the house, but we could not find him.
0: And then Randy sees a closet, a wardrobe, barricaded by stacked boxes.
1: We started moving the boxes, and it took us 5 or 10 minutes.
0: It seems pointless. Surely he couldn't be in there. But then they see something.
1: There's a little tiny cubby hole way in the back end of the closet, a little crawl space. And we went down in there and stuck our head in there, and there was the attic.
0: With his heart pounding, Randy and a fellow officer crawl through the hole. It's a really tight squeeze. If Daniel is in here, will he try to make a run for it?
1: My partner yelled, "Don't make us send the dog." Now, we didn't have a dog, but he didn't know that.
0: Now, remember how Daniel had been gloating the day before, hiding in the ceiling of the police station, the way he strutted home after stealing from the cops? Well, now Daniel's a little less cocky, not quite so much the big man.
1: We saw a person naked.
0: Oh, dear. Not exactly a strong negotiating position for Daniel.
1: and he was standing next to one of the support beams, and he was kind of hunkered up against it, but he was just a small young man. So he had nowhere to go.
0: Game over. And there's not even any back chat. Daniel surrenders.
1: He was very cooperative. You know, a lot of them will resist, or, you know, you hear all the foul language. Not like that. He was very cooperative with us, didn't give us any problems. He was handcuffed, and then we handed him over to the other officers that were waiting by that closet.
0: Job done. But to this day, there's something that puzzles Randy about Daniel's arrest. Daniel's surveillance system had clearly picked up the SWAT van when it pulled up. That's impressive enough. They'd parked a block away from the house. Now, Daniel was naked, so we can guess he must have either been in bed or in the shower when he got the alert. Yet, it took Randy's SWAT team less than a minute to reach and batter down Daniel's front door. Randy's very clear about this, because he actually went back and timed the approach.
1: I ran it about the speed we were running, and that's how I know is about 52 seconds. And I, for the life of me, do not know how in the world he could stack those boxes the way he did and get in that cubbyhole up in the attic in 52 seconds. Do not know. That's a mystery to me. But he did it.
0: Daniel's now sitting handcuffed in the back of a police cruiser, as quiet as a lamb. But his Houdini tricks have left Randy with a funny feeling in the pit of his stomach. So he reminds his fellow officers that Daniel's slippery, that he's a bolter.
1: I just remember when I handed him off and I said, just make sure they watch him. Hold on to him. He's already escaped once. Please just, let's just use extreme caution on this one. To no avail, but yeah, so.
0: Randy's colleagues should have listened to him, because what happens next leaves Daniel's lawyer, Danny Gunn, absolutely reeling.
6: I didn't believe it. I thought, there's no way, that's not true. And then I read the actual occurrence reports, and I thought, holy cow, this is actually dead accurate.
7: I'm Mike Brown, and if you're just joining us on Crime Time, Canada's only true crime radio show, so far, a shocking discovery revealed the prized CC Star in Vienna is a fake. Swapped during a mysterious heist that leaves the museum staff completely baffled. While Daniel Blanchard, the thief, showcases his genius for evasion, escaping the police by hiding in ceilings and attics, Empress Sisi finds herself oppressed by the rigid, lonely life of the Austrian court, longing for freedom. Across centuries, both are caught in traps, one of duty, the other of daring, each driven by their obsession with the Sisi Star. Let's get back to a most audacious heist, A Glittering Future, with host Saren Jones on Crime Time.
0: Vienna, 1857. Empress Sisi has been married just 2 years, and she's already a teen mom. Twice over. But Sisi doesn't get to see much of her two daughters. Her mother-in-law, Archduchess Sophie, feels Sisi's already played her part in delivering the children. Now she can be discarded, while Sophie takes complete charge of the infant's care.
3: There's no sort of lactating bubble of love moment. The baby's literally pulled from her and put in a different part of the palace.
0: Historian Tessa Dunlop says Sisi is livid. But this is Sophie's domain. In fact, even the emperor himself is so under her thumb that behind his back, Archduchess Sophie is known as the only man at court. But Sisi won't be bossed around.
3: With Sisi, she found her much more intractable than she imagined. And there was a weird contradiction here where in the pecking order, in the hierarchical order, she came beneath this little chit of a girl. And that rubs.
8: Empress comes above Archduchess. And Empress Cece is now 19 and a little more self-confident. So she challenges the Archduchess's rules and regulations. Historian Regina Neuhauser.
4: Cece was a strong personality. You know, another girl might have said, you know, okay, you know, I'll try my best. But she did not understand why it should be so rigid, and she felt revolted by it.
8: It's a battle of wills. To prove a point, Cece defies her mother-in-law's rule that the children mustn't travel. She insists that her daughters should go with the emperor and herself on a state visit to Budapest in Hungary. It's a decision she will regret for the rest of her life. Because while they're away, both girls fall ill, seriously ill, with measles. And tragically, the eldest child dies. Cece is heartbroken. She blames herself. Her pride and her determination to defy her mother-in-law have come at the most terrible cost.
4: She found it extremely difficult to live with that. And she did suffer from depression.
8: But the time allowed for grieving is brief. The needs of the empress come second to the needs of the empire. And Cece has yet to fulfill her primary purpose for the Habsburg dynasty. Providing a child who really counts. A male heir. Baby Rudolf is born a year later. And of course, Rudolf is also taken away from her. Cece is desperately lonely. If she can't even be a mother, what's her purpose in life? And what's her role at court? She might have been an unwilling student as a child, but she's clever. She has opinions, things she wants to say. But when she tries to offer her thoughts to her husband, Emperor Franz Joseph, he simply doesn't hear her.
4: Her husband functioned like a Swiss clockwork. He was a workaholic. He read every single file himself. He never delegated anything.
8: Cece wants to be more than his plaything. She wants to have her say in state affairs. But the emperor already has one female advisor, Archduchess Sophie. And there's simply no room for Cece.
4: Franz Joseph refused to talk politics with her. He only talks to his mother and, you know, you don't feel taken seriously.
8: Cece feels totally isolated. She's excluded from any important conversations. She's not even allowed to talk at the dinner table. She's so miserable, she loses her appetite. She begins to eat less and less and gets thinner and thinner. And if this is all sounding a bit Prince Charles and Lady Diana to you, then the next bit will really resonate. Because Franz Joseph, he has an affair. Cece's devastated.
4: She just stopped eating.
8: Cece becomes so weak that the royal doctor fears for her life. He orders her to spend time in a warmer climate. So she flees. Away from the stuffy court and its pointless punishing rules, to Madeira, a stunning island off the northwest coast of Africa, part of the Portuguese Empire. There, the downcast empress wanders the beaches aimlessly, collecting shells and seahorses to send home to family. And then, one day, A Russian naval ship docks on the island. Desperate for company, Cece invites the officers to a dinner dance, where the Russians are mesmerized by the Empress Elizabeth. They're head over heels with her. And something clicks for Cece too.
4: It was in Madeira when she discovered for the first time that she was actually good looking. Everybody fell for Elizabeth.
8: Suddenly, Cece feels important, noticed. It feels like she matters. So when she finally returns to the Viennese court, Cece is a very different woman. Her health has returned. She's self-assured. She's glowing.
3: It's a transition. This is a young girl who's becoming a woman.
8: Tessa Dunlop.
3: I think she becomes more aware of her sexual prowess, or certainly her agency over men. That doesn't mean that she's flirtatious, but it does mean that she understands her power. And we saw it with Diana.
8: So now this woman who was looked down upon is suddenly someone who must be admired, someone who cannot be ignored.
4: She used the beauty as her weapon to prevail against the mother-in-law, against all the other court members. And this was, in a way, a tool to make her life easier, to get what she wanted in Vienna.
8: It seems to Cece that the more beautiful she becomes, the more freedom she wins. In the 20th century, in Omaha, Nebraska, Daniel's no longer being as good as gold on the back seat of that cop car. He's now in the front seat of that cop car. At the wheel, in fact, driving that cop car, while handcuffed and totally alone.
1: And he escaped again.
8: Randy Eddy's the police officer who flushed Daniel out of hiding, and is now, only minutes later, seeing him get away.
1: He drove out in a car with his handcuffs on because they left him unattended in the vehicle. You know, come on, what are you doing?
8: Now, we know how much Daniel loves to taunt the police, but can you imagine how good he felt escaping in one of their own patrol cars?
2: Blanchard was driving by and waved to one of the cops with his hands in handcuffs.
8: Journalist Jennifer Bowers-Barney.
2: And of course, Blanchard's listening to the police radio the whole time, so he knows when they're coming after him and where they are looking and whatnot. So it was a big chase.
8: Daniel knows this isn't going to end well, but he's damned if he'll go quietly. The chase goes on for hours, all the way into the next day, to Iowa, where Daniel finally runs out of fuel. And he runs out of luck. He gets 4 years in a pretty tough Nebraska jail, where he spends most of his time bulking up at the gym, making sure he's not the nerdy guy who gets picked on. But he also learns discipline and structure.
2: Blanchard said while he was in prison, he was of the age where his friends were going to college and starting jobs, and here he was getting his education in prison in the big house. And I'm sure he learned some new tricks.
8: But as it turns out, the U.S. authorities have a trick up their sleeve for Daniel, too.
2: So the U.S. was done with him. The U.S. wanted him out.
8: When Daniel served his time, he's deported back to Canada, to Winnipeg, Manitoba. a city he hasn't even visited since he was six.
2: He had nothing and knew no one, so he had to start over again at that point.
8: And if Daniel's hoping for a warm welcome, well, take it from Winnipeg local Gord Schumacher.
9: We're the coldest city in the world, and we're covered in snow 132 days a year.
8: Well, I'm sure there are some positives.
9: The violent crime rate in Winnipeg was the highest among major cities in the country, and murders had doubled, making Winnipeg the murder capital of Canada.
8: Wow. Welcome home, Daniel. But at least he's free. At least he's on the outside again, with a chance to wipe the slate clean. Trouble is, all those new tricks he mastered in jail, that special education he received, he'd so love a chance to show off everything he's learned. So when an opportunity comes along for Daniel to try out his new skill set, you can bet your bottom dollar he'll take it. After all, it would be a crime not to.
7: That was A Most Audacious Heist, A Glittering Future. In our next episode of A Most Audacious Heist, A Star is Born, we continue the stories of Cece and Daniel. A sparkling birthday gift from her husband gives Cece a vision of who she could become, setting her life and Daniel's on a new course. With her Diamond Star's inspiring ambition, Cece dares to dream, while Daniel's setbacks only open more doors to his own destiny. Yet as Daniel realizes his potential, he finds himself on a path that may offer no way back. Here's host Saren Jones and A Most Audacious Heist, A Star is Born on Crime Time.

The Imperial Opera House, Vienna, 1864. A new production of Mozart's The Magic Flute. And it's a full house. The opera is a tale of mysticism and wonder. But it's always the queen of the night who steals the show. Tonight, she plans to dazzle. She has to. Because in the audience this evening is His Imperial Majesty Franz Joseph of Austria with his beautiful wife, Empress Elizabeth, Sisi. Waiting backstage, the prima donna smooths her costume. Her Prussian blue petticoats sparkle with crystals. Her bodice gleams with silver thread. And in her elaborate hairpiece are 100 tiny shimmering stars. It's her cue. And striding onto stage, the Queen of the Night tosses her head, letting the candlelight catch the glitter from her myriad stars and fling it forwards to where Empress Sisi sits in the best seat in the house. For a fleeting moment, the two women stare at each other, eyes blazing. Sisi's bewitched, spellbound. And as the music soars over the audience, the Empress stretches out her hand, as if to seize the very magic of the stars in the singer's hair. Theatre becomes reality. The Queen of the Night and the Empress of Austria fuse and become inseparable. Because in those stars, Empress Sisi has seen a vision of who

From Curious Cast and Blanchard House, I'm Saren Jones, and this is A Most Audacious Heist.

Episode 4, A Star is Born. When we last left Daniel in March 1997, he had just been released from prison. A single man, a convicted felon, with few prospects. Kicked out of the US and forced to start again from scratch in Winnipeg, Canada. But barely a year later, it's a very different picture. It's early summer 1998, and here's Daniel at an elegant pavement cafe in Vienna, enjoying a romantic Kaffee und Kuchen, coffee and cake, in the sunshine with his new bride. Well, as romantic a moment as you can have, when your father-in-law's on honeymoon with you, anyway. Bit strange, I know. But the fact is, Daniel's father-in-law's got a certain something. A certain something that Daniel really admires.

0: polished in jail. He actually wrote a postcard to his old mechanics teacher at reform school back in Nebraska. Told him he'd set up his own security firm. Is that what he also told his wife? We don't really know much about her, except that it was a pretty whirlwind romance. But it does seem that she and her father have no idea about Daniel's shady past, at least at this stage. And in any case, he's completely won them over with his charm. So it's no expense spared as far as Daniel's father-in-law is concerned. And that's how Daniel ends up on a private tour at the Schönbrunn Palace.
1: Now, this little room was already part of Elizabeth's apartment. And you can see here on this plexiglass.
2: They were treated as VIPs.
0: Journalist and writer Jennifer Bowers-Barney heard it straight from Daniel Blanchard.
2: They were able to walk into rooms that maybe the average folks were not permitted.
1: And you can see right in front of us, this is a portrait made of her. She looks, I would say, maybe 23 or 25.
0: And although Daniel's bored at first, we know that once he sees the CC star, he suddenly perks up big time. And that's when he gets his video camera out.
2: Blanchard liked to videotape everything, every aspect of his life.
0: Even when it's not strictly allowed.
2: He videotapes a sign at Schönbrunn that says no video recording. And then he continues to record. You know, the guards must have just turned a blind eye because they were VIPs.
0: He took photos too, just like any tourist wanting souvenir pictures to impress the folks back home. His wife and father-in-law are in those shots and on that footage. But strangely, they're never center frame. So either Daniel's a rubbish cameraman or...
2: he used his videotape to take shots of the security.
0: Of course, he's casing the joint.
2: So that he was able to use that video to plot his theft of the Sissy star.
0: And while Daniel's poring over the star, pretending to be fascinated by the workmanship, he's actually looking at the screws on the glass case, working out how he could ease them out to grab the jewel without triggering the alarm system.
2: He got an up-close look at it, and he figured out where the sensors were. And you can imagine all of this going through his mind as he's standing there looking over at the twinkling diamonds.
0: And suddenly, all those special skills Daniel's learned in prison come into sharp focus, and he sees it's simple.
2: He realized, I can take this, I can do this.
0: Now remember that Daniel knew absolutely nothing about Empress Sisi until he came to Vienna. Till he came on this tour, in fact. So why specifically take her star? I mean, this is a city full of museums, right? And even in this palace alone, there are hundreds of priceless jewels and artifacts he could steal. And he's not even a jewel thief. Plus, he's just got married into a wealthy family. What is it about this jewel that's tempting him to risk everything?
1: Sissy had, this was something very special, something exceptional. She was extremely proud of it. And she would sit here.
2: The tour guide explained to him why this star was so important, what it meant to Austria.
0: And more importantly, she explains what it meant to Sisi, how it represented her power, her glory, and how this star is unique because it's the very last one that the other 26 have all disappeared. And there are certain things the guide says about Sisi herself. Things that chime with Daniel.
1: In a very clever way. Sissy was highly intelligent. She really was a very intelligent woman.

0: she loved special things and unusual things, and she liked unusual people.
1: Now, Daniel's an unusual person. He's also exceptionally bright. It seems like they'd have got on.
0: She enjoyed actions that were thought through and done in a cunning, shrewd, conniving way.
1: Cunning, shrewd. It sounds like she's describing Daniel. It's almost like Cece's challenging him to take her star, like she wants him to prove he's up to it.
2: I think his imagination must have run wild. And then when he realized this, you know what? I've been looking for a challenge. I've missed that rush. I bet I can do this and then be an international jewel thief.
1: So Daniel has a few calls to make and a busy night ahead. And by next morning, that beautiful crown jewel will have vanished. But as you know, the palace will be none the wiser. Somehow, for weeks, they won't even notice the star's gone, because seemingly, the star is still where it's always been, safe in its case, untouched. So, how did Daniel do it? How did he source a fake star that was so convincing it even fooled the tour guides? Well, that's the beauty of it. Because everything Daniel needed was right there in the palace. After the private tour, Daniel tags along to the gift shop. Because, you see, Daniel's already worked out a plan. He couldn't care less about the CC mugs or the CC t-shirts or the fridge magnets and dish towels. He goes straight to the shelf displaying the most popular souvenir for sale.
2: They were pretty decent replicas, you know. So he bought one.
1: Yes, a reproduction CC star. Back in his hotel room, Daniel toys with his star. And guessing a fake diamond is a little lighter than a real one, he sticks a small coin underneath it to trick the weight sensors in the glass case into thinking it's the real deal.
2: Blanchard's brain started twirling, and he knew that he was going to be leaving Vienna with that star.
1: He doesn't join his family for dinner that evening. Instead, he needs to see a man about a plane.
3: I'm Mike Brown, and if you're just joining us on Crime Time, Canada's only true crime radio show, so far Empress Cece's awe at the diamond stars sparks her determination to reinvent herself and claim lasting power. Daniel Blanchard, fresh out of prison and newly married, secretly films the Cece star during a Vienna palace tour, drawn to both the jewel and its story. Using a souvenir replica to mask his bold theft, he ties his fate to Cece's, both now linked to the stolen star and their risky ambitions. Let's get back to host Saren Jones and a most audacious heist, A Star is Born, on Crime Time.
1: Stealing the Cece star will be a turning point for Daniel Blanchard, just as the star was a turning point for Cece herself. Koschert Jewelers, Vienna, 1864. And in the workshop, a team of goldsmiths are shaping and setting diamonds. Hundreds of diamonds. There's no time for talking. The craftsmen are working on the most important commission they've ever had, under the tightest deadline. And the order has come from none other than His Imperial Majesty, Franz Joseph of Austria. He's tasked Koschert with making 27 diamond stars for his wife, Empress Cece, one for each year of her life. Now, the Koscherts were no strangers to royal commissions. They were already famous all over Europe for creating bling fit for kings and queens. But Cece's stars took them to another level.
4: It was a great honor, and I would say it was one of the most important commission you could achieve.
1: Christophe Cochet is a direct descendant of the very Cochet jewelers who made Empress Sisi her iconic stars. And he still manages the same exclusive Vienna boutique. And that night, when Sisi first set eyes on the stars on stage at the opera, has become the stuff of family legend.
4: We believe in the story of the magic flute.
1: Sisi needed the fairy tale to come true. So she asked her husband, Emperor Franz Joseph, to speak to a jeweler. And the emperor summoned Christoph's ancestor to court to show him the Queen of the Night's costume with its sparkling stars.
4: We have seen the drawings of the figure of the Queen of the Night, and she was on stage with diamond stars in her hair. Beautiful, very elaborated designs, incredible designs.
1: The emperor then ordered Cochet to make the same stars for Sisi, just bigger and better. And with real diamonds, of course, sourced from Russia.
4: Two stars above each other, one with five tips and the other one with five tips on the other. So it's 10 together, all made in diamonds, one stone beside the other. Biggest star in the middle, about a carat stone. It's real goldsmith craftsmanship to make a Sisi star.
1: Christoph's ancestor knew his success would be measured in sparkle. But how to maximize that sparkle?
4: It's much better for the diamonds to have white materials because they look more white and more shiny.
1: But they had a problem. In 1864, white gold had not yet been invented. So Cochet set the diamonds in yellow gold, coated with a thin layer of bright silver. It took Cochet and his craftsmen 6 months to complete the stars. And when they were done, they knew they'd created something spellbinding.
4: You always think of the fairy tales when you see a star, of something very romantic, even magic.
1: But the stars give Empress Sisi something much more than make-believe. They allow her to believe in herself.
4: It was her brand, if you want. It was her sign. The stars were so much linked to Sisi that she realized, wow, this is my logo.
1: And they make other people start to believe in her too. She's no longer looked down on at court as an unfashionable country bumpkin. Everyone now wants a Sisi star of their own. The commissions from noble ladies across Europe start rolling in.
4: At that time, there was an incredible amount of orders we did, and that was amazing.
1: Sisi has become a trendsetter. She's adored.
4: Sisi was definitely an influencer. She influenced millions of people all over the continent, maybe a little bit like Lady Di.
1: And just like for Diana, the press went wild for her, worldwide. She was hunted for photographs and gossip.
4: Of course, everything she did was known. The magazines, the newspapers wrote all about her life, what she was doing, what she liked and what she did not like.
1: Historian Tessa Dunlop says Sisi's looks became legendary across the world.
5: All eyes were on the Empress.
1: In Britain, Queen Victoria's eldest daughter Vicky is gobsmacked meeting Sisi. She writes home to her mother.
5: I never saw anything so dazzling. The ensemble is far more lovely than any reproduction can convey an idea of. Her skin was beautiful, her eyes expressive, though not large, her mouth exceedingly pretty, and the sweetest, softest expression possible.
1: The American envoy to Vienna is also dumbfounded by her. He writes home to his mum about his encounter with the Empress.
5: She's in great beauty this year, more radiant, exquisite than ever. She blushes in the most adorable manner and a spontaneous, half-confused laughter.
1: Of course, you have to work at being beautiful. And boy, did Sisi work at it. She begins to collect photos and portraits of other beautiful women to make sure she stays the fairest of them all. Historian Regina Neuhauser knows all Sisi's beauty secrets.
6: She was quite eccentric. She had masks.
1: Face masks. That doesn't sound that unusual.
6: Leather mask into which veal schnitzels were arranged. She slept with this mask on her face.
1: Okay, we know about vampire facials. Thank you, Kardashians. but going to bed with raw meat on your face is a little extreme.
6: She also had strawberry mask when it was the season, and also a substance that's found in the cavities of a whale.
1: Can you imagine the smell? Cece orders cold creams from Paris, facial tonics from London, and every new potion or lotion that hits the beauty market. And then, of course, there's the hair. The famous hair. Remember, it reaches down to her ankles, so washing it takes forever. And once it's washed, it takes hours to dry. She drapes individual strands and tresses over clothes racks. She complains the weight of it gives her headaches.
6: So sometimes she had her hair undone and she had the ends of her hair tied to a hook that was attached to the ceiling so that her head would get some relief from the heaviness of the hair.
1: Cece finds the court stylists too classic, too conventional. So her hairdresser, Fanny, is recruited from the theatre to create dramatic coiffures on a whopping great salary. She becomes one of the key figures at court.
5: The hairdresser's husband ends up with a knighthood. That is how important Cece's hairdresser was to her. If Fanny was ill, Cece didn't leave her rooms.
1: Cece spends hours curating the perfect look to make sure she will dazzle her fans. With such a demanding beauty routine, she actually has less time for public appearances. But the rare sightings of Cece just feed into her legend.
5: The more she withdraws from court, the more desirable she becomes. The more she curates her look, the more impressive it becomes. It becomes an unending obsession. And who is around her to stop her? Everyone is feeding the obsession.
1: Cece's no airhead, though. Quite the opposite. She uses those interminable hairdressing sessions to study languages. English, French, Greek, and Hungarian. She also translates Shakespeare into German and learns poetry by heart. But she knows what her public really wants. So that's what she gives them.
5: It's not about what she says or thinks, which is a shame because she was quite a bright woman. It's about the way she looks. So she turns her intellect inwards. It becomes about how to control the way she looks.
1: Because being master, or rather mistress, of her own image gives Cece power.
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17: And not just over snooty courtiers or her difficult mother-in-law. It gives Cece influence over the very man who first bought the stars for her. The most powerful man in Europe, Emperor Franz Joseph, her husband. whom she's now completely eclipsed.
6: He was used to getting all the attention and suddenly all the lights were lit around his wife.
17: Franz Joseph isn't jealous. He's bewitched by his wife, besotted. He calls her his angel, calls himself your devoted little man. Gone is the weeping young Cece who couldn't get her husband's attention. Now, Empress Elizabeth has her husband exactly where she wants him, in the palm of her hand. But she needs to sparkle ever brighter. So she commissions Kossuth to make her more stars, smaller ones, wider ones, eight-tipped ones, pearl ones.
7: She had a very personal relationship to this symbol and to this piece of jewelry. She wanted to have many, many, many, many more of these stars.
17: Because why settle for a constellation when you can have the whole galaxy? June 1998, the day after Daniel stole the Cece star. Remember how he somehow managed to hire a small plane and get himself a parachute? That in the middle of the night, he skydived into the pitch black, risking life and limb, landing by the skin of his teeth on the Schönbrunn Palace roof, climbing through the window of Empress Cece's drawing room, where the diamond star lay, waiting for him to take it. Well, it's the morning after, and in the corridor of the Schönbrunn Palace, impatient tourists mingle, eager for the museum doors to open. Among them is a smallish, fresh-faced young man in glasses, who looks awfully familiar. Actually, he looks fiendishly like Daniel Blanchard. Hang on, he actually is Daniel Blanchard. What on earth?
6: He was there the next day watching people look at this star and knowing that it wasn't real.
17: Jennifer Bowers-Barney can't help but admire Daniel's nerve.
6: Just returning to the scene of the crime, it must have been a kick. It must have been an absolute kick to him.
18: This is the famous Cece star. It's a 10-point star studded with diamonds.
17: You can imagine Daniel grinning to himself, basking in his own glory, reveling in knowing all those people are filing past the fake jewel he'd put there. Daniel's lawyer, Danny Gunn, reckons it must have taken all his strength not to just blurt out what he'd done.
19: He was an unusual guy. He wanted to be able to talk about these events. He was proud.
17: Because Cece's star validates Daniel.
19: You know, I think we all wonder if we're good enough. We all wonder if we're really doing okay. And this made him part of the club.
17: But Daniel can tell no one, of course. Not even his wife. This is just between him and Empress Elizabeth.
6: He loved feeling special.
17: The star sets Daniel apart. He's really earned it.
6: When he got back to the hotel and he held it up to the light and really was touching it and got to have a good look at it. And I said, what was that like? And he said, it was great. No one else had one but me.
17: So when his honeymoon's over, Daniel flies back to Canada with Cece's star safely squirreled away in his suitcase. Inside his scuba mask, actually. Because who's going to look there?
20: It was also a trophy, right?
17: Ben Hagerman talked to Daniel about the theft years later. Not exactly over a beer. I mean, I've already told you, they weren't friends as such. They were more... how can I put this?
20: Look, Danny and I had a business relationship, but it ended in a business transaction. And that's kind of how I view it.
17: Do go on.
20: He committed a high-end theft from a world-class museum, you know, international jewel thief, right? I mean, how many people can stake that title?
17: It's a major confidence boost for Daniel, all right? So as he settles down in his seat to choose his film and his onboard meal, Daniel also ponders over something else. What's he actually going to do with his hard-won prize? I mean, it's not like his old rehashing scheme where he can get a receipt and a refund. And he doesn't dare sell it on.
20: That's not an easy piece to unload. Like, you're not going to walk into the local pawn store in downtown Winnipeg and say, "Ah, I'd like to unload this crown jewel," and get any kind of service, right?
17: Besides, Daniel wants to hold on to it because CC Star feels like his star now, his lucky star. He just gets the sense that one day it will serve him really well.
20: And if a piece of that reasoning was leverage in the future, look, it was effective.
17: And Daniel's lawyer, Danny Gunn, agrees.
19: Dan hung on to the Sissy Star diamond to make sure that in the right circumstances, he would have a very, very fancy bargaining chip.
17: Something that just might give him an edge. Daniel's been home a month before the Schönbrunn Palace discovers the theft, before that one Austrian newspaper reports the star's been swiped. But a week or so after that headline, that same paper carries a follow-up story based on a police tip-off, which reads, "Panic over, the stars come back."
18: The police, they said to the journalist, "Listen, we have found the star anyway."
17: Austrian journalist Johanna Rosicka says the police, with the Schönbrunn Palace, came up with a ruse. They deliberately fed the journalist false information in the hope of tricking the thief into revealing himself.
18: They thought the thief would read this and would try to sell the star. They didn't know that it was a Canadian guy who already had left. So nothing happened.
17: Literally nothing. Daniel, of course, never saw that Austrian newspaper. So the trail went cold.
18: The media thought the star was back anyway. And the police didn't know where the star is. And okay, one of many unsolved cases.
17: The story just disappeared. In fact, most Austrians weren't even aware there was a story.
18: The Austrian public did not know that it was not back. They didn't know that, no.
17: So in Winnipeg, Daniel is free. You see, the Schönbrunn heist is just the beginning for Daniel. Proof of his potential.
20: This crown jewel, that was the jumping point.
17: Basically, Daniel's found his guiding star, and he's going to follow it wherever it takes him. He's already cooking up plans for new heists, and these thefts will be much bigger and much, much better. From now on, the sky's the limit.
19: Uh-oh.
17: Which means his lawyer, Danny Gunn, is going to have to brace himself.
19: Oh, goodness. I can't talk about this anymore. I've got to go lie down now.
17: He's in for a very busy time.
0: That was A Most Audacious Heist, A Star is Born with host Saren Jones. Our final offering tonight from the What Happened To podcast covers one of the most horrific disasters in Canadian history. In July 2013, a runaway train carrying crude oil derailed in Lac Mégantic, Quebec, causing a massive explosion that killed 47 people, destroyed much of the downtown, and forced 2,000 residents to evacuate. The disaster was linked to a combination of poor safety oversight, mechanical problems, and critical errors by the rail company and its employees. Journalist Erica Vella returns to Lac Mégantic years later, speaking with survivors and investigating the changes made to prevent such a tragedy from happening again. Here's host Erica Vella with What Happened To Lac Mégantic on Crime Time.
21: June 2013, a train carrying petroleum crude oil left Newtown, North Dakota. The oil had been extracted from the Bakken field, and it was bound for Irving Oil, a refinery in St. John, New Brunswick, over 3,500 kilometers away. Over several days, the train wound its way through the U.S., crossed the border to Canada from Detroit through Windsor. Then it went through Toronto and Montreal. 72 tank cars carrying 7.7 million liters of crude oil chugged along the winding tracks through the eastern townships in Quebec. About a week after the train left North Dakota, it arrived in Nantes, Quebec, where it parked overnight. Meanwhile, people in the small town of Lac-Mégantic, less than 15 minutes away, were doing what they normally would on a Friday night. Some stayed in to unwind from the week. Others went to a bar to meet up with some friends. Unbeknownst to them, back in Nantes, the train filled with highly combustible crude oil had come loose and slowly gained momentum as it followed the tracks down a hill. It was headed straight for Lac-Mégantic. People in the town had no idea the unmanned train was on its way. And in a matter of minutes, tragedy would strike. The town of Lac-Mégantic was an inferno. But what happened to those people who were just living their lives in this small Quebec town, which suddenly and without warning was engulfed in flames? Who was responsible for the preventable disaster, and what would happen to them? I'm Erica Vella, a reporter with Global News, and today we find out whatever happened to the Lac-Mégantic train derailment. It's probably fair to say very few people knew of Lac-Mégantic before July 6, 2013. It's the type of place you might have only come across if you're from the area, or maybe you had a cottage nearby. The mostly French-speaking town in Quebec is about 2.5 hours east of Montreal. It has a population of about 6,000 people. It's also now the site of one of the worst rail disasters in Canadian history. For this episode, I wanted to really get to know the town, meet the people, walk in their shoes, and see what exactly has happened since. So I drove there. It's about 7 hours away from Toronto. And on the drive, I weaved in and out of Quebec's eastern townships, places like Cookshire, Scotstown. These little towns are dotted between huge hills with massive towering trees. It's easy to get lost in the beauty of this area. Now, for this trip, I asked Mike Armstrong to join me. He's a reporter for Global National, and he knows this town and the people very well. He's covered the story from the very beginning, and he remembers getting that first phone call.
1: One of our producers woke me up at about 5 o'clock in the morning and said, there's been a train crash. There might be people dead. Pack for a couple of days. And I was here for 11 days and never covered anything like it. I mean, I've been to tragedies all around the world, the tsunami, the earthquake in Haiti, plane crashes, you name it. But I'm from Quebec. I'm actually from the Eastern Townships originally. This tragedy felt like it was at home, and it was people with French accents, and it was the language I'm used to, and it was surreal.
21: As I got closer and closer to Lac-Mégantic, I recognized some of the landmarks I saw on the news, in particular, the railroad crossings. And then I saw the town of Nantes. We stopped here because this is really where our story begins. This is where the train was parked for the night. It was also the first stop Mike made 7 years ago.
1: I remember the first thing, sort of driving into town, the first thing we came across before we were even in town was a locomotive parked outside town in Nantes. And it was running. So we said, well, let's get video of this train. And so we jumped out of the car, grabbed a bit of video, and then realized it was running and parked and... it seemed strange, like it seemed impossible. And then because it was running, I walked around it going, hello, hello, expecting there was somebody in it. But no, it was just parked. It was actually parked with the doors unlocked, like, and running above town. So that's how the trip started.
21: As the investigation progressed, Mike would soon learn that the train he saw that day was parked in the very same spot that the derailed train parked the night of the tragedy. On the way into Lac-Megantic, I was in awe by what I saw around me. As you could assume by its name, it sits on the shores of a lake and mountains dominate its horizon. It's a destination for nature lovers, with a beach where people can swim or go water tubing. There are areas for camping and hiking in the summer and skiing and tubing in the winter. The town shares a border with Maine. In fact, when you look south across the lake, you can see the neighboring state's hills in the distance. In the center of the town sits its crown jewel, a brick church with this ornate steeple. Lac-Megantic is quaint and charming, the type of place that I feel like I've seen advertised as an ideal destination for a relaxing weekend getaway. And yet, I couldn't help but think about the reason why I was there. I saw the railroad tracks and the boardwalk that carve its way through the center of town. 30 meters south of the tracks is this empty space, a construction zone. Normally, I wouldn't think twice about it, but this spot is a scar in this little town, a daily reminder of the devastation and ruin caused on July 6th, 2013. It's also an attempt by the countless families who called this place their home to rebuild after an incredible tragedy. The majority of people who live in Lac-Megantic speak French. And full disclosure here, I don't speak French. So Mike helped me with some of the interviews. And he also introduced me to some of the people he got to know while he was covering this story. One of them is Gilles Flouet. He's an older gentleman with salt and pepper hair. He has a long gray and white beard and these piercing blue eyes. As we sat down to do the interview, he was quiet. He didn't smile much, but he told us what he witnessed that night in 2013. And even though he told his story in French, I hung on to every single word.
2: I was taking a tour of downtown, as I had been doing regularly for years. And around 9:30, I stopped at Musique Café. There were two musicians I knew and who were excellent. It was a party. There was a nice atmosphere. So I spent the evening there. Around 11:30, midnight, I started to think about going back home. So I did the rounds, said bye to all my friends. I took the sidewalk to walk home with a couple of friends. We had just crossed the track in the direction of my house, and the train passed 4 feet from behind me.
21: Gilles said it felt like a strong gust of wind. The train just flew by. And although he had lived around trains his whole life and never thought twice about it before, this one was different.
2: Usually, when a train passes through town, we hear a type of decompression. The lights, horns, the noise of the brakes creaking. There was none of that. And usually the train passes through the town around 10, 15, 20 kilometers an hour. This was coming in at 105 kilometers an hour. The time it took me to realize there was something happening behind me, the five locomotives, the train's back, and the buffer had passed. I saw the faces of my friends who were about 30 feet from me. I had time to tell them to run. It's going to blow. In my head, I knew it was going to blow. In just half a minute, everything was over.
21: Gilles watched in horror. The bar, the Musique Café, where he had just spent the night with friends, engulfed in flames.
2: The first batch of tanks that poured was front of the station. a switch that broke. The second one was in front of a funeral home. The last wagons that derailed smashed the buildings, the Musique Café and the building of La Rochelle, and then at the same time, the 20,000 power line that fed downtown. There was oil flowing all over the sewers. That's what made a major explosion. Then the power lines. The transformers, the circuit breakers were skipping, and it looked like fireworks above us.
17: It's like a firestorm erupted, and the Musique Café was at the center of it. We left Gilles, and Mike introduced me to another man he had gotten to know very well over the years. His name is Jean Clouseau. He lives in Sherbrooke, which is about an hour away from Lac Mégantic, and he drove to meet us here. He told me that on the night of the derailment, he had been helping a friend paint her house in Cookshire, which is less than an hour away from Lac Mégantic. He decided to stay the night and left a contact number with his daughter, Kathy, in case she needed to get in touch. Kathy lived in Lac Mégantic, and John described her as someone who was always surrounded by friends.
3: She was a wonderful, beautiful girl, and very expressive. And as my daughter said once, when you enter in his heart, in her heart, it was forever.
17: In the early morning of July 6th, Kathy was in her apartment, which was right across the street from the Musique Café. Jean described the horrors of that night. He said Kathy had enough time to make it out of the apartment, but she didn't escape. And a warning, what you're about to hear may be very disturbing.
3: But she got get enough time to go out. So she died in the middle of the street. And she was burning because his weight was about, 120 pounds. And all it rest was about 18 pounds, if you want. She was consumed as some wood in the fire, you know.
17: Jean found out about the derailment from his other daughter, Kim.
3: Between in the middle of the night, maybe around 3 o'clock in the morning, something like that, the phone still ringing. But I was far away and I thought it was the apartment above, okay? So I wake up and I go at the end of the apartment. The phone was on the floor. So it was Kim. So Kim told me, don't be afraid, Dad. We're looking for Kathy. All downtown is burning.
17: Jean's brother picked him up and took him straight to Lac Mégantic. But as they drove to the town, he was expecting the worst.
3: And my brother said, keep faith, maybe we will find. I said, forget it. I'm pretty sure that she's dead.
17: Kathy was one of the 47 people killed in the blast. 2,000 people were evacuated from their homes. In 2013, I was in Toronto, watching the news coverage, and I'll be honest with you. At the time, I found it difficult to look at the photos and the videos of the aftermath. Buildings were destroyed, including the Musique Café, which was designated the ground zero of the explosion. The ground was black and burnt. Ashes coated everything. By the tracks, you could see the tanker cars, these massive dark cylinders. Some of them looked crumpled, and around them were pieces of tangled metal. But if you were to look beyond the tracks, the train and the tanker cars, all you see is barren land. Because all the buildings, the apartments, the stores, the restaurants, they were all gone. Disintegrated. All that was left was rubble. After seeing the town with my own eyes, I needed to understand how this all happened. What was the chain of events that led to this horrific tragedy? I turned to Wendy Tadros,
21: At the time of the derailment, she was chair for the Transportation Safety Board, which is the independent agency responsible for investigating rail accidents in Canada. Wendy told me the railroad was operated by the Montreal, Maine and Atlantic Railway, or MMA for short, and said in the days leading up to the derailment, the train was experiencing some mechanical issues.
4: The lead locomotive was smoking a lot, and had problems maintaining speed. We later learned that oil was leaking from an engine bearing that had not been properly repaired. So having made it to Nantes, which is just outside Lac Megantic, late in the evening on July the 5th, 2013, the locomotive engineer parked the train on a descending grade just outside of Lac Megantic. The lead locomotive was left running and 7 handbrakes were applied. And then only a rudimentary brake test was conducted. The engineer then left for the night.
21: I wanted to take a moment to explain something here. The engineer Wendy is speaking about is Thomas Harding. Months after the derailment, the TSB released a railway investigation report. It covers a number of details, precipitating factors and recommendations, which we will get into a little bit later on. But it also describes exactly what happened that night. And there's one point that stood out to me when I was reading the report. When Harding left the train that night, he called a cab to take him to a nearby hotel. When the cab driver arrived, he noticed smoke coming from the lead locomotive, and he even saw oil droplets land on the cab's windshield. He felt like something was wrong that night, and he even asked Harding if the train should be left that way. Harding said that he reported the problem to MMA, and they said leave it that way, and it would be addressed in the morning. Just a short time later, a fire started in that lead locomotive. Someone had called 911 to report the fire, and the local fire department was dispatched. That fire was caused by leaking oil. Here's the Nantes fire chief, Patrick Lambert, speaking about it at the time.
8: They came, they looked at it, they looked it over, we inspected the engine, everything was okay, everything was out. They've confirmed that everything was okay, that we could leave. Yes, the train was supposed to be secure.
21: But it wasn't. When fire crews shut off the engine, the air in some of the brakes began to leak out. Those were the brakes that were holding the train in place. And when I heard this, I was a bit confused. Was this normal procedure to leave the train running? I asked Wendy about this.
4: It was part of the procedure that was used by

0: RJ when I left. And yeah, she was insecure. How in the did that thing roll down RJ?
1: I don't know. How many brakes did you put on?
0: The units, the DD, and the first car, 7 brakes.
2: This recording was evidence that would be heard by a jury in a criminal investigation of the derailment, which we also will get into a little bit later on. The explosion consumed most of Lac-Megantic's downtown core. And Mike Armstrong said when he first arrived into town 7 years ago, his first instinct was to try and speak with those injured in the blast.
3: I remember saying to the cameraman I was with, we'll have to go to the hospital and get, you know, interviews with injured people or family members or whatever. And within a few hours, you realize that there weren't that many people injured in this. I expected the hospital to be full of people. But what happened here, literally right in front of us, is people either got away and they ran away and they were fine, or they were burned alive. The people in between that were just injured, there were barely any of them.
2: I was shocked. Mike says there weren't many people injured. The derailment and the fire left little chance of survival. The week following the derailment, politicians from all three levels of government came to Lac-Megantic to witness the aftermath firsthand. At the time, Stephen Harper was prime minister, and he spoke to reporters about the devastation.
4: People who aren't here, it looks like a war zone here. A large part of the downtown has been destroyed. It is really just terrible. There's been loss of life, as we all know, and there's still many, many people missing. This is an unbelievable disaster that has occurred here, and obviously there'll be investigations to ascertain what's occurred, make sure it can't happen again.
2: Also that week, Edward Burkhart, an executive with the Montreal, Maine and Atlantic Railway, came to the town. He wasn't well received. Instead, he was immediately swarmed by media and met by angry residents. Burkhart spoke with reporters 4 days after the derailment.
5: I understand their tragedy. I feel personally absolutely rotten about it. But what can you do at this point?
2: Mike was there when Burkhart arrived in town.
3: It's hard to forget. It's the craziest scrum I've ever been a part of. And in a way, the media circled him like a donut. Like, we were in every direction around him, following him as he walked around. And police were there as well. And between police and journalists, we might have protected him, because there were people in town that were very, very upset. And here was this guy who everybody knew was the top of that company, walking right through downtown Lac-Mégantic. If you look back at the stuff he said, he actually told us, basically on day two or day three, whatever it was, exactly what happened. He said the engineer didn't put the right number of handbrakes on, left the train. There was this engine fire. It was shut off, and that's what happened. So people were upset, but I'll give him credit for one thing. He showed up, and as far as I'm concerned, he did tell the truth.
2: It took the Transportation Safety Board months to investigate and explain exactly what happened that night. Before the investigation was fully completed, the TSB worked with its U.S. counterparts and produced an interim report in January 2014, which included a list of recommendations.
6: So we made 3 recommendations right off the bat, and they addressed the need for route planning and analysis for dangerous goods, the importance of emergency response assistance plans, and the risk of carrying flammable liquids in Class 111 tank cars. And this, of course, entailed the need for tougher standards for those tank cars.
2: After identifying these issues, I wondered, were changes made?
6: Yes, absolutely. So for the first 2 recommendations, the route planning recommendation and the emergency response recommendation, they were fully implemented quite quickly. So we now have railways planning the routes on which dangerous goods are carried and addressing the risks on those routes to make them safer. And should there be an accident, emergency response assistance plans are in place in all those places where railways carry dangerous goods. On the tank cars, there have been 2 significant developments. Firstly,

0: petroleum crude oil is no longer carried in these older Class 111 tank cars. And secondly, safer, more robust tank cars are being placed into service. So I think that the figure is close to 60% of the older tank cars that are used to carry flammable liquids have been replaced with either new or retrofitted cars. So these cars meet a much higher standard.
1: Okay, so we know changes were made following the derailment, but I wanted to know, why weren't these changes made before? Wendy explained to me that concerns were raised with the TSB before the Lac-Mégantic train derailment.
0: The investigation really brought a whole number of issues that had either been on the periphery or they had been talked about a great deal, but the changes hadn't been made. And this investigation just really brought them to the fore. For instance, on the safety of tank cars, 111 tank cars have been a concern in North America for many, many years. They just did not hold up well enough in an accident. And both the TSB and the NTSB south of the border had pointed out problems with these tank cars. As the accidents mounted up, the case for change became stronger. Runaway trains had been on the radar of the TSB and the NTSB for some time before Lac-Mégantic. But in Lac-Mégantic, we learned you can't really continue to rely on everybody following the rules. You need some other kind of system, some kind of physical defense. And this continues to be a concern as the number of uncontrolled movements has trended upward. So you really need to have something in place for these low probability but high consequence accidents. And certainly runaway trains were an issue that were known before Lac-Mégantic. So sometimes it just takes that one more accident to get that response from industry and government.
2: I'm Mike Brown, and if you're just joining us on Crime Time, Canada's only true crime radio show, so far we've learned that a runaway train carrying crude oil derailed in Lac-Mégantic, Quebec in July 2013, creating an inferno that destroyed the downtown and killed 47 people. It devastated the community. Through interviews with survivors and investigators, the episode reveals how mechanical failures, insufficient safety practices, and regulatory neglect all contributed to the tragedy. Now let's get back to Erica Vella and what happened to Lac-Mégantic on Crime Time.
1: In August 2014, 13 months after the derailment, the TSB released an almost 200-page-long railway investigation report into exactly what happened that night in July. As part of that report, the TSB identified 18 factors that contributed to the derailment. Here's Wendy to explain.
0: Well, on the physical side of things, we found everything from problems with the locomotives to how the train was secured to the crashworthiness of those Class 11 tank cars. We also look at things on a system-wide basis. We found problems with the company, its practices, its culture, and with its safety management system. We also looked at the regulator, Transport Canada, and its oversight, and we found safety management audits and follow-ups on safety deficiencies were wanting. So that's sort of the broad spectrum of the kinds of things that we found.
1: I had to take a minute to really think. The way that Wendy explained it to me, I wondered if one of those 18 contributing factors didn't happen, could this devastation have been avoided?
0: Well, I think that's probably true of any accident, that any accident, if you take something out of that chain of events or you change one factor, then that accident's not going to happen, because every accident is a series, a chain of events set in motion. And the same was true in Lac-Mégantic. So could it have been prevented? Yes. If you change any of those factors, then you don't have an accident. But it was very, very complex.
1: One thing I should note, the railway investigation report didn't point out who was responsible for the derailment. Wendy said it's because the Transportation Safety Board has a no-fault, no-blame mandate, which means the organization wasn't going to point out the person or people responsible for this catastrophe. So who was responsible for all of this? And did anyone get charged? In May 2014, 10 months after the derailment, three people were charged with criminal negligence in connection with the derailment. Train engineer Thomas Harding, operations manager Jean Dimitri, and rail traffic controller Richard Labrie.
3: I was there the day the three of them were arrested and taken to the courthouse in downtown Lac-Mégantic. And the thing that I'll never forget about that was they walked the gauntlet. They came out of the police van into the courtroom, and there were all these sort of townsfolks who were watching them do this. I mean, here were three people arrested for this huge tragedy. These are the people that are going to be charged. And yet there was almost silence as they walked from the police van to the door. It's kind of like being beyond anger. People didn't have to yell. Everybody knew they were angry.
1: Thomas Harding, Jean Dimitri, and Richard Labrie all pleaded not guilty to the charges. More than 4 years after the derailment, 12 jurors were selected, and the trial began in October 2017. It took place in Sherbrooke. Jean Clouseau, who lost his daughter, Kathy, in the explosion, went to the trial every single day.
4: So I wanted to know exactly what happened that night.
1: That's where he met Mike, who was also at the courthouse covering the trial.
3: It wasn't held right here in town, and yet there were people who did come every day. People from the town were there in the halls and in the courtroom every day following the trial closely. A lot of emotion. And here are these three people who are accused of being responsible for this horrible, horrible tragedy and 47 deaths. And they're just walking the halls in and out beside the townsfolks for days and days and weeks and weeks.
1: The trial went on for 3 months, and the jury heard testimony from dozens of witnesses and experts. They looked at photos and listened to the audio recordings from that night between Harding and Labrie. Finally, in January, the jury began deliberations.
3: And then at the end, it was 9 days of deliberation, as I recall, which felt like a long time. Like, you know, you think, oh, maybe it'll come back quickly. And then 1 day stretches into two, stretches into three, and then four and five. And it went. And then you start to realize, okay, the jury's having trouble with this. If it's taking this long to come back.
1: They had deliberated for 9 days. And on January 19th, 2018, Thomas Harding, Jean Dimitri, and Richard
5: From the National Newsroom of the Canadian Press, I'm John Kennedy. A company to build Canada's next submarine fleet will soon be selected in a contract worth tens of billions of dollars. South Korea's Hanwha and Germany's TKMS have spent 2 years vying for the project with different strategies and promises. Most experts say the contest appears to be a dead heat, and no one really knows which will win, as Ottawa is keeping it tightly under wraps. The government is expected to declare its preferred bidder in the coming days ahead of July's NATO summit. Canada's men's national team center back Derek Cornelius used to be able to walk down Canadian streets without being recognized. Not anymore. He says Canada's run at this summer's FIFA World Cup has shown a bright new light on many of the national squad's players, and that support is helping to fuel their success at the games.
6: I think for a lot of the guys, you know, maybe when we're playing in our European teams, that when you go out on the street, you can maybe get recognized and ask for pictures and autographs, but not so much in Canada. But honestly, the last 2 weeks, you know, we go out of the hotel and it's like, you know, we're getting swarmed, and it's nice. It means that, you know, the team, people are following, people are really paying attention.
5: Canada wraps up Group B play against Switzerland in Vancouver on Wednesday. The two countries are tied at the top of the group with 4 points each, but Canada is ahead on goal difference, and that would take first place with either a win or a draw. There were protests at the World Cup in Inglewood, California. That's where protesters gathered outside the Iran-Belgium match to call out the regime and pressure U.S. President Donald Trump to remember his promise to the Iranian people back in March. Sarah Baranas wants FIFA and everyone watching to know this is more than just a soccer game.
7: I'm not here to support Team Melli, the Islamic team. They don't represent us, especially because these players didn't speak up for all the young people that were killed. And so that's why we're here to show FIFA this isn't a soccer game. This is a protest against the Islamic regime.
5: Some protesters ripped Iranian flags, while others carried the flag that predated the 1979 Islamic Revolution. Canada's proposed online safety legislation is being viewed as a first step towards greater oversight of artificial intelligence chatbots. Bill C-34 would require companies to introduce safeguards aimed at reducing harmful online interactions. The debate comes amid a lawsuit from a New Brunswick mother against OpenAI over the death of her daughter. The federal government says the legislation is intended to make digital platforms safer for Canadians. UK Prime Minister Keir Starmer could announce a major decision in the coming days as he faces a possible challenge from a political rival. ABC foreign correspondent Marcus Moore reports from London.
8: ABC News has learned that Starmer and Trump have not spoken this weekend, suggesting that President Trump is merely guessing. Starmer is facing domestic pressure for him to resign over plummeting popularity for his Labour Party, and everyone is watching what happens when Starmer is expected to lay out a timeline for the next steps in his premiership.
5: This is the Canadian Press. In sports, Matthew and Brady Tkachuk are about to team up in Florida after the Panthers pulled off another summer blockbuster. The Panthers and Ottawa have a deal where Florida sends four draft picks to the Senators for Brady Tkachuk. The picks were Florida's first rounder this year, number 9 overall, along with two picks acquired earlier today in the Panthers' deal to send Mackie Samuskevich to Seattle and another first rounder in 2029. Cape Verde's magical start to its first World Cup isn't over. In fact, it might just be getting started. The tiny island nation stunned tournament favorite Spain last week and did it again against Uruguay today, coming from behind for a 2-2 draw. Kevin Pina scored on a free kick for Cape Verde's first ever goal in the World Cup. Helio Varela scored the equalizer. On the edge of the greatest collapse in U.S. history, American Wyndham Clark held his nerve against a charge by Sam Burns and the Shinnecock Hills Gallery that never gave him much love until he captured his second open title in 4 years. From the Canadian Press, I'm John Kennedy.
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10: Before the revolution had a name, it had a pulse. It was winter in Tehran, and the city hummed with traffic as the neon from storefronts glowed and cranes clawed at the skyline. Oil money had remade the capital. It was modern, fast, and unrecognizable to the previous generation. But underneath the engines and ambition, there is something else. Tension. Everything felt in motion. This was supposed to be the prize of progress. The Shah said Iran was becoming modern, strong, untouchable. But at what cost? He had centralized power and expanded the security state. His intelligence service monitored, imprisoned, and tortured dissidents. And then the whispers started. You'd hear a name said quietly, like it mattered who was listening. He wasn't even in the country because he had been exiled years earlier, but somehow he was everywhere, on tapes, in mosques, in conversations that stopped when someone walked in, among students, merchants, clerics, and all of those who agree on almost nothing, except they agree on this. The Shah must go.
11: So you have half of society that resents the Shah for the impact he's having on Iranian culture and society and their identity. And you have the other half of Iran who, even though they're on board with those kind of modernizing changes, resent the fact that the Shah wants to modernize every aspect of Iranian society except the political one. As far as politics is concerned, Iran's going to stay in its kind of medieval state. This is the way in which the Shah basically ends up alienating everyone. He alienates everyone in society.
10: I'm David Boris. I'm a military historian, and this is Hostile History, a podcast where we go inside defining conflicts and rebellions. Today, I'm joined by historian Roham Alvandi from the London School of Economics and Political Science as we travel back in time to chart how a modern monarchy, which was armed, wealthy, and globally backed, lost control. This is Iran, Oil, Power, and Protest, Part 1, In the Shadow of the Shah. Iran is a nation with a vast epic history, and today it dominates the headlines. But whether you hear about protests in Tehran, negotiations over nuclear programs, or even oil prices in the Hormuz, those issues are not just contemporary events. They can be traced back to a story that began long ago. So let's start there.
11: The first thing to understand about Iran is that it's a very unusual country in the post-colonial kind of global South, because it's not a post-colonial country. Iran was one of a handful of countries in Asia that were never colonized by Britain or France. It was itself an empire that basically went through the process of transition from an empire to a nation state. So think of it in similar terms to, say, Turkey or China or Japan. It has a lot more in common with those countries in terms of its historical trajectory than it does with many of its neighbors in the Middle East. And that really impacts how Iranians see themselves and their place in the world.
10: That's Roham Alvandi. He is an associate professor at the London School of Economics and has written extensively on Iran's modern history and the history of U.S.-Iranian relations. He has worked for the UN and even was a visiting professor at the University of Tehran. He said that even though the country never lost its independence, at least on paper, it basically experienced a long period of historical decline.
11: In the 18th century and the 19th century, as it was kind of wedged in between the encroaching Russian Empire to the north and the British Empire to the south in Arabia, the Persian Gulf, stretching through to India. So, you know, the Iranians were these people with a memory of their glorious past of the ancient Persian Empire, but they found their domains shrinking and shrinking and found themselves losing kind of one war after another to the British and the Russians, and also found themselves subject to kind of imperial intervention by the British and the Russians in their internal affairs. And that, over the centuries, has kind of bred a mentality that is very conspiratorial, a kind of point of view, particularly when it comes to foreign powers, that, you know, everything is not as it appears, that there is always something going on behind the curtain that we're not aware of. And that sort of experience carries through into the 20th century.
10: As Roham said, Iran was once the center of the most powerful empire on the planet, the Persian Empire. Its history has unfolded across a dramatic and unforgiving landscape.
11: So Iran is a huge country. Okay, it's about three times the size of France in terms of geography. And it has a population today of around 90 plus million. So this is an enormous country, and its topography is very diverse. So the center of the country is very arid and dry. You know, if you imagine those old Western, Hollywood Western movies that were filmed in places like Arizona and Utah, you know, that's the kind of landscape, you know, in central Iran. But then if you go towards the north of the country along the Caspian coast, it's very fertile. There's a lot more rainfall. It's mountainous, so it's a lot greener. And then you have a kind of ring around the Iranian plateau of essentially mountain ranges, the Zagros mountain range on the eastern side of Iran, that provide most of the water for Iran. So if you can imagine, there's enormous rainfall in the mountain ranges. That water kind of filters down into the valleys. And over the centuries, the Iranians developed these really sophisticated irrigation networks to basically be able to farm and have agriculture. So the main issue in Iran basically is water. the absence of water and the precious scarcity of water, and also a very, very arid and mountainous sort of topography, which makes it very difficult actually to historically to have a central government that could control the whole country. It's only really in the modern period that because of technological changes that central government is able to, you know, effectively exercise its writ throughout the whole country. So you have these issues of geography and climate.
10: He said that the towering Zagros Mountains in the west and the Alborz Mountains in the north surround the Iranian plateau, which forms a natural fortress of rock and desert. This geography has always shaped power. Within it lie vast salt wastes like the Dasht-e-Kavir and the Dasht-e-Lut, isolating communities yet fostering resilience. From these harsh conditions emerged one of the world's earliest civilizations. Ancient peoples settled along mountain foothills and fertile valleys, eventually giving rise to empires like the Achaemenids, who forged a vast imperial network stretching from Egypt to India. The geography protected it, but also funneled invasions through narrow corridors, bringing Greeks, Arabs, Mongols, and many others into its orbit. The spread of Islam in the 7th century transformed its religious and cultural identity, while Persian language and traditions endured and radiated across the region. Ruham Alvandi said that Iran was never merely conquered. It absorbed and reshaped influences into something uniquely its own.
11: Those 90 million Iranian people are fairly diverse. About 51-52% of them are Persian-speaking, so Persian is their first language. But you have significant populations for whom Persian is their second language. They might be primarily Azeris, you know, who speak a Turkic language. They might be Kurds. They might be Baluchis. They might, you know. So they are all, I think the thing that kind of homogenizes Iran to some extent is that about 95% of Iranians are Shia Muslims. So that plays a big role in kind of unifying the country. And I think also there is a sense of Iranianness, of a high Iranian high culture that really transcends kind of ethnicity in Iran, particularly among in sort of urban areas and amongst kind of Iranian middle class, regardless of their ethnicity or religion and so on. It's something like if you can imagine the role that, say, Greek culture played in the ancient world, you know, or sort of Greek and Latin culture played in medieval Europe, you know, there is this sense of Iranianness that's not really rooted in race or ethnicity or anything like that. It's rooted in culture that has kind of survived and adapted over the centuries, regardless of what's happened sort of politically in the country. You know, dynasties have come and gone, and conquerors have invaded and been conquered. And but that memory of and that sort of understanding of Iranian culture has survived and is really the basis for Iranian nationalism that is very, very strong.
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10: We then jump to the beginning of the 20th century, where we find a divided Iran. On the one hand, Iranians struggled to maintain their national independence in the face of growing colonial pressures. Iran's geopolitical importance made it a central focus of the colonial great game between Russia and Great Britain. Presiding over these foreign pressures is the Qajar dynasty, which had been in power since 1785, and they were struggling to centralize power and modernize against local, tribal, and religious forces. These tensions were the perfect backdrop for the Constitutional Revolution, which began in 1905 in response to growing dissatisfaction with this dynasty. It led to the creation of a parliament and a constitution in 1906 and established Iran as a constitutional monarchy. But progress would be rocky as internal differences amongst revolutionaries, the Qajar's reluctance to relinquish power, and colonial interests severely hampered Iran. And then, in 1907, Britain and Russia effectively divided the country into spheres of influence, undermining the new constitutional government. By the early 1910s, Iran was in a difficult situation with a broken economy and a power vacuum. It set the stage for further instability and the rise of a new military leadership.
11: To understand the Shah and the Pahlavi dynasty, you have to sort of understand the context in which they came to power. So imagine what Iran must have been like after the First World War, essentially. This was a country that was devastated. You know, before that, you had the influenza pandemic that had ravaged the whole world, including Iran. Then you had the First World War where Iran is occupied. So the country is in pretty devastating condition by the time the war is over. It has a national kind of reform movement in the country that led a constitutional revolution between 1905 and 1911. So there's this kind of small group of patriotic Iranian reformers and nationalists who want to kind of rescue the country from this terrible state that it finds itself in. But they're looking for a figure, somebody who can sort of reunify the country, who can act as a kind of agent of nation building in Iran. This crumbling empire, you know, needs to be saved somehow. And the person that basically emerges into that to play that role is Reza Khan. Reza Khan was a Cossack officer. He was an Iranian officer in the Cossack Brigade, which was a military unit created by the Russians in Iran as a personal bodyguard for the previous dynasty, the Qajar dynasty. And he was a formidable officer. I mean, he was this kind of, you know, Napoleon-type figure who rides into Iranian history and manages to essentially carry out a bloodless military coup in 1921 with a sort of nod and a wink from the British as well, who were only too happy for somebody to come along and put this country in order because they didn't want to have to occupy Iran or govern Iran.
10: Post-World War I era instability brought to power Reza Shah, the founder of the Pahlavi dynasty, who eroded the constitutional powers and centralized his own authority.
11: So Reza Khan was a great solution. You know, here was a guy who had the charisma and the authority, this kind of man on horseback who could reunify the country. And he very much modeled himself on Mustafa Kemal Ataturk in neighboring Turkey. You know, that was the model, if you can imagine, in the 1920s, 30s, these kind of strong men. You know, you got Mussolini in Italy. This was the kind of modernizing authoritarian figure that was going to kind of be the wave of the future. And initially, he wants to create a republic in Iran, much like Mustafa Kemal in Turkey. But the Shia clergy in Iran, the Muslim clerics, talk him out of it because they associate a republic with secularism, you know, much like as in Turkey. And so they much prefer a monarchy because they see the monarch as the defender of the faith. You know, Iran is the only Shia majority country in the world. And the Shah of Iran historically was the kind of defender of the Shia throughout the world. So yeah, they convince him to essentially take the crown. And so he's crowned in 1925. He chooses the name Pahlavi for his dynasty, which is an ancient Iranian language. So it's, again, harking back to that sense of Iranianness, that sense of Persian grandeur, kingship, all of that. He sets about essentially transforming this crumbling Persian empire into a modern nation state, starting with the creation of a modern Iranian army, which he uses to put down revolts and rebellions all throughout the country, but also building pretty much all the major modern institutions that exist up until today in Iran. You know, everything from Tehran University to Trans-Iranian Railway to, you name it, the National Bank of Iran, the Banque Milli. You know, all these institutions basically are created in this early Pahlavi period, but his project is essentially cut short by the Second World War.
10: The war would be a catalyst for further change in Iran.
11: Reza Shah, as he's now known, is a little too friendly with Hitler's Germany for the likes of Britain and the Soviet Union. Iran is neutral, but as you can imagine from an Iranian point of view, a German victory in the Second World War would not necessarily be a bad thing. You know, if the British Empire and the Soviet Union, who are the two big imperial powers close to Iran's borders, you know, if they're defeated and the distant country, Germany, which has no colonial interests in the Middle East or no colonies or possessions in the Middle East, you know, if they're victorious, it's not necessarily a bad thing from an Iranian point of view. So, you know, because of these kind of German sympathies, Britain and the Soviet Union invade Iran and force Reza Shah to abdicate. And that's when his son, Mohammad Reza Pahlavi comes to the throne, very young, you know, 20 years old, no real political experience, his country under occupation, devastating, terrible conditions. I mean, if you'd been a betting person in 1941 when Reza Shah abdicated, you wouldn't have bet that this dynasty is going to survive. You wouldn't even necessarily have bet that this country would survive intact. You know, think about what happened to the Ottoman Empire, you know, what happened to the German Empire, what happened to the Austro-Hungarian Empire, you know. So, but they do. I mean, remarkably, they do survive.
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6: As Roham said, the Anglo-Soviet invasion of Iran in 1941 forced Reza Shah to abdicate to his son, Mohammad Reza Shah.
7: A very astute group of Iranian statesmen play the politics of the Cold War, manage to secure guarantees from the United States that these occupying powers will leave Iran after the end of the war, and pretty much by the skin of their teeth, they managed to survive the Second World War, you know, intact. But they had to contend with and convince him to, you know, essentially withdraw the Red Army from northern Iran, thanks to very strong support from President Truman. So this is the situation that basically the Shah, Mohammad Reza Pahlavi, inherits.
6: But wartime occupation had weakened central authority and fueled nationalist sentiment, and the constitutionalists begin to claw back power against the authoritative Shah.
7: So Iran has to build a very strong military force and has to work on essentially strengthening and unifying itself so that it can resist the inevitable pressure that it's going to be under, given its oil resources, given its strategic location, you know. And he sees essentially the United States as Iran's best ally in that endeavor. Again, the United States is the distant superpower. It's oceans away. It's unlikely that it's going to try and come and colonize Iran, whereas the Soviet Union is right across the border. You know, the British Empire is still intact in the Middle East, right? So the Shah is very much looking to the Americans, and he tries very hard to, you know, he and his various prime ministers try very hard to kind of entice the Americans into Iran. But the, you know, it's a sort of, there's great reluctance because the Roosevelt administration, the Truman administration, you know, they see Iran and the Middle East largely as a British sphere of influence. So they don't want to tread on the toes of the British. They're also not of this kind of colonial imperial mentality. I mean, you know, it's not to say that the United States doesn't have its own imperial history. It certainly does in Latin America and Philippines and Cuba and other places, but not in the Middle East. You know, there was no sort of experience. In fact, Americans had a very positive kind of image in Iran. You know, the only Americans that Iranians had seen really were Protestant missionaries who'd come to Iran since the 1830s and had done a lot of good things. You know, they built schools and hospitals, and so there was a great amount of goodwill on the part of Iranian nationalists, Iranian reformers towards America. This kind of hope that maybe the 20th, you know, the American century, the post-Second World War era would be better for countries like Iran that had been subjected to this kind of British and Soviet and Russian, you know, imperial influence. So that was essentially the agenda of the Shah. Try to assert Iran's independence, build the country's strength, modernize it.
6: By 1951, Prime Minister Mohammad Mossadegh nationalized Iran's oil industry, challenging British control and effectively cementing the reestablishment of the constitutional monarchy that had once existed.
7: The government of Prime Minister Mohammad Mossadegh, which had come to power in 1951 on the back of a kind of wave of nationalism, which wasn't unusual. I mean, this was what was going on throughout the region, decided to nationalize Iran's British-owned oil industry, which was the major industry in Iran, most important source of wealth in the country. And this, of course, brought Iran into conflict with Britain. And you can imagine post-war Britain, the economy devastated, you know, the idea of losing Iranian oil was totally unacceptable, even to the Labour government in England, you know, the Clement Attlee's Labour government, which had overseen the decolonization of India, you know. But when it came to Iran, Iranian oil was just far too valuable. I mean, the Royal Navy ran on Iranian oil, so having access to cheap Iranian oil was absolutely vital. And just the revenues that the British exchequer got, you know, from the Anglo-Iranian Oil Company, what is today BP, British Petroleum, was, you know, invaluable. I mean, to give you a sense of how important it was, just the taxes that the British government collected from AIOC was larger than the royalties that the Iranian government got from its concession agreement with the British. So you can think of kind of Mossadegh's era and the oil crisis with Britain as the kind of founding kind of moment for, you know, our sort of present day moment. You know, if you want to understand how far back the memory stretches, it certainly goes back to 1953, if not longer. And, you know, all Iranians know that Britain and the United States, the Central Intelligence Agency and Britain's Secret Intelligence Service, conspired essentially to carry out a military coup in Iran to topple Mossadegh's government. And what that did, essentially, is that it transformed Iran from a constitutional monarchy to an absolute monarchy. As I say, after 1953, the Cold War begins to become so intertwined with this ambition of the Shah that the country gradually morphs into the kind of, you know, right-wing dictatorship that you would have found in a lot of other places. You know, you think of countries like Brazil or Chile or Indonesia, or, you know, I mean, it became one of these kind of American client states, essentially, you know, after the 1953 coup, where you had a government that used the excuse of the communist threat to justify a kind of authoritarian modernization. Cold War concerns really led the United States to kind of look the other way as far as liberty and democracy and human rights and these sorts of issues were concerned in Iran. You know, I think for most people, their image of the Shah's Iran is kind of frozen in 1953 with the coup and the Shah as a client state. And that was certainly true in the 1950s. But things begin to change slowly.
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13: 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And if it hits a 4 o'clock...
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6: As Prime Minister Mossadegh sought to erode the authoritarian rule of the Shah and nationalized oil, which Britain and the U.S. relied on, he became a major threat to both powers. In 1953, a U.S. and British-backed coup overthrew the Prime Minister and strengthened the autocratic rule of the Shah, which continued to become more and more autocratic into the 60s and 70s.
7: If you think of the 1960s, you know, globally, it is this era of counterculture, particularly because of the Vietnam War, opposition to the Vietnam War. You have the rise of the new left all over the world, including in the West itself. There is no longer this kind of Cold War consensus in Western society. And also, geopolitically, you have the breakdown of bipolarity. You know, the Soviet Union and the United States are no longer the only great powers, you know, controlling international relations. You have the rise of Communist China, the re-emergence of Western Europe, and then eventually the rise of Japan as a major kind of economic power. So that kind of multipolarity, combined with the end of the kind of Cold War consensus within Western societies itself, loosens up the system, and it creates space for, you know, actors like the Shah, who want to kind of assert their independence a lot more, you know, who don't just want to be a client of some superpower. And, you know, I think the Shah's kind of role model basically was Charles de Gaulle, you know, who was in the Western camp more or less, but, you know, was an independent actor. France had its own nuclear deterrent, pursued its own foreign policy sort of independently of NATO, was pursuing détente with the Soviet Union long before the United States was, you know, was looking to have normal relations with communist China, et cetera, you know. So this was the model, you know, I think that the Shah was pursuing. And he could do it because of the oil wealth, you know, the rise, the gradual increase in oil revenues for Iran allowed, you know, afforded the country the economic and military power to start putting some distance between itself and the United States, normalize relations with the Soviet Union and the communist bloc, and begin carving out a space for itself as, you know, an independent actor. And that was really the Shah's ambition. And he was pretty successful in doing that.
6: That's because the thing that helped Iran secure its place in the world and cement its independence was oil. Oil is always key to understanding Iran because it has seen dynasties rise and fall, and out of the ashes, a modern nation state was formed. A nation state of people who are proud of their culture, their heritage, and their identity. Oil is the linchpin to Iran being allied with the United States until it wasn't.
7: By the time you get to the 1970s,

0: movement, it's carving out a position that's far more independent from the United States on all kinds of issues: Arab-Israeli conflict, nuclear proliferation, human rights. So yeah, I mean that was the kind of trajectory that Iran was on in that decade. But underneath that, and what really wasn't very visible to anyone outside of Iran was the social pressure that was building.
1: Many Iranians came to associate the monarchy with foreign interference and lost sovereignty. By the early 1960s, the Shah had pushed for a sweeping program of reforms, including land redistribution, women's suffrage, industrial expansion, and education initiatives.
0: In Iran, you had a society that was deeply divided, essentially along cultural lines, because of the Shah's reforms and modernization efforts. And the sort of traditional Iranian society, which was a predominantly agricultural society and was fairly religiously conservative, felt very alienated by these westernizing and secularizing policies of the Shah that was transforming Iran from a sort of traditional, predominantly rural and religious society into a urban, secular, and very westernized kind of society. So for those people who felt kind of left behind by this process, there was a sense of cultural alienation. The term that became popularized in the 1960s was West toxification. This idea that, Iran had become West toxified, like it was a disease, this kind of illness that had entered into the Iranian body, and this was an idea propounded by an Iranian intellectual called Jalal Ali Ahmad. And the idea was that the Shah's modernization efforts were a kind of aping of the West, a kind of poor imitation of the West, and that they'd come at the expense of Iranian identity and the kind of soul of Iran. And so that's one aspect of it, is this kind of backlash against this massive social and cultural shift. And that takes the form of a kind of romanticization of Iran's Islamic identity, and people like Ayatollah Khomeini, but also lots of other intellectuals, Ali Shariati, many others, who kind of talk about this return to some kind of authentic Iranian self, which is grounded in Shia Islam. Of course, nobody knows precisely what that means. They basically invent it. It's an invented concept.
1: As Roham said, on paper it was modernization, but in practice they were anything but. Land reforms weakened rural elites, but failed to create a stable peasantry. The rapid urbanization produced sprawling poverty on the edges of the cities. The clergy and religious institutions lost influence, and wealth distribution became uneven. One of the loudest critics was a cleric named Ruhollah Khomeini.
0: Khomeini emerges essentially as a spokesperson for that traditional Iranian society that felt alienated by the Shah because of culture, on cultural and social terms. He emerges in 1963 as one of the most vocal opponents of what the Shah called his white revolution of reforms, which included land reform, literacy programs, the enfranchisement of women. Khomeini was against all of this. He thought the idea of redistributing land was, un-Islamic. This sounds like communism, basically. Ownership is sacred in Islamic law. He thought the idea of giving women the vote was horrendous. This was the equivalent of turning Iranian women into harlots and worse. So, he becomes this kind of militant opponent of the Shah, and he's exiled in 1964. He lives for a while in Turkey, and then eventually ends up in Iraq, where there is a major Shia seminary in Najaf in Iraq. And he teaches there in Najaf and is this kind of irritant for the Shah throughout the 1960s and 70s, constantly issuing denunciations from his exile. But his popularity begins to grow in Iran in the 1970s as the opposition to the Shah becomes more and more radical.

0: radical. More and more Iranians are kind, even those who are not particularly religious, are kind of attracted to Khomeini as this kind of implacable foe of the Shah, whose black and white vision of the world stands in kind of stark contrast to the Shah's rather compromised image.
1: Iran continued to appear outwardly strong and flush with oil revenue as the Shah showcased his ambitious development projects and claimed to be the king of kings while celebrating 2,500 years of Persian monarchy with extravagant ceremonies.
0: Mohammad Reza Pahlavi, who was a young monarch who was actually pretty popular in Iran in the 1940s and 1950s, was transformed from really a kind of symbolic head of state into an absolute ruler who really kind of administered the day-to-day politics of Iran. And as the Cold War progressed, you know, with the support of the United States, he essentially concentrated more and more and more power in his own hands. And basically, Iran's place in that world of the 1950s, 60s, and 70s was as a oil-producing ally of the West, of the United States, that shared a 1,500-kilometer border with the Soviet Union. So it was a frontline state in the Cold War.
2: 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And until then, my name is Dunner. 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
15: From the National Newsroom of the Canadian Press, I'm John Kennedy. Today marks the 30th National Indigenous Peoples Day to honor the culture, histories, and contributions of First Nations, Inuit, and Métis people across Canada. With events taking place all over the country, Prime Minister Mark Carney was at Nanaimo, BC, visiting an exhibit at the Snu Namuk Culture and Nanaimo Museum. He wrote on social media that the government has worked in partnership with Indigenous people over the last year to advance shared priorities and major projects. Canada's men's national team players say Canada's run at this summer's FIFA World Cup is fueled by the unbelievable support from home fans. Ahead of training today, center back Derek Cornelius says it's a nice feeling to experience that in his home country.
16: We really want to make football a sport for Canadians, you know, and that's across from side to side, from coast to coast. Wherever we've gone, especially these last few weeks, you know, we've had tremendous support. You see a country's finally excited about their Canadian men's national team, and that's part of the reason why we put on that jersey, you know, to inspire the next generation and hopefully to make all Canadians proud.
15: Canada wraps Group B play against Switzerland in Vancouver on Wednesday. More flooding could be in the cards for parts of southern Quebec. Environment Canada is warning more showers and thunderstorms are possible today after up to 150 millimeters of rain fell in parts of western Montreal and the South Shore in just a few hours on Saturday. The flooding saw temporary shelters put up at Montreal, firefighters going door to door in some flooded neighborhoods to make sure all residents are safe after over 100 homes were reported as flooded. AI safety advocates say the federal government's online safety legislation is a good proposed start on regulating artificial intelligence chatbots, but they say more work will need to be done to protect Canadians from the potential harms.
17: Bill C-34 was introduced earlier this month in the House of Commons and would regulate the companies behind AI chatbots with measures to lower the risk of chatbots communicating harmful content. It would also put in place crisis intervention protocols for cases involving self-harm, suicide, or violence. The founder of Artificial Intelligence Governance and Safety Canada suggests that AI platforms should be forced to recognize a user's sign of mental health distress, point them to resources, and end the conversation to prevent any harm. Ottawa's efforts come as one New Brunswick mother hopes to hold AI accountable for her daughter's death by suicide. Naira Ahmed, The Canadian Press.
15: Alberta Premier Danielle Smith says the fun police have struck Calgary. Her comments come after the city announced it's implementing new noise rules for the Calgary Stampede after midnight, citing music at last year's event that left windows shaking and items falling off shelves. Smith says the mayor and council should work with bylaw to reconsider the restrictions. Federal Conservative leader Pierre Poilievre also weighed in on social media, saying he has hope that the city will reverse course. This is the Canadian Press. In sports, Cape Verde's magical start to its first World Cup isn't over. In fact, it might just be getting started. The tiny island nation stunned tournament favorite Spain last week and did it again against Uruguay today, coming from behind for a 2-2 draw. Kevin Pina scored on a free kick for Cape Verde's first ever goal in the World Cup. Helio Varela scored the equalizer. Matthew and Brady Tkachuk are about to team up in Florida after the Panthers pulled off another summer blockbuster. The Panthers and Ottawa have a deal where Florida sends four draft picks to the Senators for Brady Tkachuk. The picks were Florida's first rounder this year, number 9 overall, along with two picks acquired earlier today in the Panthers' deal to send Maki Samuskevich to Seattle and another first rounder in 2029. On the edge of the greatest collapse in U.S. history, American Wyndham Clark held his nerve against a charge by Sam Burns and the Shinnecock Hills Gallery that never gave him much love until he captured his second open title in 4 years. From the Canadian Press, I'm John Kennedy.
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19: We've all been in this place. Let me just paint the scenario for you. Tickets for a concert you really, really want to see are set to go on sale at exactly 10 a.m. So you're on the Ticketmaster site as the clock ticks down towards the appointed time. 9:59:57, 9:59:58, 9:59:59, 10 o'clock, showtime, enter. Nothing. Refresh, refresh, refresh. Nothing. Okay, so you try mashing the F5 button a bunch of times. No luck. You hit Control R a couple of times. Still nothing. But then, one last time, and suddenly you're in. Except that you're not. It's 10:01 and 17 seconds, and the show you so desperately wanted to see is sold out? You did everything right. How could so many tickets get sold so quickly? Hello, what's this? Tickets are already for sale on the secondary market? And the price is double the face value? What just happened? This is just one ticket buying scenario. Maybe you were able to get in only to discover that the tickets were already selling for quadruple the original price. And that's through the primary seller. In this case, Ticketmaster. You're the act's biggest fan. You should be able to get tickets to at least one of their shows. And you've been shut out in less than 90 seconds? Hello? Ever get the feeling that you've been cheated? Hold on, back up. There's a lot to process here, and it can get pretty emotional. Buying concert tickets can be one of the most frustrating of all retail experiences. And a big part of the problem is that the average person, I'm sorry to say this, just doesn't understand how it works. Okay, I know that sounds condescending, but I don't mean it to be. Getting a ticket to a concert should be simple. But it's not. The complexities of buying and selling concert tickets today would have driven Einstein crazy. Stick around and I will do my best to unravel everything for you. And by the time we're done, I won't have made it any easier for you to get a ticket, but maybe you'll understand why you can't get one. This is the Weird History of Concert Tickets, Part 2.
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19: Hello again, and once again, I want to warn you that things will get very emotional over the course of this program as I try to present the history of buying concert tickets. This is the only way to understand why it's so hard and so expensive and so frustrating to get your hand on a set of tickets. We finished the last episode in 1991 with Ticketmaster emerging as the dominant seller of concert tickets. It had outlasted and outspent a number of rivals in the computerized ticketing space. Part of its success was that it was a ticket service that made use of computers instead of a computer company that sold tickets. Big difference here. Ticketmaster was the former. The defunct Ticketron was the latter. Ticketmaster had a reputation of having a rock-solid back end when it came to the technical stuff. And let's review something. Before the internet came along, and we're still talking about that era, tickets were bought at physical in real life box offices and over the phone talking to a real human, and you had your credit card in your hand. There were a couple of exceptions to this, mostly involving a couple of bands who liked to handle their own ticketing through the mail, old school snail mail, the Grateful Dead being one of them, but we'll come back to them a little bit later. Here's another Ticketmaster advantage. Unlike some of its predecessors, Ticketmaster gave its clients the software and hardware for free. Now, how could they afford to do that? Well, by levying service charges on top of the sale of every ticket. For a while, you could skip paying the service charge if you went directly to a physical box office at the venue, but as we'll see, that soon disappeared. Again, a service charge is how the ticket seller makes money and covers its costs. They do not get a piece of the face value of the ticket. There may also be a service charge that goes to the venue for the same reason. This became known as a facility fee in some territories, something that fans paid, although the venue still made money on concessions, parking, beer, and so on. However, in the 1990s, these charges started to creep up, and the industry, encouraged by Ticketmaster, was pretty aggressive in boosting these charges for its services. For example, tickets for a circus usually had a lower service charge than for a concert. That's just the way it had always been. However, that changed in the 1990s as the charges became more uniform across all ticketing. Crucially, portions of service charges would be rebated to the promoter and the venue. Oh, and another thing, instead of sharing the inventory of tickets with multiple ticket sellers, Ticketmaster signed deals where they were given the entire inventory for a given show. Now, that might sound bad, but hear me out. First, under this system, as a fan, this was actually pretty good. There was just one place to go for tickets for the gig. You didn't have to guess which seller had the best supply and the best seats. Secondly, this wasn't any different than a venue signing an exclusive deal to sell Pepsi or Coke at its concession stands. Same thing as selling beer from a specific brewery. It was a simple business deal that meant both the fan and the venue knew what they were going to get over, say, 5 years instead of things changing for every show. Now, think about how annoying that would be every time a new show went on sale that you had to figure out which company was selling the tickets. For the most part, Ticketmaster made selling tickets much, much easier for everyone. And while there were complaints about service fees, most people just shrugged. But not everyone. Here's another old-timey rock concert ad from back in the day. These are fun. This is from 1975, and admission to this show was $3. And get this, there was free beer from 8:30 to 10.
1: By popular demand, they're coming back. From the windchilled northlands of Canada comes the hot, smoking sounds of Rush. This Thursday night at the Travis Street Electric Company.

0: on your rockin' shoes and come steppin' out for In Concert Night at the Travis Street Electric Company Thursday night. For $3, you get in for some good time stompin', lots of liquid refreshments, two big game rooms, and a whole bunch of crazy people like yourself hootin' and hollering. So come on down Thursday night for Rush. Rush In Concert Thursday night at the Travis Street Electric Company, 4527 Travis, just south of Knox in Dallas.
1: Now I'm going to play you some of this. And since we're talking about service charges, you may know where this story is going.

here's Pearl Jam from back in the day. And before we get into their story regarding concert tickets, it's important to know that they were not the first act to fight the computerized ticket sellers over service fees. The Grateful Dead, who established a very efficient direct-to-fan method of selling thousands and thousands of tickets to their shows back in the 70s, also got into Ticketmaster's face over the topic. And in the end, they were able to come to an accommodation. That battle could be a show in itself. Several bands took notice of what the Dead did and asked them for advice. One of those bands was U2. The other was Pearl Jam. In May 1992, Pearl Jam wanted to play a free show in Seattle and asked Ticketmaster to handle ticketing services. Now, even though the gig was free, they still needed to monitor and limit the number of people in the park, which would be around 30,000 people. That was a requirement of the city for Pearl Jam to get use of the park. So Pearl Jam approached Ticketmaster, and they said, sure, but just so you know, we have costs that will run between $1 and $1.50 per ticket. So Pearl Jam, if you want us to handle the ticketing for this free show, it's still going to cost you up to $45,000 to use us because we have costs that we're not going to absorb. You have to pay us for our service. In the end, for this particular show, Pearl Jam elected not to use Ticketmaster, but the experience somehow left a bad taste in their mouth. And this was the beginning of a fight. When it came time to tour in 1994, Pearl Jam told all promoters that they were going to keep ticket prices as low as possible. This was a big thing during the grunge era. And they set a price of $18. And they would not hear of a service charge of any more than 10% of that. So in other words, the all-in ticket price had to be under $20. Long story short, Ticketmaster and some of the promoters had existing deals that are too complicated to get into here, and the bottom line is that Ticketmaster wanted a service charge of up to $4 on top of the $18 face value. Okay, more fighting. Pearl Jam tried to get around the service charge issue entirely by exploiting a loophole in Ticketmaster's contracts that said promotional concerts, charity gigs, and private shows could be ticketed in any way the act wanted. And this is the way the band managed to play a number of shows without using Ticketmaster, even though some of these gigs were in venues with Ticketmaster contracts. Ticketmaster was completely bypassed. Battle lines were drawn. And here's where things start to get really complicated. Let's say that Pearl Jam wanted an all-in ticket price of $25. That's how much you paid at the box office or wherever it was to get your hands on a ticket. Ticketmaster's service charge was $4. Meaning that the band got $21 of that all-in ticket price of $25. But then Pearl Jam said, no. You charge $2 so we can make $23 per ticket. And Ticketmaster would refuse, saying that the band could have their $25 ticket if they agreed to take less. In other words, charge less for your tickets, charge less for the base price. Pearl Jam refused. Then Kurt Cobain died. Pearl Jam's heart wasn't in it anymore, and the rest of that particular tour was canceled. It was in this interim that the U.S. Justice Department contacted Pearl Jam about their relationship with Ticketmaster. They'd been keeping tabs on Ticketmaster since the 1991 merger with Ticketron, and they'd heard about the fights Pearl Jam was having over service charges. It appears that the Justice Department may have encouraged Pearl Jam to file a complaint, not a lawsuit, asking for an antitrust investigation into Ticketmaster's practices. So Pearl Jam did, alleging that Ticketmaster had made it difficult, if not impossible, for the band to tour because they couldn't play certain important venues because of the fight over service charges. You with me so far? A hearing was set for Thursday, June 30th, 1995. Members of Pearl Jam's organization went to Washington and were joined by some music industry friends who were on the same page. The media coverage was intense. But in the end, nothing came of it. The government investigation was closed in 1995 without anyone doing anything. The only promise was that the government would continue to monitor developments in the concert ticketing space. Sound familiar? Yeah. This was, again, 1995. Meanwhile, Pearl Jam went ahead with their next tour, vowing to use non-Ticketmaster venues with a ticketing company called ETM. The results were very hit and miss. Okay, more miss than hit, actually. And the last part of the tour ended up being canceled. And after that, again, long story short, Pearl Jam went back to using Ticketmaster. Now, why would they do that after this fight?
Well, it was simply the right business decision. In the early 90s, Pearl Jam albums were selling like crazy. So the income stream was fantastic. They were making $15, $20 million a year. But by the end of the decade, albums weren't selling as much, and illegal file sharing had started to cut into sales. All that revenue, that $15 or $20 million a year, had to be made up somewhere. That would be playing live, and maximizing revenue from touring meant playing in all the right venues. And if most of those venues had ticketing contracts with Ticketmaster, what are you going to do? Meanwhile, the general public had acquired this brand new reason to hate on Ticketmaster and honestly believed that Pearl Jam was on the side of the fans.

0: only been a couple of bands who have taken on Ticketmaster and won. The first was the Grateful Dead. Over years and years, the Dead built up their own mail-order ticketing platform called Grateful Dead Ticket Service, and they did not want to give up control over distributing tickets to the biggest of deadheads. They held their ground and eventually reached an equitable deal with Ticketmaster. The other group was another jam band, Denver's String Cheese Incident. They had a mail order system similar to that of the Grateful Dead. And just like the Dead, they were able to negotiate a deal with Ticketmaster, but it was a long, hard fight. By the time we got to the 90s, selling concert tickets was big business and kept getting bigger. Ticketmaster grew along with it. Paul Allen, the co-founder of Microsoft, recognized this, and he spent $325 million US dollars to acquire an 80% stake in the company. There were more mergers and purchases. Ticketmaster absorbed a company called City Search in 1998. Another ticketing company called Ticketweb was bought in 2000. And by then, the internet had become a thing. This is something we tend to forget. Before the internet came along, tickets were bought at physical, in real life box offices and over the phone with a credit card. But something was about to change. Before we get into that, here's another classic concert commercial.
1: It's wild, it's wacky, it's slick, it's savvy, it's the madcap, daffy, fractured, ding-a-ling, ring-a-ding, loony, zany, size-splitting, rib-tickling, slap-happy world of

0: Jim Croce will be at Harper on Friday, February 2nd, for a two-hour concert in the Harper College Lounge. 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The prices, $2 for students and $2.50 for the general public.
1: And here's a little more live music.

0: When we come back, we'll switch gears a bit to examine why the price of concert tickets has become so expensive over the last three decades.
1: What happened last night?
2: Waking up in your bed after drinking too much can be embarrassing.
1: Did I puke on the bar table?
2: But it is better than waking up in a jail cell.
1: $100 on pizza? I don't even see the box.
2: So no matter how many questionable decisions you make during a night out...
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0: If you are of a certain vintage, you may have a shoebox at home filled with ticket stubs from all the concerts that you've been to in your life. I do, and it's fun to look back at the prices we paid. Here's one for an Elvis Costello show, $7. Here's one for a Rush show, $12. I can't see who this one was for because the ink is faded, but I can make out the price, $17. Today, those amounts wouldn't even cover the service charge on some tickets. Prices have gone way up over the last three decades, and there are several reasons. First, inflation. Everything costs more. It's just the way things work. Second, the economics of touring have changed. Back in the day, you'd go on tour to promote your new album. It might not even matter if you broke even or lost money on the tour because record sales would more than make up for it. Not anymore. The whole thing has flipped. A new record is often an excuse to go on tour because all the money comes from being on the road. And third, prices went up because the people in the industry, artists, managers, promoters, venues, knew that they could raise prices and we would still pay them. They had a point. In the days before the internet, concert tickets were woefully underpriced relative to the spectacle that you received for the money. For example, back in 1972, you could go see Led Zeppelin for $6. That's nearly $40 in today's money, but even $40 is cheap for a band like Zeppelin. Also, the balance of power tipped from the promoters to the acts. And the person musicians should thank for this is Led Zeppelin manager Peter Grant. He could not see why a band should share ticket revenues 50-50 with a promoter. He demanded and got a 90-10 split for the band. And that has since become the standard almost everywhere today.
4: In less than 3 weeks, Led Zeppelin.

0: Led Zeppelin arrives at Rich Stadium. Tickets for Led Zeppelin are $10.50, which includes the service charge, and are limited to 10 per person. Tickets for Led Zeppelin are on sale at Festival Tickets in the Stadler, all Nantu and Fantastic stores except West Seneca. Central Tickets, The Record Breaker in Hamburg, Amherst Tickets in Eastern Hills Mall, UB's Northern Union, and D'Amico's in Niagara Falls. In less than 3 weeks. Led Zeppelin. August the 6th at 8 from Concerts West.
1: 90% to Led Zeppelin, 10% to the promoter and the venue. Actually, the split can be even greater than that. Little sidebar here. Certain acts can demand and get 105% or more of ticket sales. Now, how is that possible? One word, beer. If an act has a fan base that drinks a lot, that means the concession stands at their shows will sell a lot of beer and wine and other alcohol. And if the fans have a reputation of drinking a lot and enough, the act can demand a cut of alcohol sales. Jimmy Buffett is one of those acts because his fans, the Parrotheads, will reliably drink a lot at every show. And Jimmy will get 105% of ticket sales. And just to follow one more tangent, we've all been to amphitheaters and arenas and stadiums where all the seats have cup holders. Yes, that's a very convenient place to put down your drink, but that's not the primary reason these cup holders exist. They're there so you can buy two drinks at once and have some place to put your second beer while you drink your first. Seriously, that's the role of cup holders at these venues. There are more reasons why concert ticket prices have gone up. We'll get to those after a little bit of this.

0: the fourth reason concert ticket prices have increased in cost. As file sharing and the decline of physical record sales cut into artists' revenues, people started to get clever about concert ticket pricing. First, there was tiered pricing. Better seats closer to the stage cost more. Believe it or not, that wasn't always the case. Then artists started to get creative about those better seats with VIP sections that cost even more. And then very VIP sections where you got something in addition to the show, like perhaps admission to the sound check or a meet and greet with the artist. VIP offerings are only limited by the artist's imagination and tolerance for meeting their superfans, which can be really tiring. And remember, service charges are often set as a percentage of the face value of the ticket. If my memory is correct, this is something that we started to see sometime in the 90s. So no more flat fees, no more flat service charge fees of a couple of bucks per ticket. If we look at Beyoncé's 2023 tour, some tickets sold for $4,000, and the service charge, a percentage of the face value, could be as high as $550. At around the same time, some artists started pushing the envelope to see how much audiences were willing to pay. The Eagles were very aggressive in this area. In 1994, they became the first act to charge more than $100 for a ticket for their Hell Freezes Over tour. And yeah, there was a lot of complaining. But guess what? The fans ponied up. And other acts started thinking, well, if the Eagles can do it. Reason number five for ticket price increases, competition. Now, I know this seems completely counterintuitive. Isn't competition supposed to be good for the consumer? Doesn't that always bring prices down and spur innovation in the marketplace? Yes, it does. Except in the concert industry. Let me explain. When a band is ready to go on tour, their agent lets promoters in various cities and territories know. If there is more than one promoter in a certain city or territory, those who want the show will bid on it. And that includes offering better and better guarantees. Let me explain that. If an act is popular enough, they can demand a guaranteed payment for a given gig, no matter how many tickets are sold. It is the minimum that they will make for that show. And the size of the guarantee becomes the promoter's problem. The band just wants to be paid. So if we have multiple promoters bidding for a gig or even an entire tour, the guarantees offered to the act will get bigger and bigger and bigger until finally one promoter wins. The promoter now has to recoup all his costs, including all the additional money he or she has put up for the guarantee. And where does that get recouped? In the price of a concert ticket. The bigger the guarantee, trickles down to the fan who ultimately pays for it. This also affects service fees. The higher face value for the ticket, the higher the service charge. And to go into the weeds a little bit, sometimes the ticket seller will rebate the venue, the promoter, and even the act a piece of that service charge to offset their costs a little more. If that's the arrangement, well, then the service charge might even be higher. And all of this is before you go to the show where you park, you buy beer and band merch. Parking and concessions go to the venue. That's how the venue covers costs and turns a profit. Merch sales go mostly to the band, although the venue will take a cut of sales, maybe 20, 25%. I've heard as high as 50% in some cases. So in order to make up for that, the band will have a profit target for merch sales. The act may charge even more for their t-shirts and other swag. Here's reason number six for higher concert ticket prices. Artists and managers have finally realized that they've been underpricing their concert tickets for years relative to other events like sports and theater. They're looking for fair market value for what they do and what they offer. Remember that phrase, fair market value. We're going to come back to it in just a second. But first, another classic concert commercial.
1: Well, it's one for the money, two for the show, three to get ready now, go cat go. But don't
2: that's Carl Perkins, Mr. Blue Suede Shoes in person, and he's coming to Memphis, Tennessee, direct from the Perry Como TV show. Carl Perkins will rock and roll in the Overton Park Shell for a great show Friday night, the 1st of June, 8 p.m. Hear him sing Blue Suede Shoes, Honey Don't, and his sensational new Boppin' the Blues. There'll be Johnny Cash in the Tennessee 2 with Cry, Cry, Cry and Folsom Prison Blues, Rock and Roll Ruby with Warren Smith, the new sensation Roy Orbison and his Teen Kings with the Ooby Dooby.
1: Hey, baby, jump over here when you do the Ooby Dooby. I just gotta be near Ooby.
2: And the Rockin' Daddy, Eddie Bond, and the Stompers. 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
0: I have to emphasize this again. Before the internet came along, concert tickets were bought at the box office at the venue, at ticket outlets, often in a department store or record store, or over the phone with a credit card. In each case, you had real live humans handling your orders and requests. Ticketmaster, in fact, all the ticket sellers, had physical outlets that you could visit in person. Computerized ticket selling meant that the outlet had a terminal connected via phone lines to a central computer where all the tickets for a tour resided virtually. The human entered your request into a terminal. The tickets were retrieved from the database and printed out right there at the outlet. That all began to change around 2000 when concert tickets began to be sold online. Slowly but surely, computerized ticket selling meant opening a browser and purchasing tickets without any human interaction at all. From a ticket seller's point of view, this made things much more efficient. And as the technology improved, greater and greater volumes of tickets could be sold faster and faster. Physical box offices began to disappear, and soon all transactions, with the possible exception of tickets sold through the box office at the venue, were done online. This shift required a tremendous amount of capital expenditure in both hardware and software. The investment required made it pretty much impossible for new players to enter the ticket selling universe. And since Ticketmaster was the best capitalized, it was the company that led the charge towards online selling. Ticketmaster's first website was launched in June 1995. Back then, it was a simple searchable database of events for which Ticketmaster had tickets. You still had to go to an outlet or call the Ticketmaster phone line to make a purchase. But then things changed forever on September 11th, 1996, when the website began allowing online purchases. Again, Ticketmaster was way ahead of the game because Microsoft founder Paul Allen was a major shareholder, and he had access to the latest Microsoft technology. For the record, the first online ticket sale took place on that day, September 11th, 1996, and it was one ticket to a Seattle Mariners game. Ticketmaster was curious, and they called up the buyer and asked what motivated him to use the website. And his answer was, and I'm not making this up, was, "I don't like people. I don't like talking to people. And I don't want to talk to you." And then he hung up. Ticketmaster also used its credit and cash to buy up competitors like GetMine.com and TicketsNow. Plus, Ticketmaster began to see the possibilities of vertical integration within the concert industry. If you could own key elements of the music business, then it could become even stronger. And that's why in 2008, Ticketmaster bought an artist management company called Frontline Management. Clients included Aerosmith and Jimmy Buffett. Then the big merger. In February 2009, Ticketmaster, the biggest seller of tickets, merged with Live Nation, the biggest concert promoter. The new company was called Live Nation Entertainment, and this resulted in even more vertical integration. Live Nation promoted shows, not just locally, but nationally and internationally. Instead of agents putting out the word to dozens of local promoters when an act was going on the road, Live Nation simply handled everything. Live Nation also owned a chain of amphitheaters that needed to be filled every summer. And Frontline Management was there to steer some tours into not only those amphitheaters, but to venues with which Ticketmaster had contracts to sell tickets. Now, okay, I know a lot of this show has read like a history of Ticketmaster, but you can't separate that company from the business of selling tickets, especially since Ticketmaster sells maybe 70% of all concert tickets worldwide, including for most of the biggest acts in the world. There was considerable opposition to that merger with Live Nation, and there still is. But it has held up despite plenty of scrutiny under antitrust laws and rules governing monopolistic-like behavior. There have been many calls for Ticketmaster to be spun off or even broken up, but nothing has come of that. And if it were to happen, chances are we'd just go back to the bad old days when concert fans had to choose between different ticket sellers, hoping to find the best seats for a show. But that is another discussion entirely. Bottom line is, if you're buying tickets to a major show or a festival, or even a smaller show, there is an excellent chance that the transaction will go through Ticketmaster. Not always, but very often. In a moment, we'll talk about how those tickets are sold. But I think we should hear another vintage concert ad first.
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0: And here's a little more live music.

The last thing I want to do is explain how concert tickets are sold today. When a show prepares to go on sale, the tickets are divided into a number of categories. The first category is called holdbacks. These are tickets reserved for specific purposes. For example, does the band have a fan club? If yes, then a certain number of tickets are held back for the fan club. Has the band come up with VIP pricing for people who wish to pay for something extra, like attending a sound check or sitting right up front? If so, that's another bunch of tickets that are removed from the pool. Is there an American Express front of the line or Visa or MasterCard VIP program? They require tickets. Chances are the act will ask for X number of tickets on each stop of the tour that they may use for their own purposes, like giving to family and friends. The venue will want some tickets for promotional and marketing purposes. Radio stations will be given tickets for contesting designed to hype the show. The act's label will want some tickets too. And then there's the matter of seat licenses. This is where season ticket holders to, say, a hockey team at the venue get first crack at tickets as part of paying that seat license. More holdbacks. So let's add this all up. Let's say a venue has a capacity of 15,000 people. Now let's tally up all the theoretical holdbacks. 1,000 for the fan club. So we're down to 14,000. 500 for VIP seating.

0: couples with what you might call scalpers. Why? Because if the venue and the promoter unload tickets to these eager buyers, the financial risk is lifted from their shoulders and placed on the secondary seller. The tickets are recorded as sold, and now selling them are the ticket broker's problem. And let's just say, for the sake of argument, when it comes to our theoretical gig, let's say 3,000 tickets head that way. So we're now down to 7,300 tickets from an original total of 15,000. And that remainder is what goes on sale to the general public at, let's say, 10 a.m. Friday. And when they do go on sale, not only do fans in the immediate market try to get tickets, so do fans in other markets. Plus, we have scalpers using software buying programs called bots to hammer the online box office with requests for tickets. And if we're talking Ticketmaster and its high-speed ticket selling software and hardware, it can process hundreds and hundreds and hundreds of requests per minute. With that much demand, and with the speed of servers, and with the number of nodes operating, those remaining 7,300 tickets could disappear in 60 seconds. And ta-da, the instant and frustrating instant sellout. Meanwhile, the holdback situation is very leaky. Members of the fan club get tickets and might immediately flip them to scalpers to make some extra money. Same thing with the holders of seat licenses. The venue may decide that they'd rather flip some of its tickets to pump the show. And even the act, the artist on stage, might decide to make a little extra money by scalping its own tickets. Seriously, this happens all the time. That's how things work today. Unlike, say, when this gig was being promoted.
1: New group with the Monkees is called the Jimi Hendrix Experience, and they've joined the Monkees concert tour of the U.S. They weren't in there in the very beginning. It's just over the past couple of days. Now, when Keener brings you the Monkees in Detroit on July the 29th, the Jimi Hendrix Experience will be with the Monkees. Jimmy's 22 years old and was discovered in Greenwich Village, New York, and invited by the manager of the Animals to audition for a new group being formed in England. And it happened, and the Jimi Hendrix Experience is the name of the group, and they've had a couple of top 10 hits in England. Hey Joe is one of them, and the Purple Haze is the other, and this is their first appearance in America. So a new group, Jimi Hendrix Experience, traveling with the Monkees.
0: The last things I want to talk about are fair market pricing and dynamic pricing. When an act decides to go on tour, they have to work out how much money it's going to cost and balance that with how much money it hopes to make. Many things are plugged into a spreadsheet. The number of shows, how many available seats and or general admission space in each of the venues, the cost of equipment and fuel and trucks and roadies and buses and airfare and hotel rooms and catering. It's a very long list, and the costs add up very quickly. Plus, a lot of this stuff has to be paid for before tickets go on sale. So planning a tour is really risky. You don't know when things could go terribly wrong. Just ask any act who had their tours canceled by the pandemic. All these factors and more go into how the artist, the manager, the booking agent, and promoter set the face value of all tickets for all the gigs. The key is to set at least one level of ticket at a price that looks accessible to the average fan. No artist wants to be seen as gouging anyone. But ultimately, the buck stops with the artist. They have the final say on the price of their tickets. Then we move to the ticket seller. This is where service charges come in. Ticketmaster, or whoever is selling the tickets, do not get a piece of the face value of the ticket. Service charges is how the ticket seller covers their costs, their services, and makes a profit. Some tours may see the inclusion of a facility fee, which helps the venue defray its costs. And finally, there's sales tax, or even multiple sales taxes. Bottom line is all this adds up pretty quickly, and it annoys the fans greatly. Now, here is a weird thing. The artist could ask for all-in pricing. That means the price you see includes all the charges for the ticket rolled into one. That has been tried. But the strange thing is that studies have shown that this annoys fans just as much as the drip, drip, drip of multiple fees. So who gets the blame? The ticket seller. And this is by design. Ticketmaster, for example, expects to take the heat over prices. This deflects blame from the act and makes them look good in comparison, or in a worst-case scenario, less bad. Remember how I said that holdback tickets managed to leak out and away from the original intended holders of those tickets? That's how a lot of them reach the secondary market. Those sellers then apply a markup to the ticket to what they believe is the fair market value of

0: the ticket. Remember how I said that bands have long undervalued and underpriced their tickets? Meanwhile, if the ticket sells, the secondary seller pockets the difference. The artist gets nothing, which doesn't seem fair, does it? Not only does this make it more difficult for fans to buy tickets, the act doesn't benefit from their popularity, their talent, and their risk. And this is where dynamic pricing comes into play. Just like hotel rooms and airline tickets and Uber rides go up and down with demand, dynamic pricing algorithms seek to find that sweet spot between what the popularity of the artist is and the willingness of the fans to buy a ticket. In other words, the fair market value of a ticket. And who gets the difference in this case? Not a scalper, but the artist. So if demand is high, the price goes up. This causes controversy during the first couple of days a tour goes on sale, especially for a super popular act. The servers get slammed with ticket requests, driving the price up. And that's when we get the stories of nosebleed seats selling for $5,000, and it's all over the news, and people are all outraged about it. But if you just wait, demand moderates. The algorithm adjusts, and the price falls. Nobody ever reports on that. For example, when Bruce Springsteen started selling tickets for his 2023 tour, horror stories appeared in the news involving dynamic pricing. However, demand soon softened, and for a while, some secondary sellers found themselves in a bind and had to unload ticket fast. A couple of sellers offered tickets with a $59 face value for as low as $5 for some shows. So $5 for a Springsteen concert. That's the other side of dynamic pricing. We don't hear about it in the news because no one on the artist side wants to admit that a tour is stiffing. And here's another thing. When all was said and done, the majority of tickets for that Springsteen tour sold for less than $100. Pretty good for 2023, actually. So here's a tip. Studies show that the fair market value of a concert ticket, that balance between demand and what we're willing to pay, is usually achieved 24 to 48 hours before showtime. And it doesn't matter who's selling the ticket. One more vintage concert ad.
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2: Doctor, give me the news. I got a
1: 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Palmer brings his brand of blue-eyed soul to the Ocean Center in Daytona Beach Thursday, July 17th. Showtime for Robert Palmer is 8 p.m., plus a special guest to be announced. And see Robert Palmer at the Bayfront in St. Petersburg, July 15th. A Phantasma concert presentation.
0: Back in a moment. You see what I mean about the complexities of selling concert tickets? This whole thing just makes my head hurt. Making things even more complicated is that people seem to think that concert tickets are special and not subject to the whims of the marketplace. So here is the brutal truth. I'm sorry to tell you this, but it's just the way it is. No matter how big of a fan you are, you do not deserve to buy a front row seat for $50. Just like you can't get a first class airline ticket to Singapore for $100. You pay the going rate. And this is where things get extremely, extremely emotional. We'll save that for another time. If you want more ongoing history, check out the hundreds of podcasts available on all the platforms. Just download and go. Binging is encouraged. I can be found at my website, ajournalofmusicalthings.com. 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Oh, and send email to Alan at alancross.ca. Technical production for all this is by Rob Johnston. I'm Alan Cross.
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10: From the National Newsroom of the Canadian Press, I'm John Kennedy. AI safety advocates say the federal government's proposed online safety legislation is a good start on regulating artificial intelligence chatbots, but more work will be needed to protect Canadians from potential harms.
12: Bill C-34 was introduced earlier this month in the House of Commons and would regulate the companies behind AI chatbots with measures to lower the risk of chatbots communicating harmful content. It would also put in place crisis intervention protocols for cases involving self-harm, suicide, or violence. The founder of Artificial Intelligence Governance and Safety Canada suggests that AI platforms should be forced to recognize a user's sign of mental health distress, point them to resources, and end the conversation to prevent any harm. Ottawa's efforts come as one New Brunswick mother hopes to hold AI accountable for her daughter's death by suicide. Naira Ahmed, The Canadian Press.
10: Environment Canada is warning that conditions remain favorable for additional flooding in parts of southern Quebec. Torrential rain has already soaked Montreal's West Island and communities south of the city yesterday. The agency warns more showers and thunderstorms are possible in the region, and ground in areas hit by the heaviest rain may not be able to absorb much more water. Up to 150 millimeters of rain fell in parts of western Montreal and the South Shore in just a few hours on Saturday. Firefighters battling a wildfire near Lytton, BC, say cooler temperatures and light winds helped overnight, but fire activity could increase throughout the day as the temperatures continue to climb. An update posted online by the BC Wildfire Service says crews overnight prioritized the protection and defense of structures near the Saw Creek wildfire burning south of Lytton. The report says firefighters and aircraft continue to focus on securing the perimeter of the community near the fire. It says temperatures have been climbing between the mid-20s and low 30s, and relative humidity will trend lower, meaning there's more potential for fire activity to increase. High oil and gas prices are expected to push inflation higher when Statistics Canada reports its Consumer Price Index for May on Monday.
13: The devil will be in the details as economists look for any signs that the cost at the gas pump is causing inflation to heat up elsewhere. TD Bank senior economist Andrew Hentich says gasoline prices rose in May, so that will push inflation higher for the month, but oil prices have since come off their highs. The price of oil fell after the U.S. and Iran reached a memorandum of understanding to end the war and reopen the Strait of Hormuz to tanker traffic. The annual inflation rate was 2.8% in April. The consensus among economists is that inflation rose year over year to 3% in May. Michelle Zedekian, The Canadian Press.
10: This is The Canadian Press. In sports, Matthew and Brady Tkachuk are about to team up in Florida after the Panthers pulled off another summer blockbuster. The Panthers and Ottawa have a deal where Florida sends four draft picks to the Senators for Brady Tkachuk. The picks were Florida's first rounder this year, number 9 overall, along with two picks acquired earlier today in the Panthers' deal to send Maki Samuskevich to Seattle and another first rounder in 2029. Cape Verde's magical start to its first World Cup isn't over. In fact, it might just be getting started. The tiny island nation stunned tournament favorite Spain last week and did it again against Uruguay today, coming from behind for a 2-2 draw. Kevin Pina scored on a free kick for Cape Verde's first ever goal in the World Cup. Helio Varela scored the equalizer. On the edge of the greatest collapse in U.S. history, American Wyndham Clark held his nerve against a charge by Sam Burns and the Shinnecock Hills Gallery that never gave him much love until he captured his second open title in 4 years. From the Canadian Press, I'm John Kennedy.

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1: Oh, it's a Friday. Do I need to know anything about soccer? The answer is no. I don't need to know anything about soccer. All I need to know is that like I said this yesterday on the show, all I need to know is that everyone's having a good time and smiling. And holy crap, wasn't that a thing last night? I was stupidly, I was at my house, because it's been kind of nuts around work. So I was at my house just relaxing, and I was just watching it play out on social media. Like, I've got tickets to the Fan Fest tonight for the Brazil game at 8:30, which is going to be super fun. I won't be wearing a Brazil jersey like I did last Saturday, because that damn thing was 100% polyester and just turns my pits into the rankest thing. Like, you can't even sit near me. So we're not doing that. We're not doing that. I don't know whether you saw the excitement. Look, if you missed it last, what hell kind of rock you been living under? Honestly.
2: It was a patriotic moment as hundreds gathered for a watch party at North Vancouver's shipyards.
1: I love the Catherine Urquhart. That's from Global in BC, by the way. Hundreds gathered. Let's talk about the hundreds of thousands that pretty much overtook Vancouver yesterday. I cannot imagine how expensive it was to have game tickets into that. But to see Canada win 6-0 is a pretty cool thing. Now, for years and years and years, I've known this amazing family in BC, the Addison family. Bob, the dad in the family, him and I have worked together a bunch of different times. For those of you that listen on 640 in Toronto and CFPL in London, you probably remember when I used to do the old overnight shift. Bob was our producer. Well, Bob, his wife Michelle, and their kid Jackson, they're all huge soccer fans. Like, that's like the family trip that they do. They go on different family trips. I think a few years ago, that I think they went to Europe for the something Bundesliga. I don't know. Bobby and Michelle are on the line with me because they were at BC Place Stadium yesterday. Bob, Michelle, Addison, welcome to the show.
3: Thank you. Kind of offended you asked my wife.
1: What do you mean?
3: Well, I mean, come on. I'm the soccer guy. I'm the sports guy. And yeah. Why are you having my wife on?
1: Because your wife is the finance guy.
3: Yeah. Yeah, it was the Euro we were at in Germany in 2024,
1: all right, it was the Euro. So I remember years ago, Bobby and Michelle had planned on getting their kid Jackson a PlayStation. So I got him FIFA 2018, which he loves. And now sort of seeing that vision of you two yesterday with your kid at the soccer, what an amazing opportunity. You guys always say to me that everything with your kid is about building memories. I think you built one yesterday.
4: I think we did, too. That one's a lifetime core memory for sure.
1: Michelle, did you want to be there? Like, would you have preferred to be somewhere else? Or were you all in on the hype as well?
4: On this one, I was all in. And I said yesterday after that game, if I never see another professional soccer game, it's okay. My life is had. This is such an amazing thing to be at.
1: Bobby, did you have good tickets? Did you spend the big dollars or what?
3: it was an investment, and you know how I love to part with cash. But listen, the brevity of the situation with the history of what could happen was too big of a chance that I didn't think we should miss. And we lived 35 minutes away on a good traffic day. But first time Canada wins a match, and it would be in Vancouver. So yeah, I mean, I paid $800 a ticket. So it was an investment.
1: I was sitting here thinking, honestly, that y'all had likely budgeted at least $10,000 for these tickets, but it came in well under that. So that's not too bad.
3: Yeah, $2,500. Drex, it was totally worth it. Like, I was blown away. And, maybe Michelle could talk about the fluffy imagery that was taking place and that. But just from a pure fanatic, and I'm not a big fan of anything, like Canada's soccer is one thing I'm a fanatic of, like, and that's about it. But just to be in the building, it was magic.
1: Yeah, Michelle, talk to me about all the other things sort of around, because it's, for some people, it's not so much watching the game, it's just sort of being part of the atmosphere. Did they really execute it well with the atmosphere?
4: It was incredible. From the minute we got on the SkyTrain, you could feel that buzz. Like, the vibe was strong, and it was from SkyTrain, then walking through downtown, and then getting to the entry zone, because you have to, there's only one place to get in.
1: Right, yeah.
4: It was a sea of red. Like, I don't think I've seen that much red in one place. And there was music, and there was drums, and there was chanting, and there was, it was just like, it makes me emotional to think about that we were there, and more importantly, that our 14-year-old son got to experience that.
1: Yeah, what did Junior have to say about after this on the trip home? What were his thoughts about the whole situation?
4: It wasn't even that. It was, he's like, you know, he's cool. He's 14 and he is just that. He is cool. But that first goal, I thought that kid was going to pass out from excitement. He was jumping and screaming.
1: And there was there was five more to go after that. Is his voice a little hoarse today?
4: Yes.
1: Yeah.
4: We all are. And each goal, he absolutely lost his mind.
1: Yeah. And that's what
4: to
1: you
4: watch
1: want.
4: Watch your kid love that is just amazing.
1: Yeah,
4: amazing.
1: I love it so much. Yeah.
3: Yeah, Drexy, he makes sounds we've never heard in his life.
4: Yes.
3: In those, because the emotion just overwhelms him, yeah. and there's some pretty unique sounds that come out of his mouth.
1: Well, yeah, and that's the thing too is I think we have to remember, because we as adults with means, credit cards, whatever it is, can buy those experiences and sort of build up our level of what we expect. But to a kid, it can be so overwhelming to be in a situation like that.
4: Yeah, and even he was just like, I cannot believe we got to be part of this.
1: Yeah.
4: And, you know, as a parent, what do you want? You want your kid to just love what you're doing with them.
1: Yeah.
4: And the fact that that was how he felt, and that he would just keep looking. And then after each goal, when he would calm down again, he'd just be shaking his head. Like, it was just this huge day for him, right?
1: I love
4: and
1: it.
4: For us. It was,
3: yeah, Drexy, it, he,
4: you get goosebumps.
3: He didn't find out until the day before, because it was his last day of school.
1: Oh, my God. All right. Let's talk about that, because I was wondering, did you? So obviously you didn't tell him when you bought the tickets. So what was his reaction?
3: Sunday.
1: You bought him Sunday. So the last minute cheap tickets. So his reaction yesterday when you're like, hey, listen, tomorrow, this is what we're doing. What happened?
3: Well, we bought him Sunday and they went up even more after that. But he was sort of stunned. He was like, no way. No way. Like, he's just sort of, and then I showed him the, unfortunately you can't give him the ticket anymore. You got to show him on the GD screen on the phone. But I said, yep, we're going.
1: Amazing.
3: And so let's start putting our kit red. What are we wearing? What red are we rocking?
1: Get
3: tomorrow?
1: Out the red. So, get out. Look, I saw the pictures and I was like, I got to get Bobby and Michelle on the show. Because for those of you listening, the one thing that Bobby, and I've mentioned this earlier, the one thing that Bobby always taught me about him being a dad is that everything that him and Michelle do is to build memories for their son, which is the coolest thing ever as a parent. So for him to experience that yesterday, was just kind of cool for me to live vicariously through, you know, someone so young witnessing that. Bobby, Michelle Addison, thank you so much for being on the show. I appreciate your time.
4: Thanks, Jax. Take care, hon. We miss you.
1: Miss you too. Thanks,
3: Bobby.
1: Have
3: a lovely day, Sparky.
1: All right, there you go. Bob and Michelle Addison. Bob was my longtime producer at the old show. Phone lines are open on this. 416-870-6400. Call or text or 1-888-225-TALK. How proud are you? Did you watch last night? Have you got thoughts? I want to know what you're thinking. God, everyone's happy today. I like this. More Alex Pearson show next.
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0: 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You're listening to Drex in for Alex Pearson.
1: Americans. I'm just going to start with that. it's one of those ridiculous stories. It's so funny. But you know what? When I saw this story, your brain would only go, oh, those Americans. We're all bad at this. I'm going to get to what this is in just a second here. But pick a country, pick a tourist, pick a dumb traveler. At some stage, we are either guilty of it or a family member is guilty of it. You're like, oh, how'd you do that? How'd you not get caught? It is just absolutely bizarre that we live in a world where someone can crotch some heroin and get into a country. But geez, don't put ranch in your carry-on. This from NBC.
2: International World Cup fans have discovered one of America's greatest treasures, and now the TSA has been forced to step in. The agency...
1: What are they asking people not to put in their carry-on? Anyone? No one knows. No one knows. I know.
2: The agency is reminding travelers that ranch dressing counts as a liquid.
1: Ranch! Ranch dressing is a liquid, friends.
2: After a wave of international visitors apparently fell in love with the condiment during the World Cup. In a social media post, TSA wrote, if you're visiting for a very large sporting event and you happen to discover ranch while you're here, please pack it in your checked...
1: All right, pack it in your checked luggage. All right. The fact that we have to have a conversation about people putting salad dressing in the carry-on is the dumbest thing ever. But then again, that's where we are in 2026.
2: Bag on the way home. Thank you. Then they later added, please avoid chugging your ranch outside security. The warning comes after...
1: Do people do that? Couldn't you get it? Wasn't there a ranch soda years ago? I'm pretty sure there was a ranch-flavored soda. Because people love that stuff. It just makes me want to throw up my mouth.
2: The warning comes after tourists from around the world started documenting their first experiences with American food. One ex-post from a Swedish tourist got more than 9 million views after she wrote, why did no one tell me ranch sauce is like crack?
1: Look. Do you guys put ranch on anything? Georgie, you put ranch on anything?
3: Oh, yes. With my wings, I have it, and my burger also.
1: So you put ranch on your burger and,
3: yes.
1: and you dip your burger rings in the ranch.
3: Yeah, not the burger rings, but the wings, the chicken wings.
1: Oh, chicken wings.
3: Yes.
1: Wow. Jeez, I don't even do that. Martha, ranch dressing. Yes, you in?
4: I have ranch in almost, almost anything
1: really?
4: That makes sense. Except
1: I hate ranch.
3: It's good.
1: I cannot stand it.
4: Oh my God, no.
1: I think I'm the only person, I cannot stand ranch. I don't even like Cool Ranch Doritos.
4: Oh my God. Not even on
3: Not even on
4: pizza.
1: But no, I don't want ranch on stuff. I don't want ranch. It just, no.
4: Wings?
1: No, I like dry wings. I don't like saucy wings.
4: Stop.
1: Yep.
4: You're not okay. Oh, you are okay.
1: I'm fine. It's just, you know, things are different. It's interesting that we talk about ranch. The fact that it's 2026. 9/11 happened 25 years ago. Have we not learned anything in nearly 30 years? Got to take your shoes off. Got to put your laptop in the thing. Do you have any liquids in your bag? Yeah, I got a 750ml bottle of ranch that I picked up at a Kroger. Come on. Now, here's where I get to the fact that this is not just Americans doing this. Remember, this is a story from America of foreigners coming to America and not understanding what the return rules are. But this is not uniquely an American problem.
5: Look, it's meat. It's chicken claw. Look, it's feet. We have found some chicken feet here.
1: Yeah, that's from border. Great. One of the greatest shows ever. It was invented by the Channel 7 network in Australia, which is Border Security. There is a Canadian version as well that we own the rights to. Every single episode of that show, I don't know if you've ever seen it. Every single episode usually includes someone putting a gun in their car, coming across a land border, or someone with some sort of meat product in their luggage. It happens every single time.
6: There is a strong odor coming from the suitcase.
1: Oh, what's in there?
6: The case contains no clothing, just a large amount of seafood.
1: It's an entire suitcase of seafood.
6: But there is a problem.
5: It's not frozen.
7: Yeah.
5: It's raw. It's raw.
1: Now, look, when I go back to Australia, I'm a Canadian now, but when I go back to Australia, there is a list of things that have to come back with it, me to North America. And none of them are perishable items. There's no I bring back a jar of Vegemite. Don't be judging me. I bring back jars of Vegemite. Easier in the tube, actually. I bring back, for any Australians listening, I bring back chicken crimpies and barbecue shapes. They're like the savory aunts and uncles of the Tim Tam that you may have heard of. But I think we all do this. But it's whether you're willing to push the limits. So I would imagine, Joyji, when was the last time you went home?
3: It was last year.
1: Did your mother make you bring anything home?
3: Oh, yes.
1: I knew it. What did she force you to bring back to Canada?
3: So I got a jar of mango pickle.
1: Yeah. Oh, my God, that sounds good.
3: And that was amazing.
1: Were you allowed to keep the mango pickle?
3: No.
1: Yes.
3: I mean, I did get it home.
1: Okay, good.
3: But I don't think I was allowed to get it. But the way she packed it, it was amazing because saran wrap over saran wrap
1: So what you're saying is your mother is an elite smuggler of pickled mango.
3: I am. She forced me to be an elite smuggler.
1: Yeah, and that's why they asked the question, did you pack this bag, sir?
3: Sadly, I had to say yes.
1: All right. So your mom put pickled mango in there. What else does she put in your luggage for you to bring back to Canada?
3: Nothing apart from that. It was just the pickled mango, which I was.
1: All right. So your mother's not at the point where she's like, all right, you got to take back all this meat with you.
3: Oh, yeah. No. All right. Nothing of that sort.
1: All right. Martha, what about you? Do your parents make you bring anything back?
4: I think they there's a type of dry fish that we have back home.
1: All right, it's dry.
4: But I said no.
1: But are you allowed to bring dry fish into Canada?
4: I didn't even ask because I knew it was going to affect the smell of my clothes.
1: Okay.
4: So I was like, no, Mom, I will get it somewhere.
1: Oh, so you drew the line. So you know it's delicious.
4: Oh, it's amazing. And right. I knew almost all my friends were going to be asking for some.
1: Right. So, but you're like, I couldn't bring that back because I didn't want my clothes to stink.
4: Absolutely not.
1: See, we've all been through it. We either go somewhere or maybe you go to Portugal. And you're like, oh, I got to bring back that wood carving. Nope. Not allowed to do that. Has it been, it's going to be like it could be carrying bugs and pesticides and things, right? Like the border patrol people and border security people are very serious about it. That's why there's a television show about it. There wouldn't be a television show with 74 seasons, with 100 episodes per season, unless someone's auntie is trying to bring in some sort of dried meat to a country. That's why we have those television shows. Someone's always trying to smuggle something in, whether it be dried meat, fresh meat, a couple of keys of heroin. I don't know. Whatever it is. So if you're here in Canada for the World Cup, I'm pretty sure you're going to be able to take ketchup flavored chips. You'll be able to take those. Those are non-perishable. If you want something Canadian, take back a tin of Tim's coffee, dried coffee. Some maple syrup. That's a good option from Canada. What else have we got? We got a bunch of things that you can take on a plane. What a wild story. Ranch. I hope I haven't offended any ranch lovers in the audience. I'm one of those people who just isn't a ranch fan. I apologize profusely. All right, when we come back, I want to talk about DNA testing and the potential. I don't know whether you're thinking about this for Father's Day, but maybe you should think twice about giving Dad a DNA test kit for his Father's Day. I'll explain next.
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1: All right, 416-870-6400 if you want to text us. Graham says, Drex, yes, you can. I bring back dry shrimp from Singapore. I never said you couldn't. We were just talking about Martha and her agonizing decision when she comes from where mom and dad are. Back to Canada, whether she brings the dried fish or not. She knows it's a delicacy, and everyone from back home that lives here is expecting her to bring some, but she doesn't want it close to stink. So yeah, most dry things you can bring in. It's I just laugh at the people not understanding that ranch is liquid. And just all of those episodes of border security I've seen where it's like, oh, someone's trying to bring in an entire lamb. Like what? Not a thing you should do. All right. When is Father's Day, by the way? I always get confused because Father's Day are different dates for me. I got two Father's Day dates in my head. I got the Australian
2: Sunday, June 21st.
1: Right. It's coming up. It's coming up. Like this weekend. It's coming up. And the reason I laugh is because Father's Day in Australia, I think it's a different date. I'm pretty sure. All right. So there was this ridiculous story, and I would never give this as a Father's Day gift. And I think if you do, you're a psycho. Giving the gift of a DNA test as a Father's Day gift is a bad idea. One of the news organizations here in Canada has done a whole article on this. I'm not going to tell you who. They don't deserve the clicks. It ain't global. And I'm just like, really? You're doing a story on why this is a bad idea? We should know why this is a bad idea. What? Here's the thing: is what do you like? What are you gonna? What are you gonna find out? What are you potentially gonna find out by giving your dad a DNA test for Father's Day? You may potentially find out family secrets. You may potentially find out misattributed parental records. Now, it may be done, with good thoughts or good intentions in mind. But I don't think I don't know. I don't need to know if I'm 17% Irish. I guess some of us have this need to know, right? We have this need to know. We need to know the information. You may also find out that your parent is a serial killer. Don't laugh. Don't laugh. It's serious. I'm serious. Give someone a DNA test. A 23andMe. What's the other one? Ancestry.com. Well, you do a little swabby thing. You send it off. You know, law enforcement's allowed to access those files, right? Did you know this? They got deals set up. Some places, I think it's not a thing. Other places, it is a thing. In America, it is most certainly a thing. In California specifically, it is a thing. If you do a family DNA test in California, all of the different police jurisdictions within California are allowed to cross-reference DNA samples. Do you even understand the or can you fathom the mountains of cold cases they have just in Los Angeles and California alone? It's like, it's insane. So think twice about giving dad a DNA test this weekend. Because you may find out he's a serial killer.
3: We are outside the Sacramento County Courthouse where later today, 72-year-old Joseph D'Angelo will make his first court appearance. Investigators now telling us they use discarded DNA to help track him down, genealogy websites, and a long process of elimination sifting through family trees.
1: Yeah, this is the story from a few years ago. Maybe you recall it, maybe you don't. That is how California authorities found the Golden State serial killer. This guy had gone decades without being caught. Decades. Serial killer living in plain sight. This guy does a DNA test. It was probably a gift. Maybe he wanted to find out whether he's predisposed to heart disease, cancer, or something like that. Some of these DNA tests can tell you what's going on with your body. And he thought his life was going to be just fine. Oh, guess what? The police found him.
2: This morning, new details of the rigorous investigation that detectives say brought down the Golden State Killer more than 40 years after his alleged killing spree began.
1: 40 years after. Happy Father's Day, Dad. What crap have you been up to the last four decades?
2: Law enforcement sources telling ABC News they used a genealogy website to help connect Joseph DeAngelo's DNA to past crime scenes, taking that evidence and then comparing it with family members within the online database until they found their suspects.
1: Oh, man, this is my favorite thing about DNA. I have one of those fancy Samsung televisions, so I have those all of those extra channels. 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By the way, if you love anything K-pop, K-drama, they got K-pop and K-drama channels on there. Anyway, they have a Crime 360 channel. And what do they play on the Crimes 360 channel? They play back-to-back reruns of Cold Case Files and Forensic Files. 21 minutes of television. This is who got killed. This is why the case went cold. This is how we discovered who they are. 90% of the time, it's DNA. Because all of these murders or crimes happened before the start of DNA testing was so common. What, late 80s, early 90s? Correct me if I'm wrong, please. I'm just going off what I've learned off the television. I'm not a Hank Azenga. I just play one on the radio. I'm kidding. So look, here's the thing. Is DNA testing now? Happy Father's Day, Grandpa. We're going to find out secrets about you. We're going to find out maybe you're not actually the dad. It's going to be like an episode of Maury Povich up in here. So I don't know whether you guys are thinking about that as a, you know what, just what do dads need for Father's Day? Just get them lawnmowers. Get them hockey tickets. Get them their sports streaming packages. Don't get them. Yeah, what else? What else? A wristwatch?
4: A wallet.
1: A wallet? I don't know about that.
4: White shoes.
1: White shoe? Why white shoes?
4: I don't know. Dads have this obsession with one particular color of shoes.
1: Yeah, because they're dads. They like Nike Monarchs. They like those really comfortable Roger Federer On shoes.
4: And always a sports shoe.
1: Always a sports shoe.
4: Always a sports shoe.
1: Oh, yeah. You've seen how many dads are in those On Clouds? Oh, my God.
5: They never change their belts. They never change their belts, so maybe also a belt.
1: Never met a dad that didn't like a Hoka. You know what I'm saying? Oh, man. Bobby, who I just had on the show for his birthday a couple of years ago, I bought him a pair of Hokas, and it was so expensive. He's a size 10. They're like $250. All right, happy Father's Day for this weekend. If you think your dad is a trashy human, if the vibes are off with dad, this is my advice. If the vibes are off with dad, get him a DNA test for Father's Day, all right? All right, more of the Alex Pearson Show on the way after this. Stay there.
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0: Yeah, the, it's worthy of some Stooges.
1: Yeah. Drex Caverick for Alex Piston. I hope you're well. Man, I got friends inviting me to so many different soccer things now. I got one friend going, oh, are you going to come watch the Australia match? Are you going to come watch the Australia match? Are you going to come watch the Socceroos? The answer is no. No, I'm not. No. Maybe that's un-Australian of me. But no, I'm not going to go watch the Socceroos match. What I am going to do is going to go to FanFest and watch the Brazil match at 8:30 tonight. So Joy Jeet, who's playing today? We got Brazil playing who?
2: So we got Brazil playing Haiti today.
1: Hang on, he's got his app. All right, Brazil and Haiti, that's at 8:30. Who's Australia playing?
2: Australia is playing USA starting at 3 in about 15 minutes.
1: Oh, that's a grudge match. That'll be a good one.
2: That'll be a good one. Oh, yeah, Scotland is playing Morocco at 6.
1: Okay.
2: And then at the end at 11 p.m., Turkey is playing Paraguay.
1: Oh, my God. What a full slate of awesome games today.
2: Yes.
1: I'm just assuming. I don't know anything about soccer.
2: But the one that you're going to watch?
1: Brazil and...
2: I envy you for that.
1: Yeah, why is that?
2: Because I want to watch Brazil play. And
1: well, I'm not going to the
2: tickets.
1: Match. I'm not going to the match. I'm going to the fan fest.
2: Exactly. I don't have tickets for the fan fest. That's why. No, I'm just joking, but it'll be a good match.
1: Yeah, don't be jealous about that. It's just, it is what it is.
2: I know.
1: It is what it is. I wanted to play this. I didn't get to play it earlier. This is the Prime Minister addressing Team Canada last night after their 6-0 loss. Win. Win! Win! It was a win! It's Friday.
3: Let me just begin by acknowledging what you're all feeling, I think, and the nation's feeling. You know, the terrible injury of...
1: Ed Tootie broke his tibia and fibula. He's out of surgery, by the way. He's going to recover.
3: Injury of Ishmael. But you showed a level of character that some people never achieve in their life. I'll just say, I couldn't be prouder as a Canadian, and on behalf of all Canadians, I just want to thank you for everything you put in to get here, to represent the nation, represent your families, your friends.
1: Like, I think we all agree with that. Like, come on, that was something yesterday, huh?
2: That was a next level game, man.
1: It's just, you know, whether you are born in Canada or you're an immigrant to Canada, like many of us are. Just to witness something like that yesterday and sort of being on the same soil where it happens is just, it's one of those things you will have stories about for years and years and years. Maybe you're at a watch party. Like, you know, I won't have a story because I was watching Forensic Files. I was watching Forensic Files. So it's. I was living in British Columbia during the 2010 Olympics, and I remember how insane it was then. And I lived in Sydney during the Sydney 2000 Olympics and actually worked for the host broadcaster. And I remember going to the International Broadcast Center in Homebush Bay in Sydney. This is, you know, late 99, early 2000 as they were getting ready. And we were given a tour of the NBC area. And NBC, being the American broadcaster, it's the late 90s. They got money to burn. Inside the NBC area, they had a Starbucks. I'm not joking. They had their own corporate Starbucks inside the NBC broadcast area. And we as Australians had never seen anything like that before. So when the Americans come to do broadcasting, they bring fast food. It's, you know, when you see Tim Horton set up at, you know, Canadian bases in Afghanistan or something like that. Same thing, man. The Americans need their coffee. So it creates really good memories. And I was glad that we could get Bobby on and his wife, Michelle, as well, because I've watched that journey of their son from a tiny little kid grow into this teenager who's just absolutely fanatical about soccer. Right, it's the coolest thing. I got a

0: this is a report from Vancouver, because obviously a lot of soccer there. There was a lot of Australians there as well. The Vancouver bars are really feeling it.
1: Adios to everyone. I'm trying to get 600 people in here.
2: Seats filling up fast at Dublin Calling Wednesday morning. The sports bar on Granville Street has been packed since the tournament began.
3: Quite expecting how busy it has been.
0: Yeah, they weren't expecting any of this. I love this. I love the like, oh, it's busier than we thought. Great. You got Scotland coming into Boston and drinking all of the beer in Boston. Like, there's no Samuel Adams left anywhere. It's all gone. The Scots drank it all. There's no Canadian beer left in Vancouver. All the Australians drank that. I know Canadians can drink, but have you ever sat in a bar with a Scotsman or an Irishman or an Australian? And I'm not doing stereotypes here. These three folks will drink you under the table every time. Ben Mulrooney has a counterpoint.
4: Well, I just think...
0: Hang on, turn on Ben's... We've got broken things in here, but, you know, what's new? Anytime now. It's really broken. Everything is broken in here. Really, broadcast professionals up in here.
4: Don't say everything's broken. That's one of the reasons Pierre Poilievre didn't get it.
0: That's right. That's what... I'm not doing that. Right, how's it going over there, Georgie? You good? Yeah?
4: Yes.
0: All right. Hey, there he is.
4: Look, I think we're operating under you got to compare apples to apples.
0: You're of Irish stock. Am I correct?
4: Pardon me? Yes, I am.
0: Yeah, all right. So.
4: But we're comparing apples to apples. You're comparing the entire Canadian population to soccer fans willing to travel to support their team. So you are looking at a subset of a subset. And I believe that subset is probably known for being able to hold their liquor.
0: Because I just imagine this. If the World Cup was being held in Germany and all of these Canadians went to Germany, there wouldn't be stories of, oh, the Canadians drank all the dub.
4: I don't know that that's true. Because what kind of Canadians would travel to Germany?
0: Yeah, geez, I've got to go back to the drawing board.
4: I wouldn't travel to Germany. I like my tequila sodas. I wouldn't travel to Germany for that, but there is a type of person who would.
0: Yeah.
4: And they'd stay through Oktoberfest.
0: I do love that the bars are going, we didn't expect this.
4: I know. No, this is, what we are witnessing, like part of me is, Boston is loving this. I would love to know the economic explosion because, in the hospitality sense, because they've got the most hospitable people who've shown up.
0: I would imagine within the next 6 months we'll get like dollars. Oh, this is how much we saw it with Taylor Swift. All it takes is one person to come in and bring this sort of economic bandwagon with them.
4: Mm-hmm.
0: And you've pointed this out. There's a very certain subsection of people that are willing to spend money to go watch a soccer game, and they're likely big drinkers as well.
4: Yeah, big drinkers and gregarious, and they want to be out in public, and they want to meet strangers, and they'll probably buy a drink for somebody, and somebody will probably buy a drink for them. I mean, look, if you can wake somebody up with bagpipes on one day and be best friends with them the next, that is somebody who's going to convince a table to buy you drinks all night.
0: Where were you last night when Canada won this game?
4: I was in Montreal. I had just interviewed my mother for the final episode of the season of the West Block.
0: Oh, we get to see that Sunday,
4: That's
0: right?
4: That's on Sunday, and then after that, we went to my dad's favorite restaurant. So I only learnt about the match after the case, and it sounds exciting. Like, it was
0: because
4: exciting.
0: Let me tell you, Ben Mulrooney is not one to check his phone while having dinner with his mother dad's favorite restaurant.
4: I was staring at an empty seat that was his seat. That was his favorite seat.
0: He had a spot?
4: He loved people watching. So first of all, he loved being at the back of the restaurant because he'd have to walk through the crowd so he could like shake hands with people. He loved it.
0: And like, that's Brian Mulrooney.
4: No, even if they didn't know who he was, he'd go say hi.
0: I love it. That's
4: so
0: cool.
4: And then he'd sit with his back to the wall, not because he was a spy and was worried about getting jumped, but because he didn't want to miss anything.
0: Wow.
4: Yeah.
0: How many years did your dad go to that restaurant for?
4: 30.
0: That's amazing.
4: Yeah. Yeah.
0: All right. And they always keep that table for you?
4: Well, no. So my mom and I wanted that table, but it was super, super busy because it's grad week for all the high schools. So we got a smaller table next to it, but I stared at that seat. It was like, it was right next to me.
0: All right. Grad's out of here.
4: I know.
0: Make way
4: I know.
0: For
4: what are you
0: Mulrooney.
4: Doing? What are you doing? Finish like excelling at your education. I want to be sitting where my dad's at.
0: Yeah. Some 17-year-old's getting the millionaire's cut on his parents' credit card. All right. Ben Mulrooney is on your radio coming up. We're saying goodbye to our friends at 980 CFPL. Mike Stubbs is next. All right, what's coming up on your show?
4: Well, so there is news out of British Columbia that the provincial government is going to be there are going to be a backstop against losses for First Nations certain type of First Nations businesses up to it's a $1 billion fund, and I'm going to do something we haven't done before. I want.

0: I have economists on where we're going to talk about why this is good, why this could be great, and why this could be a disaster.
1: Okay.
0: And so we're going to see, we're going to honestly take a good, hard look at both sides. We're also going to, it's school's out, everyone's got their report card, so we are going to give a report card to our prime minister. And again, I'm going to try to take the partisanship out of it and give him credit where it's due and give him criticism because he's going to be here for three more years and maybe he'll listen, maybe he'll do better on certain things.
1: Report card on school. Well, if the report card is needed to add to this idea of trying to ban people under 16 from social media is laughable. So
0: I know. I mean, it's just like in Jurassic Park, life, like kids, finds a way.
1: Yeah, my sister's kid is 14. He's on Instagram.
0: Yeah.
1: They tried to block. He's Australian. Well, I'll
0: tell you why I don't like it fundamentally. We told these kids that if you want to see your friends during the pandemic, that's where you go.
1: Yeah.
0: If you want any semblance of a social life, if you want community, if you want connection, that's what we're giving you.
1: That's where it
0: so
1: is.
0: We gave it to them, and now we're going to take it away.
1: Yeah.
0: Nope.
1: Fraught with danger. Yeah. Ben Mulrooney shows on your radio next. Have a fantastic weekend. We'll see you back here Monday.
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2: What does the radar say?
3: 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UV is solid all afternoon. Bug index is low.
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3: 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Fire it up.
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6: From the National Newsroom of the Canadian Press, I'm David Augustine. A company to build Canada's next submarine fleet will soon be selected in a contract worth tens of billions of dollars. South Korea's Hanwha and Germany's TKMS have spent 2 years vying for the project with different strategies and promises. Most experts say the contest appears to be a dead heat and no one really knows which will win, as Ottawa is keeping it tightly under wraps. The government is expected to declare its preferred bidder in the coming days ahead of July's NATO summit. Events were held across the country to mark the 30th National Indigenous Peoples Day on Sunday, a day meant to honor the culture, histories, and contributions of First Nations, Inuit, and Métis people. At a ceremony in Ottawa, former Governor General Adrienne Clarkson explained why she chose to wear an Indigenous headdress.
7: My traditional name is Gipidagi 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
6: In sports, Matthew and Brady Tkachuk are about to team up in Florida after the Panthers pulled off another summer blockbuster. The Panthers and Ottawa have a deal where Florida sends four draft picks to the Sens for Brady Tkachuk. The picks were Florida's first rounder this year, number 9 overall, along with two picks acquired earlier Sunday in the Panthers' deal to send Maki Semiskevich to Seattle and another first rounder in 2029. On the edge of the greatest collapse in U.S. Open history, American Wyndham Clark held his nerve against a charge by Sam Burns and a Shinnecock Hills gallery that never gave him much love until he captured a second Open title in 4 years. 6 shots ahead at the start of the final round, Clark's final act was 2 putts from just outside 50 feet for par that gave him a 3-over 73 and a 1-shot victory over Burns. And Sonia Citron scored 21 points, Kiki Ariofen added 17 points and 7 rebounds, and the visiting Washington Mystics beat the Western Conference-leading Minnesota Lynx in WNBA action on Sunday. From the Canadian Press, I'm David Augustine.
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0: pull up a bar stool this lunch and join the show, The Last Show, a program where you might learn something but might lose a brain cell or two along the way. I'm your host for the next 60 minutes, David Cooper. Alex Pearson's away. Here's what's coming up on the show. A child's sweet, polite, adorable, until you say, time's up, hand over that screen. Then suddenly, it's WrestleMania in the living room. Halfway through the hour, we'll answer this question. Are iPad rages normal, or is something deeper happening when a kid's forced to unplug? Then after that, what if losing your job isn't the end of your career, but the start of an experiment? A new study looks into why and when unemployment can spark entrepreneurship, and we'll go over that towards the end of the hour. All right, that is some of the lineup for this afternoon. There's going to be more, you're going to learn more, but for now, let's dive in with something from the dating world. You've probably heard this oversimplified rule in dating, that men want beauty and women are after money. But what if one of the most repeated ideas about attraction is also one of the most misunderstood? Well, that's what we're going to discuss here with Paul Eastwick, a psychology professor at UC Davis. Check out his book, Bonded by Evolution, The New Science of Love and Connection. Paul, welcome to the show.
1: Thank you so much for having me back. This is one of my favorite places to be. So excited.
0: Oh, you're so kind. I love having you on the show. You should. You know what? It's your show now. I'm just the guest.
1: Yes. Okay. Okay. I'm excited for it. I got some new ideas.
0: Look, it can be fun to discuss stereotypes, you know, like saying platitudes about what men and women want.
1: Yeah.
0: They're often not true. And the one I just listed, that men are after looks and women are after, I guess, resources.
1: Yeah.
0: Why does this one stick around? Why is it misunderstood? And what would you want people to know about it?
1: Yeah, I think the central thing to understand about this particular set of gender differences is that it is what men and women say they're looking for. And you'll find this routinely, and we've known this for almost 100 years at this point. If you give people questionnaires and you say, how much do you like resources in a partner, or how much do you like earning potential in a partner, you're going to find these gender differences. But we know now from new and improved ways of studying attraction that that's not necessarily what men and women actually want in a partner. And so to get at what people actually want, you need to put them in situations where they're surrounded by people who are of differing levels of attractiveness and see, oh, how much does attractiveness affect men's appeal? How much does it affect women's appeal? Now, when you do those kinds of studies, and we look at things like attractiveness and resources too, you don't find much in the way of gender differences. This was actually our first clue, you know, way back when, that there's a major distinction between what people say they're looking for in a partner and what they actually want once they end up meeting people face to face.
0: And is it because what we think we want and what we actually want is so different? And why? Is it because we're socialized to say these things and believe these things about our gender, but then in reality, they're just not true?
1: Yeah, I think some of it comes from here. I think this is a good example to illustrate how we get a little bit tricked by the attributes that the other gender possesses, not what we want, but what the men and women possess. So if you look at a typical couple, what you're going to see is that on average, the woman is a little bit more attractive than the man. And on average, the man has a little bit more resources than the woman. And so people looked at that for a long time to suggest that, like, oh, there's like a trade-off happening here. So women are trading off their looks for men's resources. But it turned out that that apparent effect was really just due to the fact that men on average have more resources than women. And women are on average rated by pretty much everyone as more attractive than men. So it's just an average difference in the attributes of men and women. And when you do the studies right, there's no trade-off happening at all, you know, between those two attributes.
0: So we thought it was like cause and effect, but in reality, men are just ugly and women are just victims of a historically inequitable society. Is that basically?
1: I could not have put it more succinctly. There you go.
0: You know, I understand that I'm ugly. I get it. We get it. And when you were saying that, I was picturing someone looking at me and my girlfriend being like, yeah, he's ugly. Except she's richer than me. So, but whatever. Keep going.
1: Well, there you go. There are exceptions, of course. These are just average trends.
0: Now, if that happens on average, yeah. I guess what I'm trying to say is, why didn't people look at it this new way? Why did we just assume that the stereotype existed because of preferences?
1: It's a good question. I think the studies that try to pull apart, like, oh, is there a trade-off happening here or not between women's attractiveness and men's resources, they're hard to do. And you need some modern mathematical, fancier sociological techniques in order to do so. Another thing that's kind of fascinating about this particular research area is that you may have heard this idea that if the woman in a couple earns more than the man, that relationship is particularly at risk. This is one of those things that was true, but it went away in the 90s. And that's, when things like this happen, we find some important feature of the data, but it dissipates as history marches on. Boy, can those things linger. So I think that's another example of how some of these ideas that aren't really correct can continue in a lot of people's heads.
0: Let's stick with that one for a second. So would the interpretation have been, let's say, prior to the 90s that, okay, women have a little more money. That means they don't want men or they want to be more selective about their man. But then a more modern interpretation would be, oh, like women weren't empowered to leave relationships as much until the 90s. Divorce was not accepted. Some places wouldn't even grant them.
1: Yeah. I think even back then, people would have had that as a hypothesis for what's going on. I mean, I think another hypothesis is that something about the man earning less is very threatening and upsetting to the man. And therefore, I don't know, I guess he starts a bunch of fights or something. you can imagine how the causal chain is working through his perceptions as well. But again, when you look at more modern couples, you don't see that problem in a gendered way anymore. I mean, look, there are certainly going to be cases where the professional obligations and the conflict that can create will generate tensions in couples. The point is that it doesn't appear to be gendered anymore. In fact, what you see these days, women are earning more degrees than men. So when couples get together, on average, the woman has a higher education than the man does. But again, there's not any risk factor there. That mismatch doesn't create couples that are more likely to fall apart or anything like that.
0: Does this way of thinking like often surprise people that these gender differences that we used to observe and say existed for a certain reason don't anymore, or they exist for different reasons now?
1: No, I think people believe, and there are good, well-meaning people out there who think that the fact that women's success is increasing, their educational success, and in some places in the world, especially for younger women, their earnings too are now catching up. Some people look at that and think, how are the men going to take this when it comes to the romantic realm? And I have a lot of concerns about the relationship recession. I have a lot of concerns about men and women getting together, but that particular gendered component, that isn't the one that keeps me up at night.
0: Okay, so I'm with you here that men don't significantly want women that are very attractive, and women aren't exchanging attractiveness for power and that kind of thing. I'm on the same page as you, but we have a bit of a problem because these days people aren't getting together, like especially younger folks, they aren't dating. So I do want to talk to you about why, Paul, but we're going to do that when we come back from the break. How do you like that tease right there?
1: That was an excellent tease.
0: Thank you. This is your show. You should have done it, but hey, I did.
1: I would keep you around.
0: We're here with Paul Eastwick. When we come back, we'll discuss just that. He is a psychology professor at UC Davis. Check out his book, Bonded by Evolution, The New Science of Love and Connection. I am David Cooper. Alex Pearson is away.

0: What happened last night?
1: Waking up in your bed after drinking too much can be embarrassing.
0: Did I puke on the bar table?
1: But it is better than waking up in a jail cell.
0: $100 on pizza? I don't even see the box.
1: So no matter how many questionable decisions you make during a night out...
0: Oh no, I called her 8 times?
1: Don't make the decision to drink and drive.
0: Get it together, dude.
1: A message from Chorus Radio.
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15: There is a problem in dating these days. People aren't getting together, and it's not because men are intimidated by high-earning women, and it's not because women are trying to find men who have lots of money and yet are out-earning men these days, in some cases with education and such, the kinds of things we were talking about before the break. I want to get to this. Why aren't people dating so much? I'm here with psychology professor at UC Davis, Paul Eastwick. Check out his podcast, The Love Factually Podcast. Paul, welcome back to the show.
16: Thanks so much for having me.
15: Why are the young people habitually single? What's going on? Why aren't people dating? Why is everyone single? Why is everyone complaining? Why are apps a cesspool? Why are we together?
16: It's
17: this is a real problem. I mean, look, I do think it's helpful to start with the observation that this is kind of happening almost everywhere in the world. And so whatever the trends, wherever the trends are coming from here, the explanations are going to be pretty broad. I'm not saying that these gender dynamics have nothing to do with it. I think one could make a compelling case that in some parts of the world, especially where more machismo attitudes about men and women could be more prominent, that if women are then exposed to more contemporary ideas about gender relations, that could turn women off of men in a general way. So that could very well be a gendered aspect of what's happening here. But I'm generally going to point to things like, for example, the apps. And what the apps are doing is they're catering mostly to people's ideas about what they like. People really think that they're going to connect best with somebody who's like a carbon copy of them.
13: Yeah.
17: Like exactly from my social class. We share all the same interests and values. The reality is that, you know, we see in the data that once people are meeting face to face, those kinds of objective similarities that just don't matter all that much. But if you're using those things as filters, you're never going to meet the people who are a little bit dissimilar from you, and you'll never get a chance to click with them in the first place.
13: We can't let the cliche of opposites attract play out when we're on the apps, because we're just looking for someone who fits what we think is the perfect.
17: That's right.
13: You know, the perfect fit for us. But in reality, it might not be.
17: That's usually what we tend to find, is that when people see things that they're like, that is exactly what I'm looking for. If you're swiping on the apps, once you meet that person face to face, I mean, it's a coin flip, right? It's just not giving you all that much signal when you're trying to match what you're seeing in a profile. And certainly if all you've got is a picture, it's just not that much to go on. So we get in our heads, we think about, you know, your laundry list of must-haves, and those things just ultimately don't do a great job of predicting how we're actually going to feel about somebody.
13: So if I go on social media and watch someone's video explaining to me that, oh, the men aren't rich enough for the women, or the women aren't attractive enough for the men.
17: Yeah,
13: that's BS. It's really more about how people meet these days.
17: Yeah, I think that what we have tended to see, and if you look at people who are meeting over longer stretches of times, like I imagine, look, I'm Gen X. Well, back in the day, we hung out in groups, like mixed gender groups, where you kind of be friends and acquaintances with a bunch of different people. And what would happen in those contexts is that there might be some people who consensually, I mean, if we were all rating photographs of each other, they wouldn't do all that well. But within a group of folks, what starts to happen is people find reasons to like particular other people. So I join this group. Maybe everybody consensually thinks I'm a 4. But with time, there's somebody in that group who's going to start to think that I'm a 7 or an 8. That's the kind of process that the apps, they're like sort of skirting that. They're trying to get around that. I think that process ultimately was very helpful for a large number of people.
13: A few months ago, I had this media and tech reporter on. She was quite young, a Gen Z, and she was really excited about this app called Partiful.
17: Oh, yes.
13: I guess I'm giving them free advertising. It's just a party invite app.
17: Yep, yep.
13: But Partiful launched a feature where if you went to a party, met people in person, you could then go on the app and try to match with them, similar to like a Tinder.
17: Yeah.
13: But I'm like, and she was so excited. She's like, young people love this. And I'm like,
17: yeah.
13: You realize you just had to insert all this technology to discover that meeting people at a party is a great way to date as opposed to swiping left and right.
17: I heard about this feature. I was similarly excited and also thought the same thing.
13: I didn't want to scream into my mic, you idiot, because she's not. She's a good reporter, but I just was like,
17: No. But it's good. And look, it was hard. I mean, I don't know. How many parties did you leave in the early 2000s where you thought, like, was she into me? I'm not sure. I don't exactly know when I'm going to see her again. Who would I reach out to? That's a problem to be solved. We just have to go to parties, people. We have to hang out in person and spend time getting to know each other without the ability to opt out. I mean, I understand, like, you can use the apps to get a lot of dates, but there's an important component of dating, which is giving yourself time to see how you feel about somebody. And I worry that the old ways had advantages over the repeated 20-minute coffee dates in that regard.
15: I know this is very gendered, but is your thesis is that we're not misaligned on what men want and women want, and then men not matching that and women not matching that? It's more that we just don't do the kinds of activities, the social activities that would cause us to date. Is that the reason for this crisis in dating?
17: That is what I would put as the most likely culprit. Now, couple that with the fact that look, nobody goes out anymore. That's an exaggeration. People don't go out as much as they used to. You see this everywhere. That's because the lure of the technology is so powerful. I mean, we can blame it on the phones if we want, but like my Netflix is pretty good. There's a lot of things I could do at home rather than the, you know, I don't know, where are people hanging out tonight? I'm not quite sure. Let's see. I might end up having a bad night if I go out. The risks inherent in social interaction that you had to do because staying home was less fun. So if we're not doing that as much, and if the people who are more likely to stay home are men, and if they happen to be men who are of low socioeconomic status, now we have a problem. Now what it's going to feel like if you're a reasonably educated woman out there is that the women are out, the women are hanging out in the world. Where are the guys? Part of the problem is that they're at home. And so I want to find ways of getting men to rejoin the broader community.
15: Now, here's where I want to give the young people some credit. Like I was 34, 35 when the pandemic hit. It sucked. I regressed. There was days where I didn't brush my teeth. I remember going to parties when the lockdowns ended and feeling awkward.
17: Yeah.
15: But I couldn't imagine being at like a formative age, like 19, 20, 21. These young people, they got like a year and a half, 2.5 years of their lives just like where they should have been going out. And they were just inside. And now it's hard for them. And I kind of get it.
17: I do, too. And I think that folks who are now, you know, in their early mid 20s and went through that at the exact wrong time, I think it could be tough. I don't know exactly how that line like that might line up pretty well with some of the relationship recession stuff. And we did see like, you know, we at Davis, we got a survey basically of freshmen every year. And I can see who's in a relationship. And indeed, in like the 2021 range, there was a dip in the number of people who were dating. It came back among the freshmen who then joined several years later. But what's going on with the poor people who were freshmen in 2021, 2022? I don't exactly know, but they could still be struggling.
15: At the end of most of my interviews, I'll ask people that I'm talking to, like, what's the one takeaway that people should learn? But I'm going to ask you the opposite question. What's one thing people should stop learning or stop believing about love and money and attractiveness and dating and about what men and women want?
17: I really want people to get out of their heads. I think there is a tendency today to think that you can draw up the perfect partner, come up with a laundry list, and that this is what you deserve. And I agree, you deserve to be happy in a relationship. But the idea that you can go shop for the perfect person, the apps have tricked you into believing that this is true. If you get out there and meet people, you will often find connections with people that you never would have expected. I think that's wonderful. So get out of your heads, people.
15: I'm not into conspiracy theories, but I will say this. The apps keep on making money if you stay single.
17: You said it, not me.
15: All right. Well, you can listen to Paul Eastwick on the Love Factually podcast. He's a psychology professor at UC Davis. Paul, I always love having you on the show. Thanks for being here.
17: Yeah, thank you so much.
15: Coming up next, some young kids can turn into tiny supervillains when their iPad gets taken away. The psychology behind screen time meltdowns in a minute.
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27: 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Radar's clear. Rain stays north of us all weekend. UV's perfect Saturday. Bug index is low Sunday morning.
26: 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I checked it an hour ago.
27: Why did he say anything?
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15: There's a child hooked on an iPad and a parent who tries to take it away. And suddenly, watching all this, you're witnessing a negotiation with a tiny, enraged hostage taker. Some kids seem to transform the moment their screen time ends, and they fly into what are called iPad rages. So what's really going on in these tiny little brains when that happens? Well, we're going to discuss that with Dr. Gabby Israelson, a clinical psychologist based in Los Angeles. Dr. Gabby, welcome to the show.
30: Hi, David. Thank you for having me.
15: So when a parent describes these so-called iPad rages, what are they actually seeing? Is this just a classic tantrum that we might have seen in the checkout aisle at a grocery store 20 years ago? Or is it something fundamentally different?
30: Well, I think, you know, it is a tantrum or it is that type of form of meltdown, but the mechanism behind it is pretty much the dopamine in their brain has been completely depleted. So taking that iPad away is what's causing so much dysregulation because they're just depleted of dopamine, which is a neurotransmitter that has to do with motivation, reward, and just those like feel good feelings inside. And the iPad, what it does is it like increases the dopamine. So you get this spike And then when the iPad is taken away or removed, you get this plummet. And it's that dysregulation piece that's causing the meltdown.
15: So you might compare it to a digital drug of sorts, I suppose.
30: I mean, I think it's worse than a drug. It's like the worst drug out there for kids because A, it is so easily accessible. And B, I feel like for a lot of us parents out there, it is a default to kind of get your kid occupied so that you can have a break. But at the same time, the effects are pretty, pretty serious. And it could mimic a lot of behaviors that look like ADHD and where you think like, oh, my child can't sit still. My kid can't pay attention. Maybe they have ADHD. But really what I think is happening is that because of what they're being exposed to on the screen, it's really creating, it's just causing their brains to develop differently where they can't sit and attend for longer because of the short format videos. So there's a lot of things at play. And unfortunately, it is everywhere. And we kind of have to figure out a system of how to use it appropriately so that our kids are not having these rages.
15: Yeah. Now, there are people in your field that say, oh, we're pathologizing normal kid behavior, and then others liken it to a digital drug. How do we reconcile these kind of two opinions where some experts say it's not a big deal when kids are hooked on technology and others are you know, raising alarm bells?
30: Well, I don't think they need to compete with each other. I think we can actually find a way to synergize. Like, yes, technology is here. It's the way of the future. How do we teach our kids to regulate with technology by our sides or in our life? So completely, you know, locking it away and not exposing them, you're not really exposing them to any type of training or practice where they do have to find ways to self-regulate when that screen goes away. But that being said, we don't want to make that the default. We want to make sure that when we are giving our kids screen time, they are aware of the limits of it. They're aware of when I get my screen time, and they're also aware of what content is appropriate because I don't think all content is created equal. If they have their screen time and they're watching an educational video or a cooking show or like a nature show, you know, that's very different than them scrolling and watching YouTube shorts and these, you know, algorithmic type of
15: short form video content.
30: Exactly. That's really designed to draw them in, suck them in, and just make their brains addicted to this stuff. No learning is taking place. Another thing I really love to tell families and what I do with my family is don't have them locked into the screen with like the headphones. Make it a more social thing where maybe you're watching the video with them side by side, or you can cast it on your TV. And it's something that can become a more social thing where you ask questions and you have shared interests. So there are ways to really make sure that it's not overpowering and taking over everything, but at the same time, you can sprinkle it in a healthy way.
15: Now, some parents will say, I give the kid an iPad. I'm not sure if it's good for them or not, but it makes the restaurant visit peaceful. There's no screaming. It makes the car ride, you know, manageable without screaming. At what point is this just like a useful parenting tool versus kind of a crutch? And what would you say to a parent that says they kind of need it to manage their kid?
30: You know, the first thing I would say to a parent is, I feel you. I get it. Like, it is hard to have kids and it's hard to manage their behaviors or meltdowns, especially in public, especially when you're traveling or you have a big dinner and you can't leave your kids at home because you don't have anyone to watch them. So you need to bring them with you. I really think it's more about what is the child gaining from this experience. So, for example, if you are taking them to dinner or they are in a long car ride, sure, maybe start out without the screen so that's not the default, because I still think it's important to be able to sit in the car and look out the window and be aware of like what's going on around you. That being said, if it's a 4-hour drive or 6-hour drive to Mammoth or somewhere and you really need that, you really need to kill the time with something, then maybe the last hour or so you give them the screen just to kind of keep them situated in one place. So that's, I hope that I answered that question.
15: Yeah. And it's for a parent listening where like a child is having explosive reactions when they take away the screen, what's a big mistake they could make in that moment, or how should they manage that moment?
30: I think the best thing to do is you really want to connect before you correct or redirect. And whenever a person is upset, the first thing we want to do before we start, you know, let's calm down, let's do this, I told you this, I told you that, we really want to make sure that they can calm down. So whether that's going to their room or a comfortable place or a beanbag, let's just get them regulated before we move on to going over what the rules were and engaging in a power struggle.
15: Are some kids more vulnerable than others to becoming hooked on this cycle, to flying in a fit of rage if you take it away? Are all kids the same? Should we be treating kids differently based on their reactions?
30: I think kids are all different. I don't think you can say all kids are the same. And, you know, when it comes to kids, parents are the expert in their child. So if you know that your child is really going to have a hard time after being on the screen, then you need to figure out, how do I set this up for success before I even give them the screen? And how do I set them up for success during the transition? That being said, some kids should never be on a screen if they're highly addictive and there's a lot of rage and it becomes physical and aggressive and dangerous. But in other situations, it's really about knowing your child and coming to like a preset agreement with your kid that you follow through with to avoid the power struggle.
15: I have a friend who described his kid being on a device like this as kind of like leaving their own body, or like having an alternate personality when they're glued to the iPad. If that's your kid, is that especially worrisome, or is that a normal reaction?
30: I mean, I think it's definitely something to be mindful of. You really want to make sure that your child is not changing their, you know, their personality's not changing. And it's like, what are they watching? I really want to understand, what are you watching that's making your personality like this? Because I don't think watching a TV show necessarily changes a kid's personality. So that's something that I really want to look at.
15: Well, Dr. Gabby Israelson is a clinical psychologist based in Los Angeles. Dr. Gabby, I've enjoyed the chat. Thanks for being here.
30: Me too. Thank you so much for having me, David.
15: After the break, for those who've been fired or laid off, they might be closer to starting a business than you'd expect. That's right. Unemployment, while awful, can sometimes spark reinvention, entrepreneurship. I'm David Cooper. Alex Pearson is away, and details in a minute.
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2: For pretty much everybody, losing your job can spiral you into crisis. But what if losing your job is also permission? Permission to build a business. There's some new research that explores why unemployment sometimes sends people not into browsing through job postings, but sends them into entrepreneurship, experimentation, and reinventing themselves. I'm here with Madeline Tubiana, a professor of strategy and organization at the University of Ottawa, to discuss this. Madeline, welcome to the show.
3: Hi, David. Thanks for having me on.
2: So the usual story when a friend or someone you know or yourself loses a job is like panic, resume, making sure your LinkedIn is in a good state. What made you look at this point in time for someone to, like, I don't know, explore entrepreneurship or explore that kind of change in their career?
3: Well, you know, COVID was a moment for everybody. And so at that time, I was living in Edmonton. And the co-author on this paper and I were talking about all these people losing their job. And what are they going to do? What were they doing at the time? And we started to see this weird thing where people were opening businesses. And it was so counterintuitive. We're like, why are they opening a business right now? And since we're professors in a business school, we're like, this is interesting. Like, why are we doing this? And it wasn't like they were opening businesses to sell more hand sanitizer, because that would make sense, right? That's an opportunity. And it also wasn't like they were opening businesses to, like, feed themselves, because we know entrepreneurship helps people when they are in dire needs. This was something totally different. And so we wanted to figure out what was actually going on. And that's when we realized this connection to job loss.
2: So let's talk about that moment. There's a phrase in your writing or your paper called occupational disorientation. Is that a fancy academic way of describing, like, a crisis?
3: Yes.
2: When you look in the mirror and you say, who am I professionally?
3: Yeah. And it's like, and it's really a particularly type of jarring job loss. Like, sometimes you might lose your job and you're like, you know, right away, I just want to get back in. I'm going to go work for the same kind of company with just a different thing. And you, like, know what you want to do. The kind of occupational disorientation is this sense of, I lost my job. I'm not sure that I want to, or I can't even get that job back. Who am I? What kind of career do I want? So it's this kind of cosmology episode, another academic term. It's like this moment in time where everything you kind of thought you knew about where you were going with your career is upended.
2: Now, for some people listening, they might think, okay, if that were to happen to me, how am I going to pay the next month rent? And then for some people listening, they're thinking, okay, I have a little money saved. If that were to happen to me, I got a few months to figure out what I want to do. Who are we focusing on here? Which group?
3: Yeah. So in this case, we're focusing on the group that has a little cushion. Yeah. And that was what was interesting, because both some of my co-authors and I have done research on people who have nothing, right? Who go to entrepreneurship because they've got nothing else. They have to launch a business. They have no other money. They have nothing. That's a different sort of population than what we saw. Well, and this was the unique thing about this was that COVID, the government gave people a little cushion. So they lost their job and they weren't, like, scrambling to put food on the table. They weren't going to lose their homes. Instead, they were like, what am I going to do?

0: big business idea, this big idea I have. And these people did not have those big ideas. They had a hunch that they didn't want to continue doing what they're doing. And they're like, I feel like I could do something entrepreneurial. But right away, they didn't necessarily know what that was. They're like, we had somebody who was like, well, maybe I could like start making lunches for people in offices. And then the COVID happened. They're like, well, maybe actually I could do energy bars. And so traditionally in like academic speak, that's like, oh, you kind of have a scattered vision. You're not really passionate. We think that these maybe aren't good, quote unquote, entrepreneurs. But we saw something different. They kind of were playing with what are the kinds of businesses they could run. And we had people doing everything from engineering consultant to catering, flooring, speech language. So like a lot of different variety. There was no like one type of business. But the idea was that they were trying to find a way to give themselves permission to try out this entrepreneurial vision of themselves where they had control.
1: Do you have any idea about how the story went for a lot of these people? Like, did they fail? Did they succeed? Even if their business failed, did they feel like it was still worthwhile?
0: Yeah, that's the neat thing. So we focus in on 18 people that we follow over three periods of time over this. We interviewed a lot more people, but we focus in on them because it was the first time they'd ever done entrepreneurship. And in the end, we see 10 of them actually end up staying with entrepreneurship. So I'll give you an example of one guy who at first he's like, I'm just trying this on. This is just going to be a thing that I do until I get my real job back. I'm not really sure I'm an entrepreneur. And then the last time we spoke to him, he's like, being an entrepreneur to me is like the lifeblood. I can't imagine being anything else. So we went over this process of sort of experimenting to this, I don't think this is me, to this is who I am, which is kind of cool. However, that wasn't the case for everybody. We had six people who used this as a moment to make meaning of the crisis, to find themselves, but then they left and they did not stay with those ventures. And then two people at the end of our study were still trying things on. They were still playing. They weren't sure. They're like, maybe this is me. I'm trying a new idea. I'm still trying it on.
1: I've heard, and I don't know if this is related, but I've heard this script where someone who's like a great athlete or a great musician, they try out a lot of things early on in their career and then they specialize. Is the benefit to your own career from experimenting a lot like this to figure out what you want to do, is there a benefit there?
0: I think there's a benefit because we like to validate and see how things work for us. The benefit of this is that it was a moment for them to try something else that was like a latent interest. So a lot of people were like, I'd always thought about doing my own business. So if you have this idea, you're in this career, you're like, I got to stay with it. It's making me money. But you have these little like desires, these things, these who I could be. The benefit of this was that it allowed them to play with those, to experiment with those. And I think that when you do that, it allows you to get to two places. One where is you actually realize that version of yourself in your career, and that creates this growth opportunity you're really having. The other is you're like, damn, that was a bad idea. That's not me. And now I can feel more grounded or happy in the path that I did go, you know? So in either way, it was kind of a win-win, which was the surprise for us.
1: Is there a danger here, like in romanticizing crisis? I've often heard stories from very successful people that, a crisis or a failure in their life turned into their greatest opportunity. But there's a bit of like a selection bias there where the great people had great success and then behind them had failure. Speak about it. Those who failed a lot and then didn't succeed, we don't ever hear from.
0: Yeah, well, I think absolutely. And we have a really focused sample. And the whole point is that they had a safety net. The government was giving them a safety net. Maybe they had even more than that. So the whole point of this story is they weren't in dire need. They weren't in trouble. You know, so for them, the stakes of what they gained were better than what they lost. That wouldn't be the case in lots of countries where you didn't have that safety net. And you could be put into a really vulnerable position and then you can't actually, you know, support your family. So I don't want to like glorify and encourage more crises. We have enough of them already. But what I think was interesting is that entrepreneurship doesn't have to be about just the end goal. Like you have this big venture. It can be a way to explore alternative careers for yourself.
1: So for someone listening who has a few months of runway and they're worried about losing their job, or maybe they just lost their job, or maybe they have a friend who sounds like they fit that, what would you tell them at that point in their life?
0: I would tell them to take an opportunity to play. And we talk about the idea of entrepreneurial play in our paper. And it's really about like experimenting with a different vision of yourself and trying it on. And you have to give yourself permission to do that, right? You have to give yourself permission to do that. A lot of people hold themselves back out of fear of like, I don't want to be seen as a failure.

0: or do I have enough to this? Or what will people think if I do this? And so I would say give yourself permission to try on this idea, try on this version of yourself. And the worst thing that happens is you realize it's not a good fit, but you've learned something about yourself. You've gained a deeper understanding.
1: Well, Madeline Tubiana is a professor of strategy and organization at the University of Ottawa. Madeline, I've enjoyed the chat. Thanks for being here.
0: Thanks for having me.
1: That's a wrap on the Tuesday Noon Hour Last Show. Catch more of this program tonight. That's 7 p.m. in Toronto, 9 p.m. in London on the station you're listening to right now. I'm David Cooper. Alex Pearson is away. Thanks for tuning in.
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16: From the National Newsroom of the Canadian Press, I'm David Augustine. Canada has reached an agreement with Australia to buy key components for a new Arctic over-the-horizon radar system. The federal government says BAE Systems Australia will work alongside Canadian companies on the project, with construction work expected to begin July 1st. Ottawa has committed more than $6 billion toward the radar system, which will be able to detect aircraft and maritime threats across the north. Now, the project includes transmission and receiving sites in southern Ontario, where land purchases near Barrie and Kawartha Lakes have generated concerns from some residents. AI safety advocates say the federal government's proposed online safety legislation is a good start on regulating artificial intelligence chatbots, but they say more work will need to protect Canadians from their potential harms.
17: Bill C-34 was introduced earlier this month in the House of Commons and would regulate the companies behind AI chatbots with measures to lower the risk of chatbots communicating harmful content. It would also put in place crisis intervention protocols for cases involving self-harm, suicide, or violence. The founder of Artificial Intelligence Governance and Safety Canada suggests that AI platforms should be forced to recognize a user's sign of mental health distress, point them to resources, and end the conversation to prevent any harm. Naira Ahmed, The Canadian Press.
16: Communities across Canada mark the 30th National Indigenous Peoples Day with ceremonies, celebrations, and reflections on the contributions of First Nations, Inuit, and Métis people. In Ottawa, veterans and community members gathered at the National Aboriginal Veterans Monument to mark 25 years since its unveiling and honor Indigenous military service. Speakers also reflected on the lasting impacts of colonialism and the need for reconciliation to include meaningful action and accountability. Prime Minister Mark Carney joined events in Nanaimo, BC, where he visited a cultural exhibit and highlighted partnerships with Indigenous communities. In entertainment, a classic Pixar franchise returned to top the box office this weekend.
18: Extinction, not again!
19: Toy Story 5 took the top spot in movie theaters this weekend. At $160 million domestic, the animated sequel is now the biggest opening of 2026, besting the Super Mario Galaxy movie.
20: People are starved for the truth.
19: Steven Spielberg's Disclosure Day fell to second place in its second weekend. The alien thriller added another $17 million this weekend. And the low-budget horror Obsession just keeps on drawing crowds, earning another $14 million in ticket sales. Mike Dubusky, ABC News.
16: And heavy rain eased across southern Quebec on Sunday after a powerful storm flooded homes, roads, and neighborhoods in Montreal's West Island and areas south of the city. Environment Canada says some locations received up to 150 millimeters of rain within hours, leaving saturated ground vulnerable to additional rainfall. Fire crews spent the weekend helping residents in hard-hit communities, including Pierrefonds, Roxborough, where officials say hundreds of homes were affected. This is the Canadian Press. In sports, Cape Verde's magical start to its World Cup isn't over. In fact, it might just be getting started. The tiny island nation that stunned tournament favorite Spain last week did it again against Uruguay Sunday, coming from behind for a 2-2 draw. Kevin Pina scored on a free kick for Cape Verde's first ever goal in the World Cup, and Elu Varela scored the equalizer. Miyu Yamashita got into a playoff today in the Meyer LPGA Classic when Lottie Woad's 3-foot par try lipped out to close regulation. Yamashita then won a 3-footer of her own on the first extra hole, 5 strokes behind third-round leader Jing Yan and 4 back of Woad going into the day. Yamashita shot an 8-under 64 to get to 17-under 271. And Tevian Jones had 36 points and 4 rebounds. DeJuan Gordon scored 13 points. And the visiting Saskatoon Mamba improved to 6-5 with a 101-98 win over the Ottawa Blackjacks in Canadian Elite Basketball League play on Sunday. From the Canadian Press, I'm David Augustine.
21: 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All conversation, no cancellation. Let it roll.

0: Ego has landed. That's right. Ben is back in studio. I can't believe I referred to myself in the third person. I get away with it a lot, Joy. Like, because of the show, I could speak in the royal we. And I got to check myself. I have to remind myself. It's like, just make sure, Ben, that you're not doing that because you think you're hot shiz.
1: And even to make sure you're telling them you're telling it to yourself in third person, make sure Ben
0: Ben's got to make sure that Ben doesn't refer to himself in the third person. But I refer to the show in the third person because it's more than just me. And, you know, I said, we here at the show believe this, right? But I was in Montreal. Some of you heard that in the sound quality, although I want to thank Michelle and Joy for doing their best to clean it up. I've gerrymandered or MacGyvered a mini studio by putting pillows everywhere. But it was great to be there. And there's so much to get into. You'll see the show on Global on Sunday if you want to watch the West Block. But let me tell you. There are dishes at restaurants that I dream about before, during, and after I consume them. What I had last night is one of those dishes. It's a lobster pasta that just blows my mind every single time I have it. It is one of my favorite things to eat on the planet. It's at a restaurant called Milos. There's one in Montreal. There's one here in Toronto. It is the type of place I would highly recommend you go if somebody else is paying. That's where I'm at in life. And if you've got a benefactor and they say, hey, let's go for dinner, I recommend Milos. It's amazing. But anyway, so what that meant is I missed the match. Now, Joy told me yesterday that Canada had to win by 3. So that we could get at least a tie, a draw in the next match against Switzerland so that we could advance to the next round. We did more than that, didn't we, Joy?
1: They did one better for us. They won by 6 goals, and now Canada sits on the top of the table.
0: Okay, so what does that mean for this next match against Switzerland? What has to happen?
1: Nothing has to happen. Canada has already won. Even if they lose, they still have 4 points, and they can still go through.
0: What if we lose by 6?
1: We won't lose.
0: I'm not suggesting that. I'm trying to figure out what the guardrails are in my head.
1: So even if we lose by 6, we're still gonna be on the second place because okay. I don't think that either Qatar or Bosnia in their game will score 6 goals to outbeat us to reach the second spot. So even if we lose by 6, we're still gonna remain on the second position and we're still gonna qualify for the next round.
0: Okay, so from what I understand, this Qatar team, no bueno. Like it's a bunch of mercenaries that were hired by Qatar, not from there, right?
1: Yep.
0: And they're all hired.
1: Something of that sort.
0: Something like that. And they were slide tackling a lot and they broke one of our guys' legs.
1: Yes.
0: Okay, so that's terrible. And then that was when we were at 3-0.
1: We were already 3-0 in the halftime, yeah.
0: And then we turned it up even more and now we're up 6. But near the end of the match, we were still pushing aggressively.
1: So that's the thing with the Canadian team that I was very impressed by looking at it, that even after being 6 goal up, they were always looking for another one.
0: Now, okay, so then why did the losing coach take such issue with that aggressive tone and aggressive pace?
1: When you're a loser, there are two types of losers. One is who accept that they're losing, and the other one is the sore one. The Qatar coach was a sore loser.
0: Okay, no. What I was trying to get at is about the culture of sport. Like, look, in Little League baseball, there's the mercy rule, right? Like, if your Little League team of your kids, if you're up by 10 runs, they just call the game because it's the other team lost, and that's not a hard and fast rule. But it's the mercy rules. If you're just destroying the other team, we're gonna call the game. Because we don't want the kids, like they've lost, right? We're not giving them our participation medal, but we don't need them to be traumatized by this loss. And is there such a thing in soccer?
1: No, we have seen such a thing in basketball also. If a team is winning by a huge margin and last 20 seconds are remaining, they throw in their subs. They don't shoot the last basket for the last 18 seconds or so. But there's nothing of that sort in football. You have to defend till the very last whistle. If you don't, the opponent team can score and they will score. They won't leave you just like that.
0: And it feels to me if your aggressive play took out one of our players and killed and dashed the rest of his World Cup hopes, you're going to see a different version of the team after that player is carted off the court. Off the pitch.
1: They should have been the one apologizing till the very end, because it was not just a normal tackle.
0: Yeah.
1: It was a tackle that broke his tibia and his fibula both. He's out for almost 5 months.
0: Yeah.
1: No World Cup, no football for another 5 months. And even after that, they had the audacity to come out that aggressively at the very end.
0: Yeah. Well, that was... I heard by some people who know more than me that this was one of the most aggressive drubbings in the history of the World Cup. With all those subplots that we just discussed,
1: yes.
0: This they were putting it up there with Argentina beating Brazil 7-1. Is that true?
1: Yes.
0: Okay. But this, because of the...
1: Germany beating
0: Argentina?
1: But beating Brazil
0: 7-1. Okay, I'm doing my best here. I'm not bad.
1: No,
0: but they said because of these subplots, this one is even more of a beatdown. So that was great. Our prime minister was there in full force. And after the match, he addressed Team Canada after their historic victory, our very first victory in World Cup competition.
2: Let me just begin by acknowledging what you're all feeling, I think, and the nation's feeling. The terrible injury of Ishmael. But you showed a level of character that some people never achieve in their life. I'll just say I couldn't be prouder as a Canadian, and on behalf of all Canadians, I just want to thank you for everything you put in to get here. You represent the nation, represent your families, your friends.
0: And could it be that the Carney curse has been lifted? There was talk that every time he stuck his toe into any sort of competitive waters as it related to a Canadian team in competition, we did not fare so well. And it looks like, boy, did we fare well. Now, later on in the show, we are going to talk about whether or not the Prime Minister should have been at the match. I like the fact that he was there. I like the fact that our leader was at one of these things. But that is contingent on what was the alternative. And the alternative was to be in Ottawa for the final question period of the year. There's a narrative out there that A, he doesn't like question period. B, he doesn't necessarily respect this body that is supposed to hold him and his government to account. And C, given the fact that what we just witnessed in Ottawa with the ramming through of some really controversial bills that don't necessarily have to have happened before the summer, he should have been there to be held to scrutiny. So that's a conversation we're going to have later. You're going to see an interesting take on this. We are going to try our best over the course of this episode of the Ben Mulrooney Show to look at some issues I try to look at all sides of the issue, but I throw my opinion a lot. We're going to lead with both sides today. There are a couple of really hot button issues. And I want to make sure that we look at both sides of it, because there's no such thing as something or someone who is entirely bad. I'm sure there's one or two people. So I'm not going to lead with that today. It's Friday. I'm in a good mood. Canada won. My belly is... I'm still thinking about that meal from last night. So I am euphoric. Also, my sons finished grade 10 today. Very proud of them. Very, very proud of them. So we're going to go out for dinner tonight. Lots of reasons to be happy and to be hopeful. And I hope that that shows up over the course of this show. But as a reminder, USA versus Australia happening right now in Seattle. Scotland versus Morocco, 6 p.m. at Boston Stadium. So that'll give the bars in Boston a chance to stock back up. And if Scotland wins, oh my God, if Scotland wins, they're going to drink that city dry. Drink it dry. And we've got more stories on the Tartan Army coming up. We're going to end this week on a high note. I promise you that. The Ben Mulrooney Show continues after this. Don't go anywhere.

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1: Welcome back. Well, if you had a Google alert for the words BC NDP government and First Nations, your inbox would be full of alerts over the past few months. And a lot of them kind of make you want to rip your hair out. And but that doesn't mean that every single one of them is a detriment or a step backward. And I saw a headline today that stated that the British Columbia government was launching the First Nations Equity Financing Program, a $1 billion loan guarantee program designed for First Nations-led commercial projects. And it aims to help that group enter a certain industry, break down some barriers. And the province is going to act as a backstop for commercial loans up to $1 billion. And so rather than do what, you know, we typically do, which is read the story, talk about it amongst ourselves and then tear it to shreds, I thought I'm not an economist. And I am always here to learn. Let's get some people who are more steeped in that world to talk about the good, the bad, and the ugly of it all. So please welcome to the show Ron Butler, principal broker for Butler Mortgage, and Dr. Moshe Lander, economics professor at Concordia in Montreal. Oh, I got Dr. Lander here. We're waiting on Ron. So Moshe, welcome to the show. Oh, I got them both. Hey guys.
2: Hey, how you doing?
1: I'm good. Moshe, you there?
3: Yep.
1: Okay. Fantastic. Okay. So, did Moshe? We'll start with you. Did you see this story? And what did you think when you first saw it?
3: I'm always in two minds as an economist. I guess that's the way that economists behave, is that we can always see both sides of the story. Yeah. So let's make it a different story. What if I said to you that I want to build a pipeline in Alberta? And the only way that I, as a private enterprise, want to build a pipeline in Alberta is if I get the government to underwrite the project, that if things go sideways, the government will pick up the cost, meaning the taxpayers will pick up the cost. You and I might agree that, well, that seems perfectly reasonable, that a private enterprise wants some sort of guarantee that there's going to be a market for its product. And so we would say, yeah, I can see that. Now all you have to do is just substitute private enterprise with First Nations, substitute Danielle Smith with Premier Eby, and we're probably talking about something similar.
1: Yeah.
3: I think that the only reason why you and I would collectively pull out our hair is if the project goes bad.
1: Yeah.
3: If the project goes well, then we don't have anything to worry about.
1: Ron, do you see things similarly? Are you cautiously optimistic about something like this? Or when you see NDP government, $1 billion, breaking down barriers, picking winners, be they cultural communities or different industries, do you throw up some red flags?
2: Yeah, we have to throw up red flags, because the truth is all the money for all these things comes from the taxpayer.
1: Yeah,
2: I mean, the every single time you hear about an Aboriginal band or a certain Aboriginal group has bought something or has acquired part of a utility or something, anything of that nature, the loan guarantees are all from the federal government, yeah. All. So you have to ask yourself the question, well, if this group is getting this treatment by the federal government, at least tell us about it. Make sure you say, yes, that's true. We are providing the loan guarantees, or we are providing the seed capital. And then explain why is it just this group?
1: According to the program overview, traditionally in those communities that want to get into this sort of industry, there are issues of limited credit history, high borrowing costs, insufficient collateral. And look, in a world where all things are equal, this community isn't equal. And so I can appreciate recognizing that there's a problem, Moshe. I'll tell you where my concern is. I don't know that this government that is demonstrated to be so fiscally irresponsible is capable of adjudicating this responsibly and dispersing funds responsibly or protecting taxpayer interest responsibly.
3: I agree with you on that. Now, if we're talking about then, is any government in this country capable of assessing credit properly? I agree that time and time again. So whether we're talking Trans Mountain Pipeline, whether we're talking about this project, government is always going to miscalculate. And I think part of the reason for that is that government is not an expert when it comes to assessing projects where people in that industry are much more capable, right? So even if we were talking about just something as basic as the housing market, I don't trust that any government, conservative, liberal, NDP, or otherwise, is better informed about the housing market than people who actually work in the housing market. So whenever you get involved then with trying to underwrite projects, you're almost inevitably going to be taken advantage of by people that are more expert than you. So this is just one more example of that. And I don't think that that's unique to the NDP.
1: Oh, yeah, but Moshe, I'm gonna bring Ron in. I think what is unique to the NDP is just yesterday we told the story of a sitting member of this government lecturing British Columbians about their collective guilt in colonialism. She said, even if you are not somebody who directly caused colonialism, that should tell you everything about the dynamic at play. There is guilt. There is a very slanted interpretation of history. And I don't know, Ron, if these people are the right arbiters for what will constitute a good bet or not. They may see something that if everything about it was if the project was put forth by someone who wasn't a member of a First Nation, they may say that's a bad bet. But, oh, we have all this guilt. And we caused colonialism, might as well be cancer that we caused. We owe it to them for the historical injustices. And to be playing around with $1 billion worth of taxpayer money, I don't know that I trust their judgment.
2: Well, if we're going to play around with $1 billion of taxpayer money and we're going to try to redress historic wrongs, then we should definitely give loan guarantees and money to the LGBTQ community because they were oppressed and abused for over 100 years. So let's start giving them money to compensate for what happened to them. Let's have them start to own enterprises. The bottom line is, look, yes, there was oppression. Yes, there was wrongdoing. Yes, all those things, yes. But as one of the local chiefs said not too long ago, is there no goal line? Do we ever get across the goal line and we don't have to keep paying forever?
1: Yeah, but Moshe, in this case, this is something at least closer to what I think the majority of Canadians want to see. Finding a mechanism by which you can help First Nations help themselves. Creating that catalyst that will spur a self-fulfilling prophecy, a positive feedback loop, if you will, instead of, as we said, just massive transfers of wealth with no end in sight, allowing them to be masters of their own domain. I think a lot of people can get behind. It's the people who are doing it that I think are the concern, not the First Nations, as far as I'm concerned.
3: Yeah, and I think that if the government were transparent about what they were doing, so if they're saying, you know, earlier in the week that we have this collective guilt that we need to address, then if you just say, listen, this is a project that is maybe not sound on otherwise financial grounds or that the private sector on its own would otherwise not want to pick up, so we are going to address this collective guilt with this project, then again, that's for taxpayers to vote or not vote, and that's why you have elections, right? And people are going to say, well, no, I don't want you using your money for that, or I'm comfortable with you using your money for this. To me, the issue is always going to be not what happens if the project goes right, it's what happens if the project goes wrong. And so if the government is 100% committed to making sure that this succeeds, not at the expense of just draining the taxpayers forever and ever, but if they have an extreme degree of confidence in it, then there's really nothing for us to worry about. It's what happens when it goes wrong, or how long will they go until they admit that it's gone wrong, and are they just going to use the public as an endless funnel to keep channeling more money in? But again, I'll give you as a comparison point, Bombardier here in Quebec has been using government money for decades and decades and still yet to prove of concept. So, we can substitute names and sometimes we say, well, that's different.
1: No, that's a very good point. Bombardier has been getting, I don't think the Bombardier people have been, were oppressed in any way, shape or form. Ron, I'm going to give the last 30 seconds to you. If you could give one piece of advice to this government in British Columbia to, I don't know, make this concept a little more reassuring to people, what would that one thing be?
2: Well, just limit the scope of the results. Have an actual finish line. Yeah. Have a point where you can say, yes, this is the scope. This is what we're going to do. We'll keep checking along the way. If it fails, it fails. And we'll figure that out quickly. And if it succeeds, it should be good for everybody.
1: Gentlemen, I want to leave it on a happy note. Thank you so much for sort of filling in the blanks for me. I really appreciate it. Enjoy your weekend. I hope we talk again soon.
2: Thank you.
3: Thanks. Take care.
1: All right. Don't go anywhere. When we come back, we're going to introduce you to a comic who is new to me. But I love picking the brains of stand-up comics on all manner of issues. Is comedy the best drug ever? We're gonna talk to a comic about that next. Don't go anywhere. The Ben Mulroney Show continues.
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1: Well, some of you know that a defining summer job that I had years and years and years ago was working for 3 summers at the Just for Laughs Comedy Festival in Montreal. And I loved it. I always loved stand-up comedy. And to be that close to this breed of person who is able to walk a line, sometimes walk over the line, and there's merit in that, and especially to do it in this day and age of cancellations and social media and entitlement and morphing social mores and situational hypocrisy, you name it. It takes a brave person to get up on stage and say the thing that some people dare not say. And so today we welcome to studio Brian Hatt. Brian, welcome.
2: Thank you for having me. It's a pleasure to be here.
1: Did you know that you were part of such a noble craft and noble breed of person?
2: Honestly, a lot of people assume that I'm in this for the women or the fame, but it's the nobility that really brought me to the business.
1: What did get you to the business? How'd you do? I heard you talk one day about, you know, to access the industry, you just have to be able to speak English and get up on a stage.
2: Well, that's the most fascinating thing. Is there's no barrier of entry, yeah, which is why you meet so many, and I use this word liberally, fascinating people in the business,
1: yeah,
2: because it's a net that catches everybody. But myself personally, it was much like yourself. It was Just for Laughs. I grew up in a little hamlet outside of London called Ilderton, Ontario.
1: Okay.
2: And so, you know, you got whatever entertainment you can dial in on the old antenna. So
1: yeah,
2: anytime stand-up comedy came on, I was enthralled with it. And just watching those guys, particularly, too, I was always very interested in the Canadian that would kill and be like, oh, look, we're just as big,
1: right,
2: as the Americans.
1: Yeah.
2: And just fell in love with it. And it kind of wormed into the back of my brain where I was like, I got to do that one, yeah, day.
1: How big's Ilderton?
2: When I was living there, it was about 600 strong. I could literally tell you who lived at every address.
1: Okay.
2: Everything up to their social insurance numbers. And now I think they've swelled to about 5,000.
1: So where were you when you first stepped on stage?
2: I was at the old Comedy Wood at St. George and Bloor doing an amateur night.
1: Oh, you did it here?
2: Oh, yeah. Oh, yeah.
1: Oh,
2: yeah.
1: You came to the big city.
2: I wouldn't even have known how to approach that in London. There was a Yuck Yucks in London, yeah, back then, but my parents, I think that, yeah, would have just scared them.
1: What did they
2: them.
1: Want you to do?
2: I don't know what they wanted me to
1: what
2: do.
1: What did they hope you would do?
2: I sort of, because I went to theater school.
1: Okay.
2: Under the guise, I think the way it was easier for them to swallow, because it was like, oh, I'll get a couple teachables and then, yeah, I'll go teach. You know what, yeah, I mean? I got a backup plan. Don't even worry about it. Never really fully intending,
1: yeah,
2: to do that at all. That was my backup plan.
1: I went to law school, and then I told my parents, I'm going to go into TV, and they were iffy about it until I got Canadian Idol, and all of a sudden I was doing fine. But ever since then, it was the descent of relevance,
2: yeah,
1: of conventional
2: How'd
1: television.
2: How did Dad take it at the time?
1: Well, he was getting old, so he was just happy I was still around.
2: Yeah, just make some money, kid.
1: Yeah, exactly. I witness it from my perspective that I saw stand-up comics say, I don't go to college campuses anymore. Mm. I don't. I insist on no cameras or no people pulling out their phones. How long have you been doing it for?
2: This is my 26th year.
1: Okay, so you've seen everything.
2: I started with tape recorders, man.
1: You saw Just for Laughs being the place where people went to get sitcoms, and now it's the place where people go to get Netflix specials.
2: Yeah. I mean, it was literally, yeah, you could go and get, production deals out of there. It doesn't quite work like that anymore.
1: No, not at all.
2: It is still a great place to showcase.
1: It is. Yeah. But then, you know, Jerry Seinfeld said, I don't go to college campus. I won't go do a college campus. So explain your journey through what became a social landmine field.
2: Mm. I think it was started as we were always, the art itself started as a sort of counter revolutionary sort of thing,
1: yeah,
2: like to speak out against the norm. And then somewhere along the way, we kept trying to become more civilized, I guess,
1: yeah,
2: progress as a species. Yeah. So we decided, oh, certain things, like we're going to lean away from some of that comedy,
1: yeah,
2: of the 80s and try and be a little more, thoughtful of other people. And for some reason, that really has always been pushed by the younger generation, right? Yeah. It's always, Dad, you're so embarrassing.
1: Yeah,
2: you know what I mean? So there is sort of a line where you cross where I feel like I'm just starting to find it now where I'm like, okay, I feel further away from this generation than I ever have. Like when they're talking about glizzies and fams. And there's an accent apparently in this city. Hey, I don't even know where it comes from. Yeah. And some people have trouble with that. And some people just be like, okay, I gotta learn. I gotta get better.
1: What do you think of this? There's this catch-all that critics of certain comics will use about the notion of punching down.
2: Yeah.
1: And I don't know what that, I genuinely don't know what it means, because someone will give an example and then I'll say, okay, but you didn't complain when it, I mean, because it's always political, right? You generally didn't complain it was somebody from the other side doing it. I'll give you an example. Oh, you shouldn't make jokes about sexuality or rape or the trans community, for example. I said, okay, but where were you when your favorite comic was punching down on the redneck, uneducated, backward, Trump loving voter? Like, it's what's good for the goose should be for the gander. Where do you land on that?
2: Well, I always say I am for free speech, which even itself now is a loaded sentence. But I'm always I question how quickly people are ready to censor people, because, like you said, there's two sides to every coin. However, I think there is still a standard of what a good joke is. And when you fall below that and you're just pulling race or gender or sexual issues in to get a cheap sort of reaction, that's not a joke. That's not comedy.
1: Yeah. But someone said one of the reasons, it was an observation I think might be rooted in truth, that one of the reasons a lot of these late night hosts saw their ratings go down, and it wasn't that they marginalized half of the voters. It's that they became lazy in their joke telling. Everything revolved around the same thing. So it was predictable. And comedy shouldn't be predictable.
2: No, absolutely. You're right. I think that was one of the downfalls. I mean, it really kind of, the downfall of that medium really comes with the fact that nobody watches live television anymore. Yeah, and that's a huge issue. They're getting triple the views online that they were in person. So that's a big issue. But yeah, when you lean one way or the other, you're going to affect your audience, right? And as much as I find Colbert hilarious, like, Trump isn't kidding when he says it's about 98% negative votes about me. And to be fair, like, you know, what else are you supposed to talk about in a Trump world? I mean, he's the most entertaining guy, for better or worse, on the planet.
1: Well, I don't know. You seem to talk about a lot of stuff. Let's talk. Let's see how you rank all the drugs out there. What's the best drug out there?
2: If you don't love it, don't do it. It's not worth doing. The second you fall out of love with comedy, stop.
3: One of the things about comedy is that there are no qualifications to start.
4: Right.
3: You write your name on a sheet and you can go out. If you can speak the language and you know how to, you don't even have to stand. You can sit on the stool if you want. So it invites all these people in of varying walks of life. But then, God help you, if you should happen to hit it, if you do happen to get a good show and you, it's the best drug I've ever done. I haven't done all of them. My joke about never doing cocaine is true. I've never done it, so maybe it's better than killing a crowd. But as far as I know, this is the second best drug
5: in
3: the
5: world.
3: It's totally. Nothing beats stand-up, and that's why people have a hard time walking away. People don't quit comedy, they just leave. Just kind of like Homer Simpson, just into the bushes, because it's so hard to say goodbye. It's like saying goodbye to someone you love, and you know they're bad for you, and you have to walk away, but you don't want to.
1: That was Brian Hatton. He's in studio with us today. Thank you so much for coming into the studio.
2: Oh, it's my pleasure, man.
1: Yeah, well, we've got about 30 seconds left. So before we go to break, I was like, do you think, real quick, do you think killing with a crowd, do you think that feeling is the same as when you hit the perfect drive in golf? Like when you hit that ball square and you feel it?
2: Yeah.
1: It's like right? Because then you chase that. You chase that feeling. That's why you get out of bed at 4 in the morning, you play in the rain.
2: When you can't even feel the ball on the club, but the ball is 300 out before you blink.
1: That's
2: a similar feeling.
1: That's killing.
2: I am the greatest in the world. Something drops in you.
1: I am a golden god. All right, we're going to continue our conversation, Brian, when we come back. Don't go anywhere. This is the Ben Mulrooney Show.
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1: You're doing it again.
2: Doing what?
1: Standing in your driveway, looking at the sky. Ribs are already marinating, aren't they?
2: Yeah, since yesterday. But there's a system moving through. And if it hits a 4 o'clock...
1: What does the radar say?
2: Yeah, clears by 2. UV is solid all afternoon. Bug index is low.
1: So fire it up.
2: Yeah. Yeah, okay. Fire it up.
1: You're bringing me a plate, right?
3: 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Radar, UV, outdoor conditions. So you never have to guess. 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
7: I am continuing my conversation with the stand-up comic comedian Brian Hatt, and you come in here and you're wearing this Buffalo Bills hat. And I know that your name is spelled H-A-T-T, but I was like, did he wear the hat because his last name is Hat? Like, it's been stuck in my head this whole time. You're playing mind games with me, Brian.
8: It's a bit of a running theme for me. You know? I have to live up to the name. You know?
7: We were talking before the break about poutine and like great poutine in Quebec. And it occurred to me, you've probably traveled this entire country multiple times.
8: I've been back and forth. Yeah, I was just saying the two territories in PEI, that's all I'm missing on my Canadian checklist.
7: What area of the country gets your humor the most?
8: Wow, that's a tough one. Obviously, Toronto is my home, but outside of that, Ottawa, I'm always impressed by the fact I never have to change anything for them. I can just be me completely without ever thinking about it. Right now, too, Yuck Yucks recently put a club into Burlington, and I don't know what it is about that town, but it's like... Yuck Yucks came in, discovered comedy in that city. It's like they had never heard of it before. And you go there and you feel like, you know, I'm Richard Pryor. I'm the white Richard Pryor in this town. I could be mayor within minutes.
7: If people want to see you or if they want to learn about you, how can they do both?
8: I am all over the socials. I'm Brian with a Y underscore hat with two T's on Instagram and Facebook, and I'm actually at the Yuck Yucks in Toronto tonight and tomorrow, headlining, giving you my best hour, giving you everything I got.
7: Hour, man. I did this charity event where I had to get up in front of an entire theater of people and do 5 minutes of stand-up. It was so freaking hard.
8: It's terrifying, isn't it?
7: It's terrifying. And I think some people have it, some people don't. Like you said, like it's a sink or swim sort of thing. It's a true meritocracy. Mm-hmm. And I genuinely believe that. Like, it doesn't matter what you look like. It doesn't matter if you are a little person. It doesn't matter if you're in a wheelchair. It doesn't matter if you've got a speech impediment. I've seen some hysterical stand-up comics with hearing aids.
8: Yeah. Aaron Belial doesn't even speak right now. Yeah. He uses his phone.
7: Yeah.
8: And he's smashing.
7: It doesn't matter about your color, your age. Like, it really, if you're funny, that's all that matters.
8: Yeah, 100%. Yeah. It's just either have it or you don't. Yeah. Like you said, I always say comedy is the greatest democracy on earth.
7: Yeah. Yeah.
8: I say something, we immediately vote on it, and that's it.
7: Yeah. And I think one of the hardest things to do is to make somebody, like, especially in movies, it's to make somebody like laugh in a way that they're going to remember forever is, to me, harder to do than make somebody cry. Maybe it depends on the person, but
8: I guess it's easier to make someone cry. I had to think about that first.
7: Yeah, making someone cry is, I think, yeah, it's easy. I think, or maybe
8: definitely
7: easier.
8: Yeah. Yeah, but comedy is, yeah, it's really about being able to read people, yeah, and that if you can't do that, you're going to be stuck, because yeah, it's not just, you know, A plus B equals C. You know, there is a sort of rhythm to it. There, yeah, is structure that you can repeat, but in reality, you have to be able to feel the tone of the room. You have to be able to look in people's eyes and see what they want, and if be able to edit on the go.
7: If your set's not working, mm-hmm, what do you do?
8: You have to pivot. Like, this is the problem. This is where the young people will struggle, because they only have one track, you know. Yeah. But yeah, over the course of 26 years, I've got many different directions that I can, yeah, go. Now I've got a little bit of the dirty. I got a little bit of the clean. When people are distracted with the cash machines, you know, I can stop doing jokes and start doing crab work. Yeah, like, yeah, you just, over the years of those 10,000 hours, you're always trying to gain, you pick up the pieces you need to survive. It really is about survival. Yeah.
7: Well, you said you do a little bit of the dirty. How about if we let people know about sleeping with a 10 when you're a 6?
9: Have you ever had sex?

0: while, and she was like a 10, right? And I'm just a 6. At best, a Regina 12. But...
1: That's knowing the room right there. We're in Winnipeg.
2: Yeah, there you go. Yeah.
0: Regina will really appreciate that applause break.
2: I remember Mike Myers got an award once for Sprockets. Now, is it time on Sprockets when we dance?
1: Yes.
2: Because this comedy group said that he had done something that had never been done in the history of comedy. He had parodied something with no reference point. Parody is only supposed to work if you know the thing that is being lampooned.
1: Yes.
2: Nobody who laughed at that had ever seen German television.
1: Yeah, it was a stereotype almost of something that didn't exist.
2: Yeah, and for all people knew, it didn't exist, it wasn't real, and yet he did it in such a way that made it authentic.
1: That is the mind of Mike Myers, though, isn't it?
2: Yeah.
1: He lives in a fantasy land to some degree.
2: He must be having fun with this tartan army during the World Cup.
1: Oh, my God. Yeah, yeah.
2: Are you getting any material out of this? Is that how it works for you?
1: No. In fact, we've been kind of waiting to see, is FIFA going to be good for comedy? You know, right? I think
2: was Trudeau good for comedy?
1: Was Trudeau good for comedy? He gave a lot of people material. For sure. Maybe not the kind of material he would want to be hearing. But
2: hey, you know, slings and arrows. If you're gonna get into the arena, you got to be prepared.
1: Exactly.
2: To get cut.
1: Don't get in the spotlight unless you know you're afraid to be in the light. But I personally don't touch that stuff.
2: You don't touch politics.
1: No. My memorandum, my ultimate goal is to get you to forget about all that crap for 45 minutes.
2: Yeah, for sure. Yeah, like, and I there is not a single type of comedy that I like. I tell you, like, all the Borat stuff, that is so funny, but I have to watch it in spurts because it's too it's too anxiety.
1: It's awkward. Larry David, too, will drive my mother right up the wall. She will climb the walls and onto the ceiling just to get away from that guy.
2: Favorite sitcom ever?
1: Oh, that is a tough one. I guess it qualifies. The Simpsons was shaped so much of my humor coming up that I always say my favorite type of humor is silly smart. And I feel like there's no better example of that. The best parody, satire, and just straight up comedy I've seen in my life. Has it gone on a little too long? Probably.
2: Yeah. I mean, I haven't watched it in over a decade, but I quote it all the time. I'm a brick.
1: Oh, yeah. Everything's coming up Milhouse. Yeah. Yeah, I say it all the time.
2: It's true. It's your me fail English. That's impossible.
1: Oh, yeah.
2: It's fantastic. But is there, what are your rules on how soon is too soon to make fun of or to talk about or to make light of something that people may be wrestling with?
1: I don't think it's really a timing issue per se. Anytime when we're talking about doing risky humor, it's like diving. You get more points for risk, but a bigger fail if you fail. Yeah. You know what I mean? So you can make it funny anytime you want, but it's got to be funny.
2: It's got to be funny.
1: You come in too soon and it's going to hit like a matzo ball hitting the floor. You know, like it's, yeah, timing is everything. It's not really about, you know, you have to wait 5 days, you know, like, texting a girl back or anything like that. Like it really is just, you just make it count.
2: You wrote that your Aunt Lynn passed away and she was a talented artist and it was significant to you because before Lynn, you'd never met someone who actually made art. Part of me thinks though that kind of what you do is art.
1: Oh, yeah, 100%. I mean, it's not the kind you can hang on the wall by any means. No, but
2: there's a creative well that you have to be able to plumb.
1: Absolutely. And like, if I look like my job is easy, that means that you're not seeing the work. And that's part of the art of it. Yeah. Like all the failure that goes into writing 45 minutes for every joke that makes that routine, there's probably 10 to 20 that didn't, you know what I mean? And all the suffering, like they say how you have to suffer for your art. Believe me when I say I've traveled to every little town in this country and I have suffered. One of my greatest sort of moments I like to remind people is Mark Breslin has an annual New Year's Eve gala.
2: Yeah, he comes on our show to talk about it.
1: At Massey Hall. Yeah. Literally going from that, just having the time of my life in front of 2,200 people and then the next weekend, just bombing off my ass in front of 50 drunk people in a legion, just be like, how did I get here?
2: Yeah, well, Brian, we got to leave it there. But if you want to find you, Brian Hatt with a Y and two T's, I really appreciate it. Have a great summer and thanks so much for joining us.
1: Thanks so much for having me.
2: All right, we are going to take a break.

0: But when we come back, I want to say thank you to Edmonton for joining us. It's been a lot of fun, and we will see you back here on Monday. When we come back, Joy and I are going to break bread, and we're going to talk about the things we like to do during the summer. That's next.
1: Hi, this is Dan Shulman. 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
19: From the National Newsroom of the Canadian Press, I'm David Augustine. Canada and Australia have reached an agreement allowing Canada to purchase key components for its new Arctic over-the-horizon radar system from BAE Systems Australia. The project is part of a more than $6 billion investment to strengthen Canada's ability to detect and track air and maritime threats in the north. The radar network will include sites in southern Ontario and is expected to begin operating in 2029 with full capability planned for 2043. Canadian officials say the system will be developed in partnership with Canadian companies and will play a key role in the company's future defense and early warning capabilities. Events were held across the country to mark the 30th National Indigenous Peoples Day on Sunday, a day meant to honor the culture, histories, and contributions of First Nations, Inuit, and Métis people. Speaking at a ceremony to mark the 25th anniversary of the unveiling of the National Aboriginal Veterans Monument in Ottawa, Governor General Louise Arbour says Indigenous members of the Canadian Rangers are key to Arctic security today.
6: We also recognize Indigenous members of the Canadian Rangers in the Arctic, who continue to support military operations through training, surveillance, and perilous search and rescue missions. Today, in time of rising global tensions, our collective security depends above all on the trust we place in each other.
19: National Indigenous Peoples Day, formerly National Aboriginal Day, was proclaimed in 1996 by Governor General Romeo LeBlanc after years of advocacy from Indigenous groups. The Ottawa Police Service is searching for a suspect following an alleged hate-motivated attack on a woman in Ottawa on Saturday. Police say a man used a racial slur, forcibly removed the woman's hijab, and then threw an umbrella at her before fleeing the scene. The woman was not physically injured during the incident. The police hate crime unit is investigating and is asking anyone with any information to come forward. On the world stage, Iran is responding to threats made by U.S. President Donald Trump as nuclear negotiations got underway in Switzerland.
8: President Trump reportedly threatening the Iranian negotiators, telling Fox News they won't have a country if the critical waterway is shut down. The president also demanding Iran stop Hezbollah from, quote, causing trouble, posting, if they don't, we'll hit Iran very hard again, just like we did last week, only harder. Iran's chief negotiator firing back, posting on X, warning the U.S. to be careful about making threats against Tehran and that Iran's armed forces are ready to respond.
19: That was ABC's Alison Kosick reporting. And the U.S. military has carried out another strike on a suspected drug smuggling boat in the eastern Pacific, killing two people and leaving six survivors. The attack is part of a campaign launched by the Trump administration against alleged narco-terrorists in Latin America. There have been more than 60 strikes since September. More than 210 people have reportedly been killed in the operations, though questions remain about the evidence used to identify targets. This is the Canadian Press. In sports, Mohamed Salah scored the go-ahead goal, his 68th in international play, and Egypt went on to defeat New Zealand 3-1 on Sunday in Vancouver to secure its first ever World Cup win. Egypt moved to the top of the Group G stage standings, but was not yet assured a spot in the knockout round. The Pharaohs play a deciding game against Iran on Friday in Seattle, needing at least a draw to advance. The Toronto Blue Jays, who have won four of their last five games, got a rest break Sunday when their series finale in Chicago against the Cubs was postponed due to bad weather. The squad had played 17 games in 20 days, so the day off before opening a three-game series on Monday against the visiting Houston Astros was welcome. The game against the Cubs has been rescheduled for August 6th. And Kyle Schwarber hit a three-run home run, Bryce Harper added a solo shot, and the Philadelphia Phillies took down the New York Mets 6-2 on Sunday to take 2 of 3 in their weekend series. From the Canadian Press, I'm David Augustine. This is-

0: Well, summer is here, and it's my favorite season. I feel I have more bandwidth. I feel I have more energy. Some days, jump out of bed looking forward to the day. I can walk places that I can't walk. It's easier to get out of the house. You can throw on some shorts and a t-shirt and not have to. Back when my kids were little, it was a process where you had to give yourself, 30 minutes just to get them in their snowsuits. And then if one of them had to go to the bathroom, back in the house. I mean, it was a lot. It's an ordeal that makes you question why you live here. And one of my favorite memes ever is a little cartoon of a young boy in a snowsuit saying, "The air hurts my face. Why would I live somewhere where the air hurts my face?" And I subscribe to that. And so that's why, as much as I can't stand the cold, I love the winter. I love the summertime. And Joy, how long have you been in Canada?
1: I've been here for 5 years now.
0: So you're settled in. You got routines. You got stuff. You got a knowledge base that you know what you like.
1: Yep.
0: You know, you're not necessarily in a fact-finding frame of mind anymore.
1: Yep.
0: What do you like to do in the summer?
1: Oh, I love to play tennis.
0: Yeah.
1: That's one thing that's very difficult for me to do in the winters. Yes, I can book the closed courts and everything, but it's always better to play in the open.
0: Yeah.
1: And apart from that, I am starting to learn swimming now. So from this season, that is one of my things, to go out to swimming into public pools.
0: Yep.
1: And apart from that, I love having patio brunches.
0: There we go. I'm glad you mentioned that because that's what I want to talk about.
1: With my partner, yeah.
0: And what do you like to eat?
1: Oh,
0: like if you sit on a patio, what do you like? What do you order?
1: So I usually go for a mimosa in the afternoon.
0: Good
1: that's
0: for you.
1: My one of the go-to things. And I'm a big fan of chicken and waffle.
0: Yep.
1: And the tacos and everything. I mean, I love anything and everything that I can have on a patio and not inside the restaurant.
0: Joy, one of these days after work on a nice day, you and I are going to walk up the street. We are going to go to Playa Cabana.
1: Okay.
0: Okay. You have ever been to Playa Cabana?
1: Yes, I have.
0: There's a Playa Cabana up there. And for some reason at 6 p.m., they don't have a patio, but they've got that thing,
1: the extended
0: thing outside. They've got some great tacos.
1: Yes, sir.
0: They've got some great. So we'll go there. We'll go there because I love that. You can be in and out in 40 minutes. And it's on brand for me because I the only drink I drink is tequila soda. and I love tequila sodas, sometimes a little too much. But, yeah, and you're not going to believe this because you know how much as I love, I'm a meat eater. Two of my favorite things in the summer, gazpacho and corn on the cob.
1: Wow.
0: Like, honestly, in my top five things that I like to eat in the summer, at least two of the five things are not meat-based.
1: Gazpacho, I've never tried that. I'll try that.
0: Oh, and it's so easy to make because you don't have to cook anything. It's just blended vegetables and some olive oil and some spices. And
1: okay.
0: But then you got to chill it, and you've got to let the flavors marry.
1: I'll try that soon.
0: Well, listen, that's not to say I don't like my beef and my pork and my chicken and all that stuff, but I do enjoy summer corn and gazpacho. But we want to hear from you, 416-870-6400 or 1-888-225-TALK. What do you like to eat on a patio, drink on a patio, or enjoy in a barbecue backyard setting? We love to hear from you because this is the time of year where you get to do the stuff you don't get to do all year long. You can sit in a restaurant all year long. You can eat at home all year long. You eat in your kitchen. You can eat in your bed if you're into that. You cannot sit on patios all year long. It's a special time of year. You can't host barbecues all year long. If you do, you're a little bit of a madman, and I respect that. But give us a call, 416-870-6400, 1-888-225-TALK. What's your favorite kind of taco?
1: Oh, I am. I love the one with the fish one. What do you call it? The basa, the baja fish.
0: So it's you like fried fish.
1: I like the fried fish.
0: Yeah.
1: And also, right now, just I've tried for the very first time the birria tacos.
0: Oh yes.
1: And I usually don't eat beef.
0: Yeah.
1: But they don't come into the chicken, but they are amazing.
0: Well, the birria tacos, from what I've heard, I haven't been yet. They're the best birria tacos in this city. Are on Eglinton. Eglinton and I can't remember. I'll figure it out. But apparently they're fantastic.
1: I don't have that. I was on Skansen Kofa or the Young Dundas.
0: Young Dundas.
1: In Young Dundas. And there's a van there which sells birria tacos right opposite, if I'm not wrong, the burger joint which sells spicy burgers, the one that you love.
0: Shake Shack?
1: No, the different levels of spices that the burgers have.
0: Oh, I don't do spice in my burgers.
1: Oh, you do? You love that restaurant. I'm forgetting the name of it.
0: You'll remember in a second. Do you like Tacos Al Pastor?
1: No.
0: You don't like them or you don't know them?
1: No, I don't know them.
0: It's pork with, it's spicy pork with pineapple.
1: With pineapple in a taco?
0: Yay.
1: I thought that was just a pizza thing.
0: No. But here's the key. Anybody who tells you, wants to give you an overstuffed taco with like 50 ingredients, that's not a taco. I don't know what it is, but it's not a taco. A great taco has like at most three ingredients. Yeah, you have the protein, maybe cheese, they don't all have cheese, and you've got some sort of unifying, might be a salsa, it might be something, a sauce, a cream, but that's it. Anything more than that, and somebody's trying to sell you something that they shouldn't be selling. To me, that's sacrilege. You were looking it up?
1: I was looking it up, and it looks delicious.
0: Now, when you go, and the one they have there is really good. Now, when you go to somebody's place and there's a barbecue, are you a burger guy? Are you a hot dog guy? Are you a steak guy? No, you're not a steak guy.
1: I'm a burger guy.
0: Yeah, burger guy.
1: Yes.
0: And do you like a big, juicy burger?
1: Yes, sir.
0: Yeah, smash burgers are for, when you go to Shake Shack or Rudy's. But no, yeah, you got to have a big, juicy burger.
1: And I'm also a fan of, especially when someone is doing barbecues, the stews that they have, the chicken on the skews.
0: Oh, yeah.
1: With like different vegetables
0: like
1: and pineapple.
0: Kebab.
1: Yes,
0: yeah.
1: Just like a kebab.
0: Yeah, they're fantastic. Yeah, a little bite size. And you get your vegetables.
1: You just roll them into a tortilla, add some sauce over top.
0: Yeah.
1: It is delicious.
0: You know what? I've actually never done that. Why have I never done that? What is wrong with me?
1: Yes, Ben, what's wrong with you?
0: I think you've unlocked my ability to level up here.
1: Do try it next time. Yes, it does to a fact that you can have less of those kebabs, for sure, but it tastes amazing.
0: That's really smart, man. I'm going to do that. I'm going to do that at home, too.
1: Oh, yeah,
0: do that for my kids.
1: Ahead.
0: This is amazing, man. What you've just introduced a whole new scheme into my life. But no, this is that time of year. It's tacos. There was a thing back in the day. There was not a lot of great Mexican food. I don't think anywhere in Canada. But then what happened was a whole bunch of chefs started cutting their teeth outside of Canada, and they would learn from in all different parts of the world. Some would go to Baja California. Some would learn in Los Angeles. Some would go to Texas. Some would go to Florida. Or New York, where they have communities where they could learn those techniques. And they would then, when it was time for them to open up their own place or come home and work in another restaurant, they would bring that back here. And maybe 10 years ago, 15 years ago, that's when really good Mexican food started popping up in Vancouver, all across the West Coast, certainly in Toronto. I know that they have it in Ottawa. And I'm pretty sure there's really good Mexican food out east as well. I would love to hear from people. Let us know on our social media where the best tacos are in this country. My God, I'm salivating. This is going to be, I don't know what's going on today, but
1: I guess yesterday's meal is still in your mind.
0: But I'm also taking my sons to a really good restaurant tonight, and I'm thinking about that too. I'm governed by my belly. It is so hard to keep the urges of my tum-tums at bay. It's Dr. Jekyll is the brain. Mr. Hyde is the belly. And when governed by Mr. Hyde, the belly, Ben gets up to bad stuff. Like I'll fall asleep in a fever dream of steak and burgers. And I can go 3 days and just lock myself in my place and just not stop eating. But anyway, all right. That was a good trip down. That was a good trip to Flavortown.
1: Flavortown, yes.
0: Okay, now that was the good part of it, because we talked about all the things we love to eat, but there's a cost to everything. So coming up, we're talking to the food professor about the fact that Sobeys is opening 70 new grocery stores over the next 3 years. The majority of those stores will be discount supermarkets, but with the cost of everything being where it is, we want to ask him, how much is it going to cost if you want to have a backyard barbecue party or if you want to go to a patio? So that's coming up next right here on the Ben Mulroney Show.
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18: 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Rain stays north of us all weekend. UV's perfect Saturday. Bug index is low Sunday morning.
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1: Well, I had to drink some water during that break because I had to satiate the hunger. All that talk of food and tacos and all the things I love to eat at barbecues and during the summer, it got Ben pretty hungry. But like I said, sometimes you got to throw cold water on that because all those things that I love to eat, I'm pretty sure they're more expensive now than they've been in recent history. And so let's welcome the food professor, Sylvain Charlebois, into the conversation. Professor, thank you so much for joining us.
2: My pleasure, Ben.
1: So I wanted to talk to you about something that you posted on your X, that Sobeys is opening 70 new grocery stores over the next 3 years. And the majority of those will be discount supermarkets. I think I remember reading something similar to an expansion that Loblaws was planning, and they were going to have their superstores and their no names or no frills were going to be the primary driver of that growth. What does that signal to you?
2: Well, good memory. I mean, I think it happened a couple of times actually with Loblaw. They actually had a new banner. I think they were calling it No Name. They opened up 3 stores across Ontario, St. Catharines, Windsor, and Brockville, I think. Only one is still open.
1: Oh,
2: but there
1: wow.
2: are new no, yeah, there are new no frills. But also, Ben, we've seen both Metro in Quebec and Loblaw converting stores into discount stores. So in Ontario, of course, no frills. In Quebec, it's Maxi for Loblaw, and for Metro, they went from Metro to Spercy. But really, in the eastern part of the country, Sobeys had nothing to offer when it comes to discounts. All they had was IGA and Sobeys, really. The FreshCo banner was here and there, but it wasn't really deployed as aggressively as other discount banners. So, and I'm not surprised to hear that Sobeys is looking at opening up 70 new stores, many of them discount stores, under the FreshCo banner, I assume. Because basically, Pierre Saint-Laurent, he's the new CEO of Sobeys. He replaced Michael Medline, I believe, about 4 or 5 months ago. And Pierre, who I've met, he's very operationally driven. And Michael Medline was a brilliant branding guy.
1: Yeah.
2: But Pierre is more focused on operations, and he knew that there was a gap there for his portfolio of stores. So he's going after it.
1: But, you know, like we hear about the cost of oil, which leads to the cost of gas going up. And we know that if something's got to be transported by something that uses gas, that cost will be passed on. And look, I went to Loblaws. I love my Loblaws. I love everything about it. This is not I'm not somebody who thinks there's any such thing as a big bad grocery cartel. I think they've made some mistakes, obviously, and they've been caught for those things. But when I go in there and I see the cost of frozen burgers, like if I never looked at the price of these things back in the day. It's outrageous. And if I'm yeah. not, I'm not even getting fresh burgers. So is this what's it just feels to me that if I'm going to be hosting a backyard barbecue this summer, I bet I might have to take out a loan.
2: Well, some people probably will. I think the announcement that was made on Tuesday from the Competition Bureau to look into competitiveness across the food industry from farm gate to plate is a good idea. The approach is much more comprehensive.
1: So we're talking about how the Carney government has announced that they're going to have help for independent grocers, and they're going to have a new what's called the food depot?
2: Food hubs, yeah.
1: Yeah, the food hubs.
2: Actually, that was last week, Ben.
1: Yeah.
2: So last week, Mark Carney, our prime minister, actually announced a food strategy, quote-unquote, approach, basically investing in independent grocers, food hubs, malt processing.
1: How do you feel
2: Canada.
1: About that?
2: I don't think it was a strategy, to be honest, because there was no measurable outcomes, like zero.
1: Yeah.
2: However, it was a sound list of investments. They were good ideas, I think.
1: Yeah.
2: But it wasn't really a strategy because, I mean, the whole idea was to bring down food prices. Well, how are you going to do that if you have zero objectives? And $3.2 billion, it's $7.80 per Canadian per year because it's only $320 million per year over 10 years. Right. In the United States, to do the same thing, they're investing $120 per American per year. That's a strategy. That is a strategy. Yeah. So really, it's a list of investments, good ideas. But this week, the Competition Bureau made an announcement on Tuesday saying, you know what? We're going to look at the entire supply chain. We're going to look at some of the issues. Why is food inflation such a problem? And we're not just going to look at retail. We're going to look at processing. We're going to look at distribution. We're going to look at food service. We're going to look at farm gate stuff. And so the approach was much more comprehensive. And I think it's going to help the Bureau do a better job.
1: Well, now explain to me this announcement that came out today that Canada has announced a 10% tariff on imports of canned vegetables. It excludes America, but it's aimed at addressing challenges facing its domestic producers. Walk me through this, because my initial reaction is not a good one. So I wanted to be tempered with the knowledge that you throw my way.
2: I can understand why you don't feel good about it, because I know you, Ben, and that you're a free trader. You believe in markets. I get that. But I do believe that your instinct is serving you well. Okay. Last week's announcement about food security, food affordability, I think there's some logic there. It may have actually inspired today's announcement of being more protectionist. Yeah. For our canned vegetable industry in Canada. So we're slapping a 10% on all canned goods coming into Canada, except with the exception of the United States.
1: It also says it's not going to apply to canned vegetables from Mexico, Israel, Chile, and developing countries.
2: Yeah, exactly. So, yes, this is something, it's interesting because, of course, we've been fighting against the United States against tariffs, and now here we are, we're starting to play the same game. And so, and of course, I hate tariffs. I think tariffs are stupid.
1: Yeah.
2: I think what President Trump is doing is stupid, but let's face it, they have the largest economy in the entire world, and it happens that the country is led by an administration that believes that global trades are a failed policy. I disagree with that. But that's what they believe, so we have to work with that.
1: Yeah.
2: I think today's announcement is probably pointing to a different approach to trades, especially when it comes to food trades with very low margins. Because canned vegetables, man, we're talking about cents. I mean, margins are extremely thin. So 10% is a lot.
1: Okay. Let's end on some good news. And I know you're not an energy expert, but you are an expert on the impact that energy policy can have on the food supply. And when the G7 came out and jointly said that they are relying on Canada to start producing more energy because they want to buy it, that to me is a heck of a good sign. You've got hundreds of millions of people, very wealthy nations, saying they are the buyers and they are willing to buy what we are willing to make. I have to believe that that is going to play well eventually on ultimately the food prices that we see in our grocery stores.
2: Absolutely. So if you are to establish a true food security strategy in Canada, it has to align with a clear vision for our energy sector to stabilize prices to support our food sector. There's no doubt in my mind. So to see Europe, I'm in Europe right now. I mean, Mr. Carney is incredibly popular.
1: Yeah.
2: But is he respected? I'm not sure. But he needs to listen to his group of G7 countries.
1: They literally
2: asking Canada to drill, baby, drill.
1: They made the business case. So Justin Trudeau said there was no business case. The G7 just made the business case for us to finally do what we should have done 10 years ago, which was unlock the potential that God gave this nation. And yeah. I'm glad to see we're doing it now. But had we done it 10 years ago, we would be ready to go today. But I'm not.
2: Truth prevails, my friend. Yes. Truth prevails.
1: Enjoy Ireland, my friend. I'll talk to you soon.
2: Take care. Bye-bye.
1: Coming up, we're going to speak to two political dynamos who've been busy grading Prime Minister Mark Carney. We're going to find out how he fared on his report card. Next.
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2: Well, I love this time of the Friday show because I get to share the mic with two great guests of the show, Ashley Waters, co-hosting the Party Lines and the News Forum. Ashley, welcome to the show. Oh, I can't hear you, Ashley. We're gonna try to figure that out in a while. I say hi to Chris Chapin, political commentator, managing principal at Upstream. Chris, how you doing?
3: Wonderful, Ben. How are you?
2: I'm good. Ashley, you there? Nothing yet. Maybe we disconnect and reconnect. All right, we're going to do that. And while we do, I'll start with you, Chris. I'm so glad we got this. It was self-evident. It was evident to so many of us that had been screaming to the high heavens to responsibly develop our natural resources, because the world needs more of what we've got, and it needs more of the stuff we have from a place like Canada. The G7 backing Canada as a major global energy superpower. If we're drilling for it, or if we're ready to export it, they're willing to buy it. How do you feel about this?
3: Ben, I couldn't agree more. The only thing that I think pisses me off is that it took this long for this to happen.
2: Yeah,
3: it felt like we were all getting gaslit by the previous prime minister and his minister of environment, who kept telling us there was no business case for half of these natural resources that Canada was, just blessed with. And so I thought, it's kind of ironic. It comes on the heels of us beating Qatar yesterday, who hosted the World Cup and could host the World Cup with all the riches of all the natural resources they pulled out of the ground.
2: Yeah.
3: And yet we've got wait lists for emergency rooms. We have doctor shortages. We have so much natural and, an abundance of wealth that we're sitting on as a country. It feels good that we're finally moving forward on it. Call me crazy that I'm not overly confident we're ever going to get this stuff out of the ground, but at least the acknowledgement and the backing of our G7 leaders feels like we're maybe getting to a place where this is actually going to come to fruition. And the great thing is, it's great for all of us as Canadians.
2: And I'm glad you referenced the gaslighting of it. And Ashley, I'm going to bring you in. Ashley, talk for me. Let me hear if I can hear you. No, still nothing. Still nothing. I think we've got to hang up and jiggle the handle or do something. I don't know, but we got to try to get Ashley back. But Chris, yeah, it's and you're right. Look, I'm happy to get the validation, because it shows us that we're not crazy, that we were being lied to, and I do believe it was a lie, and we were being told all sorts of reasons why it couldn't happen, and now we literally have our allies in this multilateral world that Mark Carney is thriving in, that he wants to be respected in, and he wants Canada to punch above its weight in. And they are telling us, they're giving us the cheat code on how to achieve that. And it's just a shame that now we have to spin up the machinery now. Now we've got to start doing it. It would have been great had we been doing it for the past 10 years. To me, Chris, the expression, the lost liberal decade, means more today than it did before. It was an expression before, but now it's an actual thing.
3: It really is, Ben. And it's frustrating. It goes back to what I said. I think of all the wealth that we see generated in the Middle East over the last decade, the towers, the incredible structures that have been built in Dubai and, across Saudi Arabia and Riyadh. That could have been money that was being poured into Canada's economy.
2: Chris, I'm going to interrupt you because I hear that Ashley is available to us. Ashley, how are you? Yes.
4: When it comes to energy, we are a superpower, right? We've got Bruce Power. We've got CANDU nuclear reactors. And I think that people want a stable, democratic, ally that they can rely on when it comes to energy. It's just whether or not we can produce that. Right. Whether we get these pipelines pushed through, whether we can go and extract those critical minerals that we need to do. And I think that's going to be our limitation if we have any.
2: But the limitation, Ashley, is the fact that we cannot provide that which they desperately want now. And I'm loath to go back and litigate the past, but the past is very much present. Like the absence of the things they need is because of decisions that were made. And they were made, I believe, not in good faith. I believe it was ideology that trumped reality. And that it's hard for me to get over that. And I don't want to be petty. As a matter of fact, I want these next two segments to be defined by a lack of pettiness. But that, I mean, it's hard to just forget that and say, oh, everything's fine. Now we're going to start building.
4: And that goes back to the Harper era, right? Like, we're not even just talking about Trudeau. So there's certain parameters, I guess, in place that were more limiting. And I think that when you see certain people leaving the cabinet because of different environmental protections maybe being lifted, or us pushing forward with certain, you know, I don't want to say constraints even, I just mean the fact that we see that this is a critical time, we need to be sovereign. These are the kind of critical things that we have to do to move forward. And even seeing certain bills passing that we wouldn't have saw otherwise, right? Like, we just saw within the last 14 weeks, there's 21 bills that were just passed. So that pushes through with this new majority as well.
2: Yeah. I want to stick with you, Ashley, for this next story. And I saw this headline in the National Post: BC man who murdered wife and son gets below normal sentence due to indigenous heritage. And there's this started a long time ago, where we decided as a nation, or our leaders did, that we were over indexing in terms of federal inmates in our prisons coming from First Nations, and therefore we were going to give discounts to their sentences because of their heritage and the trauma, and on and on and on. But the knock-on effect of that is that justice denied to their victims, and the vast majority of victims of Indigenous criminals are Indigenous women. And so for all the hay that we made as society about missing and murdered Indigenous women, what does this say about our strategy?
4: Yeah, and you know, the headline that focused, you know, on the context of, instead of on background, it should be on the offender, rather than the suffering of the victims. And so many Canadians feel that the justice system is losing that sight as it exists. And I think we just don't want to lose sight of what the actual parameter should be in a case like this and that type of headline. Especially this month, there's the moose hide, you know, campaign that you'll see on people's lapel when it comes to domestic violence, when it comes to reconciliation. So it is top of mind. And so avoiding, you know, the struggles of what the victims are being denied, you know, that justice, and solely because of race. So instead, I think, you know, since it's seen us as Canadians, we want to see policy and that maintaining for public confidence.
2: Yeah. Chris, we've got, it does feel that every single time we have one of these capital cases that's being talked about, it feels like the attention and the focus is on the offender and not on on the victim.
3: Unfortunately, absolutely, right? And I never thought that there was a rule of law, but with exemptions. And that, unfortunately, seems to be what our courts have created in this country. And I don't think that should exist. I don't think that does anybody any justice, no pun intended, that the point of our laws and the point of our sentencing is to deter people from committing crimes. And if they do, they're held accountable for them. I don't think your race, the color of your skin, your sexual orientation, where you were born, what challenges you faced in your upbringing should determine whether or not you were guilty. And if you were guilty, I think you should face the exact same sentence as your fellow common citizen.
2: Yeah, well, Lady Justice is supposed to be blind to those things, but I guess not in Canada. And look, if we as a society have determined we are over-indexing with First Nations in prison, then give them more economic opportunity, give them more educational opportunity, give them more mentorship opportunities. That's the path to make sure that you have fewer people. Mm-hmm. It's not to say, okay, we're going to skip to the end and we're going to fast fast forward and we're going to get to the result we want, because when you do that, the equal and opposite reaction, again, is Indigenous women and their children are denied justice. And to me, it is such a blatant flaw. It also leads to a lack of trust in the system. If we feel that it's not, if we feel that justice isn't being administered, then it might as well not be administered. The medium is the message, and the appearance of propriety is as important as propriety itself. Okay, guys, don't go anywhere. And Ashley, I'm going to start with you when we come back, because summer break is upon us. Kids are off, and so is the House of Commons. So just as our kids are getting their report cards, so too will we be giving a report card to our Prime Minister, Mark Carney. I think it's only fair, and we're trying to be fair about it too. So if he deserves credit, we'll give him extra credit. And if he deserves a failing grade, we're going to do that too. Don't go anywhere. This is the Ben Mulrooney Show.
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2: Well, school is out for the summer, and so too is the House of Commons. And we thought, what better opportunity to judge our prime minister than to take a whack at giving him a report card? And guys, I want to set the rules. If there is credit to be given, we put the partisanship aside and we give him credit. If there is criticism to be made, even if we like the guy, we don't spin it. We just say that he can do better. We got him for another 3 years at least, so it's not about canceling the guy. It's about giving him tips to improve, just like they do with the kids these days. Because no kid really fails at school anymore. We just move them to the next grade anyway. And here are the four classes. We've got the PM on the world stage. The PM is a parliamentarian, the PM is a communicator, and promises made, promises kept. So let's start, Ashley, you're first. Give him a grade for being a PM on the world stage.
4: I'd give him an A because he's really strong right now, especially coming out for the G7 performance. His international credibility is there. So that would be mine. I'm curious to see what Chris has.
2: Okay, he gets a grade. So he gets an A. And yes, I agree. He's been there's on the world stage. He's emerging in short order as a respected, trusted person, especially at these multilateral events, Chris.
3: Yeah, listen, I'll put my partisan lens aside. And maybe it's just because of like the F that the previous prime minister was in my books on the world stage. I think he does get at least a B plus or an A. Between the headlines he made around the world with his Davos speech, the credibility he at least commands at the G7s and G20s he attends, and the respect I think he's brought back to us on the world stage. Yeah. I don't think it's lost on anybody, the bit of a joke we became under Trudeau.
2: I agree with both of you. I'm going to have to give him a B+. I can't go all the way into A territory because he's been very late on certain assignments. He hasn't, in fact, there's one he hasn't brought in yet, he hasn't handed in yet. And that's, what are we doing with the Americans? We were told we were going to have the assignment handed in, hasn't been handed in. So for that reason, I'm giving him a B+. I think that's fair. Let's move on to the PM as a parliamentarian. I don't know, Ashley, that you can be as effusive because honestly, his attendance alone, you got to dock him a couple of points.
4: Yeah, that one's been a little iffy. So I'm going to go with a B just because he is adjusting. I feel that there's that technocrat, that he's becoming that politician. And so he hasn't really faced too much, I guess, within the question period sense. So there has to be that sustained parliamentary pressure that has to happen. And maybe we'll see more of that in September because he's done such a great job traveling, making those packs around the world that we need that, right?
2: So what did you give him? You gave him a B?
4: I gave him a B.
2: I think you're grading. I think you're being a little too generous there, Ashley. Chris, what do you think?
3: Well, you didn't give me the category I was hoping you were going to give us.
2: No, everyone's giving them a grade.
3: Just as a sheer politician. So I'm going to use the parliamentarian one.
2: Yeah.
3: I'm going to give him an A here because if you had told me, Ben.
2: Sorry, hold on a second. I've gone blind. You're giving him an A.
3: If you had told me that this man would have put together a caucus to give himself a majority that included Marilyn Gladue.
2: Yeah.
3: He has been more ruthless as a politician, and I will give that, his ability to build out a caucus in the House of Commons. I didn't have that on my bingo card, Ben. I didn't have the Marilyn Gladue corner. I don't know what number under like L that falls under on the far right of a bingo sheet, but she certainly started there.
2: You know what? I had not considered that part, the sort of, and I don't mean this poorly. I'm the aggressive ability yeah. to create a majority that did not exist. Look, if your job is to enact your vision.

0: We hold our prime minister to account. Attendance in the House of Commons. He has missed question period 100 times, and which is a mind blowing number. And so I have to give him a C minus on that. So I'm going to give him a B minus. I was thinking it was going to be lower, but I if I'm taking the partisanship out of it, I have to give him credit for what he did to enact his vision. It's not my vision, but I have to give him credit for that. So I think that's fair as well. Let's move on to the prime minister as a communicator. This one's going to be interesting. Ashley.
1: Yeah, I would give him an A. I think that's where he's really
0: He's a teacher's pet, isn't he, for you, Ashley?
1: No, well, I think he's really connecting with Canadians, and we see that with the floor crossing, right? Like, if he wasn't a good communicator, he wouldn't have gotten the majority. So it kind of falls in line with what Chris was saying with the other grade. But I also feel that he's really great about delivering that kind of nostalgia to the Canadian public, whether he's using Mike Myers where you know, when it's a leadership race, or he's at FIFA and he knows he's on the world stage and he's able to deliver certain, you know, notes to the general public that don't seem so as a politician to have that cap on at all times.
0: I okay, listen, everyone's entitled to their own grades. You are his homeroom teacher. Chris, your thoughts. PM as a communicator.
2: I mean, I don't know if I can ever recall a PM, Ben, who's so all over the place when it comes to his communication skills. Like, there's days where I think he's a D, or like, you know, the classic needs improvement. And then there's times where he can spin off a speech like Davos when he gets into the technocrat side that I think he can be strong. You know, the speech I thought he delivered in the locker room last night after Canada's big win, I thought was something that, you know, I was surprised he could deliver. It was, you know, it was succinct. It was compassionate. It was thoughtful. It was caring. It was inspiring. I don't know, like a C plus, B minus.
0: Yeah, look, when you say all over the place, I agree. You know, he can be snippy with journalists. Are we in a technical recession? He literally walked away from a journalist. He got caught in front of a microphone saying it's good to be home when he was in Europe. That's not a good look. But everything you just said about the positives as well, there is something reassuring in his measured tone that he's able to give comfort to people. It feels like some days he gets his mom to do his homework, and other days he gets his dad to do his homework, and other days he gets his his friends or ChatGPT. You're right. It's scattershot. So I think I'll go with a B minus. I think I'll go with a B minus. Oh, we don't have a lot of time left. We have the last one. So let's go real quick. Promises made, promises kept, Ashley.
1: I think that's to be seen, like a TBA, because we're going to see more of that in the fall. Yeah. Right.
0: Yeah. Incomplete.
2: Didn't submit his homework.
0: And let's be honest, he did work that was not assigned. Like, there's a whole bunch of stuff that he did that was never on the agenda, that was never voted on, that was never debated, that was never on the campaign trail. It was never a promise he made before getting elected. So that is an incomplete. We'll have to see. Guys, this is a lot of fun. Thank you so much. And we'll talk to you soon.
2: Thanks, guys. Have a great weekend.
1: Happy Father's Day to you.
0: Oh, thank you so much, Ashley. I really appreciate that. Thank you. And we're holding... that's later. All right. Just a reminder, if you want more of the show, we put out a podcast each and every day, and you can find more content on X, on Instagram, and on YouTube. Coming up for our Toronto audience. All right. We're going to talk World Cup. If listeners want to grade the city on how we're doing so far hosting this monumental event, give us a call. Plus, we're going to bring you the latest headlines from your backyard to Queen's Park. Don't go anywhere. This is the Ben Mulrooney Show right here on the Chorus Radio Network.

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7: 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Bug index is low.
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11: This is Global News. It's 18 degrees at 5 o'clock. I'm Heather Good. A 25-year-old man from New Tecumseh has been charged with murder after a woman was found shot in a downtown apartment building. Police say they responded to the call near Jarvis Street and Dundas Street East Saturday night. The victim has been identified as 31-year-old Iman Kawani of Toronto. Police say she knew the shooter. Peel Public Health says members of the public may have been exposed to measles on June 13th at Pearson Airport and on two flights. They include flights from Addis Ababa to Toronto and from Toronto to Montreal at Terminal 1 between the hours of 9 a.m. and 2 p.m. It's advising anyone who is at these sites or thinks they may have been exposed to measles to check their immunization record to confirm they and their family members are up to date with measles vaccinations. Statistics Canada will release its latest reading for May inflation today. High oil and gasoline prices are expected to push inflation higher for the month. Economists say the annual inflation rate is expected to be 3%. It was 2.8% in April. Look at the forecast from the Global News Weather Center. Mainly cloudy today. 60% chance of showers in the afternoon. A high of 22. The UV index high. Tonight, mainly cloudy. Small chance of showers. A low of 12. Tomorrow, sunny. A high of 24. And for Wednesday, increasing cloudiness and a high of 23. Right now, it's 18 degrees in downtown Toronto. I'm Heather Good. This is Global News.
12: Hey, this is Rob Fay filling in for Greg Brady this morning on Toronto Today. We're going to get going at 6 a.m., but until then, we want you to catch up on some interviews that you might have missed. So let's start here. I remember, I remember going with my mom to Zellers many a time, but shoppers embracing Zellers return to Toronto. I got Bruce Winder here. He's a retail analyst, kind enough to join me. Bruce, welcome to the program.
13: Yeah, thanks for having me on.
12: Well, Bruce, let's get to it. Nostalgia is one thing, but it's another thing to get people to actually buy from the store. Can we talk about this grand opening of Zellers back in our city?
13: Yeah, I was at the location yesterday when it opened, and there was a lot of fanfare there. And, you know, they had a giant blow-up Zeddy on the front lawn. They had a food truck, a Zellers-branded food truck with some of the dishes, I guess, that they served at the diner way back in the day. And the team did a good job. I mean, the store looked really crisp, looked really nice. And the thing that impressed me the most was the price points were accessible. They were very low price points, good value merchandise. And I think that was great.
12: I'm going to play you an old commercial from Zellers, and I want to get your thoughts on the other side. But we went into the annals and pulled out this old ad for even more nostalgic value.
14: There's a law in Canada that we'd like to remind you of. It gives us all the right to the lowest possible prices. It was written by Zellers. And today it is more meaningful and powerful than ever before. Here's proof. Zellers is committed to continue to uphold the law to bring Canadians lower prices. You be the judge. Zellers, where the lowest price is the law. Every day.
12: All right, the lowest price is a law, Bruce. Are they going to try and play off of that, or are they going to try to go a new direction?
13: No, I think they're gonna play off of that to some degree. I mean, you know, it might be difficult to guarantee they're always the lowest price because you've got folks like Walmart out there and others. But I think they're definitely hanging their hat on value. I mean, we're in an affordability crisis. There's a lot of Canadians who are having a real hard time. And I think, you know, the price points of some of the Zellers merchandise can really appeal to them. So I definitely think it's value, it's pricing, you know, it's helping stretch your dollar.
12: I'm curious to know, because back in the early 2000s, they really looked like they were going to go the way of the dodo bird. And then, of course, all remaining Zellers closed in 2013. I'm curious to know how they were able to rebrand this 13 years later and resurrect something that really, I guess you would say, was out of sight, out of mind for a while.
13: Yeah, it's an interesting development. I mean, the Zellers used to be a powerhouse in retail, and then Walmart came in 1995. And since then, they really suffered. They were mismanaged for a long time. And then they had the Zellers 2.0 at the Bay stores a couple of years ago, which really wasn't good. And then I think what these folks have done is they're a low-cost operator, and they've almost like sort of reincarnated Zellers for what it needs to be now, as, you know, there's more Canadians struggling.
12: I got a text that came in on the inbox. Can you please ask what went wrong with Target coming to Canada, and how will the return of Zellers be any different?
13: Yeah, Target was a combination of a number of issues, everything from overpromising and under-delivering to execution issues, not doing enough homework on Canadians, having poor locations. The list goes on and on, supply chain issues. And, you know, I think we're going to have to just hope that, you know, the new owners of Zellers take it slow, do it right, and, you know, see where things go. But there's never a guarantee in retail.
12: Did you see any good deals when you were there yesterday?
13: I did. I saw like some golf shirts, really basic golf shirts for like $10. And I thought that was pretty good. That seems like a price from a couple decades ago.
12: Yeah, I can't find a golf shirt for $10 unless I go to like the, you know, the Sally Ann or what have you. Exactly. Bruce, I and by the way, that would be perfect for Father's Day for those who are looking to save a couple of bucks to get their dad something. Yeah. Bruce, before I let you go, I just want to circle back on kind of the history of Zellers, because this is something that I think a lot of people that are longer in the tooth remember Zellers, but there's a younger generation that has no idea about it. What about just department stores as a whole? Is this a risk? Are they doing anything online to at least quasi try to get to that younger demographic?
13: Yeah, I mean, it's a good question. I mean, that'll be interesting to see sort of if there's a jump there from the older to the newer demographic. I mean, the younger demographic sees a lot of buzz about it online. So, you know, on TikTok and things. So that might sort of help out a bit. But, you know, the other thing is word gets around. I mean, the younger generation is struggling, too. And they're going to be looking for bargains, too. And they're going to try new things. So that might bode well for them also.
12: Yeah, it used to be the one-stop shopping place where you could get just about everything that you needed. So I am very curious to know how they resurrect this brand. But Bruce, your insight second to none. I appreciate you making some time for me.
13: Yeah, thanks. Have a great day. Take care.
12: All right. Bruce Winder, retail analyst, joining us here on Toronto Today. I remember the cafeteria of all the things at Zellers. I remember Kmart for the Blue Light Special. I remember Zeddy and the Points Club and all that kind of stuff. But I hate to say it, when it comes to Zellers, I just remember all the senior citizens just looking for the pudding at the Zellers cafeteria and the fries that had the gravy, which, by the way, were really good. I remember the old, it was kind of the gravy that was really light brown, like almost like chicken style gravy. And the lady on the other side of the counter, senior, just working hard. She'd give you a plate of fries, give you a little dollop of gravy. You're like, can I get some more gravy? She's like, fine. Pulls the cigarette out and gives you some more gravy. I digress. But anyways, good luck to them. I hope they do well. One of the things that we're getting a lot of traction on this morning in our text inbox is what dads actually want to do for Father's Day. We brought this up about an hour ago, and we went where you always get your good information. We went to Reddit. Because that's what you do. And the question is, what do dads actually want for Father's Day? Don't forget, if you're driving around, oh gosh, yeah, this coming Sunday is in fact Father's Day. But let me give you the cheat sheet. This is what dads want. They want time with their family and they want to be left alone. It's a weird juxtaposition. In other words, they want to know you're okay. They want to make sure that everything's okay in the house. That they don't have to go and fix anything, and then they want to be left alone. One that I think everybody at the station this morning got a kick out of is the fact that I want to do stuff with my family. I just don't want to do stuff with my in-laws. I have a great rapport with my in-laws, I think. Yeah, I like them. I don't know if they like me. This one, of course, going back to the Reddit list, this one says a day off. This one says go to a Blue Jays game, eat a couple of dogs, enjoy time with my kids away from the screens. Yes. If you can get a full day without your phone, that'd probably be a good thing. This one says, I'd love to go on a long hike with my kids. As a chubbier host, I don't know if I would do the hike for very long. But if my kids want to, I want to maybe do. Who is that guy? I'm sorry. Here comes my ADHD. There's this guy that for many years, and I've seen him on all the social platforms. I think his last name is Hoyt, Team Hoyt. And it was a son who grew up with a cognitive challenge. And a physical ailment as well. And his father wanted him to experience what it was like to run because his child couldn't run. So he ended up doing all of these Ironman events. And it like every time I see these videos, my eyes well up with water because, of course, they play the Sarah McLachlan music in the background. Can't just be the guy pushing his kid around on an Ironman race. You got to have the therapeutic music that just lets you bawl your eyes out as you're watching it. But what's interesting about this is he decided he wanted his child to feel the breeze in his face. He wanted him to experience the kids, what other kids would do. So this guy ended up doing, I think he did like 52 or 53 triathlons, which is the bicycle where his kid is on the seat in front of the handles. It's in the water where he puts his son in a dinghy and then basically puts a harness around his shoulders and then does the 2 to 3 kilometers in the water and then runs. And he's got his son kind of in a little holster in front of him and runs the full triathlon length. It is... if you ever get the chance, look up Team Hoyt, because when I think of dads, I think of like, you know, easygoing dads. But then there's Dads That Do the Extraordinary. And yeah, if you ever get a chance to see Rick Hoyt, H-O-Y-T, it is definitely worth a couple of minutes of your time. It is a beautiful story and one that I hope you get a chance to do. Me as a dad, I just want a phone call. Both of my kids have moved out. They're in their mid-20s. My son's doing his own thing. he's doing his own thing. And my daughter is now into racing motorcycles. Oh, gosh. As a dad, that makes me freak out, but she does it on a track. She does it with a coach. Her boyfriend does it as well. And she's pretty good at it. So as long as I know she's okay, I'm okay. I think that's what a majority of guys just want to make sure everybody's okay. And then we're good. You're listening to bonus coverage of Toronto Today with me, Rob Fay, who's filling in for Greg Brady. We've got more coming up next.
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12: Welcome back to Toronto Today with me, Rob Fay. I'm filling in for Greg Brady this morning. Let's get back into it. Joined by Don Boyle. He is the CEO of Exhibition Place as we talk about the potential for a year-round casino. 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
1: Oh, thanks, Rob, for having me.
12: Well, you just released a report rejecting the idea of a year-round casino. Why so?
1: Yeah, so actually the report was really cementing the CNE's temporary casino, which was an important piece. We've had a number of applications and interest in temporary casinos, Rob. And so the CNE's, their casino, 1991 it started. It's really, you know, become part of the CNE's overall entertainment experience with the food building and Tiny Tom's and the amusement rides. And so that's something that we want to ensure was sort of cemented by our board. And then on the side of any permanent casinos or further temporary casinos, we said this really is not an administrative staff matter. It should be governed by the Board of Governors. And so we've put it to them that if there were a request for future casinos, that it would be going before our board and that they would be considering the approval of that.
12: Now, I know that there's been some heavy hitters that have been kind of kicking tires on Exhibition Place for years, and they said that they could bring some big bucks. What's the opportunity cost here? Like, are you comfortable losing that revenue?
1: Yeah, so our revenue we don't have today. We've got over 2,100 events taking place, over 6 billion people. We've got a vision plan in place that really makes it more community, ensuring that we remain being a global destination, but a local gateway. We really think that our 192 acres and the waterfront and Ontario Place rejuvenated, that we have one of the world's best 360-acre entertainment and convention locations that attracts people. And that right now, you know, the province has 36 casinos operating. There's lots close by to us. There's lots of opportunity on your phone on a 24-hour-a-day basis, and that we're better spent looking towards more entertainment, family, park-like, animated, pedestrian kind of sense at Exhibition Place.
12: You know, it's funny you say that. Your board just endorsed a pretty significant redevelopment plan to turn the X into a year-round destination. I mean, we're talking about Festival Plaza, Food Hall, Concert Venue, Hotel. Are you trying to build this into a different kind of year-round destination? Like, does the casino maybe change the vibe that you're trying to get to?
1: Yeah, and I think it does, and I think what happens with the vision plan really, it's that local gateway. You know, we see all these watch parties taking place across Toronto. There's been a lot of money spent on setting them up, and you know, with safety and police and transportation costs. Festival Plaza would be a plug and play kind of situation where festivals could take place. There'd be no street congestion, accommodate at minimum 20,000 people directly at the plaza. And if you expanded it to the areas south of BMO Field, you know, you're looking at the best part of 100,000 people down there. And so we really think that it's a game changer. It becomes Toronto's gathering place. And a place are the people, people of Toronto. You know, Nathan Phillips Square, and it's doing great with the watch parties taking place there. But it's tight. An Exhibition Place with the new Ontario line, the GO line, you know, almost 4 million people now come to our site by public transportation just off the GO line. So with the Ontario line and the GO line, we really think there's an opportunity. And we see with FIFA right now, we're looking at and considering, you know, how do we do parking on site? Do we do reserve parking? Right now, it's amazing to see the crowds come down Strawn from Trinity Bellwoods Park, march along to Toronto Stadium into Exhibition Place through the Prince's Gates. It's pretty outstanding.
12: Don Boyle is the CEO of Exhibition Place joining us here on Toronto Today. I'm Rob Fay filling in for Greg Brady. I am curious. The CNE runs the CNE Casino at Exhibition Place in August. They've been pushing for a permanent casino, have they not? Like, how's that relationship looking now? Are you going to have some tension with them?
1: No, actually, you know what? It's so it's great you brought that up, because Mark Holland, the new CEO of the CNE, is just he's become an incredible partner in a very short amount of time. We're completely aligned with, you know, the food building not being a storage facility for the majority of the year, but being a year-round opportunity. Mark's vision in the CNE boards is really becoming a music destination. They've partnered with North by Northwest in doing music. And so together we see that the CAD has an opportunity to help us animate our grounds, exhibition place. You know, we're the 192 acres. I've got 21 tenants, Hotel Lex, Liberty Grand, Toronto Event Center. The CNE is be a great programming partner. And so Mark and his team with Mike Cruz, et cetera, you know, really we've got a relationship that I think it's just going to be bigger and better as we move forward.
12: It's an interesting thing. I will say for Toronto residents listening this morning that are just trying to figure out what the X is going to be in the future, what's the one thing they should understand about why you're saying no to this year-round casino?
1: Yeah, we're not saying no to a year-round casino. What we're saying is that would be a board decision. And so if something did come up in the future, by all means, we'd consider it. We think that that having 192 acres, an exhibition place, I mean, that's one. He's getting our identification that we're exhibition place. We're the 192 acres. We're the 2,100 events and 6 million people. And that we're Toronto's gathering place. And that is, we need a place for the people. And we think our vision plan helps provide that.
12: I appreciate your time. Thank you for the insight, Don.
1: Thanks, Rob.
12: All right. Don Boyle is the CEO of Exhibition Place, talking about that board having to make a decision about the year-round casino. I will say this, and, you know, I spent some time working in Las Vegas briefly, and this is the complete end of the spectrum when it comes to the benefits, the pros and cons of the casino industry, speaking of Las Vegas. But even if you look at Niagara Falls or hell, you could even throw Woodbine if you want to go on full bookends here. Casinos get a bum rap, and I understand, because there is a public health argument to be had. You're saying a year-round casino in our city, of course there's going to be public health impact. You'd be naive to say that there isn't. But this is a huge revenue generator for the community. A lot of these programs that periodically say, we don't have funding, we don't do this, we don't do that, we don't have the money for this. You put something in there and all of a sudden you make millions and millions of dollars that come in with the split that you have with the casino that comes into your territory. I don't know if a casino is for everybody, but I'd really effort a listener to at least look at the business of a casino. Because again, there are a ton of stigmas that surround that industry, and they're not all good. Matter of fact, most of them are pretty bad. But there is an argument to be made, and it might be in the minority of arguments, but there is an argument to be made of the benefits of putting a casino in a city that creates jobs, that creates revenue, that helps with the taxes, that maybe takes some pressure off of property taxes or things that could be built in the community. The counter argument is that we're already casinoed out, that we're already gambling out. And I understand that argument. Maybe you don't want to have the hallowed grounds at Exhibition Place as the place for an MGM Grand style casino. And by the way, MGM has kicked tires on that exact location. So when I said to Don earlier in the conversation, there's some heavy hitters there. There are some heavy hitters there. I mean, MGM's about as big as it gets. But what I did extract from that conversation with Don is what his vision is for the grounds there. And when you talk about all the things that they want to do, everything from the food halls, the festival plazas, the concert venue, the hotel, he admits, yeah, they're looking for something different when it comes to a year-round destination for that area. And he talks about all the, you know, the venues that they have and all the clientele that they already have, and that's all fine and dandy. But this, it's going to come down to one thing, guys. I tell you this, as the fill-in, as the substitute teacher here, what it comes down to is money. Is if the check is written in the big enough amount, the board's going to be the board. And the investors are going to be the investors. And the province is going to be the province. And I know that there was a mention that it could bring in $100 million a year in revenue. And so now you're going to turn around to your taxpayers and say, you know what, we're going to turn our back on this $100 million a year in revenue because we just don't think it's a fit for exhibition. for the ex. They'll come back with more money, and they'll come back with more money. They are hot on this property, and especially if there's already going to be this development with all the things that are going in there, like the hotels and the concert venue, they're going to want to be there even more to try and build this community. It's a really interesting conversation. A couple of texts here. Woodbine only takes money from residents, not tourists. And the same texter says the reality is tourists have zero desire to go to Woodbine. This is a terrible idea. Downtown is a much, much better location. You're listening to bonus coverage of Toronto Today with me, Rob Fay, who's filling in for Greg Brady. We've got more coming up next.
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2: is Global News. It's 16 degrees. I'm Heather Good. First, let's get you moving and check 640 Toronto. Big trouble traffic.
9: Just one trouble spot on the highways right now. Westbound on the 401 Express, passing the 400, a stalled vehicle and emergency crews on scene blocking the two left lanes. Slow through the Express. Maybe stick to the collectors if you're headed westbound on the 401 passing the 400. 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That's the Big Trouble traffic spot right now. I'm Adil Lakhani, 640 Toronto.
2: Police have charged a man in connection with a deadly shooting at a downtown apartment. They say officers were called to the building near Jarvis Street and Dundas Street East Saturday night. 31-year-old Iman Kawani was found suffering from gunshot wounds. 25-year-old Jaden Riley of New Tecumseh has been charged with second-degree murder. Community groups are working to preserve affordable housing in the city by buying at-risk rental properties through community land trusts. And they're urging Council to double funding for the multi-unit residential acquisition program to $200 million. They say it could help preserve 4,000 units over 4 years. It's set to go before City Council this month. Two people have been charged for flying drones over World Cup events. Police say it happened on the weekend, and they are reminding the public that drones are not allowed at any FIFA events. They've been put in place to manage crowded airspace and protect event security. A look at the forecast from the Global News Weather Center. Mainly cloudy today. 60% chance of showers this afternoon. A high of 22. The UV index very high. Tonight, partly cloudy. A low of 12. Tomorrow, sunny. A high of 25. And for Wednesday, increasing cloudiness and a high of 23. Those stories and more coming up in the news at 6 o'clock.
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12: Welcome back to Toronto Today with me, Rob Fay. I'm filling in for Greg Brady this morning. Let's get back into it. Welcome back to the program. Don't know if you saw this, but the Ford government is refusing to release a secret report that suggests of selling off Royal Ontario Museum artifacts. I mean, it must be tough times over at the ROM. Colin DeMello, our Global News Queen's Park Bureau Chief and host of Focus Ontario, kind enough to join me on a Friday morning. Colin, welcome to the program.
15: Hey, good morning. Thanks for having me.
12: Well, let me ask you this. So the ROM is in financial trouble again. Like, what's the actual bottom line here? How bad is this crisis really?
15: Well, to be clear, so this was a snapshot in time after the pandemic, right? After the pandemic, there was a lot of tourism outfits across the province that saw their attendance numbers drop and their revenue decline along with it. So back in 2022, the ROM and the Ontario government had commissioned Ernst Young to basically conduct a report to see what could they do? Where were the deficiencies? How could they attract more people to come through the front doors of ROM? And EY, one of the things that they had said was, you know, if you're looking to potentially recoup money or to save money in any way, you could consider other things as well if additional people don't come into the door after the pandemic. And that includes potentially selling off a warehousing facility in Oakville or maybe even selling off some of the artifacts. Now, to be clear, I think since then, the ROM has seen their numbers increase. They've seen their revenues start to kind of, balance out once again. In fact, there was one year where they saw, something like a 200% or nearly 300% increase in visitors compared to those pandemic years. So I think they're okay again. The point here, though, is the government commissioned this report in 2022, and they received the final report back then, and they've been refusing for the past, 4 or 5 years to release this report to us under the Freedom of Information laws, which is really strange. And, as the government lawyers kind of fight Global News on this Freedom of Information request, they made some admissions. And part of these admissions were, we can't release the full report because they included some suggestions about selling artifacts, and we don't really want that out there.
12: There's so many different ways I want to go here, Colin, but I will start with this one. ROM collected millions in wage subsidies during COVID. Now the government apparently wants that $13.5 million back. How does that affect their current financial situation?
15: Well, the ROM says in 2024-25, had about a $4 million surplus. So it seems like, they seem to be okay again on even footing. But, this is a Crown agency, right? So at the end of the day, the Crown agency itself might have to look to the Ontario government to figure out, where do we need additional funding injections or a boost from Queen's Park to make sure that they can kind of remain whole. And I think the commitment that, the Ontario government has to the ROM seems to be firm. In fact, when Premier Doug Ford was sworn in 2025 after the snap election in February, they did it at the ROM, right? So there seems to be an understanding and a recognition of ROM's importance and significance. And the building is, as an example, undergoing a significant renovation and a facelift right now. I believe somebody once told me that, all of the points of the crystal, there were a lot of, dead, unused spaces there because just how those points were created. And so now they're trying to utilize those spaces the best they can. So there seems to be a commitment there. It's just one of those cases where is the Ford government willing to put up the extra, however many million the ROM might need to fill any financial hole it might experience.
12: So, Colin, you mentioned the extra provincial funding, and, the report says that the ROM can't, quote, achieve financial sustainability without that funding. I got a question. How is that possible for one of Canada's biggest museums? Like, what's broken here?
15: I think this might be situation going back to the pandemic, right? 2020 to 2022, you got to remember, how many lockdowns were there? There were masking policies, social distancing policies, and there were so many organizations that they still had to pay the rent. They still had to pay their property taxes, and at the same time, they were paying their staff and employees, but they didn't have any revenue coming in. So I think that may be now slowly starting to peter out as they start to get revenue back in the door. But there are still those 2 years where they saw significant declines in the number of people coming through the door. And it just depends on what they've been doing since then to attract more people, to attract, whether it's just the daily visitors or the tourists, or whether it's people who, would have those yearly or monthly subscriptions to go to the ROM all the time. It has been a very tricky balance for a lot of tourism operators in the days after the pandemic. We seem to be, at normal now, but there seems to be a bit of a trailing effect as a result of the pandemic.
12: I'm curious, Colin, what artifacts are we talking about here?
15: Well, there was never any mention of any artifacts, right? And to be clear, the ROM, like any museum, would be in the business of buying and selling artifacts all the time, right? Given the fact that the ROM has a warehouse facility in Oakville, there are probably a ton of artifacts that are in that facility in storage and probably waiting to be cycled in as other artifacts are probably going to be cycled out. So, we don't have a specific list of which artifacts, right? We don't know whether it was the main dinosaur right as you enter the ROM that there was a recommendation selling. But I think what Ernst & Young had said to them was essentially, If you're looking at a situation where there isn't that tourism bounce back and you're looking to figure out how to, you know, get through this financial crunch, well, then you might have to look at some of the, you know, valuable items you might have to see, well, is there another museum we could find that has this as part of their collection? We could sell it to them and make up some money. But, you know, museums buy and sell these kinds of artifacts all the time.
12: Colin DeMello is our Global News Queen Park Bureau Chief and host of Focus Ontario, joining us here on Toronto Today. I got to get into this because the Doug Ford legal letter demanding retraction over fake poll comment is a great story. So Doug Ford doesn't like that he's the least popular premier in Canada, says that the poll was fake. And now all of a sudden the poll company says, you better take that back. Can you walk us through this?
15: Yeah, so Angus Reid Institute is a nonprofit polling firm that does quarterly snapshots of the premier's approval ratings. And it's not just Doug Ford. They've been doing it for about a decade. They were also looking at Kathleen Wynne. They look at every single premier across the country. And it's a good temperature check of how people are feeling about their provincial leader. About a week ago, Angus Reid said Doug Ford's polling had reached its lowest level since he was elected in 2018. It's now at 21%. And they ascribe that to a number of reasons, right? One, it might just be that it's 8 years in government and all of that stuff starts to catch up to you. Can't really blame your predecessor anymore, right? All the decisions that you've made, you now own as the chief politician in the province. At the end of the day as well, the premier's decision to buy that $28 million sort of really, really pulled down numbers and left people with a bad taste in their mouth about the premier's, you know, agenda at this point in time in his mandate. So he was clocked in at 21% approval. That's 10 points lower than the last time they had checked. When the premier was asked about it earlier this week, he said, "No, that's a fake poll." Accused Angus Reid, the Institute, of actually going and only talking to NDP and Liberal supporters and basically manipulating a poll to make him look bad. He said that his own internal polling done by ostensibly campaign research, a firm he relies on a lot, would have clocked him at about 40% or 41% of the progressive conservative popular support in the province. So he says he'd be able to win majority election, another majority government, if there was an election held today. And Angus Reid said, "Look, we stand by our methodology. They stand by their numbers." And they said, you know, the premier had never complained about their polling in the past. Their polling during the pandemic put him at 69% support. And they said Ford never complained. He's only complaining now that his polling numbers are in the dumps.
12: Yeah, it's an interesting conversation. I'm glad we had time to touch on this one. Colin, an absolute pleasure to have met you on air this day, and hopefully we get to do it again in the future.
15: My pleasure. Thanks for having me.
12: All right, Colin DeMello, Global News Queen Parks Bureau Chief and host of Focus Ontario, getting us close to the break. Bottom line is, yeah, when 69 was the number, he was riding high, didn't have anything to say, 21%. I don't know if it's more concerning, the 21%, or the fact that he's calling the poll fake. But in any event, the number's not looking good for the premier of this fine province. We've got more Toronto Today with me, Rob Fay, hosting for Greg Brady. But first, before we get to anything else, let's get to the...
0: If you're headed eastbound on Eglinton Avenue toward Dufferin or the Allen, there is a road closure still in effect after this weekend's Fairbanks Summerfest. You're going to have to head south on Harvey Avenue and then east on Lane South Eglinton or Nairn Avenue North, and then north on Nairn Avenue to rejoin Eglinton Avenue to get to the Allen. During the FIFA World Cup, traffic downtown will be heavy. Skip the stress by taking transit, traveling off-peak, and checking routes in advance. A message from the City of Toronto. That's the Big Trouble traffic spot right now. I'm on the Lucani 640 Toronto.
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26: Back in 1987, U2 was at the beginning of their imperial phase, a period in their career where everything seemed to go their way, even when they were breaking the law. The Joshua Tree Tour was the biggest record of the year, and U2 was pushing their limits. On November 11th, 1987, the band played a free gorilla set in front of the Viancourt Fountain in San Francisco's Justin Herman Square. About 20,000 people showed up and saw Bono climb the fountain and spray paint the words "Rock and Roll Stops Traffic" on it. As you might guess, the police got involved, and the whole event was captured in the film Rattle and Hum. That fountain, which has become iconic for U2 fans, has been torn down, largely because critics have always considered it to be too ugly, and the square would be better served by something a little prettier. Oh, that and its construction involved asbestos and lead, so probably for the best, you know?
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12: Hey, this is Rob Fay. We're getting ready to kick off the show at 6 this morning, but we did want to catch you up on one more segment.
8: It's an alarm we should be well, we should take well into hand and take very seriously. People don't mind winning. I think people are very generous, but, I've been on this good planet for many, many years. I've never seen wait times like that before, and I don't think it's the frontline workers. I certainly don't think it's those who are trying to do their very best, but this is a warning bell, a fire alarm going off in the night, and we seem to be sleeping through it.
12: It was Dan Mateg who was on with us earlier, and

0: that overcrowding. We have other data from our survey that shows that 75% of our respondents, so 75% of the ER doctors who filled out this survey, are seeing nearly every shift they have ER beds or treatment spaces that are occupied by patients who are awaiting admission. And it's this type of overcrowding and this waiting as people need to move through and as patients need to move through to other areas of the hospital that are impacting our emergency staff's ability to provide timely care.
1: I want to talk about seeing patients on stretchers in the ER hallways that are waiting for beds upstairs. I know that's been called hallway medicine for years, but when you're treating people in hallways, that emergency care becomes the default. Is that cheaper or is that actually making the system more expensive?
0: So it's not less expensive to be treating people because they're in the hospital, they're utilizing all those resources. What's happening is just that we have a bottleneck where we can't move people through to the other areas of the hospital in the timely manner that we would want to. And so we're still utilizing all those resources. And the challenge is, of course, that it isn't what we want for patients, and it's certainly not what physicians want to be doing for patients.
1: I'm curious to know, when you're stuck in an ER for hours or even days waiting for a bed, there's a cost to that. You know, patients are losing work time, families scrambling. How much is this costing us?
0: That's an excellent question. I wouldn't have the numbers offhand right now. The numbers oftentimes are going to be coming out of Ontario Health and the Ministry of Health data. But it does. I mean, beds in hospitals do cost us money. Absolutely. Right now, we're seeing that approximately 30% of our patients are actually getting through within that 8-hour time. So the kind of ideal time that we've set for patients to be within the emergency department and then admitted to the area of the hospital where they need to go. The target time is 8 hours. Right now, our on average is 17.2.
1: Oh, that's an interesting number. Dr. Rebecca Hicks is the president of the Ontario Medical Association, joining us here on Toronto Today. We've heard about nursing shortages, ER closures. There's a recent report that says inadequate staffing is actually at the root of growing patient complaints. How many emergency rooms, in your estimation, are actually closed right now, and what's causing the shortage?
0: So in terms of the number of emergency departments closed, we're doing our best to ensure that there are no emergency rooms closed. That's why we see emergency staff consistently showing up to work, even when we are short-staffed. The challenge, of course, is that there are many layers of our staff that we're going to see. We have our nursing staff. We have the custodial staff, we have the physician staff. There's a lot of people who move into those circles to ensure that an emergency department can actually function appropriately.
1: I'm curious, we got a text in the inbox that says, can you please ask her if there's anything the role of AI could do to ease overcrowding?
0: So right now, the concern that we're seeing is a bottleneck on two ends. So we see the concern on the bottleneck of patients needing to move through the hospital. So if we're going to alleviate that, what we need to have are more acute care hospital capacity. We need to have more long-term care availability and more community support so that when people are ready to go home, we are able to discharge them with the supports that they need. On the other end of it, we see that there are oftentimes situations where people don't have another place to access care. And so sometimes they're needing to go to the emergency department because it's the only place that they have available. But perhaps their care could have been provided in a medical clinic. So any AI that could help with alleviating those bottlenecks could conceivably absolutely help. The challenge is that it's about integration. So it's, AI can't replace any of those needs. Can it augment at certain parts of it? Sure. But as of this time, there isn't a particular function of it that I have seen that would tackle these particular issues. That being said, this is an ever-growing area. There are doctors involved in the design of these programs and really moving forward, because we really believe that for

0: AI to be like a value add for our patients and for the healthcare system, we need to be co-designing with the staff.
1: And my final question for you, I really appreciate this. In that survey, was there one thing when you were sitting in your chair, you looked back and said, boy, I didn't expect to see that number?
0: Unfortunately, no, because this isn't a new problem. So are the numbers shocking? Yes. Are they surprising? No. And so from that perspective, I this has been a problem, and I'm not surprised that my emergency room colleagues are seeing this, and I'm not surprised that this continues to be an issue. That being said, I will say that one thing that I found really reassuring was in the data where we were asking patients about their experience, because it's very important for us to understand the physician experience, but it is equally, if not more important for us to understand what our patients are experiencing. And what we saw was that while 67% of our patients were concerned about being able to access timely care, a majority of our patients were sure that once they received that care would be high quality. And what that tells us is that while wait times are a problem, we are providing high quality care in Ontario. Our emergency room staff are providing excellent care under very trying circumstances.
1: I just find, you know, the government keeps saying that they're committing. I mean, there was a spokesperson for Minister of Health, Sylvia Jones, said the government was making record investments, and yet we still have these problems. Where's the disconnect?
0: The challenge is that, you know, we have an ever-growing population, we have an ever-aging population, and healthcare is a very complex system. And so there have been a lot of investments that are put in. And the further along we get, we just have to be really, really cognizant and intentional about the way that we are inputting our funding into the healthcare system. And so that's one of the goals of our research and of our surveys is to highlight what are these pain points, what are these bottlenecks that are making it difficult for patients to access care? Because the better we can identify them, then the better that we can collaborate and work with the ministry in order to ensure that we are addressing these concerns.
1: Doctor, I appreciate your time with me this morning. Let's do it again.
0: I so appreciate it. Have a beautiful day.
1: You as well. Dr. Rebecca Hicks is the president of the Ontario Medical Association, joining us here on Toronto Today. A lot of meat on that bone. Boy, 3 out of 4 doctors saying that this is not just sort of a problem. It is a very big problem. All right. Thanks for joining us today. We got a great show planned for you. But right now, let's get you what you need to know with Heather Good and your 6 a.m. news.
2: This is Global News. It's 16 degrees at 6 o'clock. I'm Heather Good. Charges laid in a deadly shooting. Charges laid in a police shooting. And we'll find out today what shape the economy is in. But first, let's get you moving and check 640 Toronto. Big trouble traffic.
3: On the eastbound 401 past Dixie Road in the Collector's, reports of a collision. It's now backed up from the 410. In fact, it's so slow in the Collector's, it's backing up onto the 410. Trying to join the eastbound 401. If you're headed east, stick to the express and jump across at the Renforth exit. If you're trying to get to the 427 southbound, Tryhouse College Toronto offers career-focused, job-ready programs in massage therapy, personal support worker, paralegal, and our new early childhood education. 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That's the Big Trouble traffic spot right now. I'm Adil Lakhani, 640 Toronto.
2: A 25-year-old man has been charged with murder after a woman was found shot in a downtown Toronto apartment building. Police say officers responded to the building near Jarvis Street and Dundas Street East Saturday night. They found a woman suffering from gunshot wounds. She's been identified as 31-year-old Iman Kawani of Toronto. Police say she knew the shooter. 25-year-old Jaden Riley of New Tecumseh has been charged with second-degree murder. A man arrested after allegedly firing a gun at a police officer in Mississauga has a history of firearms charges, and he was under a lifetime ban of having a gun. Yesterday, officers were patrolling an area of Torbram Road when they noticed a man running away from a nearby business. He was wearing a mask around his chin and jumping several fences. Police say during a foot pursuit, the man turned and fired a gun many times toward an officer. That officer was not hurt. 25-year-old Isaiah Batchu of Brampton has been charged with discharging a firearm with intent and possession of a loaded, prohibited, or restricted firearm. This incident comes after the deadly shooting of Constable Mark Pinizzotto. He was killed while executing a search warrant. His funeral is on Wednesday. Affordable housing is an issue in the city. Community groups are working to preserve affordable housing by buying at-risk rental properties through community land trusts, and they're urging council to double funding for the multi-unit residential acquisition program to $200 million. They say that could help preserve 4,000 units over 4 years. The issue is set to go before city council this month. No drones, no exceptions. That's what police are reminding the public when it comes to the World Cup. Two people were charged on the weekend for flying drones over and around FIFA sites. Police say it's illegal to fly unauthorized drones at any FIFA event, including on days when games are not being played. This is the 14th drone interception since the tournament started. Statistics Canada will release its latest reading for May inflation today. High oil and gasoline prices are expected to push inflation higher for the month.
4: The consensus among economists is that the annual inflation rate rose to 3% in May from 2.8% in April. TD Bank senior economist Andrew Hentschich says gasoline prices rose in May, so that will push inflation higher for the month, but oil prices have since come off their highs. So, he says he will be looking to see what prices are doing beyond gasoline in the report. The Bank of Canada has said there's been limited evidence of a broad-based pass-through of higher energy prices to the cost of other things so far. Michelle Zedekian, The Canadian Press.
2: A look at the forecast from the Global News Weather Center. Here's weather specialist Liam Vu. Okay, we'll get a check on that forecast. For some reason, that audio is not working. So today, it's going to be partly cloudy. There is a 60% chance of showers. The high is going to be 19 degrees. On Wednesday, partly cloudy. Or rather on Tuesday, partly cloudy, a high of 23 degrees. Wednesday, pretty much the same, getting up to 24 degrees. And for Thursday, we're going to have rain and 21 degrees. 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I'm Heather Good. 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
1: Welcome back to the program. So this morning, if you haven't heard, Keir Starmer, the Prime Minister of the United Kingdom, said he is quitting. Yeah, he's stepping down as leader of the Labour Party and will leave office as Prime Minister within a couple of weeks. And honestly, it is a very big deal. Let's get to the audio. This is Keir, in his own words, talking about his eventual transition.
8: The question my party is asking now is whether I am best placed to lead us into the next general election. I have heard the answer of my parliamentary party to that question, and I accept that answer with good grace. Every decision I've taken has been about putting the country I love first. That is why I will resign as leader of the Labour Party. I have spoken to His Majesty the King this morning to inform him of my decision. I will ask the National Executive Committee of the Labour Party to set out a timetable with nominations opening on the 9th of July and completed by the summer recess. In the case of a contest, this will ensure a new leader is in place before Parliament returns in September. I will remain in post as Prime Minister until the contest is complete. And I will do everything I can to ensure an orderly handover of power.
1: All right, so that audio coming in just an hour ago. So this is really just breaking this morning. Starmer was only elected in July of 2024. And if you remember, Labour won a huge victory that ended 14 years of Conservative rule. He had the biggest parliamentary majority Labour had seen since 1997. And then all of a sudden, he's out. And it wasn't because of an election. It was because his own party has pushed him out. So I think the question is, what went wrong? Well, there's a couple of things here. His approval rating tanked. He made some policy mistakes. He lost some key local elections. And there was that really awkward appointment, Peter Mandelson, who was, of course, connected to Jeffrey Epstein, who got named as UK's envoy to the US. And that did not go over well. Then came the death blow, Andy Burnham, the former mayor of Greater Manchester, who won the by-election in Mockingham last week. Now he's in Westminster, and he could be the next leader of Labour. So Starmer could not ignore that pressure. So Starmer, get this, he's now the sixth British prime minister in the past 10 years to quit before finishing their term. That's wild. Like, Britain has had six leaders in just 7 years. And we're talking about a country that's still dealing with the fallout of Brexit, which just hit its 10-year anniversary. So the real question is this just Starmer's failure, or is this a bigger problem with how Britain is running things right now? He had every chance to succeed, but the cabinet members kept walking out. Four ministers already quitting, the Labour Party split, and the economy is not helping. The pound, checked it this morning, it's at one of its lowest points in years. So for Canada, if you want to localize this, this isn't just, quote, over there news. The UK and Canada remain close. We trade with them. We're both in the G7. And if Britain is unstable, it absolutely affects us. It makes trade talks harder. It makes the whole post-Brexit world a little more uncertain. So I would assume, based on what we just heard from Keir Starmer, who will kind of stay on as the caretaker PM until Labour picks its new leader, which could be as late as September when Parliament starts again, and then Andy Burnham could be the guy. The Labour Party now has to decide, do they go back to the centre to try to win people back, or do they push even further to the left? Either way, I think there is risk. The whole thing shows you something very important, that winning an election doesn't mean you'll stay in power. Politics these days is pretty fast. Again, six leaders in 7 years. So again, this morning, Keir Starmer is out. Britain is in for another shakeup. And for Canada, we will simply watch to see if things stabilize and see what that means for us. That is just one of the many stories this morning. You woke up on a Monday thinking you're going to stretch out the arms and it's going to be an easy start to the work week. Oh, no. So this weekend, Vice President J.D. Vance flew over to Switzerland for some rather serious talks with Iran, talking about their nuclear program and about keeping the Middle East from blowing up. So here's the situation there. The U.S. and Iran already signed a preliminary deal earlier this week to stop the fighting. Remember, it was just shy of a week ago. Now they're trying in Switzerland to turn that into a real lasting peace agreement, and they've got 60 days to get it done. Trey Yingst is with Fox News, and let's talk a little bit more about Trump and Iran.
9: President Trump telling Fox News that the U.S. may take over the strait in the future if they have to and collect tolls. The president described this as the United States being the guardian angel of the Strait of Hormuz and the Middle East. And the president said ultimately that would involve the U.S. taking 20% of the oil that passes through the strait. Remember, this comes in reaction to the Iranians saying they will close the Strait of Hormuz in response to Israeli strikes against Hezbollah in Lebanon. President Trump tells Fox News he spoke with Iranian officials overnight and said, you close it and you won't have a country. He went on to tell these officials, you won't even make it back to your effing country.
1: All right, so you got J.D. Vance in Switzerland trying to negotiate peace, and you got Trump on his social media saying you won't even make it back to your car. And let's remember something. Iran is not exactly rolling out the welcome mat either. They're saying any deal has to respect their rights and lift sanctions, which include billions of dollars. So the talks right now include mediators from Qatar and Pakistan, plus representatives from France and Britain and Germany. And they're covering the whole gamut: uranium enrichment, missile concerns, Iran support for proxy groups in the region. And again, if you want to localize this, this is a big deal for Canada because we depend on these stable oil markets. And if the Hormuz closes or gets chaotic once again, oil prices spike, and that will once again hit us at the gas pump and, of course, throughout our economy. So the bottom line here is this is high stakes diplomacy right now. J.D. Vance wants to turn a new leaf here with Iran, but Trump threatening tolls and then Iran threatening to close the strait, neither side exactly trusting the other. So we've got essentially 60 days to get a deal. And if they don't, we could be looking at a major crisis once again in the Middle East and a major problem for the global economy. That's before you get into Israel. That's before you get into Hezbollah and Lebanon. So this peace deal that was allegedly brokered last week is on the thinnest of paper already. Donald Trump sends his number two into the fire in Switzerland. Vance gets off the airplane, basically trying to remedy this situation. And then Iran and Donald Trump start trading barbs on social media. Not a good look for the United States, not a good look for Iran. And right now, we all sit around and wait to see what is next on the global markets. All right, just want to get into World Cup. I got to touch on it really quickly. There's a couple of things here that I want to take you down the road of. This 2026 tournament, which everybody in Canada is just completely enamored with. All right. Vancouver's looking great. Toronto's looking great. The country's in love with soccer right now. Nobody's talking hockey. Nobody's talking CFL. Nobody's talking about anything other than the World Cup. But nobody's talking about this. In 2026, this tournament features eight players that are aged 40 or older. I know what you're thinking, 40, not that old. But no, that is more players that are over 40 than the previous 22 World Cups combined. That's a really big deal, but not the biggest story. If I was to say put one story at the top of the podium when it comes to the World Cup, goldfish Swimbappe. Yes, a goldfish that makes World Cup predictions has made his splash in Toronto. He predicts match winners by swimming towards one side of the tank or the other where competing countries' flags are displayed. Yes, that's where we're at right now. We started with Keir Starmer. We go to Iran and the U.S. in negotiations. And we finish up with Swimbappe, who predicts match winners by swimming to one side of the tank or the other. Now, you laugh, but we just did some research. And as of last Friday, Swimbappe the fish has correctly predicted 14 of the matches and only four has he gotten wrong. So of the 18 matches that this fish has been asked to predict, the guy's batting like 800. It's unbelievable. And he's been involved in 10 draws if you really want to split the hairs here. But unbelievable. It's the kind of hard-hitting news the fill-in guy tries to do here. Greg Brady can't get back here soon enough. Everybody on the other side of the glass is like, he actually did the Swimbappe story. Hell yeah, I did the Swimbappe story. All right, we'll take a break here. I know what you're thinking. It's a great way to finish. Not a good segue from USC Ron, but again, it's Monday. You got to take a deep breath. The work week's going to be long, and it's not looking all that great outside. Okay, a couple of minutes away from Eric Cam, TMU economics professor, joining us. But first and foremost, let us check the roads with your 640 Toronto Big Trouble Traffic.
3: Southbound on Portland Street past King at Wellington. The road is closed this week. If you're trying to head further south on Portland Street, you're going to have to head west on Wellington first, south on Bathurst, and then you can head east on Niagara to get back to Portland Street. Otherwise, continue south on Bathurst to front to then head eastbound. 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That's the Big Trouble traffic spot right now. I'm on the Licani 640 Toronto.
1: All right, quick look at the weather. Mainly cloudy today with a 60% chance of showers. We'll get up to about 22 degrees. Tomorrow, it'll be right back to the sunshine you enjoyed on the weekend with a high of 25. Wednesday, much the same. And then Thursday, mix of sun and clouds with a 60% chance of showers. Maybe even a couple of scattered thunderstorms with a high of 21. Friday, a little bit of everything. The grab bag, as you will. High of 23, mix of sun and clouds. Right now, it is 17, feels like 19. 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I'm Rob Fay filling in. Back with more after this.
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21: The one president I did not want to be was the late, great Herbert Hoover. Rather than possibly going into a depression, rather than having your favorite president be Herbert Hoover, I was always the one I didn't want to be.
1: The dulcet tones of one Donald Trump saying that he does not want to be. Say with me, everybody, Herbert Hoover. Well, I can tell you this. I went to the bank the other day to do a little currency exchange to get a couple of U.S. greenbacks. And oh, boy, not good. The Canadian dollar just at its lowest point in 14 months, trading this morning at 70.75 U.S. And there is weakness all over our dollar right now. Eric Cam is an econ professor out at Toronto Metropolitan University, here to talk about all things dollars. Eric, welcome to the program.
22: Hey, Rob, how are you?
1: I'm okay. I'm a little lighter in the pocket because, again, 70-cent dollar, not good. I'm curious to know, Eric, from your perspective, what is driving this weakness? And is it something that Canadians should be worried about for their everyday spending?
22: Yeah. In a word, it's confidence, right? I think the loonie is falling because investors are looking at Canada and seeing really soft consumer demand, weaker oil prices, housing weaknesses, and really less reason to believe that the Bank of Canada is going to raise interest rates. So the U.S. Federal Reserve, right, basically the competition, is sounding much tougher on inflation, which makes the U.S. dollar seem more attractive. And so when that happens, money flows toward the U.S. and the Canadian dollar gets pushed down. And if I can ramble for a second, the problem there, of course, is that for Canadian households, that's like importing inflation, right? A weaker loonie makes foreign goods more expensive and everything, food, electronics, machinery, travel, and inputs to business. So even if domestic demand is cooling naturally, Canadians are still going to feel this price pressure through the exchange rate. And that's uncomfortable because we know that Canadian consumers are already stretched to the limit thanks to our debt problem. The weaker dollar, Rob, makes life seem just even more expensive.
1: Yeah, I want to get into another number that I thought it just caught the attention here, falling nearly a full percent for the second consecutive month, and that is core retail sales. When consumers are pulling back on the key spending in their household, what does that mean? That's a problem as well, isn't it?
22: Well, it's a huge problem. I mean, gross domestic product, which is how we measure how is our economy doing, it's not a mystery, right? You add consumption by households and you add investment by firms. That's a little bit simplistic, but not much. And so if you're going to decrease consumption by households, you're taking away the single biggest part of what contributes to gross domestic product. And so that's why you're seeing right now a downward swing in what we call the business cycle. But Rob, just so you know, and just so people know, you know, they're expecting the bank to come in, the Bank of Canada, drop interest rates and watch consumption start to soar. Well, that can happen in theory, but just remember that, that all that's going to do is put you back on the upward part of the business cycle. That doesn't, for the record, create new jobs. That doesn't increase economic output. That doesn't increase the competitiveness nature of your economy, right? So the falling dollar thing you were talking about, it can sometimes cushion the economy, but it can also hide weakness, right? If Canada relies too much on cheap currency to stay competitive, the problem is we're avoiding harder questions like, do we invest enough? Are we productive enough? Do we have enough infrastructure? And of course, are consumers carrying too much debt? And the answer to all of those questions is nothing good.
1: I want to talk about bond yields, and I know we don't talk about that a lot on many of the shows, but the Fed's hawkish shift on interest rates south of the border has essentially widened the gap between the U.S. and Canadian bond yields. I would assume that's putting pressure on the loonie. Does this mean that the Bank of Canada needs to respond, or should they just hold steady as we try to navigate around this?
22: My guess is they're probably going to hold steady. I mean, this is not a new argument, and it's a really interesting argument, which is to try to fight off inflation. We kind of committed to a holy war of dropping our interest rates and bond yields and things like that in the name of making life more affordable for people and making investing easier. But here's what's happened, Rob, is that the United States, which has just been a little bit less hyper about these things, their bond yields have remained higher. Their interest rates have remained higher. And the world kind of said, uh-oh, this is going to be harsh on the United States. Well, the world, as it can be, was wrong. And trillions of dollars flowed to the United States because investors said, I can leave my money where rates are high. I can leave my money where rates are low. I'm going to choose to leave them where rates are high. So they took a gamble and it paid off. But I mean, it's a really good point. And another overarching issue, again, of should the Bank of Canada be more responsive or should it just let the economy be the economy and see where it goes? And you're right. It's an interesting question.
1: Eric Kam is an economics professor at Toronto Metropolitan University, joining us here on Toronto Today with Greg Brady. I'm Rob Fay filling in for the morning. I want to switch gears because we're seeing a record number of Canadian executives heading over to Tokyo for this huge trade mission. Nearly 40 defense and tech companies plus other business leaders going to Japan right now. What makes this timing so critical for Canadian businesses?
22: This is pretty fascinating. I mean, Canada has spent decades upon decades relying heavily on one customer, right? So now you have every Canadian talking about diversification. And Japan is the kind of partner that Canada wants, right? It's a wealthy democracy, major investor, it's a member of the G7. On paper, it looks great. Not to mention, it's one of the world's largest economies. Now, last year, I mean, this is nothing new. Canada and Japan conducted about $35 billion in trade. So what's going on now is Canada wants to double down on this because a lot of our business and political leaders think that number can be much higher. So, I mean, the biggest issue here, again, is still at the end of the day, Rob, because of geography, right? We're not picking up and moving. The access to the U.S. market, right? Japanese companies have invested billions of dollars, right, in Canadian auto manufacturing because Canada offers a gateway to North America. So if future reviews of CUSMA are going to create uncertainty, some of that investment can be at risk. So long story short, Canada's trying to minimize that risk and uncertainty, and right now sees Japanese investment, right, going heavily on that. That might help take off the risk of what's going on right now with the United States.
1: It's so interesting because I've always thought that Japan is really lukewarm at taking risks when it comes to their economy. So without Kuzma signed, sealed, and delivered, it's a really interesting trip over there. Eric, before I let you go, I just have one more question to ask you. Is this more than just finding a trading partner? Is this a strategic partner when it comes to defense and military tech as well?
22: Yeah, it absolutely is. People don't, I think, understand how powerful Japan is, right? People think that they spend on military spending, and that's wrong, right? They spend on drones and cybersecurity and artificial intelligence and satellites and surveillance systems. So unlike traditional manufacturing, defense partnerships are long-term and less sensitive to the tariff and trade disputes. So if Canada's out there looking for trade partners, and Lord knows they better be, Japan's a good way to go.
1: Before I let you go, obviously news with J.D. Vance over in Switzerland right now. You've got Trump throwing barbs at Iran. You've got Iran throwing barbs right back at Donald Trump. I do have to ask this standoff between the U.S. and Iran that I thought was moving forward, and the Strait of Hormuz, couldn't this lead to a global depression? Like, if this goes backward yet again, are we teetering with something a little more dangerous than perhaps we thought when it comes to a global economy?
22: I don't think so. I really don't. I don't think it's going to be a global depression or a global recession. You remember, oil prices, they're very important, Rob, but they're one aspect in the macro economy. So, you know, we're kind of playing Russian roulette with oil prices, but we have to keep things. I mean, people can't flip out. They have to remember that that's just one statistic out of many. Now, you're right. If we could solve this issue, open up the straits, our lives would look better. Look what gasoline prices have done in the last couple of weeks. But right now, the United States is using that as its main bargaining chip, as is Iran. And so you're watching a game of chess play out. The problem is the winners and the losers are the rest of the world.
1: Eric, it's always a sobering conversation. I appreciate you letting me bounce you around to a number of topics this morning. Your insights, second to none. Let's talk soon.
22: Always fun, Rob. Stay healthy.
1: You as well. Eric Cam over at Toronto Metropolitan University works in their economics faculty, joining us here on Toronto Today. Very interesting times. We talked about it a little bit earlier with regards to this chess match that is being played in real time. The world's just kind of standing around saying, I thought we figured this out when it came to peace in the Middle East. Strait of Hormuz, a strait none of us have probably ever talked about before the last year. Once again, the focal point, as Iran says that they are going to close the strait. Donald Trump says, do it, and you probably won't make it back to your car. And the key here is who wins this stare down. And really, Iran is like, listen, you made promises, you made concessions in this agreement, and now already you're not adhering to them. Donald Trump says he's done playing around. So it's a very interesting time to, again, be just a chess piece and to see how Canada is trying to navigate around these waters. Again, a huge number of tech companies, defense companies, all heading to Tokyo as we speak to try and drum up some business with Japan, again, who's got a very strong economy in the global market. And very curious to know, without us having a Kuzma deal signed, how does that affect Canada's ability to attract Japanese investment? You can hit me up on my socials at Rob Fay, which is R-O-B, F as in Frank, A-I, or on the worst email on the entire Chorus Radio Network. It is rob.fay, F-A-I, at Chorus, hold the H, E-N-T, short for entertainment.com. Lots coming up on the other side of the break here, but first let's head into the newsroom and see what Heather Good is working on for 7 this morning.
2: Thanks so much, Rob. Unifor is entering contract talks today with the Ford Motor Company, the first of the 3 Detroit automakers to begin bargaining this year. The current labor agreements are set to expire in September. The latest round of bargaining comes as the auto industry faces pressure from U.S. tariffs and increased competition from Chinese electric vehicles coming into Canada. A man charged after allegedly firing a gun at a police officer in Mississauga has a history of gun charges, and he was under a lifetime ban of having one. Yesterday, officers were patrolling an area of Torbram Road when they noticed a man running away from a nearby business. Police say during a foot pursuit, the man turned and fired a gun many times to ward an officer. UK Prime Minister Keir Starmer has announced he is stepping down. His support within the ruling Labour Party plummeted following reports that he knew his ambassador to the U.S. had ties to convicted sex offender Jeffrey Epstein. Starmer says he'll step aside following an election over the summer. Those stories and more coming up in the news at 7 o'clock.
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1: All right, time of the day where we try to make you a millionaire. Time to do our seven-letter Wordle for a $100 voucher of Lotto 649 tickets. Good luck to you. All right, we'll take the fifth correct answer right through text at 416-870-6400. It's a $100 voucher for Lotto 649 tickets. Here's your hints. There's two of them. First hint is kitchen storage. And the second hint is government ministers group. Going to throw a couple of letters at you as well. The fifth letter of this seven-letter word is N, as in Nancy. And the seventh letter is T, as in Tom. Had to think about that for a second. Okay. I had a chance to catch up with a former U.S. Marine, Army Reserve, and NYPD officer, Greg Sanfilippo. And was talking with him on the weekend. I host our weekend show here on the Chorus Radio Network. And he was talking about this thwarted attack at the White House during UFC 250 a little while back. And I'm not sure why more people aren't talking about it. I'm going to run this audio from the weekend. Listen in, as some of these details here are really unbelievable. Let's get to the FBI and other law enforcement that came together south of the border to stop a potential attack at UFC 250. That was that big event at the White House. We're going to go behind the scenes and see how this was stopped with Greg Sanfilippo. He's a former U.S. Marine and a New York City police force officer, kind enough to join me. Greg, welcome to the program.
29: Rob, my pleasure.
1: Well, we're talking about what appeared to be a major law enforcement operation, the FBI and several other agencies stopping an attack at UFC 250. Can you walk us through what happened and how law enforcement uncovered this threat?
29: Rob, in my opinion, this was the largest attack right since 9/11 on U.S. soil. And fortunately for law enforcement, it was thwarted before it happened, right? This was a complex planned attack. There's over 25 arrests made in this. And what the plan was to use drones as a diversion, getting close to that event. And then as people were exiting, to engage them with snipers and then have an attack the facility. So this was well planned out, right? This was not just a lone wolf that we've been seeing in Canada and the United States. And this was very troubling. And it was all the investigation started from a tip from a family member.
1: It's amazing we're not hearing more about this. But, for, you know, from your perspective, Greg, what goes into stopping a potential attack at this level? Like, what kind of intelligence and coordination needs to happen between FBI, local police, and any other agency involved?
29: The fact that this fell out of the news cycle is one, is good, because then the investigation can go on without, you know, without interference. And then two is also troubling. Like you said, it's amazing that we're not hearing more about this. So 25 people were arrested, right? So when we think of that old saying, see something, say something, it's more than just a suspicious package on the metro. It goes into behaviors and how people are acting. And, you know, we see nowadays all too often people are giving tips online as to their intentions, right? So it goes beyond just, you know, someone having a grievance, right? We're all entitled to a grievance and voicing our opinions. That's within our rights. But then when it becomes there's a access to weapons, there's a fixation on a particular topic and that escalation, we see that that's when, you know, family, friends need to get involved, because it's more than just getting someone in trouble. It's getting them help prior to something that they can't come back from.
1: You said that the plan allegedly involved using explosive-laden drones to hit buildings near the event. That would force a mass evacuation and then steer the crowd towards an area where attendees would then be targeted by snipers. Is that what I'm hearing?
29: That was part of the plan. That's in the disclosure documents from the initial investigation and the arrest warrants. So you're looking at a complex attack that, you know, we wouldn't see, you know, this is something overseas in a war zone where you saw terrorists take that particular complex diversionary attacking people then attacking the responders. Yes, this was extremely troublesome and something that from the security industry we're focusing in on this investigation to try to find out more as we're dealing with a change in tactics here in the in North America, U.S. and Canada.
1: Greg, I thought it was such an interesting combination, the White House and then UFC 250 of everything, kind of a unique combination, a major sporting event on government property. What would make that kind of venue particularly challenging from a security perspective? Like, how is it different for protecting a regular sporting event or a regular government building?
29: Sure. First, from a target standpoint, you're looking at something that's symbolic. A lot of people and media attention, right? That's the trifecta there for someone with bad intentions looking to make a statement. And, you know, as we're going through this World Cup, you know, all those three things are there at every one of these events. So for making it safe, when you have all those layers of law enforcement, right, federal and local private sector, it seems like that would be a good thing, which it is having more, but the challenge then becomes the coordination, the communication, right? Because everyone's there, but who's responsible for what? When you think of like the President Trump shooting in Pennsylvania, you had all those agencies there, but who was responsible for that roof? That's where it becomes so important to coordinate and communicate.
1: Greg Sanfilippo is a former U.S. Marine and a New York City police force joining us here. It's a jarring conversation because we're right smack in the middle of the World Cup, not just in Canada, but in the United States and in Mexico. The United States has several key venues. I mean, I just watched a game last night in the Bay Area. I've seen one in Boston. New York's going to get their share of games. L.A., based on what happened at UFC 250, is there heightened security? Like, I know that FIFA already wanted top-class security, but has this even put a higher alert on these games?
29: So this has definitely gotten FIFA security and everyone responsible for these locations. It's gotten their attention. FIFA has a very robust security organization. I've dealt with them many times. The, you know, the, not that UFC doesn't, right? But UFC usually operates where? Indoors, inside arenas. So once you have a unique event outside in the White House, now that becomes a challenge for professional security. It's private sector. They have to coordinate and communicate with law enforcement, which they do, but it takes them out of their day-to-day. Now they have to operate outdoors, and then the challenges come in. FIFA is used to operating outdoors, used to operating in these big, extravagant events. So not that they should let their guard down or anyone is, but it's more in their wheelhouse, right, what they're doing right now, as opposed to that UFC event that was very different from where they operate in their day-to-day.
1: You've worked in both the Marines and the New York Police Department. What's the main difference between how the military handles threats versus how law enforcement handles them? And in situations like this, how do those two worlds work together?
29: Sure. The Marine Corps and the Army Reserve, also. So three times within NYPD, Intel and Counterterrorism. Very similar. It's just the access to information becomes different. So, you know, an organization like NYPD would be similar to Vancouver PD, right? They're getting information. They're getting information from the federal partners, RCMP, up by you. Down here would be FBI and the other federal agencies. So it's that access to information and then making sure that it gets down to the lowest level, right? Those cops that are standing that post that are going to be the first ones responding to that threat. So the challenge, very, very similar. It's just the access to information. And that's why, you know, even from private sector partners, the focus now is really getting down to the protective intelligence, getting that information as quick as possible so that, you know, the private sector is responding. They're already there. And then the lowest level of law enforcement is getting involved, not waiting for tactical teams or waiting for a special teams to get involved.
1: Greg, fantastic insight. I'm so glad that you made time for us this morning. Thank you. And hopefully we can call on you again under better circumstances, I might add. Thank you.
29: It would be my pleasure, Rob. Looking forward to it.
1: Greg Sanfilippo, former U.S. Marine, Army Reserve, and NYPD officer, talking about that attack or a thwarted attack at the White House during UFC 250. And again, I'm not sure why more people aren't talking about it. The details in that interview that I had this weekend were unbelievable. I mean, this isn't just a random disturbance. This was a coordinated attempt to get into one of the most secure buildings in the world during one of the biggest sporting events in the country. And we're talking about this with a guy who's been on both sides of law enforcement and security and says this should have triggered a national security alert. Yet if you search for it, you might just get a handful of stories, no major headlines, no breaking coverage, nothing on the national news loops. So yeah, very interesting that this did not make bigger headlines. All right, we're going to get you to your news, weather, traffic coming up shortly. On the other side of this, Sylvain Charlebois is going to stop by. He's the head of Agri-Foods Analytics Lab out at Dalhousie. We're going to be talking about this shortage on global whey protein. Bodybuilders, you're going to want to listen into this one for sure. But we've got a lot coming up, including Canada slapping a 10% tariff on canned vegetable imports for up to 200 days. Why did they choose to do this now? What is the benefit of this? And with just a week or so to go ahead of Kuzma talks or the proverbial deadline, was this the right time to make a move like this? Or does it even affect Kuzma? We'll have to wait and see. But that's why we bring in the experts, Sylvain Charlebois, in just a couple of moments' time. But before we do that, let's check your 640 Toronto Big Trouble traffic.
3: The big delays right now eastbound on the 401 in the collectors past Dixie approaching the 427. A collision has the right lane blocked. Heavy delays from the 410. If you're headed eastbound, stick to the express until the Renfort exit. You can jump across past the issue and access the 427 that way. During the FIFA World Cup, traffic downtown will be heavy. Skip the stress by taking transit, traveling off peak, and checking routes in advance. A message from the City of Toronto. That's the Big Trouble traffic spot right now. I'm Adil Lakhani, 640 Toronto.
1: All right, let's look at the weather today. Mainly cloudy today with a 60% chance of showers, high of 22. Tomorrow, back to the good stuff. Sunny with a high of 25. Wednesday, high of 23. And then Thursday, we roll in a couple of clouds with a 60% chance of showers or thunder showers, high of 21. Friday's going to be a mix of sun and clouds with a high of 23. Right now, it is 17, feels like 19. 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I'm fill-in host Rob Fay. Back with more after this.
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1: Welcome back to the program. Saw a couple of bodybuilders all frustrated outside of the building this morning. I was like, what's going on, boys? And they're like, we can't get our whey protein. Small businesses are reporting that they can't get whey protein either. And some are saying that suppliers are canceling orders or raising prices by up to 30%. So what's causing this global shortage and how long can we expect this to last? This and much more coming up as we welcome Sylvain Charlebois. He's the head of the Agri-Foods Analytics Lab at Dalhousie, also known as the Food Professor. Sylvain, welcome to the program.
17: Well, thank you.
1: Okay, so no bodybuilders, but definitely a concern here. Why is whey protein on the rise right now?
17: Well, first of all, the meat counter is outrageously expensive. In fact, we just did some reading last week and over the weekend in terms of how much more the meat counter is compared to last month. We know that we're getting May numbers in a few hours from StatsCan, but we actually have some June numbers at the lab, and animal proteins are up more than 25%. So that would include beef, chicken, and pork. And so people are walking away from there, but they're still looking for protein. The other driver are GLP-1s, Ozempic, Wegovy. I mean, these drugs are absolutely getting people to look for protein-fortified products. And that's why these products are getting more popular. And, of course, we've seen what's going on with cottage cheese, yogurt. So all of these products are becoming more popular. And, of course, that's putting pressure on prices.
1: Whey protein is used in everything. I was trying to think about this before you jumped on the phone here. Everything from infant formula, protein bars, baked goods. From your perspective, Sylvain, which categories of products are going to be most affected and what should consumers expect to see at the grocery store?
17: Well, right now it's dairy. I mean, around the world, I was actually in Europe last weekend. It was a big topic. They're also seeing changes there. I mean, in Europe right now, you're seeing protein fortified cheeses. If you can believe it. I mean, there were lots of them. We don't see that here yet, but my guess is that we're probably going to start seeing some of that going on. So you can see that really your manufacturers want to add more protein because that's really what's attracting the consumer. You're going for coffee, you can get protein. Pop-Tarts actually have protein in them way more than before. So you can see it's everywhere, really.
1: What about plant-based proteins? I know they're a little more expensive. Is that a viable long-term solution, or are we just kind of stuck with the shortage until the supply chain catches up?

0: as well compared to animal protein. So animal proteins are exposed to a variety of different macroeconomic factors like currency fluctuations, climate change, of course, and other things. That's why that category is always more volatile than vegetable proteins.
1: I got to shop where you shop then, because I always thought it was so expensive. But,
0: you're probably thinking about hybrids, like plant-based products already made for you. So, yes, you're absolutely right. Those products are way more, like the Beyond Meats.
1: Yeah, it's so expensive. Oh, yeah. Okay. Ben, I want to switch gears because I know you've been calling this out for some time, the old grocery promotion scam where stores will advertise items on sale, but then change the price at the shelf or maybe even switch to a different product. How widespread is this? And why do grocery stores, the ones that do, why do they keep doing it?
0: Well, so this is, so I wrote a piece about that. I mean, again, this is the hidden black area of the food industry, the black box, I call it. And a lot of people don't know what's going on between suppliers and grocers, but grocers tend to really abuse of their power. So I've always said, a lot of people think that grocers are gouging consumers. They don't really. They gouge suppliers. And that's why when they're gouging suppliers, it ends up costing us way more. So for example, they'll negotiate prices at a discount with suppliers and say, we'll offer your product minus 10% for a week, but they'll actually buy for 3 months worth of products and they'll go back to regular prices. So they'll actually increase their margins while manufacturers are squeezed to death. And that's a practice that tends to favor grocers, and it pushes prices higher without us realizing why. And so that's why I kind of wrote that column, so the Competition Bureau in its investigation of the summer can actually look into that.
1: I would like to think that there should be stricter enforcement or maybe even penalties for grocery retailers who run these. I don't want to call them deceptive promotions, but I mean, it kind of is what it is. Do you think the penalties should be tougher?
0: I think they should look into it, at least. So for the first time last week, I saw a bureau wanting to understand what is going on. So they actually investigated the food industry twice in the last 5 years, and twice they only looked at retail. But if you only look at retail, you only get part of the picture. Now they're going to be looking at manufacturing, production, and so I suspect that they'll have a better understanding of what is actually going on and how can they enforce the law? How can they actually prevent some of these things from happening?
1: Sylvain Charlebois is the head of AgriFoods Analytic Lab out at Dalhousie University, also known as the Food Professor, joining us here on Toronto Today. I do have to get to this 10% tariff that Canada just slapped on canned vegetables, and it's up to 200 days. I know that this is meant to protect domestic producers, but what's the immediate impact on grocery prices for, things like canned tomatoes, beans, lentils, and other staples?
0: It'll be minimal. Why? Because both the U.S. and Mexico are spared. So they're not part of the list of countries that are going to be impacted by these tariffs. But what's interesting here, I think, is that preventively, actually, Canada has moved ahead with tariffs without even knowing whether or not companies in Canada are at a disadvantage. The reason why they've decided to implement tariffs is that there is an investigation going on. It will last about 200 days, and they suspect that manufacturers in Canada are disadvantaged due to higher input costs. Okay, so why act now instead of just waiting for the investigation to be completed? So that decision surprised a lot of people, including me. So we're starting to play the American game here, basically.
1: I find it interesting only in the fact that the U.S. is already imposing tariffs on Canadian goods. Now we're doing the same. Would this be an indicator that maybe we're heading towards a food price war?
0: Well, more of a tariff spat, if you will. It is interesting. I mean, all of a sudden, the entire world has changed as far as I'm concerned. And of course, when you have the largest economy in the history of the world believing that global trades are a failed policy, the United States, of course, while other nations will have to adapt. So I know a lot of people out there are thinking, well, why is Ottawa slapping terrorists, making

0: making things more expensive. Well, the tariffs are targeted. It's not going to impact food prices, but it sends a clear message that we're going to start looking at protectionism a little bit more seriously. And so is that a good thing for our economy? Not necessarily. If you're a free marketer, it's not necessarily a good thing. But at the end of the day, I think Ottawa's measure was exactly that. It was measured.
1: Sylvain, it's always a pleasure to have you on because no matter where I take you category-wise, you're always great with the answers and the insight. Let's talk again soon.
0: Take care. Bye-bye.
1: Wonderful. Sylvain Charlebois joining us here on Toronto Today. All right, minutes away from the top of the hour, we'll get you your news, your weather, your traffic, the headlines still to come. Our big story this morning is British Prime Minister Keir Starmer resigning as leader of the Labour Party. He's going to step down as the Prime Minister in the next couple of weeks. He becomes the sixth UK Prime Minister to leave the office in the past 10 years. I was doing the math on that. That's like one leader every 20 months. Starmer was elected back in July of 2024. It was Labour's biggest parliamentary majority since 97. It actually ended 14 years of conservative rule. And now think about this. Just 18 months later, he's out. Not because of an election, but because his own party pushed him out. So here's the real question. Is this just Starmer's failure? Is it a bigger problem on how Britain is running things right now? We're going to delve into this topic in the 7 o'clock hour. Donald Trump weighed in before the announcement saying that Starmer, quote, failed badly on immigration and failed badly on energy. But this isn't really about one leader if you're looking at it from Britain's perspective. Again, they've had six prime ministers in 7 years. Brexit is hitting its 10-year anniversary. The pound is near its lowest point in years. And for Canada, this matters. So we'll touch on that in the 7 o'clock hour as well, because, yeah, we trade with them. And if Britain's unstable, it does affect us. Trade talks get harder. This post-Brexit world gets a little more uncertain. So, yes, Starmer will stay on as the caretaker of the prime minister's position until Labour picks a new leader. But that looks as if it is going to be in September. So we'll cover this from top to bottom on the other side of the break. But first, let's jump into the newsroom to see what's coming up with Heather Good.
2: This is Global News. It's 16 degrees at 7 o'clock. I'm Heather Good. Auto talks with the big three kickoff today. A man charged with shooting at a police officer has a history with guns, and Brits will be voting for a new prime minister again. But first, let's get you moving and check 640 Toronto. Big trouble traffic.
3: In town, a slowdown southbound on Portland Street at Wellington Street. The road is closed this week. You'll have to head west on Wellington, south on Bathurst, then east on Niagara if you're trying to get back onto Portland Street. Otherwise, you can continue south on Bathurst to get to Front, Port York Boulevard, or Lakeshore Boulevard. 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Offer ends July 6th. That's the big trouble traffic spot right now. I'm Adil Lakhani, 640 Toronto.
2: The union representing almost 19,000 Canadian auto workers will start contract talks today with the Ford Motor Company. It's the first of the Detroit Three automakers the union will sit down with to hammer out new collective agreements. The current ones are set to expire in September. The latest round of bargaining comes as the auto industry faces pressure from U.S. tariffs and increased competition with Chinese electric vehicles coming into Canada. Unifor says job security will be a major focus. Canada's auto manufacturing sector has lost nearly 6,500 jobs since February of last year. A Brampton man who has a lifetime ban from having guns has been charged with shooting at a Peel police officer. Police say officers were patrolling an area of Torbram Road yesterday when they noticed a man running away from a nearby business. He was wearing a mask and jumping several fences. During a foot pursuit, the man turned around and allegedly fired several bullets at an officer. That officer was not hurt. 25-year-old Isaiah Batchu is facing a number of firearms charges. This is the second police shooting in a matter of weeks. Constable Mark Pinizotto was killed on June 11th while executing a search warrant. A 25-year-old man from New Tecumseh has been charged with murder after a woman was found shot to death in a downtown apartment building. Police say they responded to a call near Jarvis Street and Dundas Street East Saturday night. The victim has been identified as 31 21-year-old Iman Kawani of Toronto. Police say she knew the shooter. Jaden Rodley has been charged with second-degree murder. Peel Public Health says people may have been exposed to measles at Pearson Airport and on two flights on June 13th. They include flights from Addis Ababa to Toronto and from Toronto to Montreal at Terminal 1 between the hours of 9 a.m. and 2 p.m. It's advising people who are at these sites or think they have been exposed to measles to check their immunization record to confirm they and their family members are up to date with measles vaccinations. People in the UK will be voting for another prime minister. Keir Starmer has announced he's resigning. His support in the ruling Labour Party plummeted following reports that he knew his ambassador to the US had ties to convicted sex offender Jeffrey Epstein. Starmer says he'll step aside following an election over the summer.
4: The question my party is asking now is whether I am best placed to lead us into the next general election. I have heard the answer of my parliamentary party to that question, and I accept that answer with good grace.
2: Starmer has served as MP for only about 2 years, and there have been six leaders in the past 10 years. A look at the forecast from the Global News Weather Center. Here's weather specialist Liam Vu.
5: Don't forget that umbrella as you head out that door. We're seeing a risk of rain for your early morning commute. And then by the noon hour, things will start to calm down. And by this afternoon, fingers crossed, we'll see some sunshine. 22 degrees, that daytime high, taking us a few degrees below that seasonal average. Most of this week is going to be sunny, but the next round of precipitation that we'll have to worry about is into Thursday's forecast. About 10 millimeters of rain expected. Now, otherwise, the rest of this week will likely remain below that seasonal average of 25, with temperatures a few degrees below that seasonal average.
2: And right now it's 16 degrees in downtown Toronto. Be the first to learn about breaking news, both on air and online, at 640toronto.com. I'm Heather Good. 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
1: Good morning, Toronto. Hope wherever I find you on this soggy Monday, I find you well. And if it's not soggy yet, apparently it's going to be at some point. So as I mentioned in the break, bring your umbrella just in case. Well, soggy day, the big gray cloud hovering over UK Prime Minister Keir Starmer, who announced this morning, literally just hours ago, that he is in fact quitting. He's stepping down as leader of the Labour Party and will leave office as Prime Minister in a few weeks. He has let the King of England, Charles, know that he's going to be stepping down. It's a big deal. He was elected back in July of 2024 when Labour won that massive victory that ended 14 years of Conservative rule. He had Labour's biggest parliamentary majority since 97, but now out like that fast. And it wasn't an election loss. It was his own party that forced him out. Let's get you to the man himself announcing his resignation.
4: The question my party is asking now is whether I am best placed to lead us into the next general election. I have heard the answer of my parliamentary party to that question, and I accept that answer with good grace. Every decision I've taken has been about putting the country I love first. That is why I will resign as leader of the Labour Party. I have spoken to His Majesty the King this morning to inform him of my decision. I will ask the National Executive Committee of the Labour Party to set out a timetable with nominations opening on the 9th of July and completed by the summer recess. In the case of a contest, this will ensure a new leader is in place before Parliament returns in September. I will remain in post as Prime Minister until the contest is complete. And I will do everything I can to ensure an orderly handover of power.
1: All right, so what went wrong? It's a laundry list. His approval ratings have crashed. He's made policy blunder after blunder. He lost key local elections. And then the awkward appointments. Peter Mandelson who had links to Jeffrey Epstein, was named UK's envoy to the US. That did not sit well with anybody. Then the final blow, Andy Burnham, the former mayor of Greater Manchester, won a by-election in Mickerham last week. He's now sworn in at Westminster and could be Labour's next leader. Starmer just couldn't get away from the pressure. So here are the numbers that I think are really jarring. Starmer is the sixth British prime minister in 10 years to quit before finishing their term. Think about that. Britain has had six leaders in just 7 years. This is a country still dealing with the Brexit fallout. And by the way, Brexit just marked its 10-year anniversary. So the big question is this all about Britain's governing right now? It can't just be Starmer if there's 6 and 7 years. I mean, he had every chance to succeed, but his cabinet members went walking. Four ministers quit. The Labour Party split right down the middle. The economy's in the tank. The pound is near its lowest point in years. And yeah, it's a problem. So if you're wondering, okay, well, cool, how does this affect me? It does, because the UK and Canada are very close trading partners. We're both in the G7. And again, if Britain is facing instability, that does, in fact, affect us. So what is next? Keir says that he'll take care of the prime minister's chair until Labour picks a new leader. That could be a couple of months when Parliament returns. And early polling, according to those in Vegas, oh, I'm just saying, Andy Burnham could be the next guy. But Labour as a party now have to decide, do they reset to the centre and try to win some people back, or do they push even further to the left? Either choice is going to get them some love and some hate at the same time. All right, want to switch gears and bring it back to this side of the pond. I don't know if he caught this, the Ford Fest in Scarborough. Premier Doug Ford went up to give a speech at what's supposed to be his annual barbecue bash, celebrating him and the progressive conservatives. Hundreds showed up. There was free food. There was good vibes. Doug got on the mic. And then 4,000 striking community service workers. Well, guess what? They showed up too. They were wearing purple shirts, chanting, booing, turning their backs. And as you can hear from this audio, they were loud. So there it is. Ford Fest is basically Doug Ford's summer barbecues. You know, it's kind of his thing. But this year, the protesters had better sound equipment, or at least better voices. Of course, the strike involving social service employees, who say about 4,000 of them, by the way, who say the government needs to take more action. Ford says his government is investing in community services, but apparently, quote, investing doesn't mean quite what the workers want it to mean. To Doug Ford's credit, he kept going with the event anyway. He didn't flee. He didn't shut it down. But yeah, there were boos, and there were loud boos. There were chants and some people actually dancing and jumping to the beat of honking horns. This was basically a protest with a soundtrack. But let's be clear. Ford has had protesters at his event before. Last year, someone even made it onto the stage at Etobicoke. Last year, Grassy Narrows protesters interrupted him in Mississauga. So he's not really new to this, but he's getting completely drowned out at his own festival. I think this shows something important, though, if I may editorialize here for a second. Doug Ford's base is still strong. Hundreds came to support him, but the opposition is also strong, and they're getting louder, and they're not going away. Politics is getting noisy this day, isn't it? It's amazing to me, the Ford Fest being so loud that you can't actually hear the premier at his own event. Okay, I'm really quickly, I have to get to this because it is very big deal. Vice President J.D. Vance of the United States flying over to Switzerland this weekend had some, continues to have serious talks in Iran. They're trying to work out this peace deal that is so paper thin right now. They're trying to cover off Iran's nuclear program, stop the fighting in the Middle East. There is a boatload of tension here right now. Here's what's going on. The U.S. and Iran already signed that prelim deal last week where they were going to stop the fighting. Now they're in Switzerland trying to turn that into a real lasting peace agreement. They've got 60 days to get it done. But there is a huge problem. Iran's military has threatened to close the Strait of Hormuz yet again. Why does that matter? Because about 1/5 of all the world's oil goes through there, like we know. But 17 million barrels of oil just moved through that strait last Saturday. It's why the pumps came down several cents. But if it closes once again, those gas pumps are going to spike immediately. And that hits everybody, you, me, everybody listening to this show. So President Trump responded with a warning on his Truth Social. He says, if we don't get a real deal, the U.S. will start charging tolls on ships going through the Hormuz. Iran then countered by saying it was an empty bluff. So essentially, you've got two sides that are now again threatening each other over a waterway. Meanwhile, you've got J.D. Vance in Switzerland trying to negotiate peace. Says he, quote, wants to turn over a new leaf with Iran. But Iran is saying any deal has to respect the rights and lift sanctions. And Trump is threatening economic warfare over this strait. It's unbelievable. Never even knew about the Strait of Hormuz until this. Here is Trey Yingst with Fox News. And this is his thoughts on Trump and Iran.
7: President Trump telling Fox News that the U.S. may take over the strait in the future if they have to and collect tolls. The president described this as the United States being the guardian angel of the Strait of Hormuz and the Middle East. And the president said ultimately that would involve the U.S. taking 20% of the oil that passes through the strait. Remember, this comes in reaction to the Iranians saying they will close the Strait of Hormuz in response to Israeli strikes against Hezbollah in Lebanon. President Trump tells Fox News he spoke with Iranian officials overnight and said, you close it and you won't have a country. He went on to tell these officials, you won't even make it back to your effing country.
1: Yeah, this is high stakes diplomacy at its best, and it's playing out on a very tight timeline. J.D. Vance in Switzerland saying that he wants progress. Meanwhile, he's got Trump just shooting from the hip everywhere he can get to a BlackBerry or an iPhone or an Android. 60 days to get a deal. That's the clock. And if they don't, we could be looking at a major crisis once again in the Middle East, which would include military conflict, major problems for the global economy. So, yeah, we're all watching Switzerland this week, no matter what side of the border you're on. It's not just about the U.S. and Iran. This is about the entire world's energy supply and whether diplomacy can work when both sides are threatening economic warfare. And for Canada, it's about whether we can keep stable fuel prices and avoid yet another economic shock. So we'll talk about that throughout the morning. But right now, let's get you to your roads. Gas in the tank. You're ready to go? Let's check the roads with your 640 Toronto Big Trouble traffic.
3: More trouble on the eastbound 401 in the Collector's Pass at Dixie Road. A stalled vehicle now blocking the right lane. Still slow from the 410 if you can't stick to the express. And when you get past the site of the issue, you can jump across at the Renforth exit to access the 427 north or south. During the FIFA World Cup, traffic downtown will be heavy. Skip the stress by taking transit, traveling off-peak, and checking routes in advance. A message from the City of Toronto. That's the Big Trouble traffic spot right now. I'm Adil Lakhani, 640 Toronto.
1: Okay, what's the weather like? I got you. Mainly cloudy with a 60% chance of showers today. High of 22. Tomorrow, right back to the sunshine. High of 25. Same for Wednesday with a high of 23. Thursday, it is a mix of sun and clouds with a 60% chance of showers, maybe even some scattered thunderstorms. Friday, a mix of sun and clouds. High of 23. Right now, it is 16. Feels like 18. 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I'm host Rob Fay filling in.
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1: Welcome back to the program. Glad to have you along for the ride as we make our way through this Monday morning together, coming off a very fun Father's Day weekend. To all you dads out there, I hope you had the time of your life and got just lathered with praise for all the stuff that you do over the course of the year. Had a conversation this past weekend. I host the weekend show here on the Chorus Radio Network with Francis Sims. He's the head of the School of Clean Energy and Associate Dean of ICT out at Humber Polytechnic. We do a weekly AI chat, and we had a number of topics today. I said, you know, this would be great for Greg's show on Monday. So I'm going to play a little bit of the conversation that I had with Francis, again, from Humber Polytechnic. We're going to start talking about this Montreal AI company that is shot to the forefront of AI healthcare because of what they've been able to do to detect cancer. Well, let's get into this. This is big news. A Montreal startup just beat the world at reading cancer. Do tell.
2: Yeah, so one of the challenges we have lots of challenges with healthcare in Canada, but one of the challenges is when people get a tissue sample, it takes a long time for the pathology lab to come back with the results. So what this company did is, leveraging AI, they designed this new procedure. It's built on this thing called Raman spectroscopy, where you shine a laser at tissue and then you read the light that comes back from that laser. And now with AI, one thing that AI is particularly good about is looking at images and finding small little dots that the human eye might not see. And now it's able to read these results in real time. And what that means potentially is this backlog that we see at institutions, hospitals across the country, might start to get reduced, especially as when it relates to things like cancer diagnosis, which is just terrible. So the federal government a couple of weeks ago in the AI strategy announced a carve out on medical research. And I think that's because, you know, there's a lot of great Canadian institutions that are leading in that space. And this is, you know, one positive thing that AI could do that maybe could help all of us long term.
1: I love that it's coming out of Canada as well. And this is something that I think we're starting to realize is that Canada is on the forefront of this technology. Can you talk about the case for Canadian built AI and how it just got stronger?
2: Yeah, so just recently, Anthropic, which is one of the leading AI providers, released its new model for the world. Now, that was the same company that released that had this product called Mythos, which was the latest model that they said could crack basically any system within a couple of seconds. And so then there was all this flurry of it's going to be banned. Well, then they released what they thought was a safe version of that model. And what was interesting is that within 3 days, they released it to the world. I was playing with it. They pulled it back because the U.S. government said it was a security concern. And what they did is they said only U.S. citizens would be able to use it. So think about it. It's the latest, most powerful model that's available to innovators around the world, you know, from an American company. And then they restricted access to everybody that wasn't American. So I think, you know, what Prime Minister Carney pointed out when he was traveling, I think, in Ireland, is that this is the case that emphasizes that we need to have our homegrown model. Like, we have a great company called Cohere, lots of other companies that are building these models. But we're at the point now where, you know, with the flip of a switch, what happens if the U.S. government turns off AI and then we can't do that cancer diagnosis anymore that we just talked about in the previous story?
1: Right.
2: So this is why this is where the sovereign piece comes in, is we need to have that homegrown story that we have control over, that, you know, they just can't turn off like a tap from a faucet.
1: Francis, one of the risks that you brought up was building that capacity takes time and money. So the payoff is going to be a few years out at best, right?
2: 100%. Now, the federal government in Canada has, you know, focused already like $1 billion towards this effort. And the problem with AI, it's like when you buy a car off the lot, right? A new car off the lot. The moment you take it off the lot, you can't sell it back to the dealer for the same price. And it's the same thing when you build those data centers. You spend all that money on that equipment and time. And then that equipment starts to depreciate in value the moment you start installing it. So, yeah, that investment's great. It's a lot of money, but you have to see the return on investment pretty quickly. Otherwise, you know, it's money that's potentially lost.
1: Francis Sims is the Associate Dean of Information and Communication Technology out at Humber Polytechnic. Toronto, Vancouver, we're hosting World Cup matches. Police and transit agencies are using AI tools to move and protect huge crowds and doing it at a fraction of the price. Let's talk about this.
2: Yeah, so it's really sort of some innovative use of AI. So in Toronto, the Transit Commission has drones flying overhead on game days, looking at the crowd, so that when, you know, say the game is over, and a couple of nights ago there was a game between Ghana and Panama in the pouring rain, and the crowd moved towards one of the town squares, the Yonge Dundas Square. Those drones allow the Transit Commission to do is to be able to identify where the crowd is moving and then put the buses in that direction. So instead of just having constables, you know, maybe standing in a place where there's no crowd, they can deploy them in real time to areas where, you know, people might get confused, say, I have no idea how to get home, or they need to arrive more buses in a certain area. And so I think that's a really interesting use of AI. And then in the subway, you know, say somebody had, you know, a little bit too much fun after the game and they fell asleep on the platform. Well, subway users can use their phone to report that somebody's asleep on the platform, and then leveraging AI, they can deploy somebody to go and check on them. So that's one thing. And then in Vancouver, you know, the police on their new version of the body cameras have real-time translations. So say like a small child is lost and only speaks Mandarin, for example, or French, goes up to the officer, speaks French or Mandarin. Well, the body camera will translate it in real time to English. The officer can understand and then speak back English, and it translates back to whether it's Mandarin or French.
1: Wow.
2: And helps the child. Like I think that's some pretty cool use of AI. And then there's one more thing. There's 6 new drones in Vancouver that the police have that with the touch of a button, an officer, say they sees a disturbance 100 meters ahead, but can't get there because there's a thick crowd. Press of a button, they could deploy one of these drones like falcons on the rooftop of a skyscraper, and they can go look overhead to see if it's like, is it an emergency and need a paramedic, or is it a disturbance, somebody's fighting, or maybe it's just people partying and there's nothing going on at all.
1: Unbelievable. This is why I love these segments. I feel like I'm learning something every time. Francis, I've got about a minute for this one, but I do want to sneak this one in. Ottawa moving to stop you overpaying based on your data. I didn't realize this was even happening.
2: Yeah, so this is what we call surveillance pricing. It was a word or a sentence in the AI strategy, but then they're including this as part of Bill C-36, which they just released, they announced just a couple of days ago. And what they're including is personal data. You know, you think of your social insurance number, your birth date, your mother's maiden name, but they're including things like inference data. So what that means is like, Rob, like, based on looking at your profile, I know that you like sports. So what that might mean is anytime I want to give you a pricing for a sports ticket, I'm going to jack that price because I know you love it and you're going to pay that money anyway. So that's what we talk about it with inference. And that's how surveillance pricing works, is they predict what you might like or how desperate you might be. Maybe they see something sad like an obituary in the paper and they know that you have to fly somewhere to go see a family member. You know, so using that data, those connections, that inference is what Ottawa is trying to say is now part of our personal information. And they're going to try to ban pricing that leverages that. So that's like a first in the world type of thing. We'll have to see how much teeth they have. They're also increasing the fines, right? Instead of just $100,000 when these companies break it, it's now going to be millions and millions of dollars. So it'll take time to work through, but it's really an innovative approach that Ottawa's putting in place. Time will tell if it actually works.
1: Francis, a fantastic conversation as always. Hopefully we get to do this again very soon. Those were 4 wicked topics. Thank you, Francis.
2: Yeah, looking forward to next time. Thanks, Rob.
1: Francis Sims out at Humber Polytechnic. I love that AI chat with you. Gonna switch gears here really quickly. I don't know if you on Saturday tried to get to the FIFA Fan Fest, but you might have walked away a little frustrated. Fans gathering in downtown Toronto expecting to watch the Netherlands and Sweden World Cup match on those giant screens. But instead, organizers announced the match wasn't going to be shown at the venue. No game, no explanation, just nothing. And this isn't the first time Toronto's Fan Fest has had its problems. Remember opening day, the festival getting evacuated because of lightning during the Mexico-South Africa match? Now, a little bit different scenario there, but people were packed in, skies turned black, and boom, everybody just had to leave. And the city of Toronto said no refunds, 0, called it a rain or shine event. And premium tickets cost anywhere from $100 to $300, and that's before the taxes and fees. And now fans can't even watch the match that they paid to see. I mean, you know, this is Canada. This is our World Cup, right? Toronto's supposed to be one of the flagship host cities. This is supposed to be celebration, but instead we've got lightning evacuations, tech failures, and fans now for the second time standing around with nothing to watch. This festival runs until July the 19th. They say there's going to be more matches, more screens, and more fans who are starting to wonder, am I actually going to be able to see a game? Right now, just wondering, we've had a couple of people in the inbox wondering if they're just going to get screwed again. Because, I mean, think about it. If we can't even watch games, much less go to the games, what are we even doing here? A few other things related to the World Cup. I mentioned this right on the outset of the show, but I think it's still very, very cool. Ed bringing these up, by the way. The 2026 tournament featuring 8 players aged 40 or over 40. That young, tender age of 40. That is more players that are over 40 in this tournament than the previous 22 World Cups combined, which is really impressive. And I don't know if you've heard about this Freddy guy. We're going to talk about him before this show is done, but there's an anonymous World Cup fan snuck into Toronto undetected and is gaining a huge online popularity. So yeah, we'll touch on this before. Let me just put that into the database and get it ready for later on in the show. All right, we'll take a break here. On the other side, we're going to be talking with both Clayton Campbell, president of the Toronto Police Association, and Hank Eidzinga, our 640 Toronto's crime specialist, about everything, including these FIFA drones. But first, let us get you to the weather. Mainly cloudy with a 60% chance of showers, high of 22, a low of 12. Tomorrow, sunshine, high of 25, sunny on Wednesday as well. Thursday, mix of sun and clouds with a 60% chance of showers or thunderstorms, a mix of sun and clouds, high of 23 for Friday. And right now, very simple, nice clean 16, feels like 18. Let's take you to the 640 Toronto Big Trouble traffic and keep things going. Or to the news. Let's get you to the news.
3: Thanks, Rob. Thanks.
1: I'll get it right.
3: Hey, it's early morning. You know, you're in. It's Monday, so you're excused.
1: Yes. Okay. I'm forgiven.
3: Okay. Unifor is starting contract talks today with the Detroit 3 automakers. The first ones are with Ford. Their current labor agreements are set to expire in September. Canada's auto manufacturing sector has lost nearly 6,500 jobs since February of 2025. Negotiations with Stellantis and General Motors are also scheduled. British Prime Minister Keir Starmer is stepping down after less than 2 years in office. He has faced mounting political pressure and a series of setbacks that eroded support for his government. Former Greater Manchester Mayor Andy Burnham is widely considered as the frontrunner to succeed him. We'll find out how the economy is faring today. Statistics Canada is set to release its May inflation report. Economists expect the annual inflation rate to rise 3% because of higher gas prices. Those stories and more are coming up in the news at 8 o'clock.
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3: All right, let's take a look at the weather right now. Mainly cloudy with a 60% chance of showers today. High of 22. Tomorrow is good stuff. Sunshine, high of 25. Wednesday, good stuff. Sunny, high of 23. Thursday is a mix of sun and clouds with a 60% chance of showers. Maybe even a couple of scattered thunderstorms. Friday, a mix of sun and clouds, high of 23. Right now, it is 16 and it feels like 18.
4: Trouble now on the westbound Gardner past the Jarvis exit. A collision blocking the right lane. It's backed up almost to Jarvis. If you're headed southbound on Jarvis, or for that matter on Yonge towards the Gardner, take Lakeshore to the Spadina on-ramp instead. 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That's the Big Trouble traffic spot right now. I'm Adil Lakhani, 640 Toronto.
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3: Rob Fay filling in for Greg today. Kind of excited to host this segment. Clayton Campbell, president of the Toronto Police Association, and Hank Itzinga, 640 Toronto's crime specialist, former police inspector, and best-selling author. Both gentlemen kind enough to join me. Welcome to the program.
6: Good morning, Rob.
7: Good morning, Rob.
3: Well, Clayton, I'll start with you. The headline is No Drones, No Exception. This coming from Toronto Police after two more people charged for flying devices at FIFA sites. I know that we have been sold a bill of goods that the drones are here for our safety. Why are we saying no drones, no exceptions?
6: Yeah, I understand that people want to film FIFA. There's some amazing pictures I'm sure they can get. But as the public, I'm sure they can imagine drones could pose a public safety issue, and they could be used, unfortunately, for violence. So we put that out there. We have some great technology to be able to track down these drones. And if we need to, take them out of the skies. Not going to disclose too much of that. But please, we ask the public to not use drones in these areas, or they're going to be located and charged.
3: Hank, I'm curious to know, obviously FIFA is doing their thing when it comes to security of these events and venues, but I'm curious to know how you look for the guy flying the drone. Is there any special tech for that? I mean, does a drone try to find a drone?
7: It's not drones trying to find drones, Rob, but there is tech to find these drones. And of course, the most important thing is to find the person operating the drone. So there's lots of issues at play here, even allegations of cheating by one team watching another team's practice. So, you know, the police have done a good job putting the message out. No drones allowed under any circumstances. And as Clayton says, it's a public safety issue as well. You don't want those drones flying over huge crowds in the event of them crashing, or even people, bad guys, scouting out police positions. So we live in a different world now. You want to prevent all of this. So between the radio frequency technology and the radar, they're able to locate these drones pretty quickly. And as you know, they even make quite a bit of noise if they're flying low enough. And then using the radio frequency technology, they can find the operators as well. And once they find those operators, they're getting charged, rightfully so. And police doing a great job of doing this and shutting it down.
3: I want to switch gears and talk about this Brampton man with a history of firearms offenses who was charged after allegedly shooting at a Peel police officer. Obviously, this is a very delicate time when it comes to firearms and police officers. So, Clayton, I'll start with you. Anybody with a history of firearms offenses, I'm not going to get into the laws of whether they're too tough or not tough enough. But when somebody has a history, how quickly are they on the radar? Because something like this shouldn't happen.
6: Yeah, first of all, I had the opportunity to speak with Adrian Woolley. He's the president of the Peel Association. Thank goodness the officer's okay. what sounds like is the interrupted potentially a robbery at a store, and they had a foot pursuit with this bad guy, and he started firing rounds at one of the officers. It's horrible. We just went through, and as most of the public know, we're going to be having a funeral for Mark Pinizzato on Wednesday. He was murdered.
3: Yeah.
6: We had an officer that was almost killed by a car a few days later that had to unfortunately use his firearm to protect himself. And it's ridiculous. And we know when people are on firearm prohibitions. And my understanding is this bad guy was on a lifetime prohibition for having firearms. So it's ridiculous. The violence we're seeing over the last little while against our members, not only in Toronto, but across the province of Ontario, is unacceptable and it needs to stop.
3: Hank, the suspect is charged with discharging a firearm with intent and possession of a loaded prohibited firearm. But police also say this doesn't fall under the Special Investigation Unit's jurisdiction. So what does that mean? Like, how will this case be handled differently from other police-involved shootings?
7: Well, this is a pure police investigation. So the Special Investigations Unit, to brush it with a very broad stroke, is if there is a possibility of criminality by a police officer. So if the police aren't firing back and it's just a bad guy firing at the police, then the SIU wouldn't get involved. So it still might be on the radar now for the SIU, but right now it's just going to be Peel Police investigators taking care of this. And you see the charges they've laid. I think those charges will eventually get upgraded. And, you know, going back to your firearms prohibitions, you've got to remember these are bad people, and they're slapped with essentially a piece of paper and a stern warning from a judge not to use firearms again when they've already used firearms. So they tend not to listen. And we see this again and again and again. And we see the breaches of these conditions being laid again and again. So it's something the courts really need to look at, and perhaps a stiffer, harsher penalties and sentences for any use of a firearm whatsoever in this country should be the norm. So these prohibitions don't seem to be having any effect at all on the bad guys who continue to carry guns when they're out of custody.
3: I want to talk about the criminal code. Bill C-14 just received royal assent and includes over 80 amendments to the criminal code. Justice Minister Sean Fraser saying this new bail and sentencing law is a, quote, game changer aimed at making Canada safer. Again, the reverse onus provision is one that I think some defense lawyers are going to have a lot of fun with. But Clayton, I'll start with you. I mean, you're the president of the Toronto Police Association. When you hear the Justice Minister Sean Fraser step to the podium and say that he's trying to make Canada safer, does this bill get us any closer to that?
6: Yeah, I think it does. And I'll just be frank, for almost a decade with Prime Minister Trudeau, there was nothing done to try and make this country safer. We have seen a change. We've been heavily engaged with Minister Fraser and his staff, and along with Secretary of State Ruby Sahota for combating crime. And we support this legislation. We were heavily consulted and involved. About 90%, I would say, of the things that we wanted to see are in there. But it's a piece of legislation, and now we have to see how the courts use it, if there needs to be future changes made. But in the end, it's a step in the right direction, and we fully support it.
3: One of the most significant changes, and again, I touched on it before I got to the question, was this reverse onus provision for certain offenses, you know, like violent auto theft or home invasion, crime involving weapons. The accused now has to prove why they should get bail instead of prosecutors having to prove why they should be denied. Hank, this is one of those situations where I think the new legalese might take a while to work its way through the system. But do you think that this is a step forward in the fact that now it's actually up to the criminal to prove why he should get bail?
7: No. And you know, we've had reverse onus situations embedded in the criminal code for longer than I've been a police officer. So this adds to it, and it still just becomes something for the justice or the judge to consider when they're thinking about releasing somebody on bail. Bottom line, Rob, is we don't have enough room in our jails, and our jails are just a complete mess in this province. Horrible conditions for the inmates. Most of them in there awaiting trial, so innocent until proven guilty. And they're racking up double, if not triple time, credit when they're awaiting trial in the jail. So until they fix that problem, putting all these conditions into the criminal code and not making it mandatory, I don't think it's going to have a huge impact. I really don't. And I know it's a step in the right direction. At least they're acknowledging that we have a problem. But short of striking down Bill C-75, which created this mess in the first place, these small steps, I think, are going to have a minimal impact, especially since we don't have room in the provincial jails for these offenders.
3: Clayton, do you have similar thoughts on that?
6: Yeah, I mean, I think our position all the way along is not about having more people in custody. It's about having the right people in custody. When you see people, as an example, that just fired rounds at this Peel officer, they need to be in custody, period. They need to be serving a significant sentence in custody. And so, yeah, there's issues provincially, but I don't think pointing fingers federally, provincially at each other is going to be helpful. I think C-14 is going to help. There's some other pieces of legislation coming along, Bill C-16, as an example, that really holds adults responsible for recruiting youth into some of the violence we're seeing in the city will be helpful as well. But I think it is a step in the right direction. It's certainly not making the laws less strict. It's making them more consequential to those committing violence. So for those reasons, we support it.
3: Clayton Campbell is the president of the Toronto Police Association. Hank Itzinga is 640 Toronto's crime specialist. Both of us joined here on Toronto Today. I want to talk about this. And this is kind of a broad one, but police revealing this week about the sprawling scope of Toronto's gun for hire network and who's paying for it. So, Hank, I'm actually going to start with you on this one. Toronto Police Chief Miron Demku is giving an update on multiple shooting investigations, including that one back in March on the U.S. consulate. Police say the shootings have been linked to multi-layered gun for hire networks that recruit young people to carry out these crimes. What exactly are gun for hire networks and how do they operate?
7: Well, by all accounts, they seem to be operating through through the internet and, you know, the ever talked about dark web where people are recruited and paid apparently very well for going out and committing these shootings. So you've got a lot of these young persons growing up and becoming part of the gang culture in Toronto and being recruited by people to commit these offenses. And we've seen this for quite a while now. We've seen some murders as well over the years that have supposedly been or allegedly been committed by some of these young people who have nothing to do with the actual motive for the murder, but are recruited to carry out the murder. So it's like the old hitman saga. So certainly the proliferation of it and the amount of shootings that have gone on over the last couple of years at synagogues, at Jewish businesses, at the GFL executive residences and businesses is off the charts. It's definitely expanded, and good on the investigators from the Toronto Police and other jurisdictions and the Americans as well for throwing their hat in the ring and helping out, getting some of these guys into custody. But it creates a real dangerous situation, not just in the city, out on the streets. You don't want bullets flying around at random, and you certainly don't want police officers tragically killed when they're trying to arrest the folks who are committing these offenses. So very dangerous situation, and you know, good that they're making inroads to try and shut it down.
3: Clayton, Hank mentions the United States. Almost 90% of crime guns seized in Toronto are U.S. sourced. What does this mean for law enforcement? And are there questions about border control and gun trafficking that still need to be addressed?
6: Yeah, I mean, although I've been extremely supportive of the federal liberals on C-14, C-16, C-22, that is directly related to some of these messaging apps that we're hopefully going to see the conservatives come around and support, we have not been supportive of the gun ban. We're seeing, when you mentioned that 90% of the firearms come across the border from the U.S., we know it's bad guys using illegal firearms from the United States, certainly not law-abiding gun owners. We've said time and time again that money should be diverted to the border, be diverted to gang and gun investigations, to intelligence investigations, to try and really find the bad guys, not to spend a bunch of money taking guns away from law-abiding citizens.
3: Hank, I want to switch gears one last time here and talk about the 19-year-old at the U.S. consulate shooting. A 19-year-old man, Zara Jabi, arrested Wednesday at Toronto Pearson Airport in connection with that March shooting at the U.S. consulate. Police say he left the country and was heading back to Toronto when they caught him. How did he get overseas so quickly? And what does that tell us about how these suspects are operating?
7: Not quite sure whether he actually left the country once he knew he was wanted or whether he was already overseas by the time they executed those warrants and tried to arrest him. So I can't comment on how he got out of the country so quickly, because I don't know if he did get out so quickly. But it's not uncommon for these guys to be out of the country at any given time, especially if they've been involved in a level of criminality like this. And, you know, the police have some good networks across the planet through Interpol and international assistance. And if they know where the individual is, and by communicating with them through the local authorities and communicating through family and friends as well, far easier sometimes to just come back and face the music than be living in another country with no support for the rest of your life, trying to be, and being on the run, looking over your shoulder constantly. So pretty common for people to just come back, and the authorities know they're coming back, and they place them in custody at the airport when they arrive and get them before the courts.
3: Clayton, my final question for you. He's now detained and made his first court appearance by video. What is the status of the legal process? Like, is there any chance he could be released on bail given the serious nature of these charges?
6: Who knows? I would say, I mean, I'm sure, assuming you're referring to this person involved in the U.S. consulate shooting, I would hope not. And just to remind the public, it was a U.S. consulate shooting search warrant. They were doing multiple search warrants where we lost a hero just over a week and a half ago, Constable Mark Pinizzato of our ETF. And I'll just say to the public, thank you for all the support over the last little while. We're going to lay him to rest on Wednesday. It's going to be a very emotional day. But remember, behind all these investigations are brave men and women of the Toronto Police Service that put their lives on the line to hold these really bad guys accountable.
3: Clayton and Hank, thank you so much. I bounced you around with a number of different topics. You guys were on top of all of them. And I know I only get to fill in once in a blue moon, but I'm better for the conversation. Thank you to you both.
7: A pleasure, Rob. Thank you.
3: All right. Clayton Campbell, president of the Toronto Police Association, and Hank Edzinga, 640 Toronto's crime specialist. He's a former police inspector and a best-selling author as well. Okay, want to switch gears here. We have this contest. We have a pair of tickets to Santana and the Doobie Brothers, July the 5th at the RBC Amphitheater. All you have to do is be the first person. All right, get ready. Pull over on the side of the road. You got to do this hands-free. All you have to do is be the first person right now to text Doobie to 416-870-6400 when you hear a Doobie Brothers song, all right? So not right this second, but when you hear a Doobie Brothers song this morning, text Doobie to 416-870-6400. Well, the story of the day is British Prime Minister Keir Starmer saying that he will resign by September. This is a big deal when it comes to everything that is going on. The one thing that I will say, you know what, before I even get into what I say, let's play the clip from the Prime Minister himself. It was this morning where Keir Starmer stepped to the podium and admitted his time was short.
8: The question my party is asking now is whether I am best placed to lead us into the next general election. I have heard the answer of my parliamentary party to that question. And I accept that answer with good grace. Every decision I've taken has been about putting the country I love first. That is why I will resign as leader of the Labour Party. I have spoken to His Majesty the King this morning to inform him of my decision. I will ask the National Executive Committee of the Labour Party to set out a timetable with nominations opening on the 9th of July and completed by the summer recess. In the case of a contest, this will ensure a new leader is in place before Parliament returns in September. I will remain in post as Prime Minister until the contest is complete, and I will do everything I can to ensure an orderly handover of power.
3: So, yeah, British Prime Minister Keir Starmer has resigned as leader of the Labour Party. He will step down as Prime Minister within weeks. This is just 18 months after winning what looked like a permanent majority. It's amazing to me that he's out. And honestly, this is a massive story for anybody that watches British politics, because when

0: led to Keir Starmer's demise, but I'd rather get it from you. How did we get to this moment in UK politics?
1: Well, another day, another prime minister here. It never seems to end, the change at the top. But for Keir Starmer, he came to power almost exactly 2 years ago with a huge majority in the House of Commons, albeit with only 33% of the popular vote. However, it didn't take long for the poll numbers to fall much further for Labour, and he's been extremely unpopular over the last 2 years. Some policy U-turns have been unpopular. The handling of the diplomatic situation around the war in Gaza, and one of the major scandals has been his appointment of Peter Mandelson as Prime Minister, as Ambassador rather, to Washington. And Mandelson, it was known at the time when he was appointed that he had a friendship with Jeffrey Epstein, the convicted pedophile Jeffrey Epstein, but it wasn't known the full extent of it. And when more files were released, the Epstein files, it showed that he had been, Mandelson, in touch with Epstein far long after Epstein was first convicted of sex offences. And that proved very toxic as well, his decision to appoint Mandelson to that job. So the poll numbers just never recovered for the governing Labour Party, and the pressure grew with all these majority House of Commons MPs, the huge cadre of MPs, that they fear they will not win their seat back in the next election. So when last week the Mayor of Greater Manchester, Andy Burnham, decided, ran in a by-election and won a seat. He became an MP and will officially become an MP just in a couple of hours from now. All the government, it seems many of the cabinet ministers here decided to weigh in behind Burnham and tell Starmer, the game is up, time is up, you got to go. So he came out here this morning to the lectern outside the door of 10 Downing Street, where I'm standing right now, and said he is no longer the person to lead the Labour Party into the next election, and he will stand aside for a new leader to be chosen.
0: Redmond, Starmer had a whole bunch of things go against him. Defections, resignations, the rise of a rival party on both the left and the right. Is Labour currently split ideologically, or was this just a failure of management?
1: I think Labour is always split ideologically. There is a left social democratic wing to Labour, and there is a more centrist aspect to the Labour Party here. And it's very difficult. It's proven for years very difficult for those parts to reconcile themselves. The previous leader of Labour was on the left, and the centrists were very upset with that. And Starmer is more centrist, and the more social democratic side of Labour upset with that. So the on the left, as you say, the Green Party here has been eating Labour's lunch in the polls. And then on the right, in many working class areas that Labour traditionally got votes in, Reform, Nigel Farage's Reform Party, is winning big there in the polls too. So it's been a very, I suppose, a unique set of circumstances in this circumstance for Starmer, for yet another change at the top in British politics.
0: Redmond Shannon is our Europe correspondent for Global News, joining us here on Toronto Today. We're covering the topic of British Prime Minister Keir Starmer saying he will resign as leader of that country by September. Redmond, Britain has now seen multiple short-lived prime ministers in recent years. You mentioned another day, another leader. Does this point to maybe a structural crisis in UK politics, or is this just a string of bad leaders?
1: I think it's a combination of factors, as many things often are, but certainly Brexit, which was exactly 10 years ago tomorrow, the Brexit vote, that obviously brought about David Cameron's resignation, then Theresa May struggled to get Brexit pushed through. You had Boris Johnson take over. Scandals eventually took him down after he pushed Brexit through. Liz Truss took over for fewer than 50 days because of her fiscal policy being disastrous. I think few would argue that she was a good leader in any respect. Then Rishi Sunak took over, reached the end of the term, had to call an election, and now we have Starmer who has resigned too. So it perhaps is creating a trend whereby if the party is low in the polls and unpopular, that the pressure rises for a replacement, sort of like a coaches in British soccer, if you will, if I can make that analogy, that the fans rise up. They say, we have enough. We've lost three games in a row, So we want the

0: manager gone, the coach who want them out. And it seems like that lack of patience is catching on and perhaps is not great for the stability in British politics.
1: Well, I know it's a super busy day for you, Redmond, so your time is valued. Thank you for making time this morning for us. Let's speak again soon.
0: Thanks. Have a good day. Bye.
1: All right. Redmond Shannon, our Europe correspondent for Global News. Very big day in UK politics. Six leaders in the past 7 years. That's all you have to say when it comes to UK politics right now. You can talk Brexit. You can talk about the relationship with the United States. You can talk about whatever you want. But the fact is, Keir Starmer stepped to the lectern, as it was said, and announced a timetable for his resignation as prime minister. That story breaking early this morning. Although Donald Trump, a couple of days ago, if I may, stepped onto True Social and said, yep, he's going to be calling it quits. Donald Trump broke the story in front of everybody. And you sat back and you're like, oh, God, please tell me it's not going to be Donald Trump that breaks this news. And sure enough, this morning on a Monday morning, that is, in fact, what happened. We'll cover this story throughout the rest of the morning. I'm sure we'll cover it throughout the rest of the day here on 640 Toronto. But let's take a break here. Before I do, again, we have one pair of tickets to Santana and the Doobie Brothers July the 5th. That is at the RBC Amphitheater. All you have to do is be the first person, number one, not number two or three, number one, to text Doobie to 416-870-6400 and do so only when you hear a Doobie Brothers song. All right, let's go into the newsroom with Heather Good.
2: Global News. It's 16 degrees at 8 o'clock. I'm Heather Good. Contract talks begin for Canada's auto sector. Another prime minister forced to resign. And Toronto Marlies to hold Calder Cup victory celebration. But first, let's get you moving. And check 640 Toronto. Big trouble traffic.
3: On the Gardner westbound past Jarvis, an earlier collision now blocking the two right lanes. Heavy delays almost backed up to the DVP. If you're headed southbound along Jarvis, Yonge, or even University, you'll want to head to Lakeshore and then head west to jump on at Spadina instead of Jarvis. 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That's the Big Trouble traffic spot right now. I'm Adil Lakhani, 640 Toronto.
2: Canadian auto industry is dealing with U.S. tariffs and almost 6,500 job losses. Today, the union representing tens of thousands of auto workers will start contract talks.
4: The latest round of bargaining comes during difficult conditions for the auto sector as it copes with U.S. tariffs, uncertainty linked to the future of CUSMA, and the introduction of Chinese electric vehicles into Canada. The union says it's keen to secure protections around job security, with the auto manufacturing sector having lost nearly 6,500 total jobs since February last year. Talks with Stellantis and GM are expected to come after a deal is reached with Ford. Michelle Zedekian, The Canadian Press, Toronto.
2: We'll get an idea today on how Canada's economy is doing. Statistics Canada will release the inflation number. High oil and gasoline prices are expected to push it higher. Economists say they expect the rate will be 3% in May. That's up from 2.8% in April. The Bank of Canada has a 2% target for inflation. A Brampton man who is not allowed to have guns for life has been charged with shooting at a Peel police officer. Police say officers were doing proactive patrols on Torbram Road yesterday when they noticed a man running away from a nearby business. He was wearing a mask and jumping over several fences. Police went after him. That's when the man turned around and allegedly fired several bullets at an officer. The officer was not hurt. 25-year-old Isaiah Bachu is facing a number of firearms charges. Brits will be going to the polls this summer to vote for their seventh prime minister in 10 years. Keir Starmer has announced he's resigning.
5: Outside number 10 at Downing Street, British Prime Minister Keir Starmer announced he's stepping down as leader of the governing Labour Party.
6: Every decision I've taken has been about putting the country I love first. That is why I will resign as leader of the Labour Party.
5: Starmer had made the decision after facing growing pressure to hand over to a new leader who can try and revive the government's flagging fortunes. He's been in office since leading Labour to a landslide election victory in July 2024. In those 2 years, though, his popularity and that of the party have plummeted. His departure was triggered in particular by the victory of Andy Burnham, the popular ex-mayor of Greater Manchester, in a special election last week. Charles de Ledesma, London.
2: You can celebrate with the Toronto Marlies today. A victory rally will get underway at 11 o'clock at Real Sports Bar and Grill. The Marlies won the Calder Cup after beating the Chicago Wolves 4-3 in Game 5. It's the second Calder for the Maple Leafs farm team. They also won it in 2018. A look at the forecast from the Global News Weather Center. Here's weather specialist Liam Vu.
7: A cloudy and mild start to the week and below seasonal as we head into this afternoon. Early this morning, you will need that umbrella. That risk of rain arrives around 6 to 7 a.m. and then 8 to 9 a.m., likely about 2 to 3 millimeters of rain per hour. That rain, though, tapers off by the noon hour, and later this afternoon, we'll be left with a nice mix of sun and cloud as we reach that daytime high of 22 degrees. It gets a little warmer into Tuesday. Wednesday, temperatures climbing up to 23, 24. And come Thursday, that is when the risk of rain will roll through once again, bringing with it about 10 millimeters of precipitation. That risk of rain is going to stick around into Saturday as well, but mainly sunshine as we head into this brand new week.
2: And right now, it's 16 degrees in downtown Toronto. Don't miss any breaking news when at the office. Just tell your smart speaker to play 640 Toronto. I'm Heather Good. 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
1: Welcome back to the program. Good morning, Toronto. I hope wherever I find you well. Rob Fay again, as the man with the much better voice than I, says in for Greg Brady. Just one more day. He'll be back in the big chair tomorrow. Want to start with some of the top stories around the world. The current U.S.-Iran situation, one of the most dangerous kinds of foreign policy, especially at this moment, because it sits right on the edge of diplomacy and confrontation. On one hand, you got the talks that are still happening this morning in Switzerland. There are mediators involved. There are meetings, proposals, and statements about progress, but it's not a total breakdown. But on the other hand, there is a lot of military tension and not a lot of trust. That combination is what's making this situation so unstable. It's not peace, it's not war, it is tense and in a holding pattern that could go either way. Now, what makes this especially complicated is that the two sides don't seem to want the same kind of deal. If you listen to what Iran wants this morning, they want their money back and they want some of the things that were in this deal to follow through. Donald Trump has said, you close the Strait of Hormuz and that will be a problem. And he said it in a much more jarring way than I'm getting it to you this morning. But in any way, the Strait of Hormuz once again is at the center of this. And it's one of the most important shipping routes in the world. There is a huge amount of global oil that moves through it, which means even the threat to close it sends a message far beyond the Middle East. If that strait is disrupted again, just as we were starting to see an inkling of the gas prices go down in this country, it could shoot up once again. So not just a military issue, it's not just a diplomatic issue. It is, again, a direct economic issue for countries around the world, including us here in Canada. The problems that I see are many, but the one that I see is leverage. Washington trying to pressure Iran into concessions. Tehran's trying to show it will not be bullied into giving up core parts of the program. So with J.D. Vance overseas in Switzerland right now, Trump, both thumbs going crazy on Truth Social. It's a really interesting time because you've got not just the Strait of Hormuz, but you've got Lebanon, you've got Israel, you've got the oil markets, and you've got the military presence in the United States all sitting inside this same pressure system. So when one thing moves, everything moves. And that's why the situation keeps feeling bigger this morning than just the immediate headlines. A strike in one place or a threat in another could ripple quickly throughout that region and into the global economy. So we'll keep you abreast as to what's going on in this situation if anything does unfold. But again, the talks in Switzerland continue. Iran pulled away from the table. Right now, Pakistan, Qatar, and J.D. Vance in Switzerland trying to get them back to the table so that they can continue just even a dialogue that says we'll agree to meet again, because the negotiations are about done and the technical talks, they're right at the end as well. And I think every party is going to go back to the respective corner and figure out what comes next. Okay, want to get to this story. I thought it was really interesting. There are tenants accused of unpaid rent and will have to pay half to bring up other complaints at Ontario hearings, which I thought was interesting. I want to get this one into you because I think this matters to a lot of renters. I never wanted to be a renter. Bill 60, which is one of the many bills that are before Parliament requiring money to be put down before a tenant can even make a case that they aren't in arrears, which I thought was really interesting. By the way, feel free to hit me up on my socials at Rob Fay, or you can hit me up on one of the worst emails of the Chorus Radio Network, rob.fay@chorusent.com. And we'll get into all of these topics. Okay, so let me circle back on this one really quickly because I think it's something that matters. This Ontario Bill 60 tenant, Ontario tenants accused of unpaid rent may now have to pay half of what the landlord says they owe before they can even raise any other complaints at a hearing. I don't know what the problem that the government's trying to solve here and why tenant advocates are so worried about it. Critics say this makes it harder for tenants to bring up real issues like repairs or maintenance or unsafe living conditions. And I think the question is, does this effectively stack the deck in favor of landlords? Bill 60 was passed last fall, but the province still hasn't said when this part of the law will actually take effect. So the question, again, I have many, why the delay and what should tenants and landlords be prepping for in the meantime? I think there's something to be that, and we're going to flesh that out before the show is done. One other thing I will say, and this goes from renters to World Cup tourists. I mentioned this last week, and I had a guest on that backed this up. World Cup tourists are not leaving tips. I said, you know what? You know, when you go to a restaurant and the tipping options start at 18%, it's 18%, it's 20%, it's 22%, dare I say 25%. Well, certain countries don't do that. I know Japan doesn't do it. Germany really, if ever, does it. So these World Cup tourists aren't leaving tips. And there is a New York City restaurant that is starting to fight back. Restaurants in several World Cup cities, actually, including New York and Kansas City and Philadelphia, say many international visitors are leaving little to no tips because tipping isn't customary in many countries and it is affecting their business. So to protect servers' earnings, some restaurants have actually begun automatically adding 20% gratuity to customers' bills during the tournament. The problem is that some of these restaurants aren't labeling it as a gratuity. It's being added as just a fee. And the restaurant operators say the move is less about punishing tourists and more about avoiding these awkward conversations and ensuring that their workers are paid fairly. I, as a former restaurant owner, completely disagree with this. Servers report that many World Cup visitors are friendly and they're enthusiastic, but they just don't realize that tipping is expected, especially, and most of this is coming from the U.S. restaurant industry. But not every restaurant supports automatic gratuity, so some owners are arguing that customers should decide how much tip based on service quality rather than just having a mandatory charge added. That is where I stand. I'll tell you this, if you want to add an autocrat on a big party, like let's say a party of 10 or 15 or 20 come in and you want to put a 15 or 18% gratuity on it, as long as you're forward facing, have at it. Do what you got to do. But if you're going to try and find a workaround to these tourists who all of a sudden look at the bill and say, boy, I thought that was $8 for beer. Why is it $12 on my tab? I can see the fee of $8. I can see the tax. And then what's this other fee? And you haven't labeled it as an autocrat. That to me is actually criminal. I mean, forget the trust thing. I think that should actually be against the law. But right now, you're seeing certain restaurants in certain parts of the United States that are actually trying to find a workaround. The issue actually just highlights a broader culture clash between the North American tipping system and countries where service charges are actually included in menu prices, where tipping is just uncommon. I was in Japan. I didn't get asked once. I was back there in February for 2 weeks. I don't think I pay. I wanted to tip. I thought the service was so extraordinary that I thought, oh, my God, I have to. It's almost disrespectful to offer up a tip. That's just the level of service that they want to provide. It's all there and it's all good. So when you see some of these other cultures now coming to North America, be it the United States or Canada, we shouldn't be offended. I mean, we ask the world to come in. We don't have to get them to adhere to all of our policies, especially tipping. And it's interesting to see that this is a story, but I knew it would be. I knew it would be when the World Cup came to town and we were focused so heavily on the service industry. I said, just so you know, there's certain countries out there that don't do that kind of business. By the way, I do have to say Curaçao becoming the smallest nation to ever get a World Cup win or a draw. Do you know Curaçao's population is just over 150,000? Iceland had the distinction before the game with approximately 340,000. They just drew this past weekend with a country of 18.5 million. That coming from Greg Brady's Twitter, I might add. So congrats to Curaçao, home of Jurickson Profar, for getting a point in a World Cup with just a population of 158. Again, on the other side of the break, Honorable Lisa Raitt's going to stop by. She's a former federal cabinet minister, deputy leader of the official opposition. We're going to get into the Doug Ford festival that was drowned out by protesters. Yeah, 2026 Ford Fest will be one for the ages, not because Doug Ford got to the stage and ran shop, but because of the 4,000 protesters that absolutely had their voices heard, which I think is it's pretty impressive. All right, let's check the roads with your 640 Toronto Big Trouble traffic.
3: On the westbound at Gardiner Pass, Jarvis, an earlier collision now blocking the two right lanes. Heavy delays. It's almost backed up to the DVP. If you're headed south towards the Gardiner, anywhere between Parliament and Spadina, you're going to want to head south towards Lakeshore and jump on at Spadina instead of Jarvis. 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That's the Big Trouble traffic spot right now. I'm Adil Lakhani, 640 Toronto.
1: All right, quick check of the weather. Mainly cloudy with a 60% chance of showers today. We're going to get up to about 22 degrees. Tomorrow and Wednesday, sunshine, high around 24. Thursday, we're back to sun and clouds. And yes, once again, a chance of showers and thunderstorms, high of just 21. And Friday, a mix of sun and clouds, back to 23. Right now, 17 degrees in Toronto. Feels like 19. 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I'm host Rob Fay.
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1: Welcome back to the program. Lots to cover in this segment with the Honorable Lisa Raitt. She's a former federal cabinet minister and deputy leader of the official opposition. Kind enough to join us on Toronto Today. Good morning, Lisa.
25: Hey, good morning, Rob.
1: Well, let's start with the big news from overseas. British Prime Minister Keir Starmer saying he will resign by September. What are your thoughts on all this?
25: Well, we've seen this movie before. This is exactly what happened in the dying days of Justin Trudeau. If you recall, go back in time, he had lost four by-elections, two of them, which were liberal strongholds. Everybody was saying, oh my gosh, can this guy really lead us into the next election? The liberals were down like 21 points or something to the conservatives. And he had a resignation by Chrystia Freeland, very high profile. Lots of people announcing that they weren't going to run again, Anita Anand and Sean Fraser. And that was all during the December time period. Lo and behold, he goes out for Christmas, comes back and he says, okay, I get it. I am not going to run again. So I know that I can't lead you into the next election. And up pops up Mark Carney saying, well, I'm going to run. This is exactly the same thing that's happening in the UK. So Mr. Starmer had some terrible defeats in the elections that happened in May. He's had a number of cabinet ministers resign. He sees the fact that he's extremely unpopular and he's decided I can't lead this party into the next election. So I've announced that I'm leaving as well. It's almost the same time frame too, right? Mr. Trudeau said in January, I'm leaving in April. Mr. Starmer says, okay, it's May or it's May. Oh my gosh, it's June. I lost June already. And I'm gonna leave in September. So this is exactly the same kind of thing. It happened with Kretchen. It happened with others. It's just sometimes it's the way that the party ends up moving it. The big difference, of course, is the guy just got into the job and he won a huge mandate. And it just shows you politics is fickle, man. It can change especially in the day of social media. This stuff changes really quick.
1: Well, six leaders in 7 years over in the UK. It's actually unprecedented. I can't remember any other country going through that many the way that the UK has in the manner in which they have.
25: Yes.
1: Let's talk about this because
25: one more thing I want to say. So the Conservatives, that's the Labour Party. They're doing it old school. The Conservatives are far different over there. And they use votes internally in order to dislodge their leader. They say, okay, you're not leaving. We're going to make you leave. And they use the parliamentary system to do that. And they actually move out their leader by a vote of the members of parliament, which is very unique. And then they end up with a leader from a general kind of not a general election, but rather it's just a leadership race. But in either case, you don't go to the public for a new mandate at all, not until later. So you're right, but it's two different ways of getting rid of somebody.
1: Yeah. Well, okay. Well, let's talk about another leader that's not doing so well in the polls right now, depending on if you believe the polls or not. Premier Doug Ford here on this side of the pond, drowned out by protesters at his own festival. What do you make of the fact that there were 4,000 people that drowned out the premier?
25: That's pretty amazing. I mean, however, it shows you that people are organizing and that they're thinking that maybe they're going to set up a situation where they want folks to believe that it's time for change. And that is what ends up defeating a government, when the general population has decided, okay, I've had enough of them. It may not be one particular thing, maybe a buildup of many things. You just kind of get this notion in your head, yeah, you know, that's enough. We should be looking elsewhere. And this is the beginning of laying the groundwork, having a force come out and organized in order to show to people that maybe not everybody is in love with Mr. Ford. It's funny you talk about the polling, that because he said that the poll was a fake poll and it was done by Angus Reid. I know the president of Angus Reid really well. Her name is Jackie Curl. There is, don't pick a fight with her. Do not pick a fight with her. She's not gonna sit down and take it when somebody says that her work isn't good, because that's, you're only as good as your reputation. So she will defend herself. And I believe that she has sent a letter over to the premier's office saying, hey, you better retract this stuff.
1: Well, she's also got a background in journalism as well, so she knows the angles to approach a fight
25: you
1: like
25: would
1: this.
25: Know her. Yes, you would know her on the West Coast for sure.
1: Absolutely, I would know her. And she's one of the best in the country, not just here on the West Coast. I want to get into this edited crowd photo controversy, because the Toronto Star saying that PC officials posted the Ford Fest photos that appear to have been edited to make protesters look like supporters. If this is true, how bad is that of a look for the government?
25: Not a good look, Rob. Not a good look. It's manipulation of a social. It's a manipulation of a photo in order to clean it up, I guess, fix it in post. I don't think that will go over well with the general public. And it's the reaction to trying to cleanse out that it wasn't as bad a situation of having these people protest in that moment. But I was also struck by the police presence. There must be some serious threats against the health and well-being of the premier to see that kind of turnout of police. So, you know, it's a fine balance. There's protesting, that's normal. Then there's threats to a person, which is not normal. And then the reaction of the government of trying to pretend everything was okay, really not cool.
1: In a world where everybody has a phone camera, why would a political team even risk posting a photo that doesn't match what people actually saw?
25: Yeah, I guess the jury's out on whether or not they can show, you know, they got to bring receipts at this point in time. They got to show that this was a real picture. And if they can prove it was a real picture, that's great. But you know, and I know, we can detect AI. We can detect these kinds of things with the tools that we have. So that is surprising that they thought that they could just clean it up a little bit. And it's not necessarily, it actually makes the story go on longer. And that's unfortunate.
1: Yeah, allegedly. We'll have to wait. The Honorable Lisa Raitt, former federal cabinet minister and deputy leader of the official opposition, kind enough to join us here on Toronto Today. I'm going to localize this. We're up to 9 candidates now registered to run for councillor in Beaches, East York. With 9 candidates, is it almost too diluted? Is it hard for voters to actually sort out who has the best plan?
25: So tough. And it's not going to be about who has the best plan. It's going to be about who has the highest name recognition. That is the thing with municipal politics. Incumbency is such a gift, because everybody knows your name. And as long as you haven't blown up your section, it's not going to be, it's hard to dislodge you. So there's no incumbent in this race, but maybe Nathaniel Erskine-Smith views himself as an incumbent because his name has been all over the advertising for that riding for a long time, being the Liberal member of parliament there. So he would have an edge if he, has he put his name in officially, Rob? I haven't really checked up on that, but I know he was musing as to whether or not he would be throwing his hat in the ring. And it depends upon, can you get your people to the polls? That's it at the end of the day. It's not about what plans you have for your constituency. It's about, can you get the people who support you out to vote? And if you have incumbency, it's a little bit easier.
1: I'm going to ask you this because I know that you've been through this. In a busy election year, does a local race like, you know, Beaches East York even matter beyond the ward itself? Especially when Toronto politics is already getting so much attention.
25: Yeah, it's a good question. It matters because of the impact on... it matters out of curiosity because it's wondering whether or not the federal MP is going to move to municipal politics. Other than that, it's kind of business as usual, unless you live in that community where it is important to you.
1: It's really interesting just to see how everything's starting to formulate. Well, I'll tell you what, Lisa, I'm very impressed by this conversation. We talked about Keir Starmer. We talked about the premier of this province. And then we even got into the nitty gritty with the Beaches East York. So, by the way, Nate Erskine-Smith has not filed his papers to run as of now. So
25: he hasn't.
1: A name to keep.
25: He will. But listen, I'm going to be a little inside baseball. He has the power of an MP to flood the riding with materials talking about what a great member of parliament he was over the summer and using that money to do so. He shouldn't declare that he wants to be candidate until after he's exhausted that resource, because it'll put him ahead. It's not election spending. So it makes sense he hasn't declared. He's thinking about it, but we'll see.
1: I love it. I love that you even threw the baseball reference in there. As a sports guy, I do appreciate that. So thank you, Lisa. I appreciate this conversation today. I hope we get to do it again soon.
25: Well, you bet, Rob. Talk to you soon. Bye.
1: All right. Lisa Raitt, the Honorable Lisa Raitt, former federal cabinet minister and deputy leader of the official opposition. All right. A minute away from the bottom of the hour here. We'll get you your news, weather, traffic, everything relevant to your morning. On the other side of the break, you're in a new relationship. You've got some weird feelings about the partner that you just started dating. And all of a sudden you're like, gosh, I wish I knew a little bit more about his or her background. In Quebec, this is going to be law where you're going to get the chance, if you feel under duress, that you can actually request the background of your spouse, of your partner, of your boyfriend or girlfriend. It's a really interesting conversation. Pearl Aliadis is one of the most respected lawyers in Canada. She's going to join us on the other side of the break to break down why in certain provinces this is working and how Quebec thinks they can make it work even more. So yeah, some privacy questions, but more than anything, some safety questions. But first, let's go into the newsroom and see what Heather Good is working on for the 9 o'clock hour.
2: Thanks so much, Rob. Unifor is entering contract talks with Ford. Starting today, it's the first of the three Detroit automakers that will be bargaining with this year. The current labor agreements are set to expire in September. The latest round of bargaining comes as the auto industry faces pressure from U.S. tariffs and increased competition from Chinese electric vehicles coming into Canada. Peel Public Health has issued a warning about possible measles exposure at Pearson Airport. It comes following a confirmed case. Health officials say travelers who were at the airport or on two flights on June 13th should check their vaccination records. They may have been exposed on two flights and at Terminal 1. UK Prime Minister Keir Starmer has announced he's resigning, paving the way for Britain to have its seventh Prime Minister in 10 years. He has faced mounting political pressure and a series of setbacks that eroded support for his government. Former Greater Manchester Mayor Andy Burnham has confirmed he will run to succeed Starmer. Burnham won a special parliamentary election last week. Those stories and more are coming up in the news at 9 o'clock.
0: Hi, this is Clarence from The Refuge. In my office, I have a shelf dedicated to items youth have given me over the years. One item is a snack-sized bag of Ruffles all-dressed chips. A while ago, a homeless youth purchased that bag with his own money and gave it to me saying, "Thank you for keeping me alive." I value this bag of chips as it reminds me of the importance of the work that we do here at The Refuge. Helping homeless youth in the GTA is what The Refuge is all about. 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
1: Quebec recently passed a bill that lets people check whether their romantic partner has a history of domestic violence. That legislation, which allows police to disclose information about a person's domestic violence history to a partner considered to be at risk, was one of several bills that was done on the final day before the ledge broke for the summer and, of course, the upcoming fall election. Here to talk about this is Pearl Eliadis. She's an award-winning human rights lawyer, a professor at McGill University, and an author as well. Pearl, welcome to the program. A couple of questions right out of the gates. Who can actually request this information, and how does that information get from the police, perhaps to the person at risk?
9: So those are all great questions. So the first thing to say is that Bill 4 passed on June 11th, but it's not going to be in force until December. So it's important for people to know it's not going to be executed, if you will. You can't actually start the process until December itself. So it has received assent, but it is not yet formally enforced. So that's important to start with. So the way the process works is that a person who is at risk or believes themselves to be at risk of violence from an intimate partner, and the term intimate partner is defined in the Act, and we can talk about that later if you like, who believes that themselves or their child is at risk, can request information about the person's police record or prison record from authorities, and based on the regulations that are not yet in place, other people will be able to request that information on behalf of the person at risk as well. So that's the way it works. There's an application process. There's a application form. In addition to that, if the police or, for example, people working in certain services believe the person to be at risk, they are entitled to say, you know what, we're aware of certain situations regarding this person. We think it would be good for you to apply for information about your partner. So that can be initiated potentially by other people. Again, that needs to be set out in the regulations. The information then goes to the police, basically. And as I said, it might also be to prison authorities if there's a request for information from corrections. But mainly, it's probably going to be police. And then if there is something there, then that information would then be communicated back to the person making the request in what the latest amendments suggest would be a safe manner. So making sure people's privacy is respected, and then the person can make a decision about what to do. And there's also, and I'll close with this, there's also a provision for the person to receive support on terms of strategies to take and to use to make sure they and or their children are kept safe.
1: At what point does somebody even qualify as a, quote, person at risk? And is there any way to block or even limit a request?
9: So if a person is deemed to be at risk, if based on reasonable grounds, the person says, for example, you know, I have witnessed violent behavior from this person, I've witnessed controlling behavior from this person, I've heard rumors, I'm thinking about, and I'm of course speculating here as to the type of situation, I'm thinking about moving in with this person, right? I'd like to know who this person is. Is there anything I need to know? And the woman who the law is named after in Quebec, there's sort of a popular, if you will, name attached to it. It's the Gabby Renault Law, named after a woman who was killed last year in Quebec. And her family believes that had she known about this person's very troubling history, that indeed she would have not been with him and not lost her life.
1: This might sound like a naive question, but I feel like the timing is once you're already, quote, at risk, it might be too late to get this information. I mean, is this one of those things that should be more accessible early on? Or obviously, even the person that might be assumed to be a troublemaker, for lack of a better phrase, has rights as well?
9: Sure. So that's an entirely fair question. So both parties have rights, and the police assess those on both sides, right? To see, you know, for example, if somebody makes a request for the wrong reasons, you know, they're harassing the person, they want to try to use that information improperly. There are penalties actually set out in the act to prevent that kind of thing from happening. So yeah, you're absolutely right to raise that question. In terms of when the person can raise it, it really can be at any time. It can be at any time in the process. You know, when you're in a relationship and you start to get your spidey senses are telling you something's off. The person has uncontrolled rage. The person is engaging in behavior that you think is problematic. If the police believe, based on what you say, that those are reasonable grounds and there's a criterion of reasonableness in the act, then you can ask for that. So it isn't as if you are about to be killed or something, and only then can you ask. You really can ask at any time in the process, and it really can be not just criminal charges, which are more easily available, but also prior 911 calls, potentially, right, associated with that individual. So it's kind of stuff a little earlier in the process that may not have resulted in criminal charges, which is the reason why privacy does need to be taken into consideration. But there have been attempts to bring this law in for, or something like it, for a long time. A group I'm involved with, the Collectif Québécois de la Prévention de l'Itinérance, the Homelessness Prevention Network, we advocated for it in 2022. It's something that has been brought into force in three other Canadian provinces that I'm aware of. And of course, the family of Gabby Renault has really been the instrument really moving this forward and giving it that extra push at the finish line.
1: I was doing a little bit of research, Pearl, and I noticed that there's similar laws in this country. Alberta, Saskatchewan, Newfoundland, and Labrador have similar laws. But how is Quebec's version different or maybe even stronger?
9: So I don't know a lot about the three ones that I'm more familiar with all are Alberta, Saskatchewan, and Manitoba. Manitoba, I think, is quite recent, so there isn't a lot of data on that. One of the things that is interesting about the way the Quebec legislation has been introduced is that it really focuses not only on the right to ask and the right to know, so both, but also creates support for the person at the back end of the process. So once they find out that the person is a threat or poses a reasonable risk, that you're entitled to ask for assistance. And that piece is relatively new when you look at other legislation. I don't know how it's playing out in the other provinces, but I do know that looking at experiences elsewhere, they decided that that additional assistance piece was important because you get that information and then what do you do with it? Right? Are you going to go to a shelter? Are there resources out there? What are you going to do? So that additional piece in Quebec is really important. We don't have a lot of data on how it's worked in the other provinces, but there is a lot of data coming from the UK, which is where it started.
1: Clare's Law, I think, is that's the one in the UK. Before I let you go, I have one more question. I was curious to know, because this passed on the last day of the legislative session, and of course, before a fall election, would it be fair to say that there could be political or legal challenges?
9: So it was passed unanimously in the House, in the National Assembly. I think in Quebec, there really is a consensus around protecting women from violence. The only areas where I could see it coming into question would be whether the information is improperly used, and again, and the abuse potential, right, for the person on the receiving end. But again, the legislation does seem to cover that. I fully expect, as with any piece of legislation where there are privacy and confidentiality issues, that there may be challenges under privacy legislation, the way information is communicated, the way information is kept, retained, archived. Those are all going to be things that we're going to have to think about. But the last thing that I would say, if I may, is the experience in the UK demonstrates that there has been a vertiginous rise in requests for this information. Like in some years, it's been 30, 40, 50% per year, year over year. The UK doesn't, I don't think, round up its statistics. So you have to look at the individual constituent countries. So Scotland, England, Wales. But the demand for this information is substantial. Roughly half seem to get approved. The numbers vary a lot. And the real question, I think, is going to be is the delay. How long is it going to take to actually get this information? And you can understand between the request and something happening, a month can be a long time. That's the standard they're looking at in the UK right now. Can it be faster? I don't know. The danger that I see is somebody getting hurt or killed in that intervening period and the fallout from that.
1: An enlightening conversation and one that I think we'll definitely be keeping our eyes on. I really do appreciate your time. It was really valued.
9: It's my pleasure and thanks for the great questions. Take care.
1: Pearl Eliadis taking us to the break. I thought there was a lot of great insight on that. I'm glad that she made time for us. All right, we'll take a break as we get ready for a crossover with Brad Smith, host of OBS with Brad Smith. But first, a check of the roads. Here's your 640 Toronto Big Trouble traffic.
3: On the eastbound 401 in the Collector's Pass Dixie Road, a stalled vehicle still blocking the right lane from much earlier this morning. It's just about to move, but it has things backed up from the 410. If you're headed eastbound through there, stick to the express. You can get past the issue and then jump into the Collector's at Renforth. 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That's the Big Trouble traffic spot right now. I'm Adil Lakhani, 640 Toronto.
1: Mainly cloudy with a 60% chance of showers today. High of 22. Tomorrow and Wednesday, sunshine. Highs anywhere from 23 to 25. Thursday, a little bit of everything. Mix of sun and cloud with a 60% chance of showers. Maybe even a couple of scattered thunderstorms. And then Friday, a mix of sun and clouds. High of 23. Right now, 17. Feels like 19. 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I'm host Rob Fay.
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1: All right, just minutes away from Brad Smith of No BS with Brad Smith fame, set to join us as we get into the crossover stories of the day. The biggest one that we had for you on this show this morning was the fact that British PM Keir Starmer is calling it a day. He's going to ride into the sunset. Labour Party will probably announce their new leader in the coming days, if not weeks. But yeah, it's definitely a story. We also got a lot of feedback today on World Cup tourists that aren't leaving tips. And some New York City restaurants are fighting back. Of course, it would be a New York City restaurant that's not fighting back. Kind enough to be welcomed by Brad Smith of No BS with Brad Smith fame. Welcome to the program, Brad.
2: Rob, what's going on, man?
1: I'm chilling, man. It is a very early morning for your guy on the West Coast here, but I have tried my best to fill it admirably.
2: Rob, all I can say is that listening to you the past couple of days, you have like arguably one of the kindest voices I've ever heard on radio.
1: I don't know if that's a good thing or
2: it
1: a bad
2: is.
1: Thing. You know,
2: it's a great thing.
1: I'm not sure, but it's kind of interesting. I had Pierre Poilievre on the show this past weekend, and my parents are both like, "You're so nice to the guy," and I'm just like, "I'm asking tough questions.
2: What do you want
1: I'm
2: me
1: just
2: to
1: maybe
2: do?
1: Not delivering it in a. I'm just not delivering it in a jerk kind of manner. I don't know. I kill him with kindness, I guess.
2: Listen,
1: but anyways, thanks for the compliment.
2: It's a great characteristic to have in this business, and no matter what you do, I think a lot of people when you get opportunities to have like political leaders on, they want you to just go hard in the paint all the time. You're like, well, that's not how we create discourse. It's to have open conversation, ask good questions. You can't just hammer them all the time.
1: Well, not always. I mean, sometimes it's worthy of hammering, but at the same time, it is what it is. I broadcast baseball for so many years, and I just think when you have a 3.5-hour baseball game, you can't just go, as you say, hard in the paint all the time. Sometimes you got to pace yourself. But hey, I didn't realize this until just a couple of moments ago. You and I have a similar history background when it comes to the fact that we both owned restaurants.
2: Yes, sir. I mean, listen, one of the greatest learning processes in my life. I say that you have a free MBA into what you don't know about business when you open a restaurant. That was my kind of dealings with it. But I swear to God, when people say you learn from your losses more than your wins, it's restaurants was the key thing. So when I heard you speaking about this morning about, NYC restaurants fighting back because people are not tipping properly, I immediately went, oh man, we have to talk about this because I first and foremost wanted to hear your opinion on it, having been in the industry.
1: Okay, well, as an owner, I used to stay away from the tip pool as much as I could because it was kind of like church and state. But that said, I hated when I had to program my Interact stations and all of my POSs when it came to what I started my tipping with. Like in the old days, it used to be 10, 12, and 15. And I'll go to some restaurants now and it starts at 20% and works its way up from there. To me, that's just audacious that people would even think to go that high, but that's just kind of the way the world works right now.
2: Yeah, I share the exact same sentiment, which is I had a QSR place, like a quick service restaurant, for those who don't understand that. And even then, right, you're working hard, your line people are working very hard, but at the end of the day, it's up to the person and how they perceive the customer service to define what a tip is. I think Canadian culture has gotten way out of control, but I understand when people come here, it's no different than when you go overseas to London and you go to put a tip and they look at you as if you're weird putting a tip in, and don't even ask to leave money after because they'll look at you almost like snooty. But I feel for people coming over here because I'm not sure that they understand that the tipping culture has just kind of gone into a stratosphere that we can't really understand when you're just doing basic service. I don't want to bring it to marijuana, but when you go into marijuana dispensaries and they're asking you for a tip and you're like, buddy, you just handed me a bag.
1: I went to a dry cleaner that had a tip option last week. This is a true story. I looked at my wife and I, and again, I love to tip. I've got no problem with gratuities whatsoever, but it's the first time that I looked at her and I said, can you believe that? And she was just like, I guess you just tip on service as a whole. So I understand it, but yeah, it caught me by surprise. Yeah. I will. Okay. So let's get to the story, Brad, because I think it matters. Okay. Certain restaurants are quote unquote fighting back. Do you think if they're going to take an autocrat, that's one thing, but do you think they should hide it as a hidden fee, even behind the, you know, the curtain, so to speak?
2: Oh God, absolutely not. You have to be someone, especially in a customer service business, that discloses every single charge that you're going to, so that it's not something that you have to read out the entire receipt in order to do that. But I understand it right now. You're looking at, you know, a place like New York where it's already super hard. It's probably arguably the hardest industry to start and survive a small business. And right now with rising costs, it's absolutely astronomical, but that doesn't make it any less kind of malicious, salacious to hide that into the actual receipt so that people don't know what they're actually spending it on.
1: Yeah, that was the part of the story that threw me. Like I said this last week, I said there's going to be certain countries that come to Toronto and New York and Vancouver, and they don't tip. It's just the way that it is, and you're just going to have to make the adjustment. But seeing certain restaurants get slippery kind of made my skin crawl.
2: But
1: okay,
2: one more point. I want to see what you feel about this, but because my whole theory is that when you travel, you should go and embrace the culture as is. So when people do come over here, tipping is part of our culture. Should it go out of hand? I don't think so. But no different than when you're going everywhere else. You want to fit into how they run their system or society.

0: a little give and take on that. Maybe I'll meet you in the middle on
1: that. Okay, we'll end it there because I could go down a rabbit hole in this one, but let's stop and move on.
0: Yes. Okay, well, let's stick with this because I don't, you know, we're obviously not face to face right now. I'm broadcasting from the left, you're broadcasting from the right. How about this? I don't know how old you are, but the 2026 World Cup features 8 players that are 40 years of age or older. That's more players over 40 than the previous 22 World Cups combined. Does that surprise you that there's that many players over 40? Like, I'm not surprised. Oh, God, I'm 52, yeah. And I think I'm not surprised at all, but apparently this is a big story.
1: Well, it's almost the same every time I watch Aaron Rodgers step out on the field when he's 42 or Tom Brady when he's 45. I retired from football after a broken leg when I was 30. If you were to tell me right now that I would be playing high-level athletics at any stage, let alone soccer, which is probably the most arduous when you're talking about overall conditioning, I'd be like, no. Just get me near a couch and I'll take some of those $15 hot dogs at the concession. I should probably at that point, Rob, be working at the snack bar.
0: You know what? There's something to be said for working at the snack bar.
1: I love it.
0: Everybody loves the guy at the snack bar.
1: I've done it. When my father was the president of the Alouettes, I did every single little job around Molson Stadium. I was even the mascot, Rob.
0: There's a whole segment on just being the mascot. That's fantastic. There's so many. I actually once was the MC for a football game. Yeah. They have a thing called the Shrum Bowl in Vancouver, and it was two mascots, and I was trying to find something to do during halftime. And so I said, all right, let's get these two mascots side by side. And I made them run the full length of the track, 400 meters. And one of the mascots, dude, I swear to God, after this, one of the guys that was dressed up as a mascot, I think it was the UBC Thunderbird, came up the stairs and just aired me out. He goes, do you know what it's like to run in this costume? I can't believe you. But of course he had to do it. There's 5,000 people in this game, right?
1: So you have to.
0: He just got worn out.
1: Man. I was 14 years old. I was sitting in the stands watching like the pregame. The mascot broke his leg and they had nobody. And my dad, without even a step, goes, yeah, Brad will do it. I was like, wait, what are you talking about? I'm a 14-year-old kid. And he goes, come on, it's $250. I go, done. But Rob, I swear to God, being in that mascot uniform, I think it was like 32 degrees out. It was the hottest, most uncomfortable. Also, too, the guy had worn it for pregame. He sweated in it. I will never forget when a unruly fan in Molson Stadium in Quebec jumped over the security gate and absolutely beat the piss out of me. And that was a true story, my first time mascotting.
0: Really? How old were you when that happened?
1: I was 14 years old. He had no clue. I just remember him swearing at me in French. I'm the guy that's behind them. And everybody, you have security guys that walk with you. They didn't care. They just thought it was funny at that point.
0: I want to laugh, but that's kind of child abuse if you were 14. But
1: listen,
0: I get it, but I feel terrible that even happened, and I wasn't even there.
1: Hey, 1998, okay. It was a different time.
0: Yeah, 98. God, I could tell you where I was in 98, and it sure was a different time. Okay, let's get to this. What's coming up on the big show?
1: Oh, I'm excited today. We're going to have a specialist, a psychiatric specialist who's telling us right now. We know a lot about what's coming out with marijuana because, you know, for decades we went, it's the better version of, or it's the lesser of two evils when it comes to alcohol or weed. But what's coming out is that a lot of high-functioning people right now in society, overwhelmed with stress, are turning to weed, and it's causing an addiction crisis. And people think that you can't be addicted to marijuana. It's a choice. But not only are you getting addicted, but depression rates are rising with a drug that's been historically shown to be great for depression. So a great conversation we're going to have right off the top of the show.
0: Yeah, that's really interesting because I know the pros in certain medical settings. It can be useful when guided by a doctor. There's a lot of people that have come with the pros over the last couple of years, but the cons, yeah, it is addictive. And I think it was Health Canada that said 1 in 10 people that use marijuana do become addicted. And I know that that's a small number, but when you do 10 and then 100, 1,000, 10,000, that's a fair amount of Canadians that are high functioning users that might, get gripped. I'll be listening to that for sure. I don't partake in marijuana, but I'm definitely intrigued by the industry, especially out here on the West Coast where every third building's a dispensary right now. Well, it's unbelievable.
1: That's what happened to Toronto too. Post-COVID pandemic, a lot of the coffee shops here, especially the retail chain that took over Dunkin' Donuts, the parent company, they own Second Cup. Second Cup, they basically vanished. They all turned into cannabis retailers. But to your point, I mean, I have a brother-in-law who has massive OCD and he's not actually actually a regular person, I call him, unless he does smoke marijuana.

0: rid of his OCD, his lists. But there's other people, take myself for instance, like that when you do partake in this thing, all you want to do is enjoy the couch and it makes you a lazy person. So you have polar opposites on both ends. But what it comes down to is as the next generation pulls away from alcohol at rates that we've never seen, it's not like they're getting out of all recreational substances. It's just turning to marijuana and you got to have more information about it as it becomes available, right?
1: I'm surprised getting beat up as a 14-year-old kid in a mascot outfit that you don't have a lisp. But I digress.
0: From 14 until about 21, the things that I did for the Montreal Alouettes could send some real issues to child labor if we looked at it back, in 2026 glasses. Sorry, Dad.
1: I can't wait to talk again. It's okay.
0: You too.
1: And yesterday was Father's Day. You aired him out the very next day. I love it.
0: Yeah.
1: All right.
0: Crap! I ruined it, Rob.
1: That's right. Yeah, he was the man for about 8 hours. Awesome. Way to go. Okay, I'll be listening. Thanks to you guys listening around Toronto. No BS with Brad Smith coming up next. My thanks to Gordon Ed behind the scenes. Until you and I meet again this coming weekend, I'm Rob Fay. This has been Toronto Today.
2: News. It's 17 degrees at 9 o'clock. I'm Heather Good. Contract talks to begin for the auto sector. A possible measles exposure at Pearson and going to the polls again in the UK. But first, let's get you moving and check 640 Toronto. Big trouble traffic.
3: Southbound Portland Street remains closed this week at Wellington. You're going to have to head west on Wellington, south on Bathurst, and then east on Niagara to get back to Portland Street. Otherwise, you continue south on Bathurst to Front or south towards the Gardener. 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Offer ends July 6th. That's the Big Trouble traffic spot right now. I'm on the Lucani 640 Toronto.
2: Into the newsroom. The inflation rate for May has just been released and it's higher than predicted. Statistics Canada says it jumped to 3.2%. That's up from 2.8% in April and marks the first time annual inflation has topped 3% since late 2023. Higher prices for fuel, fresh fruit, and vegetables are contributing factors. Unifor will start contract talks today with the Detroit 3 automakers. The first ones are with Ford. The current labor agreements are set to expire in September. Canada's auto manufacturing sector has lost nearly 6,500 jobs since February of last year, and the industry has been dealing with U.S. tariffs and increased competition from Chinese EVs coming into Canada. Negotiations with Stellantis and General Motors are also scheduled. Peel Public Health has issued a warning about possible measles exposure at Pearson Airport. It comes following a confirmed case. Health officials say travelers who were at the airport or on two flights on June 13th should check their vaccination records. They may have been exposed on a flight from Addis Ababa to Toronto and one from Toronto to Montreal and also at Terminal 1 between 9 a.m. and 2 p.m. Officials say measles is highly contagious and symptoms include high fever, red watery eyes, and a red rash that starts on the face. He's been UK's prime minister for only 18 months. And today, Keir Starmer has announced he's resigning. He's faced mounting political pressure and a series of setbacks that eroded support for his government. They include policy reversals, internal party divisions, and a controversy surrounding his former UK ambassador to the US's links to Jeffrey Epstein. Starmer says he'll stay in the job until an election.
4: I will ask the National Executive Committee of the Labour Party to set out a timetable with nominations opening on the 9th of July and completed by the summer recess. In the case of a contest, this will ensure a new leader is in place before Parliament returns in September.
2: His resignation paves the way for the 7th PM in about 10 years. Former Greater Manchester Mayor and current MP Andy Burnham says he will run to succeed Starmer. A look at the forecast from the Global News Weather Center. Here's weather specialist Liam Vu.
5: Don't forget that umbrella as you head out that door. We're seeing a risk of rain for your early morning commute. And then by the noon hour, things will start to calm down. And by this afternoon, fingers crossed, we'll see some sunshine. 22 degrees, that daytime high, taking us a few degrees below that seasonal average. Most of this week is going to be sunny, but the next round of precipitation that we'll have to worry about is into Thursday's forecast. About 10 millimeters of rain expected. Now, otherwise, the rest of this week will likely remain below that seasonal average of 25, with temperatures a few degrees below that seasonal average.
2: And right now it's 17 degrees in downtown Toronto. I'm Heather Good. This is Global News.
6: From 9 till noon, he's here. If you don't know Brad, you're lucky. My bro is here with you. He's here to f*** up. Or could it be people?

0: Glorious Mondays, everybody. You could be anywhere, but you're choosing to be here with me this morning, Monday, June 22nd. So I appreciate you, whether you're listening live locally or anywhere right now, all across Canada on the iHeartRadio app. I hope you had the greatest Father's Day weekend of all time. And we'll get into that in a little minute. We'll get into that in a little minute. Is my new language that I'm running out today.
1: How many seconds are in a little minute?
0: It's a little minute. It's less than 60, more than 55. But listen, I have to get this right off the bat because we're going to talk about it a little bit later. Obviously, the big news in the political landscape or the global political landscape is British UK Prime Minister Keir Starmer announced today that he will be stepping down, resigning from his post. And this was... one of his most profound statements during his press conference. Keir Starmer.
2: Every decision I've taken has been about putting the country I love first. That is why I will resign as leader of the Labour Party.
0: Come on right now. Actually, we have an extended coverage of Keir Starmer speaking. Go ahead. Let's hear this.
3: I have asked Parliament to make the necessary adjustments so that a new leader will be selected by the fall as I make this decision to spend more time with my pride and joy, my two children, and my loving wife.
0: Even though I don't like them.
3: I don't like them, I spent the whole day with them on Sunday wanted to be left alone.
0: Made me want to be Prime Minister more than ever. That is producer Eddie from Toronto today. It's a good Keir Starmer, by the way.
3: Well, I thank you, Brad.
0: What do you think of Canada right now, Mr. Starmer?
3: I'm fond of our colonies across the pond, and now that I have more free time, I endeavour to spend more time there.
0: And less time with my children.
3: But I regret to inform you, although Canada and the 6-0 win, it's coming home. Three Lions are bringing it home. Yes. And England will once again be glorious on the world stage, since 1966.
0: Right, but they famously, the England team in World Cup performances, you know, whether they play hard teams or not, famously they've not been able to get the championship
3: results. And that is not my fault.
0: They choke.
3: I had nothing to do with that. But if you will recall, in recent memory, they had a good run last time out. And
0: then
3: this year will be even better. It's coming home. It's coming home.
0: Then I put on their jersey and it jinxed them.
3: Sorry about that.
0: It was funny. I was talking about FIFA there. We'll talk about Keir Starmer later. But talking about FIFA, I was walking on Saturday. It was a beautiful day in Toronto and I walked by the water with my dog. And Germany was playing the Ivory Coast, Cote d'Ivoire. And I was hearing the game from the water. Again, it's only what, maybe a kilometer away, but the crowd from the stadium at Toronto Stadium or BMO Field was absolutely insane. And the people walking in their Germany jerseys were just lit up to go. I mean that in energy and in alcohol.
3: It's a good thing they won too, right? I mean,
0: don't want to see the Germans.
3: You don't want to see them when they're angry.
0: No, yeah. God, no. But it made me think, it was funny because it was like 23, it was a breezy day, and I was like, man, this is perfect weather for sports. And ironically, I was thinking about the last time it was the hottest day ever that I was at a sporting event, and Santi's going to want to jump in on this because he was at this game. It was the Argo alumni game in 2025, last season. And it was, I think, 36 or 37 degrees Celsius, but the humidex was like 46. And I was in this box with all my old teammates and friends and some alumni that I had just met. And there was no air conditioning in the box. And Brad, there's no air conditioning in the box. It's an alumni event. I would sit in the stands normally. The sun beating down on us. I was dripping, but I kept laughing all the time. And all my friends like, what are you laughing at? And I'm like, well, Santi used to work for MLC. He doesn't anymore in the summer, but he worked game day operations for the Argos, which is one of the greatest jobs. I used to do that with my dad at the LOS. One of the greatest jobs. But I'm laughing because I'm soaked sitting up here in the sun baking. Santi was actually, every time they scored, had to literally, what is it, two laps or one lap, Santi?
4: The entire field. The entire field, go to the next corner and then come back running with the flag. Every time there was a touchdown, yeah.
0: Carrying legitimately a 10-pound, 20-foot flag above your head as fast as you can run, right?
4: And I wasn't that concerned because I had done that many games, yeah. and Argos will have maybe one or two touchdowns a game. That's it.
0: But now
4: and
0: let's set it up.
4: 45
0: let's,
4: degrees,
0: let's
4: right?
0: Let's set it up. The game was 45 degrees. Argos went down by, I think, like three or four touchdowns. So it was like 28-0. And we're like, oh, man, it's going to be a blowout. I think they scored five touchdowns, but three in a row, five unimpeded. So I'm just staring down. I know what letter Santi's holding, and he's sprinting. I'm feeling terrible for him.
4: Yeah, it was insane. It was. It's a fun job, but I wasn't expecting three touchdowns in a row.
1: It's a young man's job.
4: I was the old guy. Yeah. I was the old guy in the crew, but the people at MLSU were fantastic.
0: God,
4: my friends,
0: yeah.
4: the friends that I got there from TFC and Argos. And me as a Colombian living a CFL match or game was fantastic. Like, I didn't know that it was that fun. So people should go to see the Argos as well. It's so fun.
0: Oh, my God. Yeah. No, it's an amazing thing. I was just like, man, this is the perfect weather for sports when you're a fan specifically, too, because it's breezy. It doesn't come into the stadium. So you get like the kind of breeze, but it doesn't affect the game. And I was just like, man, this is great weather for a game. And we only have to wait until Wednesday for the next Canada FIFA game. And who are they playing again, Santi? They are
4: Switzerland.
0: Switzerland. We're gonna trounce Switzerland.
1: You just need a draw to still finish first in the group.
0: Okay.
1: But winning is everything.
0: It's gonna be easy.
4: Yeah.
0: Yeah.
1: Don't say that.
0: I like you saying that.
1: Don't say that.
0: No.
4: Well, you have a great goal difference, right? Six goals.
0: Yeah. We need a trouncing here to go into
1: sure,
0: the.
1: Sure. Just the, don't say the E word. You don't want to jinx things.
0: That's jinxing.
4: Oh, we said the E word before Qatar and it was 6-0.
0: Yeah.
4: Nothing.
0: Hey,
1: okay. Well, let's keep going.
0: Mark Carney has jinxed the Edmonton Oilers. He's jinxed the Blue Jays. He's jinxed my Montreal Canadiens by putting on a jersey. He showed up in their locker room, Team Canada, after the game. He was at the game. They won 6-0. I think the curse is broken.
1: It was those black jerseys. They're jinx proof. Yeah, the jinx just bounces right off the black.
0: Terrible jerseys. But it's funny how, if you haven't heard this clip, it's like 4 years of American propaganda has all been erased just by the foreign fans that are in America talking about how great the United States is. Here's just a quick clip of a bunch of fans talking about it.
5: Americans, your country is so beautiful.
6: We owe America a huge apology because America is nothing like what the media tells us. Everyone is so friendly, everyone is so accommodating, and I've honestly had the best time.
7: Amazing!
8: Hey, that's
7: I love it!
0: Oh my God, you have to look at the last clip of a Japanese soccer fan eating a huge tomahawk rib. It's the greatest, but I love it because right now we're still going, we're not going to visit the United States. And I'm like, guys, no one cares down there. They're good people. I lived there for 5 years. None of them are talking about how much they hate Canada. Let's not do the same. And listen, it's not just going one way. There's some Scott fans who have a lot to say about how great Toronto and the World Cup is here.
9: I hope you guys are going to be supporting Scotland, right? I mean, we're supporting you guys. Yeah. Definitely. The place is awesome. Toronto's been awesome. I think we've all really enjoyed it. And I hope you guys have a good World Cup. And we definitely are going to have a good World Cup.
0: Oh, we're definitely. And the Scott fans, listen, they've famously taken over Boston and drank them out of every single beer that they have there. Are Scottish fans the story of the World Cup so far with the bagpipes and the beer drinking and the just the absolute, like, everyone's talking about them being the most cordial and nicest and greatest fans ever?
1: Oh, for sure. They've been a joy to watch.
0: It's not even part of the game. They're just a joy to watch.
1: That's my favorite kind of World Cup side story.
0: I love it.
1: Is all the fans.
0: I love it. And listen, we're going to get into like a little bit of a review because there was a very crazy Toronto Star article out. It got released just after the media would die down on Friday talking about how we should what? Abolish Father's Day? Sometimes you just look at articles and you're like, who wrote this? Why do you write this right before Father's Day? Because listen, Mother's Day is that day where a lot of families, they put a lot of effort in. And as they should, moms have a terribly tough job if they are a stay-at-home wife or if they are working and a mom as well. It's like one of the toughest gigs of all time. But the dads, they're not the ones who usually go, yeah, let's celebrate me. But we have to, and that's why we have to celebrate them. But this article will send me into a frenzy if I do a deep dive on the actual empirical data of how important fathers are in a family unit. And the number one key success stat point that you can have in a family or to predict your child's future success is if a father's present in the home. And we'll talk about that a little bit later. But we've got a great show and it starts after the break. Listen, I don't want to jump into the weed bandwagon all like as many Canadians do. I partake in the weeds, as you would say, if you're not a cool kid. But listen, there's as the next generation is turning away from alcohol at numbers that we've never seen. It's not like they're not replacing it with other recreational activities, but you know, we've only heard the pros of weed a lot of the times and the cons are starting to come out. So we have to assess them equally as valid. So when we come back after the break, if you think that you're high functioning, have a high IQ and you're going into the weeds or the marijuana to cope with mental health, to cope with feelings, emotions, and maybe just to cope with the ever dangerous and divided world. Am I going to steal that from Mark Carney? Bah, I will. But what you do know about weed could be misleading, could be wrong. It could be misinformation. But more people right now are getting addicted to weed and having depressive tendencies when they get addicted to it. I thought weed wasn't addictive, but we're going to break this all down after the break. It's No BS. I'm Brad Smith. Thank you so much for joining me on a Monday. But first, let's get to the roads with 640 Toronto. It's Big Trouble traffic.
7: A collision now in Leslieville eastbound on Queen approaching Jones Avenue has things backed up to Caroline Avenue. If you're headed eastbound at Winifred, you can head south to Lane South Queen Street East Winifred and take that all the way across to Rushbrook North back to Queen Street and bypass all the backup. 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I'm on the Licani 640 Toronto.
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0: Yeah, most people assume that if you're high functioning, you're fine. But what if the weed that you're using to stay productive is actually making you depressive? Or what if you are someone who thinks that weed is helping them to cope and it's doing the exact opposite and keeping you stuck? We need to break down how high functioning people can get trapped in this cycle. And more stats are coming out now that more people are getting addicted to marijuana, especially high functioning people. And I wanted to talk about this because it's a trend that we're seeing in Canada ever since the legalization. More people using weed, less people asking questions. But we've got Dr. Alok Kanoj here, also known as Dr. K, Harvard-trained psychiatrics science, but also to a lifelong gamer, which I love as well. Doc, what's going on? Can I call you Dr. K?
17: Yeah, absolutely, Brad. Great to be here.
0: Oh my God, I'm excited. I've seen so many clips of you on. Yeah, you're not excited. You're just doing it because I am so excited about watching your clips, as so many people are. And one of those things that crosses over is all the information that we're finding out about marijuana now, not to say that it wasn't out there, but there is, the next generation leaving alcohol at rates that we've never seen, but they're not giving up all recreational party things. They're switching over to marijuana in large doses. So what is it when you see people using weed nowadays or marijuana nowadays that alarms you? And I chime right into high functioning people with higher depression, higher addiction rates to weed. And I go, but I was always told weed was not addictive, Doc.
17: Yeah. So first thing is, I think it's absolutely addictive. and all you have to do is, you know, someone who uses marijuana on a regular basis, how easy is it to stop?
0: Right.
17: And generally speaking, there are only two criteria for things that are addictive. It has to give us pleasure and it has to take away pain. And I think what we're seeing so much of is that people who use marijuana targets so many of the problems that people deal with today, like way better than alcohol does. And the top two on the list are anxiety and insomnia. So many high functioning people will wake up in the morning, go to work. They're able to function pretty well, but then their enjoyment really becomes quite weed dependent or weed enhanced, let's say. And then a big one is people are really having a lot of trouble sleeping nowadays. And marijuana helps people sort of relax their mind, reduces their anxiety before they go to bed, helps them fall asleep. But it's not actually good for your sleep, which we can get into.
0: No, let's get into that right off the bat, because I mean, I remember when I first started taking CBD for insomnia. I've had chronic insomnia since I was a kid. Next thing you know, I would, like everybody else, take, two puffs of a joint or take weed or CBD gummies. And that would be my solution to it. Or so I thought, I guess.
17: Yeah. So the tricky thing is that marijuana frequently helps people fall asleep, especially because it reduces that flood of anxious thoughts. So if we sort of think about, how we spend our day, we don't give our mind time to think. We're always distracted on our phones. We're always listening to something, doing something, we're engaged with work. And so then when we go to bed, there's a flood of anxious thoughts for many people. And to calm those thoughts down, we oftentimes will rely on a substance. The real problem is that while marijuana may help us fall asleep, it reduces the quality of rest that we get. So it affects REM sleep, if you've heard of that. It changes our sleep architecture. So even though it kind of helps you fall asleep, it really messes up how restful your sleep is, and then deals with it causes problems like the emotional processing that we do during sleep happens less. A lot of that happens through dreams. And then so we sort of wake up the next day a couple of steps behind where we would have been if we had a full night's sleep.
0: Stop it.
17: Yeah, it's scary, man.
0: I was about to say that. And then that kind of starts the cycle over. But okay, so so why is it? Is it just because now weed's more prevalent in society that we're getting all these stats? Or have these always been around and we just maybe didn't know about them?
17: Yeah, so it's a great question. So two or three things. One is that, yes, it's more prevalent. So we did a bunch of research on weeds like back in the 60s.
0: Yeah.
17: And then when it got heavily criminalized, we stopped doing research on it nearly as much. But now that it is widely available, it's way easier to study like trends in society when people are using something. The other thing that's changed a lot is the concentration of weed. So back in the 60s and 70s, when we did a lot of studies on it, you know, over the last 50 years, it's been bred to be potent 3 to 5 times as much THC as it used to have. So the scary thing is that the studies that we have about the safety and health of weed are basically the weed now is 3 to 5 times more potent. So the effects are 3 to 5 times more potent.
0: So do we even have, complex studies over years, or are we still relying on older studies and we're just
17: now the decriminalization has happened, you know, maybe starting about a decade ago. So we've got some really good studies on the effects of weed. And the other thing that's changed a lot is society in general. So I think we're seeing a mental health crisis. Anxiety rates have spiked during COVID. And so I think the other thing that's changed is like the way that technology is affecting our brain is making us more anxious. We're less social than we've ever been. We're more lonely than we've ever been. The hardest addiction that I've had to treat is probably a weed addiction. And this is what's really scary. So, what the person says, I'm thinking about a handful of patients who say, I really like weed because it helps me be normal. So this isn't even about, excelling or being exceptional or anything like that. There are some people who are very socially anxious and they see that there's a life available to other people, going out, making friends, all these things that you should be doing that you want to do, but you're so anxious about it that the weed helps you relax. It helps you be normal. And I don't know if this makes sense, Brad, but like, if there's a substance that helps you be normal and live life, that is going to be an incredibly addicting substance.
0: Oh my God. I love that. Let's stop it right there, because that's a perfect break to come back after and talk about, what is dependency look like? Like, how often are you smoking in order to be addicted to it? And when you say that, like, we are seeing chronic rates of depression like we've never seen before. And the drug that is supposed to make you happy and uplift you is actually causing depression on the back end. Let's get into this after the break. It's No BS. I'm Brad Smith here with Dr. K after the break.
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19: 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Ribs are already marinating, aren't they?
20: Yeah, since yesterday. But there's a system moving through, and if it hits a 4 o'clock...
19: What does the radar say?
20: Clears by 2. UV is solid all afternoon. Bug index is low.
19: So fire it up.
20: Yeah, okay. Fire it up.
19: You're bringing me a plate, right?
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8: Hey everybody, welcome back to the show. Happy Monday. And, you know, a lot of people use marijuana or weed to self-medicate for depression, anxiety, insomnia, all these things. But it often worsens motivation and emotional processing over time. So I had to speak to somebody in the know. That is Dr. Alok Kanogia, also known as Dr. K online. He's a Harvard-trained psychiatrist and lifelong gamer. Dr. K, what's going on, man?
9: What's going on, Brad?
8: Okay.
9: Let's talk about weed.
8: Let's do it because it's interesting. We were talking about the high dependency rate and addiction rate of marijuana as it's coming into this new atmosphere post-decriminalization in Canada, specifically 2021, right? And you're saying it's stronger weed, more potent weed, and people maybe just not having the education on what's different than their parents' idea of weed? Can I say that in air quotes?
9: Yeah, I mean, I think what's scary about it is that, you know, it's been out of usage for so long that people aren't really sure what to be afraid of. So, you know, we're seeing like weird things with weed, which we sort of know, like, for example, a lack of motivation is very common. So, you know, I'll work with a lot of people who are quite high functioning, have jobs. And this is a big thing, whereas like they think, you know, we have this idea in our mind of what an addict is. And that is someone who is like non-functional in life, homeless, things like that. But, you know, I've seen like young mothers who are having their second kid, you know, kid is now 2 years old, two kids at home, absolutely exhausted, just not really enjoying life anymore, you know, really develop a dependence on weed. It can be really scary because it's so accessible and people really use it as a form of just relief. They use it as form like a shortcut to enjoyment. Right. And one of the scary things that technology is doing is it is teaching us or deconditioning us to be able to enjoy things. Now that we're getting all these dopaminergic hits from shorts and stuff like that, ordinary things feel bland, except when you're high. And then food tastes better. TV shows are better. Video games are better. You know, sexual relationships are better. And so what it's kind of scary because we can sometimes get into a situation where marijuana use kind of becomes life plus, like there's ordinary life and then there's life on marijuana, which feels so much better. But then over time, it causes lots of problems.
8: Okay, let's talk about those. But first, let's like describe what dependency is. Like, how often are you smoking in order to be considered like addicted to marijuana, or does it vary?
9: I mean, I would say a lot of people will think daily. So I think if you're using it daily, there's almost certainly an addiction or a dependence. I would even say a couple times a week. And I'll give you an example. So if we think about why you smoke, if there is a situation that you sort of always smoke with, then in that situation, you're dependent. Like, let's say I'm going on a date, but I have to like ease the nerves and I take an edible before. In that situation, the psychological, you know, scariness or the anxiety, now I'm becoming dependent on the substance to function in that place.
8: Like a coping mechanism.
9: Absolutely, right? So we can't handle the anxiety on our own, or if we're giving a presentation, that doesn't happen quite as much in order to relax after a tough week. So I'd say at a minimum, I mean, if you can't stop for 30 days in a row, then you should seriously consider whether you have a problem or not.
8: Well, I'm going to consider it after
9: it's
8: I go
9: home. Way higher than what people think.
8: No, it's you say it in such a normalized way, which is, you know, those things that you use it for. And I go, well, it turns off my mind. But is that a good thing to turn off my mind in that way if I'm just getting conditioned to, Brad, when you need to turn off your mind, you're going to marijuana?
9: Yeah, so that if you pay attention to your words, they're beautiful, Brad. You can use it to turn off your mind, but are you conditioning yourself? Do you need it to turn off your mind, right? That's what signals dependence. Can you do without it? That's the key question.
8: So who's at the highest risk for developing dependencies then?
9: I mean, so if you look at it statistically, teenagers are at the top of the list. So anything that we add to a developing brain is going to increase the risk of dependence. We also know that marijuana is a gateway drug in the sense that it changes your brain's sensitivity to addiction to other things. So it alters our, like, the way that our brain is wired so that it's literally easier to get addicted to other things. The scary thing is that even people under 30 still have developing brains. So I kind of think about, like, everybody at a higher risk, basically, especially millennials, Gen Z, Gen Alpha. Like, I think all those people are at a high risk. Like I said, I've seen new cases of addiction in, you know, 34-year-old mothers that have been sober their whole life. And then, like, it can really hit hard.
8: Okay, so talk to me now, like, again, because a lot of people are trained. Like, I say this openly. He wouldn't mind me saying it. But my brother-in-law is someone I met while playing professional football. Massive OCD to the point where it was list, list, list, and he couldn't get through them unless he smoked weed. And then we were like, oh, he's a normal version of himself, could do anything perfectly. But then there's people like myself who would smoke weed, and then the couch would be the best option for anything. So where is this, like, when you meet with clients and they talk to you about their addiction, what are the downfall of the addiction of marijuana? Like, as far as personality traits and characteristics go.
9: I think the scariest downfall is that it sort of solves our problems, like your brother-in-law. Right. So if you think about it, if I'm using weed to manage my OCD never gets better. Right. So OCD is something that if you get the right kind of treatment, like, the OCD will be under control. The anxiety will be under control. Actually, be under control is even the wrong term. So if you use it weed every day, it may be under control, but it's not truly healed. Right. The origin of your anxiety, you're actually covering and you're not actually solving your problems. So if I use weed to manage my anxiety, I'm never actually building self-esteem, which is the ultimate antidote to having anxiety.
8: So it's just the greatest masking drug of all time that makes you feel great while you're actually not solving anything.
9: Absolutely, right? And that's what an addiction does. It gives us pleasure and it takes away pain, but it doesn't solve the underlying issues, wow, which is ultimately what we need to be doing.
8: Well, and I think about it, and you know, you hear about alcohol withdrawal and how bad it is, and you know, having seen people go through it, and myself at small times in my life, of course, you get the sweats, but it gets so much longer. But when I think about weed withdrawal, I don't think of it as something like, oh, you know, because I've stopped it. So, what is weed withdrawal like? What are the symptoms?
9: Yeah, so this is a big thing where we used to think that things that are addictive have a severe withdrawal syndrome. So alcohol can cause seizures and can even be life-threatening or fatal. But if you look at our technological devices, they don't cause withdrawal in the same way. No one's getting hospitalized in the ICU when they don't use their phone for 24 hours.
8: Some people. No, I'm kidding.
9: Right? Actually, maybe. Like, that's what's scary. And so the withdrawal from weed is different. But a big sign that I see with weed withdrawal is what I called rebound anxiety. So this is whatever the symptoms that you are using to manage with the weed kind of come back with a rush. So, you know, a lot of trouble sleeping, a lot of difficulty with anxiety. A big part of withdrawal is also like a difficulty with motivation. So people are usually kind of feel kind of wrung out or washed out when you stop the weed for a little while, because it takes some time for your neurotransmitters to kind of recalibrate.
8: This is a lot of information to take in on a Monday, but I'm glad that you're here with me, because how long would that process take? Because I know when they say, listen, if you are getting like blackout drunk, it's like, you know, 10 to 14 days for your hormones to like actually reset to zero. But with weed, how long does the process take? Or is it just kind of everyone's different?
9: I mean, I would say weeks at a minimum, and I see changes even up to a year.
8: Seriously.
9: And this is what's kind of weird. Like, I don't know if this makes sense. If you use weed and then you develop a way of socializing with weed, part of that recovery process is adapting the way that you socialize. It's learning a new way to socialize. So, I mean, we see this in addictions quite a bit, even with alcohol, where we'll see cognitive improvements 1 to 2 to 3 years out from like the abstinence of alcohol. You know, and the most severe recovery is within 14 days for sure, like weeks. But then there's weird things going on with like gene transcription and turning on certain genes and turning off certain genes that if you use chronic marijuana will still happen up to a year out.
8: Wow. So is there
9: it's scary.
8: Is there any pros to smoking marijuana, or is there just cons?
9: No, I mean, there's tons of pros. That's why people do it. Right. So remember that it does give us pleasure and it does take away pain. It's the problem with weed is not that it's all cons, right? The problem with weed is that there's a ton of pros, that it does let us live life easier, right? It makes things easier for us. And that's the biggest pro. It does help you fall asleep on that day, have a good time, have more fun when your boss wants you to come in on the weekend and you like don't want to come in on the weekend, or you do come in on the weekend. Right. And so there are a lot of pros to it. We do see some cases of, for example, opioid dependence gets better if you add marijuana. So there are good medical cases for the use of marijuana. I think it's just when we're talking about medical cases, they're part of a comprehensive treatment plan. Whereas what a lot of people will do is they'll just use it to manage their anxiety, but they never get to the root of the issue.
8: And you do have a very famous clip where you talk about how marijuana does. Kind of, what's the word that you use? It does something to your genes on a level that I wish I had the clip in front of me. But let's talk about the gateway drug effect, because that's probably the one that everyone hears. If you get into weed, it's a gateway to this. Is that true? And like, what are the gateways? Like, how do you know if you're smoking weed that it becomes an issue that's making you like trend towards other drugs?
9: Yeah, great question. The scary thing is actually you're not going to know. You won't know. So if you kind of think about it, there are some people who are addicted to alcohol, right? So that means that if they take a drink, even a single drink, and their brain is like, this is amazing. This is the nectar of the gods. Whereas someone, and this is sort of a genetic predisposition to alcohol addiction, where just a single drink just feels amazing and the brain wants more, wants more, wants more. So the way that marijuana is a gateway drug is it sensitizes your brain to loving other substances. Gotcha. So it alters your dopamine chemistry to where now your dopamine chemistry is more responsive to other substances. So if you look at something like, let's say, crystal meth, okay? Crystal meth releases 1,000 to 10,000 times the amount of like a normal dopamine dose, okay? So meth is like 1000x dopamine. Wow. If we use marijuana, what it's going to do is double the effect of crystal meth. So instead of being 1000x, it's going to be like 2000x. So it sensitizes our brain to respond more robustly to other substances. And the problem is you can use weed for a couple of years and you will have no idea. But then if you use another substance, including alcohol, and if you use cocaine or some kind of stimulant, Adderall, for example, methylphenidate, like ADHD meds, your brain is just now much more primed to have a strong response to any other substance. And that's the effect that marijuana will have on a developing brain.
8: Oh, God.
9: And you won't know until you try it. All you'll know is that, oh, my God, this stuff is amazing. And if you had not used marijuana, it would have been like, okay, this stuff is pretty good. It's scary.
8: Insane for me, coming from an ADHD kid who's now talking about marijuana dependency. But I think like a large part of this is conversations that we didn't have. So if you're talking to somebody who's going through their own struggles, who maybe has kids, like what are you saying to people to give the proper information to a kid who is in that kind of peer pressure environment that he might try weed? Like what should someone know before they smoke marijuana?
9: I mean, so I'd say the biggest message to understand is that you don't know what you're doing to yourself, right? This is the really scary thing. A 16-year-old has no idea how to predict what kind of mess they're creating for themselves. And this is the work that I do. I mean, I was addicted to video games and I didn't realize how much I was messing up my life when I was 15. I realized it when I was like 19 and like failing out of college and skipping my Spanish final and stuff, right? So you don't really know. The conversation to have is to really get people to think. So I try not to like scare them into stopping weed, but just like, what do you think about this? What is this doing for you? What are your other alternatives, right? Like, how do we think about this problem? Sure, it makes your anxiety better now, but then what? Like, what comes next? So I think getting people to what we say in addiction psychiatry is play the tape through to the end. And a lot of marijuana addiction thrives in managing the problems of today.
8: Wow. Well, Dr. K, God, what two segments? What are we doing? We got to get you back on because I know that you have a wide range of stuff to talk about. And I just love you being here this morning, especially because, too, in Canada, we have a situation where we have different laws than a lot of other countries. And we need the information to keep up with what people are consuming. So I appreciate you, man. Thank you so much.
9: Thank you so much, Brad.
8: Yes, let's go. Dr. Alok Kanojia. He's also known as Dr. K. You can search him out online. Not only a specialist in diagnosing what the weed is, but also, too, a lifelong gamer as well, as he told us. And we got to talk about that next time you're back. But when we come back after the break, we're going to get into a wait what that you're not going to believe, but you're going to believe, because the British Prime Minister, Keir Starmer, just stepped down this morning. He got actually the news told to the rest of the world by a very unconventional person. Unconventional to say the least, Donald Trump. He scooped him. But what did Keir Starmer say that has UK people and people around the globe wondering, this is what you said during the resignation speech? I love my country, so I'm going to do what? It's No BS. I'm Brad Smith. Stick with me on this beautiful Monday morning. Let's get to the roads with 640 Toronto. It's Big Trouble Traffic.
10: Southbound Portland is closed this week south of Wellington Street. If you're headed that way, you're going to be forced to head west on Wellington. You can head south on Bathurst and then east on Niagara to get back to Portland Street, or continue south on Bathurst to Front or down towards the Gardiner. 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I'm Adil Lakhani, 640 Toronto.
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0: Welcome back on a Monday. We got to get to this one because British Prime Minister Keir Starmer announced this morning that he's resigning as leader of the Labour Party and will step down as Prime Minister within weeks. Yeah. In the last 10 years, six different prime ministers in Britain, and this is, coming alongside protests and uprisings around UK in general due to a lot of different factors. But one of them is that they just don't see Britain being led in the direction that they want to. A lot of people feel that their country has been lost in the last 10 years, much the same way that a lot of Canadians do. But at his press conference this morning, Keir Starmer started with what was, I can only say, an awkward admission to why he's leaving. Here it is.
1: Every decision I've taken has been about putting the country I love first. That is why I will resign as leader of the Labour Party.
0: Wait, what? I've made every decision for this country. That's why I'm leaving. But then he goes on to say that the Labour Party, although he's stepping down, they've changed so much. So get ready for the upcoming election. And what, Keir, what have you changed in the almost 2 years you've been there?
1: We changed our party, ripping out the poison of anti-Semitism, restoring trust on the economy, defence and national security, and becoming a party that once again stood proudly with, not against, our national flag.
0: Okay, a lot of people would argue about economy, defence and national security and standing with your flag, but he furthers to go on and say that...

0: the gang rape inquiry or rape gang inquiry that was dropped onto the UK public, specifically the British public. This is 250,000 girls, British girls, who were raped or molested in the British country since the 50s that was not only covered up, but was told you were an absolute conspiracy theorist and racist and bigot for saying this, because largely the rape inquiry or rape gang inquiry documents that were produced say that 89% of all of the rapes that occurred of these 250,000 girls were from people that came from outside of Britain. Now, this scandal is not just something that is rocking the UK or Britain. It's something that's rocking the world that's not getting talked about. Very few people have decided to come forward and actually break down this entire investigation into this rape gang inquiry, but we will at 10:45. So you're going to want to stick around and hear about that, because this is one of the grossest things that has ever been covered up. So while Keir Starmer leaves this morning and people go, well, did he do well in the economy? Did he do well for the country itself? You just have to ask yourself that 2 days after this rape gang inquiry drops on the public, that he's exiting office while no one's speaking about it. It's absolutely insane. But we're going to turn our attention after the break to post Father's Day, because we've got a great story of a contest winner from here. This show, No BS with Brad Smith, won tickets, had a great Father's Day concert, and sent us pictures. And it's just one of the most charming stories you'll ever hear. It's No BS. I'm Brad Smith. Stick with me on a Monday.
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3: This is Global News. It's 16 degrees at 10 o'clock. I'm Heather Good. Higher gas prices lead to higher inflation. Another British prime minister calls it quits. And no drones, no exceptions. But first, let's get you moving and check 640 Toronto. Big trouble traffic.
4: In town trouble, a collision reported on a shooter east of Yonge at Bond Street. If you're just about to head off Yonge onto eastbound Shooter Street, you might be better off heading south to Queen, taking that east to Church Street before heading north and rejoining Shooter. For 90 years, clients have trusted Thomson Rogers after devastating accidents. 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That's the Big Trouble traffic spot right now. I'm Adil Lakhani, 640 Toronto.
3: Inflation rate for May is out, and it's higher than expected. Statistics Canada says it jumped to 3.2%, and high gas prices are a big reason.
5: That's up from 2.8% in April and marks the first time annual inflation has topped 3% since late 2023. The agency says gas prices rose for the third consecutive month in May, thanks to the Middle East war and the closure of the Strait of Hormuz, though progress toward a peace deal has meant prices at the pumps were lower in recent weeks. Meanwhile, higher prices for fresh fruit and vegetables pushed grocery store inflation up half a percentage point to 4.3%. In May. Michelle Zedekian, The Canadian Press.
3: U.S. tariffs have not only affected inflation, but also the auto industry. Today, the union representing tens of thousands of auto workers will start negotiations with the Detroit Three automakers. The current labor agreements are set to expire in September. Unifor will target Ford first, followed by Stellantis and GM. National President Lana Payne says the auto talks are the most consequential the union has ever faced. People in the UK will be voting for another prime minister. Keir Starmer has announced today he's resigning. His support in the ruling Labour Party plummeted following reports that he knew his ambassador to the US had ties to convicted sex offender Jeffrey Epstein. Starmer says he'll step aside following an election over the summer.
6: The question my party is asking now is whether I am best placed to lead us into the next general election. I have heard the answer of my parliamentary party to that question, and I accept that answer with good grace.
3: Starmer has served as PM for only 18 months. He is the sixth one to be elected in the past 10 years. Former Manchester Mayor Andy Burnham says he will put himself forward to succeed Starmer. He recently became an MP in a by-election. No drones, no exceptions. That's a reminder from police when it comes to the World Cup. Two people were charged on the weekend for flying drones over and around FIFA sites. Police say it's illegal to fly unauthorized drones at any FIFA event, including on days when games are not being played. And they have intercepted more than a dozen of them since the tournament started. A look at the forecast from the Global News Weather Center. Mainly cloudy today. 60% chance of showers. We're already getting them. A high of 22. The UV index very high. Tonight, partly cloudy. Clearing in the evening. Fog patches developing overnight. A low of 12. Tomorrow, sunny. A high of 25. Wednesday, increasing cloudiness and a high of 23. Right now, it's 16 degrees in downtown Toronto. I'm Heather Good. This is Global News.
7: From 9 till noon. Stick right here, homie. This is No BS with Brad Smith. This dude right here, he's sick. This boy right here about to flip the script, yo. I check this. I just check this. My boy is up in here to flip. Flip. Nothing at all, motherfucker. He's just one of you with better hair. Biatch!
8: Oh! Happy Monday. I hope you had the greatest Father's Day weekend. And before we get into one of the greatest post-Father's Day stories, listen, it's Canada. We got to talk about the FIFA World Cup just for a second because this story hit me. I was listening to Toronto Today, and Rob Fay is filling in for Greg Brady while he's off for a couple days. And this story came down the pike, and I was just like, oh, my God, this is amazing because, you know, right now you're having a lot of people from overseas coming to the United States and Canada for the first time, and they're singing everybody's praises. There's like viral clips right now of the last 4 years of how the media has told you the U.S. is awful and everybody's destroying it. Who's coming, visiting, saying, oh, it's the nicest. The people are great. The food is great. Same thing's happening in Canada. But, you know, you got to give it to New York and the food scene. And if anyone doesn't know about restaurants in North America, you are not a great restaurant unless you've made it in New York. The original North American food city, I'd say. Well, listen, you've got a lot of people who would argue that. But if you're like a real food connoisseur, and when I was on the Food Network for better half of a decade, you would go there and you would go to these restaurants and you would leave and be like, oh, my God, this is the greatest. But now it's being reported that New York isn't too happy with the people coming over, not realizing that tipping's part of our culture if it's not part of theirs. This is the truth. So what people are saying is that, you know, in New York, Kansas City, Atlanta, Philadelphia, they're getting gypped when it comes to the tip. People are popping it in, and you know, people from overseas are not accustomed to it, so they just skip right past it. And so some restaurants are actually putting these tips just ingrained in the price of, well, if you're not going to tip, we're just going to charge you extra for it. And people aren't too enthusiastic about that, to where I say, I always think about Reservoir Dogs on this one, one of the great Quentin Tarantino movies of all time. And one of the scenes that's my favorite is when they're at the diner and Steve Buscemi, Mr. Pink, is talking about how he doesn't tip. Here's the first one.
9: Come on, throw in a buck.
10: I don't tip.
8: I don't tip.
9: You don't tip?
10: No, I don't believe in it.
9: You don't believe in tipping?
10: Do you know what these chicks make? They make shit. Don't give me that. She don't make enough money, she can quit.
8: Whoa, Steve Buscemi, Mr. Pink, you can't say that. Why don't you tip, Mr. Pink?
10: I don't tip because society says I have to. All right, I mean, I'll tip if somebody really deserves a tip. If they really put forth the effort, I'll give them something extra. But, I mean, this tipping automatically, it's for the birds. I mean, as far as I'm concerned, they're just doing their job.
8: Listen, a very aggressive statement now, right? But in actuality, when I had my restaurants, this was the biggest contentious issue that we had. Obviously, your workers want to get paid in tips because that's how, as a good boss, you can offset some of your costs. But not only that, you want to provide the best customer service so that you don't even have to ask for a tip. But it creates a question, right? Where when you travel to other cultures, like I would always say, like, I'm going to try to do what they do here just so I fit in and I acclimatize and I learn the way that they are accustomed to. But when you go to London or you go overseas in places where they don't tip, I would still try to tip. Just because I have that ingrained Canadian-ness in me where it's like, oh man, I feel bad if I don't. And they'll look at you and be like, no, like that's not part of what we do here. We're not going to accept your money. But you still end up doing it. It's like when you've gone to those, what do you call them, all-inclusive resorts, whether you go to the Caribbean and they're like, don't tip, it's included in your all-inclusive price. And you're like, no, man, I'm tipping the bartender first day and I'm going to flash him an American 20 so that he knows when I come up for the rest of the time there, my vacation's taken care of. But it's one of those things where we can all agree that tipping culture's got way out of control in North America. Well, specifically in Canada. Like when you're going, and just because we were talking about marijuana in the first 920 segment with Dr. K telling us all about the addiction preferences the possible addictions and depressive states we can get into from smoking marijuana every single day, which a lot of people don't know. Like you go to a weed dispensary in Toronto and there's a tip button on the price of them handing you over a bag of marijuana. And you're like, wait, what? And I get it. But that's just creates the idea of, do we need to tip for every single thing in this country? Do we need to tip for everything? But I want to talk about this because there was an article in the Toronto Star just before the 4:30 deadline before Father's Day. And it was written, and I crap you not on this one. It was an opinion written by Vinay Menon, and it said, a modest proposal, why it's time to abolish Father's Day, which to me is just the most inappropriate thing that you can do. Listen, we, in my family, we grew up and obviously Mother's Day was a big thing. Come get your mother flowers. We're going to make her breakfast. And it was a huge thing. And then Father's Day comes and your dad's, for me, was like, well, we don't need to celebrate me, but that's why you have to celebrate him. And we're going to get into this article in depth on this show because it's one of the stupidest things I've ever seen published, because every single metric shows you that the most important stat that decides a kid's future is having a father figure in the home. Now, that's not taking away from anything mothers do. God, no. One of the hardest jobs in the world. But that key stat, when you remove a father from the household, you predict your child's future by statistics. But there's so many good stories over Father's Day, and we can go into all of them of why you should celebrate your dad. And this one wasn't on Father's Day, but it was last week. And it comes from Jim, a caller from London, who actually won tickets to Mumford & Sons on our program, where he had to sing for a supper and he sung his heart out. And he took the time to send in not only an email, but a text with pictures from the event himself. He's, I believe he's 73 years old, went with his son to this concert, and we just wanted to get it a post-mortem debrief on the entire experience. So, Jim, from London, are you there?
11: I am, Brad. How are you?
8: Jim, what's going on, my man? How's it going?
11: It's going okay. I'm driving my other son to a bus where that's going to take him back to Toronto. That's where he's living.
8: Oh, okay. So do you guys celebrate Father's Day this weekend? Did the kids come in for it?
11: Yep. And it was great.
8: Oh, that's amazing. Well, Jim, I just wanted to say, when I read your message and your email, it was, first of all, thank you so much. You're one of the few people who have like, take pictures, send them. And you sent a great one with you and your son at Rogers Stadium seeing the concert. But I just want to read the message because it really struck my heart, because you said, hey, thanks so much for the Mumford & Sons tickets. It was a great experience. And they played Hopeless Wanderer, which is the song I sang to win the tickets. And God, I remember that clip. But you said at 73 with multiple myeloma, it was hard doing all the walking at Rogers Stadium, but I preserved it with the help of my son, Eric. And here are some pics. So what was it like? And first of all, I'm so sorry that you're going through this in your life, but what was that experience like to share that night with your son, even though you had some complications getting there? But I'm sure the energy was there once you got into your seats.
11: Yeah, it was great. The concert was better than expected because on the way down, my son had the playlist for the concert.
8: Yeah.
11: And so I thought, well, we're going to hear a lot of new songs. You know, he'll play, you know, maybe one or two of the old ones. He played a lot of the older ones. So I even Hopeless Wanderer, and I thought, geez, this is really great. All the standards were played, and it was unique in a concert that you have a strong connection to Marcus Mumford.
8: Yeah.
11: It's unreal. I certainly really enjoyed it.
8: Isn't that crazy, though, that no matter where you sit, no matter what seat you have in the stadium, when those guys play, you just feel like you're at a bar watching a band play.
11: Yeah, yeah.
8: Okay, so, sorry.
11: I first heard of Mumford & Sons back in 2013. They played a concert in Norfolk, which is near London here.
8: Yeah.
11: I didn't know, like, I didn't go or anything, but I knew that they did it because it was also to help support the tobacco farmers who are trying to make the change from tobacco to some other crop.
8: Yeah. Well, no, are you still there, Jim? Did I lose you?
11: Yeah, I'm here.
8: Okay, I just wanted to ask you, like, you know, so you go through this experience, you're going through your own process with your health right now, and we just went through Father's Day. What does it mean to have your kids still come back and still spend time with you on a day like that while other people are going, we need to get rid of Father's Day? I say, you got to make more of them, more time to spend time with the family.
11: Yeah, it's crazy that anyone would think that that would be any positive thing to get rid of Father's Day. Mothers and fathers are obviously different. Fathers are maybe a little more laid back about receiving, you know, compliments and thinking about things. But it does give you a time to think, my kids gave me this book. where it asks them all the questions, saying, you know, what do you think about when you hear this about your father and that? Yeah. And, you know, it's hard to keep a straight face when you're reading that kind of stuff.
8: What was the one thing that was there one that pointed out to you? Because I know for my dad, I did a book like that where you send him an email website link and it basically gets him to write his life story, which then gets produced in a book. And it's really interesting to read that. But what were some of the things that your son said that were just like, oh my God, I can't believe my kids are saying this about me?
11: Yeah. Well, my daughter, I was a high school educator, vice principal for over 40 years here in London. Actually 23 years in Toronto, and then I moved to London.
8: That's amazing.
11: And my daughter is an elementary teacher, so you know, that's, she also loves theater, has been involved in theater, and theater was always a big part of my life. So you do have some kind of connection with what they like.
8: Yeah.
11: My son Evan, who's sitting here beside me, he's a musician, but he's working as a server, and he's got definite ideas about politics, just like me. So, and it's great that he's following what makes him happy. And then my other son Eric, he's doing research here in London. It's part of the university and the Fraunhofer company. He's helping to develop strong materials other than steel for automobiles.
8: Wow.
11: So it's your children are your gifts. That's the way I see it.
8: Yeah. Well, I don't think you can say it any better than that. And you sound like you have great kids, and they've got a great father, and just to show up this past weekend and support you, and thank you for sending these pictures in and making sure this call happened today, because it's just so nice to know that this is not just a radio show, it's more of a community, and I'm so glad that you got to experience that with your son Eric, and that you got to experience a great Father's Day with your family. So I appreciate you, Jim, for calling in, and all the best in your health and everything, and keep us up to date, okay?
11: Thanks very much, Brad, and I really appreciate your show. Finally, there's a show that's not afraid to say things and has documented proof about things that other people are saying are not true. So it's you're right. No BS. Let's stop all the BS.
8: I love it, Jim. Have a great day and say hi to your family for me. And again, keep us up to date on your health, and I'm wishing you all the best, okay?
11: Okay. Thanks, Brad.
8: All right, Jim. You too, sir. Oh, my God. That just warms my heart. Especially too, his son sitting beside him. And he, you know, when you get into dad's not wanting to take compliments, you can tell Jim there is just, when your son or daughter gives you compliments as you get older, it's almost makes you remember that time in between when they're in, you know, teens or early 20s and they think they know everything's right. I was one of those people. And then you come back when you're 40 years old and you say, gosh, if I just listened to this, that, or the other thing, we might not get it at the time. But let's not erase the fact that the most important people in your life are the family and the people that guide you. And if you're lucky to have one, always share that love with them in return. So when I see something like an article saying, oh God, we should abolish Father's Day, I just think, listen, not everybody is lucky enough to have a father or mother in their life. But people have father figures, people have mentors, people have mother figures. And love comes in all ways. The term father obviously is such a sacred thing to a lot of people, but at the end of the day, it's the parent, you know, that usually most likely doesn't want the compliments or attention, and that's why you give them that attention, because they deserve it just as much as everybody else who's helped us along the way deserves it. And some people who don't want compliments, I being one of them, I hate them. Sometimes those are the people that least expect you to be there and provide that compliment or that time or that space or that energy. But when you leave, I guarantee you, it means the most of it. So I hope everyone had the best Father's Day, regardless of how you celebrated it. And we should be celebrating fathers, because I don't want to go into the stats, but I will. It's the number one indication of your child being successful in life or not, is having a nuclear family with a father attached to it. That's, again, not taking anything away from mothers. It's just saying that when you look at the empirical data, That male figure is so important. So let's come back from the break, and we're going to do a deep dive on this Keir Starmer thing. I said I would do it at 10:45, but I can't wait for it. The phone lines will be open, 416-870-6400, because when we get down into this Rig Gang inquiry that not too many people are talking about, you have to understand just how salacious this is. And of course, it drops just a couple days before Keir Starmer resigns, and no one's saying anything about it. It's no BS. I'm Brad Smith. But first, let's get to the roads with 640 Toronto. It's Big Trouble traffic.
4: Trouble now on the westbound 401 in the express just past the 404 DVP. Reports of a stall, and it is slowing things down right through the 404 DVP. If you're headed westbound, stick to the collectors until you get past Leslie. Then jump back into the express to avoid the backup. 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That's the Big Trouble traffic spot right now. I'm on the Connie, 640 Toronto.
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11: Well, the big news this morning in global politics is that Keir Starmer, the British Prime Minister, is done. He's walking away. That's right. Announced this morning that he's resigning as leader of the Labour Party in Britain and will step down as Prime Minister within weeks. Now, he announced this morning, but he got scooped by Donald Trump. Could that be because they had a one-on-one meeting before? But Donald Trump didn't even let Keir Starmer announce it. He just posted on True Social, Keir Starmer will resign as Prime Minister of the United Kingdom. He failed badly on two very important subjects, immigration and energy. Open the North Sea oil, in quotation marks. I wish him well. I wish him well. You failed badly. I wish him well. But he made an emotional speech outside of 10 Downing Street in the UK. And Starmer said he'd spoken to King Charles about the decision and stated that he's going to go through the proper code of conduct in order to make sure that the next leader of the Labour Party will be announced. And listen, I'm going with good grace, but he made a comment during this time at the podium that just kind of left me wondering, how does this make it into the PR of your speech? Because if you love this country, why are you leaving so much, Keir? Here it is.
12: Every decision I've taken has been about putting the country I love first. That is why I will resign as leader of the Labour Party.
11: I love this country so much that I will resign. But, I mean, he says they changed a lot of stuff, especially within his own party since taking over, just under 2 years ago? Keir, tell us what you've done.
12: We changed our party, ripping out the poison of anti-Semitism, restoring trust on the economy, defence and national security, and becoming a party that once again stood proudly with, not against, our national flag.
11: Okay, well, I mean, you're claiming you fixed the economy, but the stats would say that you didn't. Growth kind of stayed flat or negative in multiple quarters, back to back. You told us you were going to get Britain back on track, but you delivered higher taxes, more regulation, continued stagnation. I could go on and on. But when he says like lifted, he continues that statement to say he lifted 500,000 kids out of poverty. That number is a complete lie. Official figures from this thing are somewhere in the ends of child poverty stayed flat or even got worse. So like it's an exit speech where it's like, oh, I've done all this stuff. But before we talk about why he actually left, let's talk about why he actually left. His resignation didn't come out of nowhere, people. It came after months of cabinet chaos. Multiple high-profile resignations. It kind of sounds familiar to something that we've gone through here in Canada. And meanwhile, we're like busy spinning these numbers from his exit speech, talking about how much he's changed. The country right now is in civil unrest. Not only Britain, but the UK in general, which is, you know, all obviously independent countries, but led by Britain being the kind of central beacon figurehead. Or at least that's what it looks like from the outside in. With what's going on in the UK with this civil unrest, like protests, riots broke out, multiple cities driven by anger primarily over immigration and how the country looks now versus 10 years ago and the six prime ministers in 10 years. It's a rotating door. It's like the Toronto Maple Leafs head coach or front office. They just can't get it right. So they keep changing it, figuring it'll get right. On top of this, Keir Starmer, oh no, you're definitely not resigning because of all the scandals like the Ambassador Mendelsohn affair, which tied somebody that you hired who knowingly had literal connections to Jeffrey Epstein. But that's not even the biggest of all the things that are coming out. And no one's talking about this. An independent crowdfunded inquiry led by MP Robert Lowe in the UK, in Britain, and a survivor of sexual abuse dropped their findings. It's being called the Rape Gang Inquiry. Not the watered down government version of where they tried to investigate the rape gangs that were going on in Britain and none of the parliament wanted that to be laid bare in front of everybody. But for decades and decades, this Rape Gang Inquiry document that dropped has shown that organized gangs, overwhelmingly made up of non-British citizens, Pakistani heritage Muslim men, systematically rape and traffic and abused 250,000 young British children while police, social services, and politicians just look the other way. This has been going on since the 50s. This drops just 2 days before. It's being called one of the most sick and twisted scandals of all time that has gone under the radar. Why? Because drugs, taxis, grooming gangs, and girls were passed around like property and filmed for blackmail. And then when victims came forward, guess what? They were ignored and blamed, not only by police and authorities, but by parliamentarians and politicians alike. That's the real scandal here. And no one's talking about it. 2 days ago, this thing drops. 2 or 3 days ago, right before the weekend, this drops. And then suddenly now, Keir Starmer, I love my country. That's why I'm leaving. No, you're leaving it because like the last six prime ministers over the last 10 years, you've left a wasteland behind you of a country that nobody recognizes. You have people from the UK, people from Britain coming over now to the US going, we have been brainwashed to think you guys are terrible here. And guess what? It's not as bad. So as we talk about he's leaving. He did such a great job. No, there has been a long list of things that have been dubious, salacious, and disgusting coming out of the UK. And while none of them want to bring up that this Rape Gang Inquiry document has dropped, it systematically shows 250,000 young British children who were entered into these rape gangs and nothing was done about it. And even when brought up in Parliament, nah, we're not going to get into that. Why? Because it could be considered racist. No. Rape is rape regardless of color. It's torturing and abusing young women in Britain is disgusting. And the fact that this comes out and nobody's talking about it on a big level about why he's resigning and just saying it's because of the Epstein ties to this ambassador that he knew. Now, that's just the tip of the iceberg for how corrupt we're seeing politics run And I was talking to Santiago this morning. It doesn't matter left or right, center, wherever you are. Politics has really opened a door, and we've ripped back the curtain, and we've seen that corruption and this salacious behavior doesn't have an ideology. It has a through line, and that's where people in power abuse their power, and we're left going, oh, you resigned, but we'll never talk about these 250,000 British girls who were systemically raped from the 50s onward, and nothing was done. We'll just continue the conversation. This should be checked out. This should be part of his legacy, and he shouldn't let the door kick him on the way out. When we come back after the break, we got to go into some happy thoughts after doom and gloom, because why? It's Mental Health Monday. So we're going to be joined on the other side of the break by Dr. Oren Amate, author of, I'm sure, the upcoming book still, I effed up, I'm sorry. And we'll be talking about June is Men's Mental Health Month, and we want to get into something specific about men and why we are so good at hiding our feelings, how we emote them better, and what's the process to clearing our minds in this ever, ever confusing world sometimes. It's No BS. I'm Brad Smith. Stick with me.
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11: You know, men's health, mental health month is June, and I don't think it's getting a lot or as much coverage as it should. Now, we always do Mental Health Mondays, so we're going to switch this to like non-gender topics, but I got to start out with helping my guys out there, because I think a lot of guys are realizing as we get older that we are starting to drop the amount of close friends we have. Stats are even saying that. It's not, friendships are not like they used to be anymore, between work, family, and just life getting in the way of everything. Male friendships have quietly fallen apart for the first time in a long time. Stats are dramatic in the dropping. But I want to talk to Dr. Oren Amate about this. Oren, first and foremost, thank you for being here. I appreciate you.
0: You know, I appreciate you too. Thank you.
11: And Oren, I think I've noticed this as I've gotten older, is that I'm not saying my friends aren't a priority, but I feel like because we're socially connected, we think we're talking a lot more than we are. You're seeing their life a lot more. So it's not like that urge to pick up the phone and call them. But I mean, men really do cherish their relationships in a lot of ways, I think differently, no better, no worse than women. But when we lose these, we feel like a part of our soul's being lost because we connect with men very differently than we connect with women for the most part.
0: Well, yeah, but, you know, and women as well, when they lose those friendships, they feel the same way. They feel so lost and isolated. So I got to ask you, when we talk about loneliness, what is the number one factor, do you think, that makes somebody feel alone, even if they have 1,000 people around them?
11: That sense of isolation.
0: But what creates that isolation? Again, even if you got 1,000 people around you, you're talking to people every day. What's the number one factor? Any idea?
11: Self-love or self-interest. That's usually the words.
0: Yeah, but now we're dealing with other people. So no, it's the feeling. It's when you don't feel that someone really gets you.
11: Right.
0: That they don't really understand, you know, what you're going through, or even who you are. Right. So that's one of the biggest issues these days, especially as you get older, okay? Because your life is changing. You're going through things. And, you know, if you don't have that one, all you need is one person, by the way. They say even if they're not even the greatest friend, if you believe that they are, right? Just that sense that you have someone who's got your back, that's often enough to mitigate the effects of loneliness, just feeling that there's that one person out there who's got your back. Okay. Having your back also means that when the chips are down, I can go to them. I can be vulnerable with them. And that's key, because a lot of male relationships, it's not about vulnerability, right? It's about teamwork. It's about, shared interests or whatever, but it doesn't have that emotional depth that really helps, again, buffer against these feelings of loneliness and isolation.
11: Yeah, I can only speak from my experience that, you know, most of my great guy friends, I won't get coddled by them. I'll be talked to like I was an athlete with coaching, and whether that's right or wrong, it works for me. Like, I take criticism from those I care about very well. And when they say, Brad, like, you're doing this, like, you need to do this, I listen to it because I know it's out of love. I know they're not fearful of losing me and there's nothing tagged to it. So I feel like when those relationships do get a little distant, that I have to reach back out, because I don't want to lose that ability to call somebody up and have them give it to me straight.
0: Okay. And one thing, we've talked a bit about this before. Most people, they have a hard time hearing it straight, you know, given your background, your athletics and everything like that, you understand the purpose behind it. Whereas many people, if people give it to them straight, they don't get me. They're just being cruel. They don't have empathy. All right. So you're rare in that, not unique, but you are rare in that regard. And it's a healthy thing. But the second thing that you said that anybody could do and should do to maintain friendships is have an intentionality around it. You realize that if I'm not reaching out, if I'm not keeping that connection active, it can easily fade away. And that's what so many people don't do.
11: I love this because a question I wasn't going to ask, there always is that part in a relationship where it's like, did I not call them last? Did they not? Like, is there a responsibility of one side or the other? Because I feel like most people go, well, I'll wait till they call me. And if they don't, that says enough about our relationship. Or should you just always be the bigger person if you don't remember even what the first fallout was over?
0: Yeah, I always say you should be the bigger person if it's important to you. Okay, if it really is important, then you do that. And because people make lots of assumptions about someone's motives, okay, or their lack of contact or whatever. I say you don't know that. You know, you're playing this narrative in your head. So it's more important to find out the reality. And even if it's an ugly reality, knowledge is power. Better to know, okay, you know what? This friendship is done. Or, oh, hey, my friend is actually going through something really difficult and that's why they didn't reach out. Maybe I can be there for them. Things like that. Now, the problem is so many of my patients, they are the givers. They only give, give, give, and everybody else takes. And that's why I always tell people, you got to be careful with boundaries, because if you're the one who's always reaching out, you're the one who's always there for that person. But when you need them, they're not there for you. That's not reciprocity. That's not a healthy relationship. I say that's when you got to really rethink and reevaluate, you know, these friendships or supposed friendships.
11: Okay, but some people tag into their mind like they're not keeping like a scorecard on who was worse to who or who was better to who. So how do you in that moment rationalize if you are, you know, a man who's feeling lonely right now, haven't spoken to some guy in a long time and you haven't connected, you don't even remember why? Like, do you go in with the scorecard or you just go, oh, you know what? We haven't talked in a while. Why did we stop? How do we get it back on track?
0: It's exactly what you just said right now. Okay. And sometimes it's not even about a fight or anything like that. It's just things maybe just drifted apart. There wasn't any bad thing that happened. It's just people got caught up with life. So yeah, you can just reach out and say, hey, you know, sometimes you don't even need that preamble. You know, just, hey, you know, just thinking about you, whatever, just want to reach out, see how you're doing, something like that. Okay. Because most people, when do you think they reach out to somebody that they haven't spoken to for a long time, which the other person doesn't appreciate?
11: When they need something.
0: Exactly. Yeah. Right. So, you know, no one's going to really, most people don't appreciate that. So it's better to, you know, just again, keep those lines of communication active. It doesn't have to be every week or every day. And yeah, if you think something had happened, be the bigger person, you know, reach out, say, hey, I don't know what happened, or, you know, I forget, or blah, blah, blah. And the thing is, you're being vulnerable. And that's what a lot of people have trouble with, especially men, is being vulnerable. But, you know, we talked about the practical versus psychological last week. The practical being like, you know, is it a real concrete thing that has real life consequences, or is it psychological? It's in your head. And when you think about it, reaching out to somebody and saying, hey, what happened, or how, you know, what's going on? What's the real life consequence to that?
11: Yeah.
0: Like, there's no real bad thing that's going to happen, but a lot of people psych themselves out. So I say, like, really, unless there's a real good reason not to do it, do it. What's the harm?
11: When does loneliness, though, become like a severe issue? Because guys can always tend to compartmentalize their feelings with whatever else is going on. And they might not understand that when they do need someone and they don't have anyone to reach out, that it's gone too far. Like, what is there like a key indicator of, oh my God, I've been isolated too much in my own world and I need to reach out?
0: Yeah, there's no single, no single marker. But as I've said before, you feel it. If you're actually paying attention to your body, to your mind, you can actually feel that there's something not going right. You may be telling yourself a certain narrative, like, yeah, I'm independent, or, you know, I'm self-reliant. But if there's that discrepancy, that disconnect, you feel it. You physically feel it. You're a little bit off. At the very least. So that's when you start thinking, okay, maybe the way I'm framing it is not as accurate as I thought.
11: Okay, so all my friends are going to get calls at the end of today. But when we come back after the break, I want to talk about something that's really real right now. Burnout, being chronically overwhelmed. That could be from financial stress, money anxiety, whatever it is in this day-to-day life that we're living in. But how do you get out of that burnout mode? If your mind, not even your body, if your mind is just in the gutter, you feel like it's being used too much, what can you do to stop, say, I need a reset, and push forward stronger than ever? We'll be talking about that after the break with Dr. Oren Amate, the author of IF'd Up. I'm sorry, upcoming. It's No BS. I'm Brad Smith. But first, let's get to the roads with 640 Toronto. It's big trouble traffic.
1: Just seeing a collision now on the eastbound Gardner, causing serious delays. It's backed up to approaching South Kingsway. Almost park Lawn if you can, heading eastbound on the Gardner exit at Lakeshore. Before you get there, you can take that eastbound and jump back on at Jameson. 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That's the big trouble traffic spot right now. I'm Adil Lakhani, 640 Toronto.
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0: 640 is turning up the excitement with your daily shot at winning amazing prizes. 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
1: Yeah, it's a Mental Health Monday here on No BS with Brad Smith, and we're joined, as always, by Dr. Oren Amate, psychologist and author of the upcoming I Effed Up, I'm Sorry. And Oren, first and foremost, a lot of people these days are dealing with burnout, chronic fatigue, being overwhelmed, whether it's the economy, whether it's society, whether it's just the news media around us just bombarding us or our phones, never letting us have 3 seconds of actual time to ourselves. How does someone deal with chronic burnout when they feel not that their body's overwhelmed, but their mind is just running and running and they can never reset? What's the best way to get ahead of this?
2: All right. And you've actually kind of implied it in your in the introduction, which is that reset, that constraint. It's being able to contain all the stuff that's going on around you and in your head as well. And earlier I talked about the practical versus the psychological.
1: Yeah.
2: If you need to pay your bills, that's a practical issue that needs to be addressed. If you're worried about some dystopian future that may or may not happen, all right, now it's psychological, but you're unfortunately catastrophizing. You're projecting yourself into this horrible future. And, you know, and even if it's not real, your brain treats it like it's real. Right. So being able to disconnect from that, being able to focus, we talked before many times about the things that you can control around you and having the proper perspective. So when you talk about burnout or overwhelm, a lot of the time it's not, there's two things here. One is it's not real. It's like if something is, if you have an undefined task, okay, or if there's some problem that's not resolved and you're playing it in your head over and over, it's like you're running the marathon, okay? Like that's why you're exhausting yourself. You're taxing your mind and your body by thinking about this thing that's just not, you know, again, not dealt with yet, number one. But then on the deeper issue, so many people, especially men, we are lacking one major thing that really destroys our, you know, our existential functioning. What's the thing that so many people are lacking today? Especially men.
1: Well, God, the list goes on for me, but just tell me, what are you thinking?
2: All right. When I think about existential, I think about meaning and purpose.
1: Purpose.
2: Okay. That's okay. And, you know, when I was working 100-hour weeks, a while ago, you know, a number of years ago, I was not tired. I wasn't burnt out. I wasn't overwhelmed because every part of my job, and I was doing like 3 or 4 different jobs, they had meaning. I was building a life for myself. I was helping people. I was teaching. I was doing so much. I never felt exhausted because I knew what my purpose was. And because people don't have that in their lives or they don't feel they have it, you know, these tasks are meaningless. Like, what the hell am I doing with my life? My clock is running out. And here I am, you know, working for someone who doesn't appreciate me, you know, barely getting ahead, blah, blah, blah. Like, that's what's causing a lot of the overwhelm and burnout.
1: But how do you readjust? Say you're in a job that, you know, you need right now that you can't get out of, that the economy's, you know, you're looking at the unemployment rate and you're saying, look, I need this. How can you reset your mind in that parameter that you're burned out, or can you?
2: You can. And I do this with a lot of people, okay? Because unfortunately, you know, whether if you're younger, okay, you have more, runway to screw up and to try to find yourself. When you're older, and I deal with a lot of patients in their 40s and 50s who have jobs that aren't meaningful, that aren't, you know, really, it's not satisfying, but they don't have any other recourse. So what do? We say you have to frame it properly. The job is there just to help you to make the most of the rest of your life. And the rest of your life, and we're not saying until I retire, we're saying like now, okay, you have to, I said about constrain, you have to say, you know what, if I'm spending 30 minutes, 3 hours, 4 hours on social media or doing something like that, you have to recognize it's not meaningful, okay? Use the work to get the money so that you can pay for things that will actually bring you some sense of reward, satisfaction, accomplishment, fulfillment. Okay. That's what you have to do. That's the way to do it. And I always tell my patients, even the ones who are in these dead end jobs or the ones who they're terrified of losing even a horrible job, I say, keep looking though, regardless. Okay. Because you don't want to just stagnate. You don't want to atrophy. You want to say, I'm looking for something better. Okay. But if I can't find it, I will have to come to terms with my current reality, but I have to make the most of that current reality. And that reset that you talked about, it's pretty simple, right? Again, no devices. You go to the beach, you go to the park. I mean, not everyone can afford a cottage or go on a vacation or whatever, but there's parks everywhere. Okay. You just go there. You sit there for an hour. Okay. You go for a walk. You put your foot in the soil or in the grass. Okay. And there is actual healing properties in that. That's the control that you can exercise over yourself.
1: I love that you said that because I had a crazy last 14 days. And the first thing I did,

0: It's not a first. You have so many words of wisdom, and I think it resonates with people, and that truly is. And it might sound, you know, it might sound cliche almost, but these old school quote unquote remedies, they're there for a reason. You know, technology may have advanced like beyond what we can imagine, but our human brains, our bodies, we're still the same creatures that we were hundreds of thousands of years ago. So it's the same, you know, the same things can help us reset. And again, that's going to be the word of the day is reset, step back, and just say, you know, there's an old saying, this too shall pass, right? It's the moment. Don't get caught up in the moment and the mood. Okay, that's all psychological. Let's focus on the practical, you know, and the practical, again, practical is grounding yourself, sometimes literally, and putting your feet in the ground and just, you know, saying that if I can be in a better mental state, my perspective is going to be so different and I'll be able to address these issues much better.
1: Yes, sir. Dr. Oren Amate, always appreciate you here on a Mental Health Monday, and I'm going to reset right now. Thank you so much.
0: Thank you, as always.
1: All right. Take care. And we'll reset after this break, and we will talk about something that is, absolutely crazy when you think about it. But we heard Chief Demkew here in the Toronto Chief of Police say that if corruption, if they find that you're corrupt, you better just quit. Well, the same thing's happening in Ottawa. That's right. The Ottawa Police Department has a really weird scandal going on internally. And their suggestion, just quit too. You're going to want to hear this. It's No BS. I'm Brad Smith. Stick with me.
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14: This is Global News. It's 16 degrees at 11 o'clock. I'm Heather Good. Searching for a suspect wanted for sexual

0: Sexually assaulting a child. A murder suspect turns herself in, and the UK is going to get a new prime minister. But first, let's get you moving and check 640 Toronto. Big trouble traffic.
1: On the Gardiner eastbound, a stalled vehicle blocking the two left lanes just before the Jameson exit. It's backed up now to approaching South Kingsway. If you're headed eastbound on the Gardiner, jump off at Lakeshore around Park Lawn. You can jump back on at Jameson and dodge the entire backup. During the FIFA World Cup, traffic downtown will be heavy. Skip the stress by taking transit, traveling off peak, and checking routes in advance. A message from the City of Toronto. That's the Big Trouble traffic spot right now. I'm Adil Lakhani, 640 Toronto.
0: Representing almost 19,000 Canadian auto workers, is starting contract talks today. It's sitting down with Ford first to hammer out a new collective agreement. The current one expires in September. The latest round of bargaining comes as the auto industry faces pressure from U.S. tariffs and increased competition from Chinese electric vehicles coming into Canada. Unifor says job security will be a major focus. Canada's auto manufacturing sector has lost nearly 6,500 jobs since February of last year. It is also scheduled to meet with Stellantis and GM. Police are looking for a man who allegedly sexually assaulted a child inside a Scarborough grocery store. They say it happened in the Victoria Park and Lawrence Avenue East area around 7 last night. The child was inside the store with their parents at the time. Police say the man took off and was chased by a member of the public. An image of the suspect has been released. Anyone who recognizes him is asked to contact police. Police have made an arrest in connection with a murder in North York. On June 14th, a group of people were fighting and a man was assaulted and hit by a car. 32-year-old Eric Saffer of Toronto died at the scene. 2 days later, two men turned themselves in and were charged with second-degree murder. But police were still looking for a woman. They say she turned herself in on the weekend. 25-year-old Jennifer Ola of Toronto has been charged with second-degree murder. She appeared in court this morning. Brits will be going to the polls this summer to vote for their seventh prime minister in 10 years. Keir Starmer has announced he's resigning.
2: Outside number 10 at Downing Street, British Prime Minister Keir Starmer announced he's stepping down as leader of the governing Labour Party.
3: Every decision I've taken has been about putting the country I love first. That is why I will resign as leader of the Labour Party.
2: Starmer had made the decision after facing growing pressure to hand over to a new leader who can try and revive the government's flagging fortunes. He's been in office since leading Labour to a landslide election victory in July 2024. In those 2 years, though, his popularity and that of the party have plummeted. His departure was triggered in particular by the victory of Andy Burnham, the popular ex-mayor of Greater Manchester, in a special election last week. Charles de Ledesma, London.
0: Look at the forecast from the Global News Weather Center. Mainly cloudy today, 60% chance of showers, a high of 22. The UV index very high. Tonight, partly cloudy, clearing in the evening, fog patches developing overnight, a low of 12. Tomorrow, sunny, a high of 25. Wednesday, increasing cloudiness, a high of 23. And for Thursday, mix of sun and clouds, 60% chance of showers or thunderstorms and getting up to 21 degrees. Right now, it's 16 degrees in downtown Toronto. I'm Heather Good. This is Global News.

0: He's the man, here to change everything. Or just maybe he's here to change absolutely nothing. He's got it all on the line. Let's go.
1: Let's go, shall we? You know, some days on a Monday, everyone's felt like this before. You feel like you're just dragging ass sometimes. You just need something to kickstart your Monday, and that's why we're here. Sometimes 11 o'clock, a little bit too late, but listen, better late than never. And wherever you're listening, whether it's locally in Ontario or live across Canada on the iHeartRadio app, I just appreciate you being here. I've said it before, I'll say it again. You could be anywhere, but you're choosing to be here with me on a Monday. And although outside my studios right now looks a little bit gloomy, I'm not going to let it get me down because we've got a great week ahead of us, right? We're starting to look forward to the summer. The weather's starting to stabilize, at least here on the East Coast. I know other people have been getting kind of crazy weather all over Canada, but at some point, you know, we have to get that stretch where we're not talking about it being too hot. We're not talking about it being too cold. We're not talking about it raining too much. We're not talking about Brad toweling off his dog 94 times if it gets wet outside. But we do have to talk about the post-Father's Day celebrations because they're, you know, as we've been hearing a lot this morning, you know, fathers don't love to be celebrated. That's why we have to force our love onto them sometimes. But the Toronto Star, in one of its most brilliant op-eds, had an opinion piece by a gentleman of the name Vinay Menon. And I hope I'm saying that right. But if not, I don't care because it's a terrible article. The actual article, and I'm looking at it, released June 19th, just before the weekend, at 4:09 p.m., a nice time to pop in an article that's going to set the world on fire one way or another because it might not get caused by the news cycle. But the name or the log line of this article or the headline is "A Modest Proposal, Why It's Time to Abolish Father's Day." Pfft, come on. It's time to abolish Father's Day. All I want to say about this is I don't want to get into the actual article, but when you know about, you know, all the, you know, not a lot of people have fathers. Very true, even though we all come from one. And everybody grows up with a different family unit, whatever that family unit may look like. The number one key stat in predicting your child's success is a nuclear family with a father present. And that's not to say that we should be not having a conversation about how to have more fathers in homes. But when you think about abolishing Father's Day or even presenting that as an opinion in a very big time newspaper, you should say to yourself, we should be encouraging more people to be better fathers, more present fathers. You need the firm hand that sets the boundaries and the tender love that the mother has. Or in my case, the firm hand that was my mother because she was the dude and my dad who's the tender love. That sounds really terrible. But a lot of people don't understand that it's not about promoting fathers and how great it is that you have one or if you don't. It's about instilling that the institution of family is a great value. The older that I've got, and I went through my very I don't want to say liberal phase, but I went through that phase where I have to do this. I have to work this hard. I have to get this amount of things. I have to have this amount of money before I start my family. And guess what? That number was always increasing and you were always chasing a target to where now I look back and go, imagine if I just had done what a lot of people do, which is have a great conversation with your partner, say I'm ready to have kids and say whatever comes at us, we're going to fight this fight together as a family. But no, there's too many things that get in our way. And it just blew up on me this weekend, maybe because my voice clicked the algorithm. But next thing you know, gosh, all these beautiful Father's Day quotes are coming in. And Steve Harvey, obviously a great TV presenter, said this on a podcast. And I thought that this was one of the greatest ways I've ever heard someone speak about the role of a dad in a family. And this is Steve Harvey right here.
2: When a man's father dies, he realizes that the one man who truly wanted him to be better than him is gone. Mm. Your father is the only man that has ever wanted you to be better than him. There ain't another man living wants you to be better than
1: him. And I love this. Why? Because I remember when I got cast as The Bachelor and everyone thought, oh my God, this pansy, what's he going to do? Why is he going out here? He's going to ruin his life. He's going to ruin his father's reputation. He's only getting picked because he's a nepotism baby. To which I say my dad getting interviewed, I think at that time by Hello Canada about his feelings about me being the bachelor. What did he say? He didn't say anything about himself. He said, I'm just glad that for the first time in Bradley's life, that's what he said, even though he doesn't call me Bradley, that he will be in an article where it doesn't say son of Larry Smith and he gets to make his own path. And we forget all the little things while we go through this, and for good reason sometimes when you want to go down the red pill misogynistic arc or algorithm that is social media, sometimes you get drowned out in thinking that this is what's being sold to men. That's being sold to people that don't understand what a man is. And when you go, what is a woman? Everyone gets upset about that question when they say, well, what is a man? And I look at my father as the person who I go, provider, protector, instiller of advice, and the person who's going to set the parameters around how you want to live your life. And it's up to the kid to choose whether to stay in those parameters or not. And the parents' reaction into how they enforce those parameters. It's never perfect. It's never something that is going to be written into a book and this is the exact way to deal with it, because we all know families have their issues. But it goes to this beautiful quote by Bill Maher over the weekend, who talks about traditional dads, and not in the traditional way that we think of, Leave It to Beaver, but he breaks it down in such an eloquent way.
3: Brad dads don't negotiate. They say, you will apologize to your mother. Don't make me turn this car around. Some things just happen because life is unfair. Clean your room. Be quiet. The adults are talking, and it's not all about you. Mostly, a trad dad knows he's your parent, not your friend. He isn't your emotional support animal. He's simply a guy who understands the job to raise an adult who can survive in the wild.
1: And why aren't we having a conversation now about everything is toxic this, toxic that, people aren't dating the same, we're having less kids? Why aren't we talking about, yes, traditional values in that sense of the mother and father have come a long way. We don't expect a mother to be, or a woman to be in the kitchen doing that stuff. That is archaic. Even when I was growing up and people are like, oh, well, the early 2000s were this, that. Yeah, every time is imperfect. But the traditional sense of having that family around where you have gender roles, why are we talking about that anxiety, depression, and insomnia were less back then? Oh, well, Brad, we didn't have screens. But every generation is coming up with their own version of what's going to distract you from real life. It was video games for me. As soon as anybody had a Nintendo or Sega or anything, you bet your butt that we'd be over at that place and we would be playing that thing until the parents kicked us off or turned off the lights or said, get out of here. And listen, it's not as damaging as social media is now, but we're always trying to find a way around what the next big, like, you know, caution flag is in the future for our kids. And one of those things reminds me that I had a dad who I had to be responsible to. And my biggest thing that I grew up for, and this is not living in fear of either my mom or my dad, was living with the thought that I could disappoint them, knowing that how hard they tried, regardless of where they were at their time in their life. Disappointing them was always the biggest thing. It wasn't when they came home and they screamed at you. It wasn't when they came home and say, how the hell did you do this? Why would you do that? It was the times that they were quiet. It was the times where they made me understand that what I did was atrociously wrong. And without that in my life, I don't know where I'd be, because I was the extremist kids. And a lot of people are missing out on that great parenting that comes. I got to go to this crazy story, though, before we get to it. What's going on in Ottawa is kind of eerily echoing what's gone on with the Toronto Police Services. CTV News ran this story on the Ottawa Police, and what they have going on is quite crazy when you think about it. But this is CTV News interviewing Police Chief Eric Stubbs about the scandal that's going on, where police are trying to access information of women they just casually walk into on the street at coffee shops, gas stations, grocery stores. Yeah, listen to this.
4: I want to have a serious and an uncomfortable conversation with all of you.
5: The message from Ottawa's police chief, Eric Stubbs, is clear.
4: Change your behavior now or quit. Leave.
5: In an internal video obtained by CTV News Ottawa, Stubbs acknowledges and calls out sexual misconduct within the Ottawa Police Service, which he says has been ignored for too long and needs to be confronted head on.
1: Wait, did he just say that if you're one of these people that is acting in a bad way, that you should just quit? That reminds me of Chief Demku, police chief here in Toronto, saying the exact same thing almost.
6: If you are a corrupt police officer, I'd like you to quit. I'd like you to not wear this uniform because you don't deserve to wear this uniform.
1: Okay, guys, idle threats, but let's get down into the actual nitty gritty. What's going on here in Ottawa? Let's hear Police Chief Eric Stubbs continue this.
4: Members are using our databases as their own way to meet women. Seeing a woman at a coffee shop, coming out of a gym, driving next to them, getting their license plates and running them on the system. We've seen members messaging vulnerable victims on calls that they've attended in an attempt to develop an intimate relationship.
1: Listen, wherever there's some sort of ability to have power, in this case is through accessing data, this is just creepy. This is just weird. Imagine getting pulled over for a traffic stop and you just thinking, just give me the ticket so I can get out of here. And somebody's looking at you thinking that you're attractive. And then next thing you know, they're running your plates to get your personal information. They might show up or run into you at a coffee shop or a gas station and be like, oh, hey, remember when I did this the other day? That is like the scariest part about where we're going with these bills that are getting run through Parliament. It's like, okay, so we're going to give people clear access to our data or easier access to our data when right now, without even going through the proper processes, there's a police officer in Ottawa who's already been charged with sexual assault. Like, this is actual crazy stuff. Like, is it just because police services have not been kind of audited enough to know that all this kind of salacious stuff is going on? But when you understand the Project South here, the corruption ring that's been going on where people are getting arrested in Toronto because of their ties to organized crime, you hear police in Ottawa using their databases just so that they can pick up women. Like, these small percentage of people are really giving the cops such a bad name. When I'm walking down FanFest in Toronto for the FIFA festival, and they have so many cops out there, and guess what they're doing? They're saying hi to you. A couple of them are petting my dog as I'm walking. Everyone's in a good mind frame. And then because I'm reporting so many stories, I'm like, I wonder if they're thinking about the connotation that's going on in the media. And well-deserved when you have two police chiefs, Myron Demku and Eric Stubbs out of Ottawa, going, by the way, if you guys are doing this and you're corrupt, quit. Hey, if you guys are using your ability to pick up women on the side of the street through our access services, yeah, just quit. We're not going to come. We would just like you to. And what is it? What is someone going to do at this point? Go home and have a talk with one of their friends being like, listen, man, I've been running the plates on some of these female, you know, people that I've been pulling over for traffic tickets just so I can meet them for coffee. I think they caught me. I'm just going to resign. It's like, what are you doing with this messaging? That gives the public almost more of an uncertain feeling about how the direction, when you are part of the law, you set the law, people abide by it, or they get fired or they get put in jail. Like, that's the case in point. By pushing these conversations into anything besides that, you're giving people the idea that power-hungry people are allowed to do whatever they want. And it gives the 99% of other great people who do this job, who wear a badge, who swear an oath, it gives them a bad reputation. These guys really got to clear up their messaging, or maybe just give their head a shake, or maybe just have some external pressure to be better at being the chief of police. When we come back after the break, though, we are going to get into an amazing conversation. I had him on the show last week. I said, you got to come back. Dr. Andrew Newberg, we talked about the power of prayer, and not just prayer, but good vibes, anything. When you put intentions into the world, what it does to your brain. But now, oh my God, we are going to talk about the consciousness of Girth. Does the earth and the feeling that we have around us in this globe have a consciousness that supersedes anything that we know? We'll talk about that after the break. It's No BS. I'm Brad Smith. But first, let's get to the roads with 640 Toronto's Big Trouble traffic.
7: Heavy delays continue eastbound on the Gardner approaching the Jamieson exit. A stalled vehicle has the two left lanes blocked. Emergency crews are on scene and it is slow going. Approaching South Kingsway, if you can, around Park Lawn exit on to Lakeshore. You can take that to Jamieson and then jump back on the eastbound Gardner. 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That's the Big Trouble traffic spot right now. I'm on the Lacani 640 Toronto.
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25: 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Rain stays north of us all weekend. UV's perfect Saturday. Bug index is low Sunday morning.
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1: And listen, I needed this conversation after last week because my guest left me basically realizing that I know nothing about consciousness and even the basic or most simple points of how our brain derives our energy, our feeling patterns, our emotions, or even just how we adapt to the universe around us. Because like, what if the Earth itself had a consciousness that we're not aware of? Or we're not even close to understanding. We talked last week about brain scans and what they show during prayer or meditation, talking about how your brain lights up with different frequencies and light, and it shows how integrated your mind is when you're preaching or talking good thoughts into action. But again, what if there's a larger intelligence that we don't know of that is controlled by this beautiful globe around us? So I have got to bring back Dr. Andrew Nordberg, neuroscientist. Thank you so much for joining me, Andrew. I appreciate this.
30: Thanks for having me back. I hope I can help today. These are a little bit more difficult questions to get to.
1: I know, but when you were walking us through last week, meditation and quote unquote prayer and how it lights up our brain energy, you said something great on the back end of this was like, you know, Brad, we don't really know as much as we'd like to about the brain. And we don't even know how, I think the word was like how our consciousness interacts with the fields around us. And then it led me to this idea or thought of like, well, is there consciousness that we don't even know exists in the world around us?
30: Right, right. Well, you know, there's two main camps, I guess. You know, one is that consciousness just comes right from our brain. And then there is the other side, which is sort of the more philosophical or spiritual side, which is that there's a universal consciousness that our brain, like a radio, you know, taps into. And so we can, you know, we can connect with that larger consciousness. And that's part of what leads people to meditation and prayer. Some of the things we were talking about last week about, you know, how do you kind of connect with that that ultimate consciousness, that stuff that kind of permeates the universe, and feel connected to something greater than just our little minuscule parts of consciousness. And you know, I always reflect, about 20 years ago there was a bet over a bottle of wine. A bunch of neuroscientists said that someday in about 20 years neuroscience will answer where consciousness comes from. And that was a bet against a bunch of philosophers, and I believe the philosophers are still very comfortably in command of that bottle of wine at the moment. So
1: that's awesome.
30: So we still don't know.
1: but isn't that beautiful that we don't know what we don't know? And I think I would ask you, like, where do you side on those two sides? Are you with consciousness as an internal part of our brain, or as a larger part of this universe?
30: Well, you know, I tend to take a middle of the road approach for a lot of things, and this is definitely one of them. You know, I don't know if your listeners are familiar with a concept in quantum mechanics. When you look at like a particle, it can if you look at it in one way, it acts as a particle. When you look at it another way, it acts as a wave. And in some ways, it's kind of both at the same time. And I think the consciousness is a little bit like that, not necessarily because of quantum mechanics, but I think, you know, if we do brain scans of people while they're having conscious thoughts or making conscious decisions, we can kind of find the biology behind it. But then, you know, ultimately there is this sort of subjective experience that all of us have. We all have consciousness, but we don't quite know like how or why or where it comes from. And so I think that, you know, if you kind of look at it from the subjective part of the experience, you find that. And so it kind of transcends the biological. So I think you kind of need both, but exactly how and where, you know, I'm not sure how it all fits together. And it is part of why I got into this in the first place, because to me, you know, this fundamental question about how we experience reality, you know, when we go around our everyday lives, as we all do, it feels really real to us. It feels very real. The cars, the, you know, the radio show, whatever games we're playing, you know, the people we talk to, they all seem very real to us. But what's fascinating is that when people enter into what we call an altered state of consciousness, a mystical experience, some kind of, you know, profound spiritual state, first of all, they have this incredible sense of all things being connected to each other. But the other thing that I find really fascinating is that they actually say that that state feels more fundamentally real than our everyday experience. And it's kind of like, well, what do we do with that? Because now we've all had this, right? Because when we're dreaming at night, it can feel, you know, we've all had really real dreams. Yeah, you know, they could, somebody's chasing you or whatever, and you can feel it. You're running, or you know, whatever's going on, they feel incredibly real. But the moment you wake up, you immediately say, "Oh, that was just a dream." You recognize that it's not the real reality. And when people have these incredible, you know, enlightenment experiences, they kind of say the same thing now about this reality, the everyday reality. So what do we do with that? You know, how do you know which is the real thing? And that's part of why I keep looking, you know, trying to figure out this relationship here.
1: I love it, because the reason I wanted to get you back on so on is just your approach to just chatting in general about the science behind it, because I feel like a lot of scientists would get frustrated by their lack of understanding, where you seem so optimistic about being someone who doesn't know, but always constantly wants to know more. And like, for everyone who hears that generic statement, we've had a couple people on talk about it, that, you know, 5% of our day-to-day life is run through our actual conscious choices. The rest is subconscious. So you're telling me 95% of my body is interacting with the world in a way that I have little to know in the moment control over. So how does this create a question of all the energy that comes from this earth towards us and how we receive it?
30: Well, I mean, that's the thing. And there's, you know, there's been some fascinating studies where people can kind of, you know, affect things at a distance. And whether that's in a religious way, intercessory prayer, I pray for, you know, somebody to get better or whatever. But people have done, you know, there's all kinds of studies out there that have shown that people, if they start to focus their attention on a random number generator or on plants or something like that, you know, they'll grow better or they can affect the way these things operate. Now, it's not, you know, it's not like pure telekinesis or whatever, where people can just start, you know, manipulating, you know, and making everything move and all that stuff. But you know, there does seem to be a little effect. And so it does imply that there's this kind of greater interconnectedness of all of these things. And then it's kind of like, well, what do we ultimately do with that? You know, how is that something that we can use? Is that something that people can find helpful for their own lives? So there's a lot of important practical questions as well as the big philosophical question of like, well, where is consciousness?
1: I love this. Okay, let's hold it right there because you said a couple things of which I'm just going to absolutely geek out about before I ask you. One of which is the people always go, what if our brain could do what? And you said something that kind of echoed a conversation I had last week about the actual capacity that our brain can reach. But I also do want to talk about this world around us. Does the world, does the globe itself have a consciousness? Does it think? Does it breathe? Does it heal itself? Do we know these things? And if not, you can just tell me to shut up and we'll move on to the next question. It's no BS. I'm Brad Smith. We'll be back with Dr. Andrew Newberg.
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4: All right, and I'm back with Dr. Andrew Newberg, neuroscientist, and more so than that, just someone who I really wanted back on the program as soon as I can. So, Dr. Andrew, thank you so much for coming back.
5: Anytime.
4: Okay.
5: Anytime.
4: So talking about this idea of consciousness within the human body, we talked last week about how brain scans show whether you meditate or pray or any of that, that your brain actually lights up. And the positive energy we know from every therapist that has ever told me anything, Brad, if you speak words into existence, they change the way your mind works. But this comes down to, I had an interesting conversation last week with someone else about maybe not understanding the capabilities or the how far our brain potential could go. Now, when we talk about consciousness, like, how as a neuroscientist do you think about the brain? Do you think that we've tapped into everything that we know about the brain as far as how it relates to the outside world, or are we still in the dark?
5: Oh, I think we're still pretty much in the dark. it's remarkable how much we have learned over the last 20 or 30 years, especially since we've had sort of a functional brain imaging that I've been involved with myself. And so we've learned a ton, but, you know, I always feel like we're just scratching the surface. I mean, we probably know just a few percent of what we ultimately can know about the mind, the brain, consciousness. I may have made this kind of comment last time, but when we do brain scans, we're looking at the neurons, we're looking at blood flow, we're looking at electrical activity, we're looking at neurotransmitters. And within all of that, though, we still don't know where our thoughts come from.
4: Isn't
5: and
4: that crazy?
5: And how they, like you wouldn't say a dopamine molecule has emotion, but somehow when we have a lot of them, we feel emotions. And, it's one of the theories about consciousness itself, which is this idea of emergence, the idea that, when you have a complex enough system, when you have enough things going on, enough neurons interconnecting with each other, then consciousness kind of arises. And like the analogy is, you wouldn't say that like three molecules of water are wet, but if you take a gazillion molecules of water and put them in a swimming pool, you get wet. So, wetness is not part of an atom, but it's part of a collection of millions and millions and millions of them. And maybe consciousness is a little bit like that as well. Maybe if you have just a couple of neurons, they don't do very much. But if you put a quadrillion of them together, then you've got something. And, it's a little bit like AI now. It's like, we don't know where this ultimately all can go. And that's true about AI. It's true about our consciousness and, where we ultimately evolve. Maybe human consciousness has its limitations, but who knows what comes next? We don't know.
4: I love how excited you get about this, because I think about it in that way where it's like, okay, I can see my muscle. I understand what happens when I lift a weight and it tears the muscle and then the fascia rebuilds and then your muscles elongate or they contract and they get bigger and your protein's stored in there and your ATP, all that stuff. But when you're looking at the brain, right, like you're saying, it's like, where do we keep the data? And you've made a comment before, and I've done this before. I went down to Costa Rica. I did, psilocybin in the jungle. And I had that moment too, right, where I felt, oh my God, I feel connected to this place like I never have before. So I guess a lot of people out there go, well, if you're, doing research on consciousness inside the brain, well, what's to say that there isn't, a consciousness within this globe? Does she heal? Does she breathe? Does she get sick? Does she take care of herself? Like, where does the neuroscientist in you reside on the consciousness that is the world around us?
5: Well, I mean, you know, it certainly is possible. Certainly if you get into some of the, you know, 1,000-year-old traditions of Buddhism and Hinduism, I mean, it is the world, the universe has consciousness that we can connect to. One of the things when you were asking me that question in the last segment, that this may be a little factoid to blow your mind a little bit. There's something called the Schumann resonance, which I don't know if you've heard of, but basically it's a frequency of energy that does exist on Earth, and it's related to lightning strikes and, you know, all the energy that there is in the atmosphere. And the interesting thing about that is that the Schumann resonance is at about 7 to 8 hertz, and that actually is exactly within the theta and the delta waves of our electrical activity in our brain. So when we talk about meditation and people get into a delta wave or a theta wave, it's kind of that same basic frequency. So, you know, talking about the idea of maybe this is part of how we wind up connecting to the world in an interesting way. I mean, obviously all this is very controversial, so I'm not saying that it's right or wrong.
4: But is it controversial when
5: there's
4: the science
5: things to think about
4: hasn't even followed up? Like, you're in the process. Like you just said, when brain scans first came in, like what was it about brain scans? Was it just seeing which parts of your brain light up when you're inducing stimuli and seeing like, oh, we can point out this is affected by sense of smell, sense of taste and all this? Like,
5: right.
4: Well, and
5: it started out simply. I mean, and that's exactly right. You know, we'd brush somebody's hand and then you'd say, okay, you know, the area of the sensory system lights up and then, okay, that's where your senses are. But, you know, now as we've gotten into these more complex, like looking at meditation, looking at altered states of consciousness, consciousness itself. I mean, the fundamental problem that we always have with consciousness is that all of us, you know, all of us neuroscientists, you, everybody, we're all inside of our own consciousness. So if I bring you into my scanner,
4: I'm going to see,
5: you know, and I ask you, what are you thinking or feeling? The problem is that even though I'm trying to get at what your consciousness is, my consciousness is interpreting what you're saying. So, that's, you know, you might say, oh, I had a happy feeling, and I heard you say I had an unhappy feeling. So, you know, my perception of reality and your perception, it gets really problematic. I mean, I'd almost have to sort of scan my own brain while I'm thinking my own thoughts, looking at my own brain, you know, and so I don't know. I don't, you know, people are working on it and I'm one of them, but you know, it's extremely difficult because we are all trapped in our own consciousness.
4: And I had somebody tell to me the other way. They're not like a neuroscientist. They're not even a therapist. They just said, you know, I came to the realization that I'm going to perceive the world through whatever feeling I'm in that moment, whatever my emotions are driving me. And even though I try to rationalize, it's still at the core. And I'm like, that speaks to my life. And when I think about you going back to saying like, where is the data held in our brain? So you're seeing these brain scans, you know, everything lighting up, but I guess to end this with what is the most viable scientific theory that exists out there of where we store data in the brain, not the outside download, but in our brain, if there is one.
5: Yeah. Well, you know, I think it may come down to these different kinds of patterns of connection. I mean, you know, again, AI is kind of an interesting comparison because we don't fully know like how, if you build enough computer chips together and they interconnect, that they start to sound like they're thinking about things. So it probably does have something to do with these complex patterns of how all of our different neurons fire together. But again, you know, we still fall short of being able to say, well, this is where it is. And that is why so many people are saying, well, you know, to take kind of a big step back, what is the universe made of? The scientists would say, well, it's made of matter. And then somehow you got to figure out how all this inanimate matter, which has no consciousness, somehow develops consciousness. We don't have an explanation for that gap. So the alternative answer, which is sort of more the Buddhist Hindu answer, is, well, everything's consciousness. The whole universe is consciousness. Well, now I understand where I'm coming from in terms of my own consciousness. But then where'd all the matter come from? Like how did consciousness create matter? And so no matter what you start with, you have sort of this big block. And that's part of why I do this work in this field of neurotheology of let's bring them together, because maybe if we kind of start with both paths at the same time, we'll figure out how they intertwine and we'll get to an answer. But at the moment, we don't have it.
4: At the moment, Brad, I'll still be here in 5 years from now. Still, well, hopefully not in 5 years, but still trying to figure
5: out. I'll come on every year and we'll check in.
4: Dr. Andrew, man, thank you so much. I appreciate you.
5: Thanks so much.
4: All right.
5: A lot of fun.
4: When we come back after the break, I want to end this with the big up for Father's Day, because a Toronto Star article said that we should abolish Father's Day. Is this right? No, this is an actual article written by one of our big newspapers, and I'm going to have a special guest in studio who's going to have his specific take on it, because guess what? There's one specific stat line that is a through line through everything. One stat line that will tell you if your kid is going to be successful in life. And this article can take it and shove it after they hear it. It's No BS. I'm Brad Smith. We'll be back after this. But first, let's get to the roads with 640 Toronto. It's Big Trouble. Drive back.
6: On the eastbound, a Gardner approaching the Jamieson exit, a stalled vehicle and emergency crew still blocking the left lane. Heavy delays now from South Kingsway. Still a better option if you're headed eastbound on the Gardner. To get off at Lakeshore Boulevard, you can follow that along eastbound and jump back on Jamieson past the backup. During the FIFA World Cup, traffic downtown will be heavy. Skip the stress by taking transit, traveling off-peak, and checking routes in advance. A message from the City of Toronto. That's the Big Trouble traffic spot right now. I'm Adil Lakhani, 640 Toronto.
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1: Listen, I didn't know that Father's Day was going to get a bad rap, but right at the 4 o'clock hour on a Friday, right before Father's Day weekend, Toronto Star opinion columnist threw out a modest proposal, which Ben Mulrooney will break us down on a modest proposal, but the modest proposal was why it's time to abolish Father's Day. Things like it upholds the patriarchy, it's redundant, it's commercialized, it ignores modern family structures, and it creates pressure. We're among the probably AI subtitles or prompts put into this article because it lacked any depth, and I think it was trying to come off like a joke. But Ben, you came in the studio, you were hot this morning when I was talking about it, because for me, it just comes down to the basic understanding of when you look at the empirical stats, the number one success point for any kid is going to be if they have a father in the home.
2: Well, that's the thing. You know, every statistic will tell you. Pew Research says, like, the more time you spend. And by the way, dads are stepping up. Parents today are spending more time with their kids than at any point.
1: Yeah, I saw that stat.
2: Right? So parents are doing what they need to do. But the irony is the stats say if a dad's not there, the family suffers. And when a dad shows up, there's no credit, which is fine. I don't do it for a parade. I don't do it for anything except the joy of seeing my kids succeed.
1: Yeah.
2: People, I think, are getting upset with this article for the wrong reason. A modest proposal, for those who don't know, is a very specific expression, and it's linked back to Jonathan Swift, who was a satirist in England in the 1700s. And he wrote the original A Modest Proposal, and the conceit was very simple. It's like, look, if the rich in London are going to exploit the poor in Ireland and treat them like cattle, then let's cut out the middleman. Let's eat them. Like, let's eat the poor. And he wrote a very, sounded serious, very, and it was, people believe it's one of the original original documents that prove or examples of political satire.
1: Yeah.
2: So that's what I think he was trying to do here. Do I think he actually believes everything in that? No. But the reason it's not landing is I would venture to guess that there was no organized group in England in the 1700s that were trying to achieve the poor as nutrients for the rich as an end goal. Like, there was nobody who was like, all right, guys, we're done with these people. Yeah. They're not people. We want to eat them. How can we get there?
1: Yeah.
2: Right? Let's start undermining the poor so we can turn them into food. No one was doing that back then. However, today, it feels like every day there are attacks on the notion of family, fatherhood, masculinity.
1: Can't say the word traditional anymore.
2: But you can't say, yeah. So there's all sorts of stuff you can't do. I mean, just a couple of weeks ago, the state legislature in New York,
1: yeah,
2: changed all the rules, the definitions.
1: Birthing parents.
2: So this is happening in real time on multiple fronts. So when somebody in 2026 reads that, they're like, this is now something else I got to do. And that organization, that organized, concerted effort that didn't exist back then does exist today.
1: I know.
2: And so the Toronto Star missed the mark, not because it's a bad article or a bad thing. It's there's no audience for that today.
1: No. And when you read the headline, A Modest Proposal, Why It's Time to Abolish Father's Day, you're getting jacked up just to read it because you either want to go, yeah, get rid of it, or you're like, what are they doing?
2: Yeah.
1: Because when I think about this and what this is intending, I wish I had somebody in my early 30s when I thought, I need this, I need that, I need ducks in a row, I need money, everything before I start setting up a family, to actually write an article saying you don't need to. People have figured out how to get by through it for years and generations and millennia. And if you want it, you just got to do it.
2: My dad told me when we were staring down the barrel of having two kids at once, he's like, Ben, let me tell you something. This is the miracle of birth. They call it that because it is a miracle. It is something that you cannot explain, and you become different when you become a dad. It also happens hundreds of thousands, if not millions of times a day. So you'll figure it out. Like, it's both those things. Both those things. So just like, do it. Like, just do it. I mean, I do not know, Brad, what I did with my time before I had kids.
1: Do you remember that person?
2: I remember being busy, but I didn't do anything. I remember being fat, so I wasn't going to the gym. I remember living like a slob, so I wasn't cleaning my apartment. Like, I don't know what I was doing.
1: Yeah.
2: And then you just figure it out.
1: You know what? It's I get it from both angles, right? Because obviously, like I grew up in my I helped raise my nephews when they were living in Quebec before they moved to the States. I have countless friends, and you know, you get to see the, you know, the 3 months, the 4 months progression of every day, but you forget that the like the mire that the everyday parents in and what they're going through, no playbook for it, and you take for granted sometimes that you get to see them grow up over time, whereas they're having these moments in the moment.
2: Yeah.
1: And I just watched a movie over the weekend where I just literally thought to myself, what a great statement. When somebody was with their kid and she goes, no, I don't want to leave. They're going to be this amount of age for this amount of time. And then they're only going to grow from here.
2: Yeah.
1: And I feel like that was half the perception was, it's going to be too much work. It's going to be too much, Ben. I can't do it unless I have these things. And now I go, man, I wish I wasn't going to be old when and if I do have kids.
2: But that's another thing. My brother-in-law, who had all, he and my sister had all four of their kids before I even started. And I was like, are you gonna have kids? And I was like, well, I want to get our ducks in a row. And my brother-in-law looked at me, he's like, there's always another duck to get in a row. There's always going to be something else. Just do it. You figure it out.
1: Did that hit you?
2: Well, stuck with me for sure. Like, yeah, I mean, it's not, and you don't know, like every kid is a surprise kid. Like you don't know what you're going to get. There are some people who claim that they can pick the personality of their kid when they go to IVF. I don't know that you can do that. And I wouldn't want to do that.
1: No, why would you?
2: I wouldn't want to do that at all.
1: Oh, my God.
2: I love watching. My son, Sabrina, you know he gave me for Father's Day?
1: I what?
2: He got rid of his GD alpaca broccoli hair. He went he went to the barber, and he got it high and tight. I'm so happy.

0: worst human being ever, because I would be nowhere without that man and his ability to be patient. Above anything else, that man's tolerance and patience level is of a saint. Oh, we'll see you tomorrow on No BS with Brad Smith. Great things will happen. Manifest them. Say them out loud. Peace. I'm out of here.
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16: 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UV is solid all afternoon. Bug index is low.
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17: 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Radar, UV, outdoor conditions. 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
20: This is Global News. It's 16 degrees at 12 o'clock. I'm Danny Longo. Cities unveiled a plaque honoring the Toronto bathhouse raids. Police are looking for a man accused of sexually assaulting a child in the city's East End, and Peel Public Health says it's investigating an exposure linked to a confirmed case of measles. We'll get to all that after we check on the drive. Here's 640 Toronto, big trouble traffic.
21: Another in-town closure west of Dufferin, westbound Castlefield is closed approaching Caledonia Road. You'll be forced either north or south on Ronald Avenue. If you get that far, head southbound on Ronald Avenue, west on Shell Avenue. You'll hit Caledonia. You can take that north to rejoin Castlefield. 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

0: at MrLube.com. That's the Big Trouble traffic spot right now. I'm on the Lucani 640 Toronto.
1: This morning, Heritage Toronto, alongside Mayor Olivia Chow, unveiled a plaque honoring the 45th anniversary of the bathhouse raids, an infamous day that marked a turning point for LGBTQ2S+ rights in the city.
2: The months after the raids saw some of the most active and urgent community organizing this city has ever seen. People who has been forced to live in the shadows now stepped into the light. And they showed us how to be brave for justice.
1: Heritage Toronto says the bathhouse raids in 1981 were the largest mass arrest in Toronto history, exemplifying the homophobic attitudes of the time. But the widespread outrage and the protests in response helped shape Toronto's modern pride movement. The new plaque will be displayed at the corner of Yonge and Wellesley, where the community first rallied following the raids. Toronto police are looking for a man accused of sexually assaulting a child in the city's East End. Police were called to a grocery store in the Victoria Park and St. Clair East area Sunday evening. They say the victim was at the store with their parents. The suspect allegedly sexually assaulted the victim, then fled the area. Now, police say he's 30 years old with a thin build and was last seen wearing a green T-shirt, dark Adidas shorts and pink Crocs. Peel Public Health has issued a warning after a confirmed case of measles at Pearson Airport earlier this month. Officials confirmed a person with the virus was on Ethiopian Flight 552 from Addis Ababa to Toronto and on Air Canada Flight 410 from Toronto to Montreal on June 13th. They're warning anyone on those flights or in Terminal 1 between 9 a.m. and 2 p.m. on those dates could have been exposed. The agency says anyone experiencing symptoms should contact their healthcare provider or local public health unit as soon as possible. Canadian Auto Workers Union will meet with the Ford Motor Company today to kick off contract talks. Current deals signed by the automakers in Unifor 3 years ago were set to expire in September. The bargaining comes amid difficult conditions for the sector as it copes with U.S. tariffs, uncertainty over the future of CUSMA, and the introduction of Chinese electric vehicles into Canada. The union, representing nearly 19,000 of the country's auto workers, says it's keen to secure protections around job security, with the auto manufacturing sector having lost nearly 6,500 total jobs since February 2025. A look at the forecast from the Global News Weather Center. Mainly cloudy this afternoon, a 30% chance of some showers, a high of 21. Cloudy tonight, a low of 12. Tomorrow, sunny, high of 25. On Wednesday, sunny, a high of 25. It's 18 degrees in downtown Toronto. 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I'm Danny Longo. This is Global News.

0: Man, it's the noon hour of The Last Show, and I'm your host, David Cooper. Alex Pearson's away. Here's what's coming up this afternoon. Models in the fashion industry have gotten more diverse, but have beauty standards actually budged for the better? The answer to that question, complicated, and we'll cover it in about 10 minutes' time. Okay, there's a packed lineup this afternoon. We'll tell you more about it as the show progresses. Let's jump in. How much of your adult life was already taking shape in grade 3? In the third grade, well, a study looks at the kids who keep it together a little longer in the afternoon, who are more likely to then make it through university and get a degree decades later. Let's dive into this with Andrew Kep, who is a psychology professor at New York University. Andrew, welcome to the show.
1: Thanks very much. It's good to be with you.
0: So the basic headline, as I understand it, of your research is pretty wild to me, that there's kids who get squirmier, more active, more restless after lunch, and that is then somehow connected to whether they get a four-year degree, what, 20 years later? That is a wild thing to look into. What made you curious about a possible connection there?
1: Yeah, so I think we've known for a while that the ability to sustain attention, inhibit impulses, and ignore distractions are skills that help children learn. And it is, you're right, it is pretty amazing that something that we can know about a child in third grade can give us a guess about how far they'll go in their educational experience. But that's something we find pretty consistently, actually, is that, you know, it's not a perfect guess, but that these skills really help set up children for success in their educational careers.
0: At the risk of derailing with a personal anecdote, like, I was never good about getting my homework done as a kid all the way through the end of high school. And then boom, I enter university, boom, I enter the workforce, and I'm bad at getting my work done. I realized if I had learned to do a better job of just like doing my homework when it felt like it didn't matter, I would have learned the skill better in later life. I wonder if like restlessness can translate in the same way. A restless kid would then be restless in university or at their job after university.
1: Yeah, I think often, you know, for people like me who are studying child development over many years, that's something we see. We see some stability in some of these characteristics that part of your personality kind of stays with you as you get older. Now, it's possible to change that to a certain degree, right? There are experiences that we know help children build self-control. But, you know, getting back to this question of restlessness, I think, yeah, it's something that can fragment attention. So it can interrupt sustained focus and a task. And so maybe that's something that can get in the way of kids learning.
0: Let's talk about self-control and talk about how it can wear out. What exactly is happening there? Is it like a muscle that gets tired? We have a good handle of self-control as kids early in the day, and then later in the day, it's gone?
1: Right. So this is something that we were trying to investigate in this research. And we had to kind of step back and ask ourselves, okay, how would we actually know if a child's self-control is wearing out, right? I think for a teacher in a classroom, it's hard enough to keep tabs on all the 20 children in your classroom. How would we as researchers know for a large group of kids across the entire school day how their behavior is changing? So we wanted to focus on something we could observe. So we focused on kind of restlessness and impulsive movement. And we used tools that actually, we have pretty good tools as researchers to measure those things through something called accelerometer technology. Now that's a fancy term, but it's just the kind of thing that's in a Fitbit or a kind of step counter that you have in your phone or something like that. But it collects data across the entire day, right? About what kids are doing when they're at school. So we were able to see what are their activity levels in the morning. We were thinking that by the end of the school day, as we're getting close to the final ring of the school bell, maybe kids are getting more restless, have higher activity levels. So that's what we were looking for. And that's what we found. Was that on average, yeah, kids really increase in their activity levels could be an indicator of declining self-control in that context.
0: It's basically squirming. I do it. And I'm reminded of how I felt as a kid before that, you know, 3 o'clock bell rang. I would be like moving around in my chair. So what are the implications of kids who have more of this and into later life? Does it go away? How does it impact university? Tell me about it.
1: Yeah, so what we found is that the kids who were squirmier by the end of the day, when they got to high school, they had lower scores on math and reading tests. When they got to the end of high school, they were less likely to graduate towards the top of their class and went on to complete less education as adults, so less likely to have a four-year degree.
0: I imagine a parent, if they're listening right now, it's kind of a scary thing. And there's an uncomfortable question tucked in here. If my child or a child is restless in, let's say, third grade, should that kid's parents be worried for their future? Is that the wrong takeaway? Is there something they can do?
1: Yeah, so I think something that is exciting to me about this research is, okay, if we're demonstrating that self-control is something that can wear out, maybe it's also something that we can restore. And if we understand more about when and why children's self-control is wearing out, maybe we can create more moments of engaged learning in the classroom. And there are two levers I want to highlight for folks. One will be at home for parents, and one is at school for teachers. So at home, I think children's behavior in the classroom actually starts the night before. And what I mean by that is it can depend on, you know, something we want to investigate more in the future is how it's dependent on children's sleep. Right. So we talk about this less as children get into primary school. But if you think about very young children, like toddlers, if a toddler misses a nap, the likelihood that they're going to lose it or be able to keep it together, it changes a lot, right? They're much more likely to lose it if they miss a nap. And I think the same, you know, we could think of a similar idea for kids in primary school.
0: It's wild to me. We look at sleep on my show and from so many different angles, at so many different ages, from so many different like health lenses, and it seems so fundamentally important. It always keeps coming back. The other lever, or are there any other levers?
1: Yeah, so the other one I want to highlight is physical activity and recess. So I think we're still in a policy environment, at least in the United States, where I think the value of recess is sometimes questioned. It's like the amount of time the kids are on the playground is time that they're not getting instruction in math and reading. But there are a lot of benefits to recess. One, we want to give kids opportunities to be active, to keep their bodies healthy. It's an opportunity for social interaction and learned skills for social problem solving. But I think there might actually be benefits to behavior back in the classroom. Like if kids are able to go out on the playground, blow off some steam, engage in some activity, that might help them come back into the classroom more ready to engage in learning.
0: Now, looking at our behavior when we're in single digits age, you know, when we're of this young age, how much of it can ripple onto our behavior later in life? And how much of that is flexible, changeable? If we change our behavior or have assistance from adults, changing our behavior at a young age, could it then have positive outcomes in later life?
1: Yes, definitely. So like I said, we see some stability in these skills. Some of these carry forward, but right, there are a lot of experiences that can build these for kids. So another thing that we looked at in the study was early experiences of care from parents and caregivers, and the degree to which kids received sensitive parenting. So engagement that's warm and responsive from their parents, as well as cognitive stimulation. So how rich is the environment in terms of activities and things that are stimulating to kids? Those actually help build self-control over time. So we know that, you know, this is not something that either you're born with or you're not. It's something that develops. It's something that can grow through experiences. So, yeah.
0: I know you mostly looked at children and young adults, but is there an adult version of this? Like if I'm 35, 45 years old and I'm at the office, it's 3 p.m. and I start squirming and starting to lose my focus. Are there any interventions for adults they can take?
1: Oh, that's a great question. Yeah, we haven't investigated this so much in adults, but I think, you know, the feeling that by the end of the day, you're kind of wiped out is a really human phenomenon, right? And so something that could translate to adults as well. So I think, you know, maybe we could think more about what is, you know, if this kind of these mental capacities for self-control, if they were out, what are ways to restore them? Can I go on a walk? Can I get some fresh air? Can I just take a break from my computer?
0: Yeah, the adult version of recess. Take a lunch on your lunch break, take a brisk walk, or focus on your sleep. So many adults are sleep deprived. Are there any other takeaways from your study that you would want people to know?
1: I think what I want folks to take away is, right, this kind of self-control is not something just that you have or you don't, but maybe something, there are sometimes that you have it and sometimes that you don't. And if we can understand when and why that happens, you know, we can help kids and maybe also adults, you know, engage more in the activities that they're drawn to and help them learn and grow.
0: Andrew Kep is a psychology professor at New York University. Andrew, this has been a great chat. Thanks for sharing your study with me.
1: Oh, the pleasure was mine. Thank you.
0: Just ahead, in modeling, has the fashion industry really embraced diversity or just gotten really good at looking like it has? We'll unpack a new study about it next. I'm David Cooper. Alex Pearson is away.
2: 640 Toronto, big trouble traffic. New problems on the go now for the 401 eastbound express past Dixie. There's a crash there now. Two right lanes are blocked. That's going to add delays on the highway. Stick to those eastbound collectors through the 410 going through Dixie. If you're in those eastbound express lanes, stay in the left lane. choosing paint? 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Offer ends July 6th. That's the Big Trouble Traffic Spot. I'm Richard Martin, 640 Toronto.
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0: beauty standards. I'm talking the way models look in magazines, fashion ads, everywhere really. Have beauty standards actually changed over the last few years? Well, people say fashion is becoming more inclusive, but a massive new study of nearly 800,000 model castings show that while fashion may be more diverse than ever, we're still clinging to the exact same idea of an ideal body. Let's talk to someone who worked on that study. Their name is Sagar Kumar. They're a network science researcher at Northeastern University. Sagar, welcome to the show.
1: Hello, hello. Happy to be here.
0: So how do you dig into nearly 800,000 records? And when you do, what are you expecting to see in the model world?
1: To be honest, the way to do it is to with a very big computer and hopefully a lot of storage space. And it's really not that fun building up the whole backend to actually be able to get all this data, store this data, and work through it. Looking through it, I don't really know what we expected. I mean, to be honest, what we expected was, you know, so the team, myself, we're all pretty clued in to the fashion world. And there's been a lot of conversation about diversity in the last 10 years or so. So I think a lot of what we're going to talk about, a lot of what we see in these results was kind of just our first test to see like, well, you know, we expect to see these things. Like we probably expect to see more inclusive model sizing because everyone's talking about that. Do we see that? Like just basic statistics. Let's calculate the average. Let's see all these kind of things. Does that show up? The answer is no.
0: Interesting.
1: That's the upshot.
0: Do we think that like fashion companies and ads and things are kind of like when the ads appear more inclusive, let's say with body size, those ads get kind of prominently featured, but behind the scenes, not much changes? Like, why are we seeing the shift? Why are people talking about the shift, but then the data doesn't really reflect it too much?
1: Yeah, no, it's a really fascinating, there's this really fascinating conversation that has to happen between media in as much as like magazines, journalism, ads, all this kind of fashion, and then runway fashion. And they work really close together, but they're not exactly the same. And so our data set spans all of these things. And that's one of the important parts of it. But so to your question, what we see is that the average body doesn't seem to change, but sort of the upper end does seem to grow. So it seems like you have more plus size models You have more plus size models than you had before, but on average, it stays pretty much the same. I think a good example of this is like, you know, you have a classroom where the average is like 70 and there's like 100 students in class and you add like five kids that get like a 99. The average isn't going to change that much, but you can sort of like put those kids up as your poster child, right? Like that's who you're putting on all the magazines and all the ads and showing those off. Like, look at how well these kids are doing.
0: That's in some sense how everything can change, but stay exactly the same.
1: Exactly.
0: How diversity can increase while these ideals and the average doesn't really change at all. It's still kind of not very inclusive. Is that understanding correct?
1: No, that's absolutely right. And you know, I think there's something to be said about representation, how it's, you know, I write a lot about this and I think it's really important that we have this kind of representation, but there's kind of like a downside and maybe a darker side to this, which is like, well, if all of your models are size 00 and then you add like a sprinkle of like larger sizes, then you're sort of only making this difference between them stronger, right? You're only making the self and the other distinction a lot, you know, more obvious, which can also be dangerous. So the goal is not just to be more inclusive, like in this tokenizing way, but also across the board, change what the standards and ideals are.
0: I imagine other cultural norms can change over time, the way we think about, I don't know, music, politics, even gender roles. Why not waist sizes? Why is fashion kind of stuck and model the ideal of what a model is kind of stuck in the past?
1: You know, that's a really good question. And I think I'm going to cop out a little bit and say that's not something that the data necessarily can answer. I think this study needs to be at some point is also just a call for people to pay more attention to a lot of the work that's been done by gender scholars, sociologists, anyone that's doing this kind of ethnographic work, to really try and understand, like, what is it about thinness that just this industry can't let go of? You know, I mean, we're seeing it actually slide back now. We had this whole era of inclusion, but now, you know, we're working on getting the data now. But
0: is it due to GLP-1s? Is that at a left, like to Ozempic and stuff?
1: Yeah, that's what a lot of people are talking about. And so we're getting the data in for the last few shows now. But you know, if I'm going to make a prediction, I'm going to say that I think that there's a strict, we're going to see a downward trend. And a big part of that is GLP-1s. It has to be, right? I mean, these fashion industries are struggling now. You see actually people hedging against or people's bodies staying the same because a lot of, you know, there's these brands and I'm not the person to talk to about it, but we're seeing a lot of shift in the fashion industry towards like expecting people's bodies to get thinner, which is a really fascinating time.
0: For that small percentage that feels more inclusive and more diverse, that plus size model percentage, how do they compare to, say, the average American woman? Would they reflect that body type, or are they in fact thinner? They're just kind of labeled as plus size.
1: Yeah, that's really the kicker, isn't it? Actually, what the industry calls plus size is still thinner than the average American woman. And actually, when you plot out so in the paper, we plot out sort of, there's this big survey of American women, American bodies, and we have all their sort of like measurements, and we plot those against the measurements for the for fashion models. And if you look, it's like they're completely separate. Like they're completely separate points on the space, right? They're completely separated. And there's a teeny, teeny, teeny, tiny little overlap between sort of American, sort of your standard American bodies, body sizes and model sizes. The overlap is really, really small. But yeah, the plus size space, plus size is still thinner than the average American.
0: Another disappointing thing that I believe you found, and correct me if I'm wrong, is that the plus size models are often represented by models who aren't white, kind of like minority. And that just is like so disappointing to me. Did you find that? And what do you think about that?
1: Yeah, it's actually not only did we find it, we found there's four and a half times more likely. So we have this class of plus size models, but yeah, like you said, it turns out that plus size models 4.5 times more likely to not be white. And this really plays into a lot of the studies we have been seeing sort of from the people doing the ethnographic work, that it seems like it's not just body shape and thinness, but also race and ethnicity play a really key role in model castings. What do I make of that? It seems like it just backs up the story of the tokenizing, right? They're trying to put as much diversity on the runway and in the magazines as they can, while not having to actually shift the norm, which is white and thin.
0: Just sort of pushing it on one person, and then the rest of the models are.
1: It's sort of like a check mark, right? Like, oh, cool, we have one check mark for a non-white model and one check mark for a plus size model. Well, if we can do both of those on one body, then we're sort of minimizing the quote unquote, you know, and this is a value laden term, which, you know, but quote unquote, from what the industry seems to think is undesirable in some sense, we get to put only one sort of quote unquote undesirable or less desirable body on the runway. And instead we get the diversity points, right?
0: I would want to see normal average bodies that reflect who we are on the runway. You know,
1: Huge. It's huge.
0: I assume you do too. What would you want fashion brands, modeling agencies, the whole industry to know from your research?
1: I mean, there's a couple of things. One thing is that there's one thing to be more inclusive. Another part is just also lifting up the bottom end and like getting rid of dangerously thin models. So we found that actually Milan put these rules in many years ago, which sets like a floor for what models BMI or what models sizes can be. And that actually worked really well to eliminate like unhealthily thin bodies. But what we want to talk about is also, you know, sometimes you hear about people thinking about, oh, well, is it safe to promote like plus size bodies? I think there's a big thing about, we want to destigmatize this, first of all, which is very different from saying like, oh, we want to promote this, but also to say like representation is important and the fashion industry could do a lot better to actually push the diversity that they claim to be pushing. So if there's anything we'd like to say, it's go study this on your own. We need people to do the ethnographic sociological work. And don't let them make you feel bad.
0: Sagar Kumar is a network science researcher at Northeastern University. Sagar, I've enjoyed the chat. Thanks for being on the show.
1: Cheers. Thanks so much, David.
0: After the break, body cams on cops were supposed to increase police accountability. So why is the evidence as to whether they work so complicated? Answers in a moment. I'm David Cooper. Alex Pearson is away.
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0: do body cameras on police actually prevent them from engaging in bad behavior? Because they sound like an obvious solution to a potential problem. A cop taps the record button and that creates accountability. But if then police control the cameras, the footage, the investigations, how much really changes? Well, let's discuss that with Michael Caine, a lecturer in criminology at Deakin University in Australia, who's recently written about this. Michael, welcome to the show.
1: Hey, thanks for having me, David. Excited to talk about it.
0: So for people that are worried about police misconduct or people that fall on the other end of it, the body cameras, they seem like a simple fix. If everything is recorded, shouldn't bad behavior be prevented? That's the thinking, right, going into these things.
1: Yeah, I mean, well, while there were, you know, other reasons for having body-worn cameras introduced in the first place, early trials in about 2005 to 2010 in the UK, you know, some of that reasoning was about accountability. It was definitely the catalyst for US introduction. So the United States bringing it in after the shooting of Michael Brown in Ferguson. So Obama's major investment into law enforcement and body cams. And so there was this, you know, major idea about, like, you know, body cams were going to be the silver bullet, the panacea that fixes the problem of police engaging in brutality and corruption and would hold them accountable. But, you know, studies today are showing that, you know, while there are benefits to it, it's a very mixed space at the moment. Some studies are showing really big improvements in, like, Chicago in terms of lowering the number of complaints that are coming through. But some experts suggest that might be because it's lowering the number of vexatious complaints that are coming in, not legitimate complaints. So, you know, when people, for example, feel hard done by the fact that they've gotten a red light ticket, they'll put in a false complaint that they've been, you know, assaulted by police, as opposed to someone who actually has been assaulted by police and makes a complaint.
0: That's interesting. So the thinking around the reduction of complaints is reducing frivolous ones, not necessarily ones that would have happened if the cameras weren't there.
1: Yeah, well, body-worn cameras have been a fantastic tool for police in that regard. It shields them from vexatious complaints. It acts as a fantastic tool for evidence collection. So they're able to produce, you know, better outcomes in court when, you know, acting on behalf of the prosecution. And so, you know, when you start getting into studies about officer attitudes behind body-worn cameras, it's often quite positive. It's been less so for those who have to go through the steps of trying to access body-worn camera footage or trying to use that footage to substantiate a complaint through an internal reporting process.
0: Well, the headline question here, do body cameras reduce the use of excessive force? Is there evidence for that potential claim that they reduce that amount of excessive force?
1: There is. So the earliest studies that were done on this were done on the Rialto Police Department in California. So Ariel, Farrar and Sutherland ran the first, like, quasi-randomized experimental design, where they had cops go out with body-worn cameras on one shift and then cops go out without the cameras on another shift. And then they compared the prior year's use of force, you know, incident rates. So how often was force being used? How many times were they, you know, recording that force was being used? And then compared it against the control group and the group that had the cameras, the experimental group. And they found, on average, between 60 to 70% reductions from the previous 3 years. The problem is that there's been a number of replication studies since then, and it's been really, really diverse in terms of findings. Some have found no effects. Some found use of force slightly increased or decreased more in the group that didn't have the cameras. And so it's becoming a little bit unclear as to whether body cameras are as influential as they're meant to be.
0: It sounds messy. And did those police that had the cameras as part of that study, did they know they were being studied for their use of force?
1: Yeah, they did. And the major thing that seems to be the issue here is it just comes back to discretion. So when officers know that they can turn a camera on and off, it removes a lot of that deterrence effect that comes out of the benefit of body-worn cameras, which is why, you know, Axon. So Axon is the world supplier of both tasers and body-worn cameras. They've been, to my understanding, fiddling with the concept of cameras that automatically start recording when you enter an incident. So where powers are being used, where force is about to be initiated, the camera kind of recognizes signs and starts the recording automatically. So it removes the ability for cops to turn a camera on or off. But in my, like in Australia, in Victoria in particular, the state that, you know, most of my research is based around, we've had quite a number of problems. So a report from the Auditor General's office looking at, you know, the use of body-worn cameras over a, I think it was an 8-year period, because we didn't introduce them for accountability. We introduced them as an evidence collection tool for domestic and family violence incidents. And we've found that about 18 to 20% of the time that cameras should be activated, officers are not activating their camera.
0: Would it be safe to say that these cameras are only as good as the policies and consequences of not using them that are behind these cameras?
1: Yeah. So from the standpoint of policy, mandatory recording is the baseline. You have to have some sort of mandatory requirement. If officers can use their full discretion to just go, I think I'll record it on this incident, but not the next one, there's no real value to them. So you have to have it be that whenever a power is used, whenever force is used, there must be a body-worn camera recording, you know, relating to that event, that incident. The bigger issue in my view is the compliance and the consequences for compliance. Because officers, we don't know what the internal discipline or punishment is for failing to record. Because we don't hear about it. There's not a lot of transparency. There's been a number of cases here in Victoria of police after engaging in pretty serious acts of force, you know, putting a man in an induced coma after stomping his head into the ground. One of the big criticisms that our independent oversight body, you know, leveled against Victoria Police was the fact that they didn't return on their body-worn cameras. But there wasn't any recommended punishment for that. It was just kind of flagged as that was a violation of policy. They should have done it. And that was kind of the end of it.
0: And those policies being controlled by the police, also the camera software, the storage, the access to the footage, the control of the whole system is often done by that very same police department. It's kind of like letting students keep custody of their own tests after they cheated. I'm not saying in all cases, but in cases where it really matters like that.
1: Yeah, and it's the core issue with a lot of policing problems in general. When it comes down to police accountability, it's all about the fact that the entire process is independently, internally handled by police for police. You have these external bodies. So I know where you are in the United States, it's a bit more complicated because of how decentralized policing is in America.
0: Mm-hmm. Well, I'm from Canada originally, where it's more similar to Australia, so I've seen it both ways.
1: It is. Yeah. So we have our, you know, major state level oversight bodies that are supposed to handle a lot of this stuff. But when you dig into a lot of the research into these bodies, they handle about 1% of complaints. And so you've got this entire system that falls back on police investigating police. And that includes how they're going to review the footage, make determinations based on the conduct that they see in it. And we just see time and time again, I've done some research on whether the incident footage out of body-worn cameras led to better outcomes in both internal disciplinary outcomes and in criminal and civil cases. And I often found that when the footage and the case managed to get to a criminal court case, and it was substantiated as, you know, common assault, guilty of common assault, if you go back and have a look at what the internal disciplinary outcome was, it was an unsubstantiated complaint due to lack of evidence. They had access to the same footage that the courts did, but the cops just don't see it that way.
0: And in that case, a jury beyond reasonable doubt. Look, I'm hearing there's some positives. I'm hearing there's some issues with the way these body cams work. You study this stuff. If you could redesign police body cams, the whole system, the whole process, everything about them, what would you do? More cameras, better compliance rules, independent control of the footage. What would you do to make a program like this better?
1: So for the most part, a lot of the key things that need to be done have been done, right? So we've got mandatory recording policies in most places in Australia. It's a popular thing overseas as well. We have the situation where, you know, every cop has to go out with a camera. There's an expectation that it should be footage. But the major change needs to be that an independent body has to control all that footage as well as control the investigations themselves, or else cops will always feel comfortable misusing the footage potentially.
0: Well, Michael, I've really enjoyed the chat. Thanks so much for being on the show.
1: No, pleasure being here. Thanks, David.
0: Michael Caine is a lecturer in criminology at Deakin University in Australia. Just ahead, could cardboard dice and miniature dragons do a good job in fighting loneliness? Researchers say board games can reduce stress and bring people together. We'll talk about it next. I'm David Cooper. Alex Pearson's away.
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0: was the last time you sat around a table with friends, engaged, and forgot to check your phone? Board games, they're fun, they're booming, and researchers say they're doing a lot more than helping us pass the time. They help us make friends, build connections, reduce stress. Let's talk about these with Gray Atherton and Liam Cross, psychology professors at the University of Plymouth in the UK. Gray, welcome to the show.
1: Hey, happy to be here.
0: Liam, welcome to you as well.
2: Thanks. Thanks for having us.
0: So a lot of people haven't touched board games since they were a kid at Thanksgiving and it was Monopoly. What does the state of tabletop gaming look like today? Why is it so popular?
2: So tabletop gaming is growing massively. The industry has recently grown to, I think it was about 12 billion and is predicted to hit 20 billion within the next 4 years. So it's growing really, really quickly. I think tabletop gaming is kind of a weird space. So the kind of the what most people play is still stuff like Monopoly and Cluedo and these kind of things. But there's a whole kind of, I don't know, bubbling market underneath it of what's known as hobbyist games that are becoming more and more popular. So these are games that have kind of more integrated mechanics, stronger themes. And we've seen kind of the rise of board gaming cafes as well, which are becoming huge here. I don't know about in the States. I'm guessing so.
0: Yeah, I mean, I see them. My friends go to them. Now, I've always considered these things just sort of light entertainment. But when my friends have their little board game groups where they play D&D, they get really into it. And observing them as a circle of friends, they have some pretty tight social bonds just from gaming night. How common is something like that?
1: I mean, I think it's really common. So it's a really cool way. So the way that I got into board gaming is that I, like many academics, had to move around to different cities and take different kind of shorter term posts. And so it was a way for me to meet people, sort of like meetups. But because you have this structure of the game, you don't necessarily have to start with small talk. But then as you play the game, you start to get to know people. And so then you keep meeting up regularly as well because you share this hobby. And some of my best friends now are people that I met through board gaming, and we've kept in touch and we see each other all the time. We do it a lot with other couples as well, which is really cool. So I think it's incredibly common. Most board gamers I meet would say that most of their friends are involved in the hobby at this point.
0: You're making me someone who's a bit skeptical, thinking it's for kids, consider joining a board gaming group. Just from that, let's talk about the benefits: reducing stress, reducing loneliness, having fun. Tell me more about them. They surprise me how strong they are.
2: Yeah, so I think some of the biggest benefits actually are things like bringing people together, inclusion. So as Gray was saying, games can act as a kind of social glue or social lubrication for a lot of people who find kind of unscripted conversations and kind of more flux moments quite hard. So they offer this kind of structure to social interactions that a lot of people really get a lot out of. But they also have a ton of other benefits as well, right? So playing games can improve your math ability. There's dexterity games. People can practice things like turn-taking, mind-reading, bluffing. Almost any skill, I think, can be improved.
1: Yeah, it's really interesting. So I have ADHD and I struggle with emotional regulation sometimes. I mean, it's not something that I notice that often, but it's actually brought out a lot with competitive board games.
2: Is that getting better, though?
1: I don't know. Well, I think it's a really bad sport.
0: Tell me more about that. Like, how does playing a board game kind of help with ADHD, or what's your experience there?
1: Well, so like I have friends as well where we're really into the board game. We're getting really competitive. And then you can have this moment of actually almost bringing you back to your childhood of being a really bad sport. And actually, like, we've had multiple friends, myself definitely included, we've cried, we've like quit, but it sort of also makes you realize you were really invested in the game, but also you should improve that.
2: Exactly, right? We all do this anyway, right? We all have these moments, and I think games can offer us a safe space to kind of try out some of this stuff.
1: Absolutely.
2: Get it out there.
1: Yeah.
0: It's a safe place to kind of work out some of your difficult stuff, like in Dungeons and Dragons. If you're a shy person, you could role play an outgoing person. If you're worried about, you know, people stealing from you, you could play a game where someone steals from you. I don't know, things like this.
1: Definitely.
2: Absolutely. D&D can be a great space to practice things like conflict resolution and talking to new people and trying out all of those kinds of things that people struggle with. There's actually a lot of research as well that shows that if you role play being a confident character or a strong character or whatever kind of character you want, over time, that kind of confidence starts to wash over into your real life and will kind of bleed into the self.
0: It kind of worked for me. I was like a shy person, scared of public speaking. I tried stand-up comedy about 12 years ago, and all of a sudden the stage fright goes away. I know it's not exactly the same thing, but forcing yourself to play a character, eventually you can integrate that stuff into you. Are board games particularly good, useful for folks who are neurodivergent? Is that an area that you guys researched?
2: Absolutely. I would say this is what the majority of our research is, kind of the overlap between board gaming and neurodiversity. So when we first started going to like board gaming conventions and meetups and stuff, because Gray's an autism researcher and do a lot of work in that area, we started to notice that there's a huge amount of people in the hobby who are probably on the autistic spectrum. So we did some research on this with Asmodee, looking at the percent of board gamers that had a clinical diagnosis of autism or a clinical level of autistic traits, and it's massively inflated.
1: Yeah,
2: so it's about 35% of board gamers compared to about 8% of Gen Pop.
1: So there's something called the autism quotient, which it's a self-report measure of autistic traits, and there's a certain threshold that like 99% of people that have a clinical diagnosis would meet. And then it's very unlikely you would meet that threshold, a score of 32 out of 50, if you're not autistic. So we did a survey with 1,500 board gamers, and we found about a third of our population met the clinical cutoff score of a 32. So it's and we would only expect to see like 8% in the general population to meet that cutoff. So it's definitely, I think, of clinical relevance. Why are autistic people so interested in board gaming?
0: Is it those positive benefits, community, socializing, just like people who aren't autistic?
1: I think there's a lot of things that go into it. I think one of them is games have rules. Games have a big old rule book that you pull out. It's my least favorite part of playing a board game.
0: But for a lot you like of to break them?
1: Of course. But for a lot of autistic people that we interviewed, we do like a lot of mixed methods research. That's their favorite part. They're the rules person.
2: Some people literally, as far as like just a rule book, that's what they want. Throw the game away. It's the rules.
0: I remember playing music as a kid, being a musician, hanging out at the guitar store, having a little community there. The store was kind of like, you know, where friends would meet and stuff. Is the board game store an equivalent to that for adults?
2: Yes. Yeah, you definitely see that in the UK. Most board game stores will have kind of play spaces as well. So it's not just a place to go and buy games, but there'll be chill out spaces where people go and play Magic and D&D and whatever.
1: Yeah, and there's this interesting intersection that I'm definitely going to try and start researching next, which is more broadly this kind of like fandom or geekdom. So if you ever go into a board game store, it's not just board games. It's like Pokemon. It's like crafty, witty t-shirts. It's kind of people. There's even some intersections with kind of, I don't know, like different kind of cult media, like cult horror movies. And so it's sort of interesting. Why are neurodivergent people drawn to that culture? I think it's a very accepting culture. I think it's a kind of open minded, in some ways, kind of it's a highly educated kind of culture.
2: It's a hobby
1: as well.
2: That's all about collecting things as well. There's also a lot of crossover. If you look at kind of some of the most common autistic passions or special interests, it's stuff like

0: right now, and you can catch it every weeknight. That'll be the last show, but the evening last show, and not the last show. It'll just be another last show. I'm David Cooper. Alex Pearson is away. We'll be back tonight. Thanks for tuning in.
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15: This is Global News. It's 18 degrees at 1 o'clock. I'm Danny Longo. Heritage Toronto and the mayor have unveiled a plaque marking an infamous day in the city's history. The man charged after an SUV crashed into a daycare last year has pleaded guilty, and police have intercepted another unauthorized drone near FIFA World Cup site. We'll get to all that after we check on the drive. Here's 640 Toronto, big trouble traffic.
16: 640 Toronto, big trouble traffic. Big problem still on the go for the 401. Eastbound Express past Dixie. A crash cleanup, the right lane is blocked, causing delays back to the 410. Also on the 427, northbound Express to Collector transfers at Dundas. A crash cleanup block in the right lane. Choosing paint? 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Offer ends July 6th. Those are the big trouble traffic spots. I'm Richard Martin, 640 Toronto.
15: The city is commemorating the 45th anniversary of the bathhouse raids with a plaque. The dark day in the city's history led to outrage from citizens and forced a change from police and the courts. The police raids on February 5th, 1981, targeted gay men at four bathhouses in the city, with nearly 300 of them being arrested. Their names were released to the media, which led to many being publicly outed and losing jobs or housing.
17: But February 6th, 1981, the day after, was a proud day in this city's history.

0: history. It was a day that brought together the best of an incredible community under extremely challenging and dangerous time.
1: Along with taking to the streets, 2S LGBTQ plus groups banded together and mounted court challenges. Most of the charges resulting from the raids were eventually dropped or resulted in acquittals. Now, in June 2016, then-Toronto Police Chief Mark Saunders officially apologized for the 1981 raids. The new plaque will be displayed at the corner of Yonge and Wellesley, where the community first rallied following the raids. A 70-year-old man has pleaded guilty to dangerous driving charges after an SUV he was driving crashed into a daycare north of Toronto last year, killing a toddler and injuring other children and staff members. Vinay Kumar Gupta pleaded guilty in a Newmarket court this morning to one count of dangerous operation causing death and two counts of dangerous driving causing bodily harm. Gupta was arrested at the scene in Richmond Hill on September 10th, 2025, and later released on bail. Court heard an agreed statement of facts that he arrived at the First Roots Early Education Academy parking lot with his wife in a gray SUV just before 3 p.m. that day to pick up his two grandchildren. The statement says that Gupta was attempting to park when his vehicle continued moving up the raised concrete sidewalk and through the exterior window, crashing into the building and striking multiple children and daycare staff before coming to a stop. A sentencing hearing for Gupta scheduled on December 8th. Toronto police intercepted another unauthorized drone near FIFA World Cup site on Sunday, bringing the total number of drone interceptions since the tournament began to 14. Latest incident occurred near Strawn and Ordnance Street, where one person was charged under Canadian aviation regulations. Police noted this is the second drone-related charge in the same area following a similar incident near the FanFest on June 16th. Authorities are reminding parents that youth can also face charges for illegal drone use. The number of FIFA-related drone interceptions is now double the total recorded during the Blue Jays 2025 World Series run. A look at the forecast from the Global News Weather Center. Mainly cloudy this afternoon, a 30% chance of showers, high of 21. Cloudy tonight, low of 12. Tomorrow, sunshine, a high of 25. Sunny again on Wednesday, a high of 25. It's 18 degrees in downtown Toronto. I'm Danny Longo. 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
9: What are we dealing with? Who's done this and why?

0: say shaky is a pretty accurate description of what's going on. As you know, there was to be a ceremony, a signing ceremony in Switzerland on Friday that kind of got blew up. And then over the weekend, things got really nasty. Iran saying they were closing the Strait of Hormuz yet again because of fighting in Lebanon, Israeli attacks in Lebanon. Donald Trump jumped in and said, if you close the strait, negotiators, well, he said you wouldn't make it back to your country alive, something along those lines. But this morning we're hearing that things are moving forward still, despite all that incredibly heated rhetoric. ABC News foreign correspondent Tom Sufi Burridge is in Switzerland, where the talks are taking place. And as I say, shaky, but maybe things are moving forward.
1: Ever since President Trump signed that memorandum of understanding to reopen the Strait of Hormuz less than 5 days ago, you know, it's looked pretty shaky. It has hinged on whether or not there's a ceasefire in Lebanon. Finally, on the ground in Lebanon, there seems to be calm. And there is this new mechanism which has been agreed on in the talks to bring in all parties to basically, if there is a firing incident by Hezbollah, backed by Iran, or by the Israeli military, that mechanism potentially could be used to kind of de-escalate.
0: So, like I say, positive developments going forward. There was a lot of talk this weekend about it looked like things were going to completely come off the rails. And like I say, Trump basically saying the Iranian delegation wouldn't make it back to Iran if this continued. J.D. Vance is part of the U.S. team involved in negotiations in Switzerland. He was asked about it today. Here's Karen Travers with what Vance has been saying today.
2: Vance said today when he was taking questions from reporters, quote, you can't expect the president of the United States not to respond and not correct the record when things are said that are not true. The president over the weekend had said to Fox News that he had threatened Iranian officials, warning them that they can't close the Strait of Hormuz, or he said, quote, you won't have the country. The president and also said the United States could take over the strait if it came to that.
0: Okay, but like I say, you take the good news where you find it. And this morning we're hearing that they have agreed to a new 60-day roadmap towards a final deal. That's kind of where we were last week. And then, like I say, things got really weird this weekend. But back on track towards a 60-day roadmap towards a final deal. They're still negotiating a couple of things. Nuclear issues for one, sanctions for another. Those still trying to be sorted out. In the meantime, I think for a lot of us here in this part of the world, all eyes are on the Strait of Hormuz. Inflation rate came out today, 3.2. So it's tipped past that threshold of 3%. Why? Gas prices, primarily. That's the number one driver of rising inflation. Why are they up? Because oil prices are up. Oil prices are up because of the Strait of Hormuz. We've figured that out over the past several months. When might that get back to normal? Even if a deal were to be announced later today and everything goes back to normal with the Strait of Hormuz, it's not normal. It will take weeks, if not months, for things to get back to quote unquote normal. I spoke this morning with Behrouz Bakhtiari, who is an assistant professor of operations management and the director of MBA programs at the De Groot School of Business at McMaster. He studies this part of the world and has been writing about what it might look like to get things flowing through the strait smoothly again. There was talk that the strait was going to be open, and I think it did at least partially earlier in the weekend. Where do you think we are this morning? I wouldn't say it's back to normal by any stretch of the imagination, but I mean, has it been lifted? Are we in a better position than we were, say, last week?
3: So yes, of course, we are absolutely in a better position. Saturday was relatively good. In fact, I think we saw the highest traffic since it was closed. Windward, company, actually indicated there were 32 ships passing on Saturday or by Saturday after the reopening. CENTCOM had a higher number. They put it at 55, which, you know, there is a discrepancy there, but it's still, there was still some traffic that was flowing better than the week before. Sunday, there was a bit of an issue because, again, there was some political disagreements. There was an attack in Lebanon and Iran said, we are closing it down, closing the strait down again. CENTCOM was saying, no, it was open. So, yeah, on Sunday, the traffic slowed down to almost to a halt. And it is yet to be seen how it's going on after. But I believe Iran and the U.S. are determined to resolve the issue. So I would say the strait will be open.
0: And, you know, just as a reminder, how consequential is that strait? What was it like before the war and the closure in terms of how many ships were going through? Like you say, let's call it 50. Let's say CENTCOM to the United States is accurate. I mean, does that sort of match up with what we saw before this whole mess started, or was it much more?
3: No, there was much more. There was absolutely much more, with hundreds, but they are starting to pick up. And the issue is right now there are mines in the strait. So think of the strait as a three-lane highway. There is the top lane that's closer to the shores of Iran and the bottom lane that kind of hugs the coastline of Oman. And then there's the middle lane, which is the biggest lane. That is where the mines are right now. So until those mines are cleared, ships will not be able to pass. So right now, and with this limited traffic that is picking up slowly, ships have been traveling over the lower lane, like the one that's closer to Oman, and some with Iran's authorization through the one that's closer to Iran. But as we speak, there are ships from France, from the UK, Germany, and the US that are trying to hunt down and clear the mines at the strait so that the middle lane, which is the biggest and the most important lane, can be cleared as soon as possible. This is a very lengthy process. We are not going to be talking days. We are talking about weeks or potentially months before the mines are completely cleared. The reason why you don't see traffic the way it was before the crisis, it is because of those mines, as well as insurance, which are tightly related together.
0: Yeah, you mentioned that insurance piece is the bigger part of the puzzle in a lot of ways, right? Because, I mean, the United States and Iran can say and do whatever they want with the strait, but if those shippers cannot get insurance, that effectively closes or reduces traffic through the strait. That is a huge piece of the puzzle, right?
3: 100%. Yes, there was harassment, there was attacks by the Iranian Navy on ships, there's no question about that. But really, what brought the traffic to a halt was those war risk premiums and the insurance companies. So ships basically decided not to pass, just to wait and see what happens. So yes, right now, insurance premiums are still very, very, very much elevated. And this is also that piece where it takes the longest, or one of the longer phases of the process of reopening. Insurance companies require sustained and event-less periods of time before they feel more confident and their premiums. That is going to take the longest, at least about 4 months.
0: Okay, so as you mentioned, I mean, let's say today they announce, hey, everything's fine, things are going back to whatever normal looks like. What's that timeline then before, because like you say, it doesn't happen overnight, things go back to normal. If insurance is 4 months, there's other pieces too. Like, what are you looking at to sort of we get back to where things are operating at full speed again?
3: Yeah, there are a number of things. As I mentioned, out of the three lanes, two lanes could practically be used, politics aside, and that would be the smaller one, clearing the congestion that right now exists. That would be about 3 to 4 weeks. Mine clearance, as I mentioned, about 2 months. Insurance for it to go back to normal, 4 to 6 months. We also have other issues. There's diverted routes to Cape of Good Hope. That is also an issue. So this is this is the first time in modern shipping history where the Strait of Hormuz and the Red Sea Suez Canal were together closed. So most of major shipping companies actually decided to reroute their ships through the Cape of Good Hope route. And they have also locked in and committed to that routing for the rest of 2026. So that also needs to come back to its pre-crisis, which takes up at least 4 months for those routed. So actually perhaps longer, until until the end of 2026, for those diverted routing to go back to their pre-crisis routes. And then there's also the issue of container imbalance. If you read my article last week, the world global supply chain is actually dealing with huge imbalances in containers. Basically, full containers need to be leaving, for example, to Europe, to Middle East, and then they need to be filled again with other goods and come back to China. That imbalance needs to be cleared, needs to be resolved too, and that's part of the puzzle. But the biggest piece of the puzzle is insurance and mind clearing, which, you know, to your point, as soon as they say, yes, this is completely open, we have to first have those two first pieces, mines and insurance, to be cleared before we can even talk about pre-crisis movement level.
0: There's always been talk about control. Who will control the strait? Will Iran charge tolls or fees or whatever? Will the United States, mm-hmm. I mean, as was threatened, how big do you think that actually happens? Does the way that strait operates look different in the future from what it was before? Is that part of the plan now, do you think?
3: I do not think so. I do not think that the world can live with a fee or a toll in that path, in that waterway, because that also creates a very dangerous precedent for other passages or waterways in the world. Countries cannot start charging tolls or fees. For the time being, and because there's still mine clearing operations going on, there may be a fee. And I'm not 100% sure, but I do not foresee that we will have a sustained fee or toll at the Strait of Hormuz going forward.
0: Good. Okay. Professor Bakhtiari, thank you so much for your time today. I really appreciated the conversation, sir. Thank you.
3: Thank you for having me. Have a great day.
0: Yeah, and I think we, like I say, we all sort of are keeping a very close eye on that part of this conflict and the impact that it's having on us. And as I said, the inflation numbers came out this morning. And in Canada, the inflation rate for the month of May was 3.2%, okay, year over year. And gas prices alone were 33.2% up year over year. So gas prices in May of this year versus May of 25 were 33.2% higher than they were before. And it's all because of what's going on in the Strait of Hormuz and oil prices there. And that has driven up all kinds of costs. It's the highest gas prices we've seen in this country since June of 2022. So you got to go back 4 years. And that was sort of an outlier and an anomaly that month too, because that was right at the height of Russia's invasion of Ukraine, right at the beginning of that. And prices spiked dramatically when that started. So it forced up travel 0.7% in the month of May. Air transportation alone up 7.5%. Food prices also went up yet again, 4.5% for the month of May. 16 months in a row that we've seen year over year price increases in food inflation. And I don't know what happened here, but tomato prices went up 45%. What the hell happened with tomatoes? Ongoing supply issues from Mexico, apparently, related to weather and other factors. 45% increase in the price of tomatoes. Wow. We're going to talk about inflation coming up right after 11:30. We'll get into it, because if you take a look at the United States, it's worse. Or is it? The inflation rate in the United States is 4.2%. Last week it was announced. In Canada, it's 3.2%, right? So, okay, what are we doing differently? Well, not much. In fact, ours, if we reported the same way as the U.S., might even be as bad, if not worse. We'll get into the numbers, and it's really interesting the way it's reported in each country and what a difference that makes. But we'll take a break and be back right after this.
4: 640 Toronto, big trouble traffic. Problems still on the go for the 401 eastbound express past Dixie. There's an ongoing crash cleanup. The right lane is blocked and it is causing delays back to the 410. Stick to those eastbound collectors, you'll save time. If you're stuck in the eastbound express lanes going through the 410 and Dixie, stay in the left lane. Are you building a deck or a new garden? Click before you dig. 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That's the big trouble traffic spot right now. I'm Richard Martin, 640 Toronto.
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0: have heard the answer of my parliamentary party to that question. And I accept that answer with good grace. Every decision I've taken has been about putting the country I love first. That is why I will resign as leader of the Labour Party.
1: That is Keir Starmer announcing he will resign as leader of the Labour Party, which in effect means he will also resign as Prime Minister of the United Kingdom. He says that'll happen by September. Shockingly, incredibly, he becomes the sixth Prime Minister of the United Kingdom to resign within the last 7 years. It's crazy. They got a new Prime Minister 10 years ago, and since then, he was the sixth and the latest to resign. First one lasted a couple of years. It has been a revolving door at 10 Downing Street. Starmer really ran into trouble last week with a by-election. The former mayor of Greater Manchester, Andy Burnham, won the election, and his whole reason for, well, not his whole reason, but one of the reasons he ran is he wants Starmer gone, and he wants to take over the party. This is Redmond Shannon from Global News.
2: Well, another day, another prime minister here. It never seems to end, the change at the top. But for Keir Starmer, he came to power almost exactly 2 years ago with a huge majority in the House of Commons, albeit with only 33% of the popular vote. However, it didn't take long for the poll numbers to fall much further for Labour, and he's been extremely unpopular over the last 2 years. Some policy U-turns have been unpopular. The handling of the diplomatic situation around the war in Gaza. And one of the major scandals has been his appointment of Peter Mandelson as Prime Minister, as Ambassador, rather, to Washington. And Mandelson, it was known at the time when he was appointed that he had a friendship with Jeffrey Epstein, the convicted pedophile Jeffrey Epstein, but it wasn't known the full extent of it. And when more files were released, the Epstein files, it showed that he had been, Mandelson, in touch with Epstein far long after Epstein was first convicted of sex offences. And that proved very toxic as well, his decision to appoint Mandelson to that job. So the poll numbers just never recovered for the governing Labour Party, and the pressure grew with all these majority House of Commons MPs, the huge cadre of MPs, that they fear they will not win their seat back in the next election. So when last week the mayor of Greater Manchester, Andy Burnham, decided ran in a by-election and won a seat, he became an MP and will officially become an MP just in a couple of hours from now. All the government, it seems that many of the cabinet ministers here decided to weigh in behind Burnham and tell Starmer, the game is up, time is up, you got to go. So he came out here this morning to the lectern outside the door of 10 Downing Street, where I'm standing right now, and said he is no longer the person to lead the Labour Party into the next election, and he will stand aside for a new leader to be chosen.
1: Really is amazing. Six prime ministers in a decade, and not coincidentally, tomorrow marks the anniversary of Brexit, the day that the United Kingdom voted to leave the European Union. And ever since, it's been a struggle for the leaders of the UK to sort of keep things on the rails. I mean, certainly it's not the only issue that's causing problems for them right now. There's all kinds of things. But since then, it has been just upheaval and chaos in the UK government. Six prime ministers in 7 years. That really is remarkable. So as I say, he plans to step down as leader of the Labour Party. He just brought the Labour Party in, ending years of conservative rule, and it fell apart like within months for him. So he says a new leadership contest will open next month by the 9th of July. The leader will be in place by the time Parliament returns for summer break on September the 1st. And even some of the other contenders are now saying they'll jump in behind Burnham, the former mayor of Manchester. And it might be a coronation come July. We'll take a quick break and be back to talk more about inflation right after this.
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15: What are we dealing with? Who's done this and why?

0: talking about Keir Starmer departing, becoming the sixth Prime Minister of the United Kingdom to leave in the last 7 years. That's a remarkable stretch of chaos, isn't it? It really is for any country, let alone the United Kingdom. But like so many other politicians, it's his own party that sort of is forcing him out this time. Not to say his popularity isn't terrible in the UK, and that's why they are forcing him out. But holding Labour together is a lot like holding the Conservative Party of Canada together. If you think about all of the infighting and the different factions within the Conservative Party, the Labour Party is a lot like that too.
1: I think Labour is always split ideologically. There is a left social democratic wing to Labour, and there is a more centrist aspect to the Labour Party here. And it's very difficult. It's proven for years very difficult for those parts to reconcile themselves. The previous leader of Labour was on the left, and the centrists were very upset with that. And Starmer is more centrist, and the more social democratic side of Labour upset with that. So the on the left, as you say, the Green Party here has been eating Labour's lunch in the polls. And then on the right, in many working class areas that Labour traditionally got votes in, Reform, Nigel Farage's Reform Party, is winning big there in the polls too. So it's been a very, I suppose, a unique set of circumstances in this circumstance for Starmer for yet another change at the top in British politics.
0: It has been, and there's no doubt there's a lot of things going on around the world that are playing into this, not the least of which is the situation with Iran, where he kept the UK out of that situation. There's the situation with Ukraine. He was praised by Zelensky this morning and thanked for his unwavering support of Ukraine and Europe. He'll be sad to see him go. But like I say, this all goes back to just a really checkered decade in British politics. And it sort of all started with Brexit. 10 years later, tomorrow is the 10th anniversary of Brexit, where the vote was cast to take the UK out of the European Union. And leader after leader after leader has struggled with how to make that work, how to navigate that, because it's the old saying, right? We talk about uncertainty so often. Well, they've been dealing with that from that day in the UK.
1: It's a combination of factors, as many things often are, but certainly Brexit, which was exactly 10 years ago tomorrow, the Brexit vote that obviously brought about David Cameron's resignation, then Theresa May struggled to get Brexit pushed through. You had Boris Johnson take over. Scandals eventually took him down after he pushed Brexit through. Liz Truss took over for fewer than 50 days because of her fiscal policy being disastrous. I think few would argue that she was a good leader in any respect. Then Rishi Sunak took over, reached the end of the term, had to call an election, and now we have Starmer who has resigned too. So it perhaps is creating a trend whereby if the party is low in the polls and unpopular, that the pressure rises for a replacement, sort of like a coaches in British soccer, if you will, if I can make that analogy, that the fans rise up. They say, we have enough. We've lost three games in a row, so we want the manager gone, the coach. We want them out. And it seems like that lack of patience is catching on and perhaps is not great for the stability in British politics.
0: Yeah, I think it is a fair analogy, to be honest with you, in terms of that's exactly what happens. It's the leader that's going to take the fall when things go off the rails. And that's the situation that the UK has been in time and time again. Lisa Raitt was on Chorus Radio this morning, the former MP from Canada. And there's another analogy that you can make here. And there's some similarities to what's going on with this and what happened to Justin Trudeau. Remember, it was a by-election that really tripped him up. It was the by-election that sort of had people looking at Trudeau and saying, okay, maybe this has run its course.
2: So Mr. Starmer had some terrible defeats in the elections that happened in May. He's had a number of cabinet ministers resign. He sees the fact that he's extremely unpopular, and he's decided, I can't lead this party into the next election, so I've announced that I'm leaving as well. It's almost the same time frame too, right? Mr. Trudeau said in January, I'm leaving in April. Mr. Starmer says, okay, it's May, oh my gosh, it's June. I lost June already. And I'm gonna leave in September. So this is exactly the same kind of thing. It happened with Kretchen. It happened with others. It's just sometimes it's the way that the party ends up moving it. The big difference, of course, is the guy just got into the job and he won a huge mandate. And it just shows you politics is fickle, man. It can change especially in the day of social media. This stuff changes really quick.
0: It does. It does. And fortunes can be made and lost with the by-election, as we've seen. Okay. Inflation. The numbers out this morning. Canada hits 3.2%, as we've talked about so many times. 1 to 3 is sort of the sweet spot. That's where the Bank of Canada wants inflation to be. Why did we go up to 3.2? Well, they're saying the price of gas, which is up 33% year over year. And that's primarily the driving feature of what's going on with inflation. Now, interestingly, last week, the U.S. inflation numbers came out. And what were they? 4.2%. Sounds like Canada's doing a much better job on the inflation front than the United States is. But when you look at the numbers and you take a closer look, is that true? We're going to chat with Trevor Toome, who is a professor of economics at the University of Calgary and the director of fiscal and economic policy at the School of Public Policy, also a senior fellow at the McDonald Laurier Institute and a fellow at the Public Policy Forum. Trevor, thanks for your time. I appreciate you joining us today.
3: My pleasure. Thanks for having me on.
0: So we watch inflation really closely. We report the numbers all the time. And in large part, it's because we know Canadians right now are really overwhelmed by the cost of living. I mean, poll after poll shows this is the issue of the day. People want to see a change in direction when it comes to this, right?
3: Yeah, no question. I think there was a recent Abacus poll showing that 2/3 of Canadians listed as among their top priorities, which is roughly double the share that lists other things like healthcare, you know, standard top priorities that usually top the list on those polls. So cost of living looms very large right now.
0: Yeah, no question about it. So everyone will be looking today and seeing the new inflation numbers come out. And it's 3.2. So it's up again and it continues to tick up. Like I say, 1 to 3 is the target range. So now we've left that for the first time in a while. Not great, right? I mean, like I say, it's not runaway like we've seen before, but we're continually seeing it go up, which will cause concern.
3: Yeah, it's been rising pretty consistently now since the beginning of the year. Back in January, inflation was, for example, about 2.3%, much closer to where we'd like to see it. But of course, the big change between then and now was the U.S.-Iran war and the consequent disruption to supply through the Strait of Hormuz for several months now, and oil prices rising much higher than they used to be. May, for example, had oil prices that were, in Canadian dollar terms, nearly $60 a barrel above where they were the previous year. And that is the story here behind why inflation has risen so much.
0: Yeah, no question. And I don't know if it'll come. Eventually, it'll come down, you have to think. But who knows when that's going to happen. But interestingly, and you did a great piece about this that our readers can find if they want to check it out at thehub.ca. The United States put out their numbers last week, Trevor, and they're at 4.2%. So you look at it and say, oh, poor saps in the U.S., we're killing them on the inflation front. Seems like much worse, right?
3: Yeah, and it's not just that their inflation rate is higher. Their change from January also much bigger. They started back in January at 2.4%, basically identical to where Canada was. They've since nearly doubled their inflation rate, whereas we've increased by only about 0.9 percentage points. So that's a meaningful change for Canada, but a much larger increase in the States, even though we're both experiencing increases in the cost of food and increases in the cost of energy, like world oil prices. These are world prices, and all countries are exposed to them. And it's not as though Canada is insulated from these changes. That's not the piece I think, you know, explaining this big gap between us and them that makes it look like Canada's situation is a little bit better. It turns out not to be the case. It actually depends on how we calculate inflation. You know, prices are rising here as much as there, but we calculate it differently. In particular, we calculate the cost of home ownership differently. That's the big reason for the gap between us and them. Had we measured things the same way as them, we'd be very close to them right now.
0: Where's that difference come in? I mean, you'd think the price of housing is the price of housing. How do we do it differently from them?
3: Well, what makes housing different from, say, groceries that you buy and consume is that you don't consume your house. It is an asset that lasts a long time. You consume the services of the roof over your head, but it's an asset and you can resell it in the future. And so it's not really a consumption good in the same way that clothing, food, most things that we buy are. And that makes it tricky. So there's no obviously right or wrong way. So how Canada does things is we ask, well, how much are you spending on property taxes, on maintenance and repairs of the home, on, you know, the cost of operating your home, think utilities, things like that. We also try and measure the cost of what's called depreciation, which is basically just your house wearing out. And we try and estimate those costs. Whereas in the States, they do it fundamentally different. They ask, if you're living in your house, well, you're not renting it out. So you are incurring an opportunity cost of foregoing the chance to have rented your home. In effect, you're renting it to yourself.
0: Okay.
3: And how much does that cost? Well, it turns out rent is rising a little bit faster than other, these kind of direct home ownership costs are. And so in the States, they measure the cost of home ownership to be higher and rising faster than what we do in the state here in Canada.
0: Did you have a chance, like, if we ran the numbers the same way they run the numbers, would we be on par? Would we be in that 4.2 range just like they are last week?
3: Yeah, if we were to calculate things in the same way as the U.S. does, we would today basically be at roughly 3.9%.
0: Okay.
3: So it's a little bit lower than the states. And the reason for that remaining gap is the federal government suspended the gasoline tax. And that's that 10 cents a liter might not sound like much, but that shaves about 0.2 percentage points off of overall inflation. So it's really about that federal tax change making up the residual there of the gap between us and them.
0: Well, Trevor, as you know what they say about stats. How significant is it? How important is that? Does it matter, I guess, when you take a look at, I don't know, fiscal policy, anything? Does this fundamentally change things for the good or the better or the worse, I should say? I mean, or is it really just sort of an interesting, you know, anomaly?
3: Yeah, I think it does matter. I mean, people are experiencing price increases in our day-to-day lives. You don't need this inflation metric change that experience. And so this is really just a summary calculation. What I meant to do in the piece was to ensure that people are just aware of this big gap between Canada and the U.S. is not because prices are rising more slowly in Canada than in the States. It's just because of a difference in how we calculate things. And that makes, or that's important because you might, and I've seen claims or stories saying that Canada's doing better than the States. Look at our inflation being lower than theirs. And that's, I think we should just be on guard for those claims. It's really not the case when you dig under the hood. And I don't mean to, this is not Statistics Canada doing something wrong. I mean, there's legitimate pros and cons of all these approaches, but we should be aware that Canada's not in a better place than the States right now.
0: Excellent analysis. Trevor, thanks so much for spending some time with us today. I do appreciate it.
3: My pleasure. Take care.
0: You too. Trevor Toome, professor of economics, University of Calgary, and the director of fiscal and economic policy at the School of Public Policy at University of Calgary. It is significant, I think, because he's right. You do hear people talk about how Canada is doing better. And look at the United States. However, you know, it depends on how you calculate these figures, and we're not. And you, like I say, you just take a look at it. Go to the grocery store I talked to a guy. I was at Costco on the weekend and we were thinking maybe it's Father's Day or maybe we'd get some steaks. It was raining buckets. So we probably weren't going to barbecue anyway, but I thought I'd check, and they had some strip loins and they were like $75 a tray. They didn't have any of the ribeyes left. So, I noticed a guy, he went over and asked the dude to give him some ribeye. So he comes, I said, did you get some? He said, yeah, I did. He said, I didn't know I'd have to take a mortgage out to get them. We looked at the tray of, he had three, I mean, they're nice big Costco ribeye steaks, but it was $90. So it's $30 a steak. And I don't spend 10 minutes in a grocery store and you'll talk to fellow Canadians who look at the prices and go, what in the hell's going on here? This is crazy. So I think Trevor makes a really good point. Like those numbers, when they come out and say, hey, the rate of inflation is within the target range, or we're not as high in terms of the rate of inflation as the United States is, the bottom line is, if you're a Canadian going to the grocery store or going to the gas pump or going anywhere else, you don't care much. Those numbers might be interesting and something that you see on the news, but at the same time, you're going, well, it doesn't feel that way. It absolutely doesn't feel that way because everything is costing so much more. 780-451-8800. 403-974-8255. Those are the numbers. And we also have the new toll-free number. If you want to jump in on that anywhere you're listening across the country, 1-800-663-0630. We'll take a break and be back right after this.
4: 640 Toronto, big trouble traffic, problems for the 410. The northbound express to collector transfers at the 401, those transfer lanes are blocked right now with a crash. A truck smashed into the center median there. And we still have problems for the 401 eastbound express past Dixie, a crash cleanup block in the right lane. During the FIFA World Cup, traffic downtown will be heavy. Skip the stress by taking transit, traveling off-peak, and checking routes in advance. A message from the City of Toronto. Those are the big trouble traffic spots. I'm Richard Martin, 640 Toronto.
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13: 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Radar's clear. Rain stays north of us all weekend. UV's perfect Saturday. Bug index is low Sunday morning.
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0: couple of phone calls here while we've got time. We'll go to Mark in London. Hello, Mark. You're on the air.
1: How are you?
0: Good. How are you doing?
1: Good. I just wanted to say I love your show.
0: Oh, thanks.
1: And this whole topic of inflation, funny because you talked about Costco. I was at Costco as well on the weekend, and I thought, yeah, maybe I'll get some steaks. And somebody said, you know, they got lobsters on sale. So I two great big lobsters, $6 off. It was $32. And when I went through the cash, the cashier says, did you ever think you'd see a day when lobster would be cheaper than steak?
0: It's a good point. It's a good point.
1: It was $68 for those three strip steaks that you talked about.
0: We're
1: going to start eating seafood more often than we eat beef.
0: Why not? You're absolutely right. Because, yeah, those lobsters, the pre-cooked ones, right, that are in the I know the ones you're talking about. Yeah, go home,
1: and
0: make a couple lobster rolls.
1: I can't take credit for putting those together, but the guy, when he mentioned it really kind of hit home. And then, you know, you talk about the price of things. I'm an avid outdoorsman. I do a lot of hunting. We hunt deer in the fall. Thank God we do. Last year, my daughter has a deer tag. She got a deer. My son-in-law, he got his, and I got one. You couldn't put a deck of cards in our freezer. Everything was full. But we calculated $2.79 a pound for the processing to turn that venison into burger. An extra lean burger, which is not as lean as the venison, is $11 a pound.
0: I could take up hunting.
1: That used to be your cheap meal, right?
0: No, you're absolutely right, Mark. Yeah, good stuff. Yeah, you're absolutely right. He's right. You could buy the pre-cooked lobsters from Costco for cheaper than you could the steak. John in Calgary, you're on here. Hey, John.
2: Hey, how's it going?
0: Good, how are you doing?
2: Good. As per usual, the media is protecting the government with their inflation stuff. They always start to get into saying it's the oil and gas. It's the world problems, just like we always say. Ukraine is the cause of this, and Ukraine's the cause of that. Well, I travel all over the place, and I mean, there's a lot of other countries that aren't seeing these massive increases like we are. Canada is constantly, always the most expensive country that I buy anything from, no matter where we go. And they're all suffering the same world.
0: Have you been
2: problems,
0: to Europe?
2: But for even Europe, well, Europe's a different animal, especially Britain.
0: So Canada isn't the most expensive place that you've ever bought things in? You want to revise that statement?
2: Sorry, what was that?
0: So Canada's not the most expensive place where you've ever bought things? Because if you've been to Europe, you know that's not true.
2: Saying that there are other countries, but I find it funny that there's plenty of other countries, Eastern European countries, Asian countries, Central American countries that are apparently very difficult to get everything from, and they have huge tariffs to bring in items from North America and everything, and yet you can still buy the same things we buy here cheaper there. So explain how that works. And this is just actual evidence of seeing it and doing it firsthand, not hearsay from somebody else.
0: No, you explain. It's the media. It's the media protecting the government.
2: Well, media does the whole thing to soften the blow. Oh, why is Canada in such a problem? Oh, it's because of the war in Ukraine, or it's the oil and gas in the Straits of Hormuz. We produce the stuff here. We don't have to ship it to there and bring it back. We deal with the state.
0: You got to look into what global commodity prices mean, right?
2: Yeah, but global commodity, I'm going to countries that don't produce any of it or refine any of it or do anything with any of it, and yet their prices are half the price of the pumps.
0: Okay, John, I'm out of time, but I got to get to a break. But yes, there are most definitely countries on earth that are cheaper than Canada. There are countries that are more expensive than Canada. I'm glad we solved that. I'll take a break and we'll be back right after this.
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10: This is Global News. It's 19 degrees at 2 o'clock. I'm Danny Longo. 70-year-old man charged after crashing into a daycare and killing a toddler is pleading guilty. The Canadian Auto Workers Union is meeting with the Ford Motor Company today to kick off contract talks, and there will be yet another British Prime Minister after Keir Starmer announced his resignation today. We'll get to all that after we check on the drive. Here is 640 Toronto, big trouble traffic.
11: 640 Toronto, big trouble traffic. Still big problems. 410 northbound express to collector transfers at the 401. Those transfer lanes are blocked with a crash. Off of the highways, northbound Islington Avenue is blocked just north of the lakeshore at New Toronto Street for a crash cleanup. 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Offer ends July 6. Those are the big trouble traffic spots right now. I'm Richard Martin, 640 Toronto.
10: A 70-year-old man has pleaded guilty to dangerous driving charges after an SUV he was driving crashed into a daycare north of Toronto last year, killing a toddler and injuring other children and staff members. Vinay Kumar Gupta pleaded guilty in a Newmarket court this morning to one count of dangerous operation causing death and two counts of dangerous driving causing bodily harm. Gupta was arrested at the scene in Richmond Hill on September 10th, 2025, and later released on bail. Now, the boy who died was just 1.5 years old, and other children were injured, including one who had life-altering injuries and another who had broken bones and head injuries. Three adult staff members at the daycare were also hurt. A sentencing hearing for Gupta is scheduled on December 8th. Collective bargaining talks kicked off this morning between Ford Motor Company and Canada's largest private sector union, which says it's anticipating the most consequential round of auto bargaining in its history. Negotiations officially got underway following a ceremonial handshake between Unifor National President Lana Payne and Meredith Keenan, Vice President of Human Resources at Ford of Canada. Unifor, which represents nearly 19,000 Canadian auto workers across

0: the sector typically uses pattern bargaining for its auto sector talks. The union chose Ford as its target to open the collective bargaining process, just as it did during the last round in 2023. Now, talks with Stellantis and General Motors are expected to come after a deal is reached with Ford. Current deals signed by the Detroit 3 automakers and Unifor 3 years ago are set to expire September 20th. Thanks to rising gas prices linked to the U.S. war in Iran, Canada's inflation rate has jumped above 3% for the first time since 2023. Stats Canada says gas prices rose 33.2% year over year last month as conflict in the Middle East kept the Strait of Hormuz closed to oil tanker traffic. The agency says last month marks the most consumers have paid for gas since June 2022, when Russia's invasion of Ukraine drove supply uncertainty. BMO chief economist Doug Porter says that June is tracking for a 10% decline in gas prices, which should clip the headline result next month. A statement from British MP backing newly sworn-in Member of Parliament Andy Burnham to become the next Prime Minister may signal succession without a leadership contest. Now, Labour Party politician and former Health Secretary Wes Streeting says he'll be backing Burnham after current PM Keir Starmer announced his intention to resign today.
1: Every decision I've taken has been about putting the country I love first. That is why I will resign as leader of the Labour Party. I have spoken to His Majesty the King this morning to inform him of my decision.
0: Starmer says he'll remain caretaker Prime Minister until his Labour Party chooses a new leader. Burnham confirmed on social media he'll put himself forward as part of the process, paves the way for Britain to have its 7th Prime Minister in just over a decade. A look at the forecast from the Global News Weather Center. Mainly cloudy this afternoon, a 30% chance of showers, high of 21. Cloudy tonight, low of 12. Tomorrow, sunny, high of 25. Sunny as well on Wednesday with a high of 25. It's 19 degrees in downtown Toronto. 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I'm Danny Longo. This is Global News.

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1: Oh, well, here it is. Welcome to a brand new week. Even though we've made it to the afternoon, we're doing well. What an interesting time to be alive with everything. You got the British Prime Minister resigning. You got the World Cup happening. You got a new season of House of the Dragon. I missed the first episode. I was talking about it with friends yesterday, and I planned on watching it, and I totally forgot. Here's what we're going to do later on the show. The band from the U.S., Young the Giant, are currently on their North America tour. They've dropped a brand new album. I had a chat with them earlier this morning. Here's what's strange. And tell me, guys, in the studio, tell me if you think this is interesting. Young the Giant have been around for, I'm going to say, 15, 16, maybe 17 years. They've been around for a while. They sent the entire band in for the interview. This never happens. Bands at that level maybe send one or two people. But the entire band came in. The entire band. Did you know? I felt like there was like eight of them. We'll replay that chat on the show coming up in about 20 minutes or so. All right, let's talk about House of the Dragon. Why did I miss it? I used to be one of those guys that was all about appointment television. Like, I'd set reminders for, oh, new show, gotta watch it, gotta watch the new episode. Are you waiting for your boyfriend to watch this show? Or what's the story, Martha?
2: I thought we were waiting to watch it together, because when he left, I was in season 2, episode 5. When he left.
1: So, all right, so your boyfriend is in British Columbia planting trees right now, right?
2: Yes.
1: All right, so hang on, where are you in the show?
2: Season 2, episode 5.
1: Oh, you're a little bit behind, I think.
2: I am. And there's a reason why.
1: Yeah.
2: I didn't want to finish without him because we started watching it together, like, as partners, right?
1: Yeah.
2: So I was like, it would feel like betraying him to watch it without him.
1: Betrayal? It's a TV show. Calm down.
2: It's betrayal. It's betrayal. It's betrayal. Just take it from me.
1: Is that true? Look, I'm single, so I don't really care about these things. But is that betrayal? Like, in Santiago, you have a girlfriend, right? Yeah.
3: Yeah.
1: Is there shows you must watch together, or like if you watch it separate, there's an argument?
3: There will be an argument if I watch House of the Dragon separately. Yeah.
1: Oh, okay. So you have to watch it with her.
3: I have to watch with
1: her. Jeez.
3: Yeah.
2: Okay. I feel like it's a matter of if you start together and you made it your thing, then you have to watch it together.
1: What if one of you sort of partway and says, this show's trash, I don't want to watch it? Is it okay to punch out, or do you have to sort of sit through it?
2: I feel like you establish it early on that, okay, let's start this. And then if you don't like it halfway, then you communicate that. But if you're like, oh my God, I'm locked in and this is like our thing, the moment you watch it without your partner, that is betrayal.
1: Communication is key. That's what we've learned here. Communication is key. I will watch it tonight. Once again, because I am single, I will watch it when I want, on my own time, while gorging myself with food that people would judge me for eating in front of them.
2: I think you're actually better off, because I also got betrayed. He watched without me, so go on.
1: Hang on a second. You've added a whole level to the discussion. So he watched it last night?
2: Yes.
1: Hang on.
2: Let me tell what happened.
1: Yes,
2: so
1: please.
2: Yeah. Yesterday, I'm obviously preparing for my Monday today, and he calls me and he's like, hey, babe. And I'm like, oh, hey, honey. Yeah. And then he's like, where did we watch the House of Dragons?
1: Yeah.
2: I'm like, oh, we watched it on my Prime account, because I also have a Crave subscription.
1: Through that.
2: So it's like, oh, do you have the login? I'm like, yes, it's my account. Then I was like, but why do you need it? He's like, I actually watched the rest of the episodes. I'm like, no, you didn't. So you can imagine how the rest of the conversation went.
1: So look, here's my response to that. Change the password so he can't get in. Teach him a lesson here. And catch up to the show and get up to this season, watch it all, and be like, sorry, you watched other things without me. I'm just going to do this. So, yeah, forget about it. What? You say it's betrayal. He betrayed you, girlfriend?
2: He betrayed me.
1: It's terrible.
2: I'm still going through it right now.
1: Have you all been watching the World Cup festivity? I mean, like, who hasn't? I went to the Fan Fest in Toronto on Friday. I saw the Brazil and who were they even playing on Friday?
3: Haiti.
1: Thank you, Santiago. And it was, I left halfway at the halftime because it was so cold and I only had a t-shirt on. So I had to leave, but it was super fun. So if you can get, and here's the thing too, is if you, I figured out this, if you follow the City of Toronto and FanFest on Twitter, they will occasionally drop free tickets a couple of days out for FanFest.
2: No way.
1: Yeah. Did you know this?
3: I didn't know.
1: Yeah. Like leftover tickets. If there's like, they haven't gotten rid of them yet, they'll drop extra tickets a couple of days out for FanFest.
3: No, how much Twitter? Time before the actual day?
1: Like I think we had tickets for the Friday and I think my friend Gino got them on the Wednesday.
2: Huh.
1: And then he got more tickets for his sister, I think, tomorrow, and he got them on Saturday.
3: That's awesome. The tickets that I got, it was because I was just waiting before 10 a.m. when they opened them
1: up. Yeah, don't do that. Just wait. apparently, if you follow them on their X account, which is great, it's FIFA Fan Fest, news updates, which trains are broken, and the occasional Nazi. It's so much fun. Twitter's is such a fun place. All right, so I don't know whether you've heard some of the chants that have been going on with the World Cup, but I love them all. I think they're all good. And here's what's fascinating is we have tipping in North America. A lot of other places don't have tipping. I grew up in a place where there's no tipping. So when you have people that come from countries where there is no tipping, it can be a little bit of a culture shock for them. Wasn't for me because I'd been to North America so many times. But the Australians, oh my God, the Australian football. Australia got knocked out by America, by the way. Which sucks.
3: The Americans have a great team.
1: Oh, yeah, whatever. here are the Aussies and their World Cup chant about paying people better.
4: Just pay your stuff. Just pay your stuff. We won't be tipping for beers at the half.
1: Yeah, just pay yourself. Just pay yourself. We won't be tipping at the half. Now, because if you go to a sporting event in Australia, you're not tipping on beers. Because people who are serving you the beers are making $25, $26, $27 an hour.
3: Oh, there you go. Right? That's the solution to
1: it. Yeah. Is you pay them better. The Australians came up with another one too. This, look, if you're a Trump fan, I'm so sorry this may offend you, but you'll get over it. All right, this is from the Australians, and it's their chant about Donald Trump. So their chant is, the Aussie boys want to bend out Donald Trump is a sex offender.
3: But now, what will they get offended?
1: I don't know. Well, Trump fans, they protect this guy. They like this guy.
3: Okay.
1: All right, so it's the Americans. Up against all of the other teams, the Americans, their chant is just so piss weak. It's so bad. You want to hear it?
5: No. We support the U.S., U.S., U.S.
1: Oh, my God.
5: That's the way we like it. We like it.
1: Really? Real? That's what you came up with?
5: We love it.
3: I'm sorry. I'm sorry.
1: Wow.
3: I'm sorry.
1: That's so cool. The Americans know what's up, don't they? The Americans. Cool points for the Americans. All right, so is this the Canadian one?
3: I think this is a good one. It's a good one. I like it.
1: All right, let's see. Oh, yes, I like Ooh-Ah Canada. Say Ooh-Ah Canada. That's good.
3: That was good, yeah. I like it.
1: What else we got? See, I like that. That's good.
3: I like it, yeah.
1: All right, say Ooh-Ah Canada. Say Ooh-Ah Canada up against, sorry, what is this trash?
5: Because we support the U.S. U.S. U.S. That's the way we like it. We like it. We love it.
3: Yuck. It never gets old for me.
1: It's like, so bad. It's so bad. Like, put that American thing up against this.
6: What's the nice place going on?
1: And what you're hearing there is no Scotland, no party. And I love the fact that the Tartan Army had such an effect on the city of Boston that the Boston Globe did a full-page ad thanking the Scots for having a good time in Boston. And then from what I understand, the Scots reciprocated that by thanks for having us. Someone described the World Cup as all of the cousins having a big sleepover, finally, because our parents all hate each other. That's such a good fact here. Like, if you've seen, and I really want you to calculate this. Use your critical thinking here for a hot second. Have you at all, in the past 3 weeks, seen anything overly negative about the World Cup? The most negative thing I've seen is beer prices. prices for tickets. But everything else we've embraced, we've smiled, it's put a grin on our face to see Mexicans throwing South Koreans in the air.
2: I had a great time watching the Mexico game because like everybody was just like so sweet. They were even dancing in front of me and I was like, God,
1: right?
2: This feels so cool.
1: Right. And look, think about that for a second. This is all of us, all of our cousins having a big sleepover, finally. But we know deep down all of our parents hate each other. All right, more chance. Scotland.
6: Your defense is terrified. Scotland's on fire. Your defense is terrified. Scotland's on fire.
1: It's so good. It's so good. Like, and here's the thing is I saw someone did a TikTok video over the weekend of where that comes from. And it's a really old dance song from maybe 20 or so years ago. Some dude just did a video of it coming up with a chant for his. I think it was a Welsh football team first up. And then I think the Estonians picked it up and it just spread right across Europe. So now you got Scotland showing up. I love that. See, this is good. All right, so what else have we got left? There's a bunch of games that you guys put at the end of the my little script here of all the different games happening today. We got Argentina and Austria is happening now. You got France and Iraq. That's later on. You got Norway and Senegal, Jordan and Algeria. Tomorrow you have, what is this, group stage K and L? Like, are you following this? Are you Santiago, are you following this closely?
3: Yes. Yes, tomorrow is...
1: Thank Christ for that. Thank God someone in this building is on top of this, honestly.
3: Tomorrow, that is, I think, the most important match of the day. And if you can, if you're allowed, please raise. Colombia plays against the Republic of Congo.
1: All right, well, hang on. You say it's important only because you are Colombian. So that's...
3: Not only that. Colombia is a really good team.
1: Yeah, look, and...
2: I'll be for the opposite.
1: And a great jersey. I do enjoy the jersey.
3: Thank you.
1: It is good. It's very nice kit from Adidas.
3: Yes.
1: So tomorrow we've got Portugal and Uzbekistan. We've got England and Ghana.
3: People were throwing really great memes because there was a moment where all the colonizers were facing their colonizee.
1: Oh my God, I saw that.
3: Is that a word?
1: I saw that. Yeah, yeah. France was playing Algeria, right?
3: Yeah, and then England is playing Ghana tomorrow.
1: Yeah. Oh
3: and...
1: my God. Yes, throw it back in their face. By the way, if you'd like to dive in on the history of colonizers and the hilarious things that they've done, and I don't use the word hilarious in that sense, there is a fantastic series on, I think it's CBC Gem, and it's a co-production between the CBC and the ABC in Australia. It's called Stuff the British Stole. if you haven't seen it, you need to see it. The one they're talking about in one of the most recent episodes is they're talking to Egyptologists about why the hell the British Museum has the Rosetta Stone. if you've ever been to the British Museum, you should see how much merch they sell based off the Rosetta Stone alone. And Egypt's like, yeah, can we have that back? Thank you. All right, so Portugal, Uzbekistan, England, and Ghana. You got Panama and Croatia. Do you want to hear a Croatian chant?
3: Sure.
1: That's happening here, right? The Panama-Croatia game? It's going to get loud.
3: How's your Croatian?
1: Terrible. Something about soccer and beating the opponents. I think that's what it means. And then Colombia and Congo at 10 o'clock. That's coming from Guadalajara, Mexico. So do the Colombians have a chant? What do the Colombians do?
3: In Spanish, yeah, we have a few.
1: Yeah, come on,
3: of them.
1: Hit me. What do you got?
3: Vamos, vamos, Colombia. Que what? Esta noche.
1: Yeah.
3: Tenemos que ganar.
1: Okay, so you'll be doing that? This is a 10 o'clock game tomorrow night. Where do the Colombians go to party in Toronto?
3: You really want to know?
1: Yeah, look, I've been saying to people, if the Canadian team isn't playing, go to where the folks that are playing, go to where that those people are having a party, because that's where the party is.
3: Yeah.
1: So where are the Colombians tomorrow night, 10 o'clock? Where are you going?
3: I'm pretty sure that they're going to St. Clair. All the St. Clair and Dufferin area is going to be fun. All Nathan right. Field Square. You can go to Harbourfront Center. There is people going there. Stack Market apparently is really cool to watch.
1: Oh, yeah. If you can get there. In, that's the Adidas headquarters. That is,
3: yeah, yeah.
1: All right. Look, sit tight. We're running over time here. I got to come back. We're going to do a couple of I might play the Young the Giant interview coming up at 2:30 or so, because they're playing a history tonight in Toronto. There's still tickets available. We will chat to those guys. The entire band came in. Yeah. Plus, why on earth is Martha in the middle of summer cooking a stew? Maybe we'll dive into that next. Sit there. It's the Alex Pearson Show.
7: 640 Toronto, big trouble traffic, big problems for the 401 westbound collectors past Bayview. There's a crash there blocked in the left lane. Off of the highways, northbound Islington is blocked just north of the lakeshore at New Toronto Street for a crash cleanup. 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Those are the big trouble traffic spots. I'm Richard Martin, 640 Toronto.
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1: All right, welcome back to the show. Young the Giant, the American rock band is... I feel old when I say it like that. The American rock band. Young the Giant, they're awesome guys. They came into the Edge Studios earlier today, and I recorded a bit of an interview with them. The entire band was here, so we're gonna hear from them after 2:30, because they're playing history tonight. If you want tickets, there's probably still some available. All right, the weather today is kind of overcast and 20 degrees in Toronto. And in London, I'm just looking up the weather here for those of you listening by 90 to CFPL. It is, you know, partly sunny and 21 degrees right now. So it's a little cooler. And then I wasn't even going to talk about this on the show, but I like many other people, like talking about food, and I like learning about food. Martha tells me that she goes, oh, I'm just figuring out what I'm going to have for dinner. Now, to most people, that's a mundane conversation to have. But when someone says to me, I'm thinking about what they're having, I'll engage in that conversation because I want to know genuinely what you're cooking. What's the plan? You know, you may be one of those people that's like, oh, I don't cook much. I do takeout. Or you may be one of those people like, I don't do any takeout. I cook all of my meals. All right. So I discovered that Martha starts with her protein. And today we are starting with beef. Is this correct?
2: Yes.
1: Starting with beef. And for those of you listening going, where is this conversation going? It doesn't matter where it goes because we're talking about food and we're all hungry. So you said on a day like today, you may make a stew.
2: Yes, I haven't had beef stew like in, I would say in a month or two.
1: A month or two.
2: And that's the longest I've not had beef stew.
1: All right, now your style of beef stew is something that you grew up eating in South Sudan?
2: Yes, South Sudan, Uganda.
1: Okay, so it's a South Sudanese thing. What makes it different? What sort of herbs and stuff do you put in it?
2: I put black pepper. There's a spice called Reiko.
1: Yeah.
2: It's from East Africa, but I've seen it being sold in some of the...
1: All right, so there's markets where you can get all the things.
2: Yes, on Parliament.
1: Was that a... when I moved to Canada 20 years ago, one of my concerns is, am I going to be able to find the delicious things that I remember from my childhood?
2: I feel like that's always a concern for anybody who travels to a new place.
1: Right. So how long did it take you to find a place that had South Sudan and Ugandan stuff?
2: It took me 2 years.
1: Yeah.
2: It took me 2 years to find one, especially like downtown Toronto.
1: Was it a word of mouth thing that your friends are like, did you hear about this? This place?
2: Yes. So most of the time, when it comes to like, every time I went to the store to buy like the beef, I didn't like the beef in the store. Like, I'm not mentioning names, but the normal stores.
1: You said to me that you like buying beef that still has the bone in.
2: Yes.
1: It's very smart.
2: From specific butchers.
1: My dad was a butcher for 45 years. If you know how to cook your meat, get bone in because
2: it's absolutely
1: more,
2: delicious.
1: There's more flavor.
2: A lot.
1: There's more flavor.
2: I find the other beef always feels like it's spongy. I don't like it.
1: Spongy?
2: Feels like, in a sense, it feels like I'm chewing it, but there's no proper fat
1: you
2: in
1: gotta,
2: it.
1: You got to tenderize it.
2: I feel like it's not the same.
1: Santiago's texting right now, but what about you, man? When you like, is it the same sort of thing? Is there like places where you go to get good Colombian food?
3: I am texting, looking for something to eat. Yeah, Colombian food, Dufferin and Eglinton. Okay. This place is delicious empanadas. Perfect.
1: Okay. Groceries though? There's a spot where you can get like certain things from home that you grew up with.
3: I've seen, there is like this big supermarket in St. Clair called Nations. Each aisle is one country, one region of the world. Yeah, it's really
1: that's
3: cool.
1: Great.
3: The stockyards.
1: Okay,
3: Fresco, you can find really Latin food, yeah.
1: See, I like talking about this sort of stuff. Because like food brings everybody together, right? Food is the one thing that we all have to consume. And food absolutely starts conversation. So I'm always happy to talk about food.
2: I would say when it comes to food, if you're in a foreign place, the first time you have a meal that makes you feel like home, you feel like you're suddenly fitting into the new place.
1: Oh, is that it?
2: Yes.
1: Yeah, I get that. Thank you.
2: You're welcome.
1: All right. Can you, I wasn't going to ask this on the air, but can you like save a little sample for me so I can taste it tomorrow?
2: Absolutely. I'm a great cook. I'm going to brag. I'm a great cook,
1: Because I grew up with Irish influence in, so there's always Irish stews or English stews. Things where the flavor is completely boiled out of it. I'm kidding. Okay, that sounds delicious. All right, so you start with the bit. How long is it going to take, by the way? Cooking a stew? That's hours.
2: I don't know why it's hours. It takes like an hour.
1: I see, that's too long for me. Like an hour, cooking anything for an hour is too long because I'm hungry at the start. I want like...
2: Are you always looking at your pan as you cook? Okay, that's why.
1: I want 20 minutes in and out. Yeah, because I, look, 20 minutes in and out cooking, like quick things.
2: Oh my God.
1: An hour.
2: I feel like that's why I was thinking about it today because I haven't been cooking for a long time. Yeah. So today I'm like, I'm so into the whole process, cutting my onions, getting my tomatoes.
1: All right, so what goes in it? So beef, tomatoes, onions, what other vegetables?
2: And then the spices. No, for the vegetables, those are only
1: And you just let it cook for like an hour?
2: Yes.
1: Simmer?
2: You let it simmer.
1: Damn.
2: Oh, my Lord.
1: Does it have a name? You just call it stew, but does it have like
2: It's just a ring, basically just meat.
1: How do you say it again?
2: Ring.
1: Ring?
2: Mm.
1: Okay. We're learning things here today. All right, when we come back, we're going to chat with the band Young the Giant. They're in town tonight. They are playing at History in Toronto, if you want to go. Those guys have a brand new album out, so we will chat to them on the other side of this. It's the Alex Pearson Show. Stay there.
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21: 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Rain stays north of us all weekend. UV's perfect Saturday. Bug index is low Sunday morning.
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1: All right, we're going to hear from the guys from Young and the Giant who are in Toronto for a show tonight. But first, we got some breaking news from the Global Newsroom. And here is Danny Longo.
34: Montreal police say three people are dead after a shooting in a central neighborhood. A police spokesperson says one officer was killed, another was injured in the Côte des Neiges district. He says one civilian was also killed, as was a suspect in the shooting. Public safety officials have issued an emergency alert about an armed and dangerous suspect in the area. The alert warned local residents to stay indoors and for people to avoid the area. We'll have more on this coming up in the news at 3 o'clock.
1: right, back here on the Alex Pearson Show. That right there is Young the Giant. You may or may not have heard of that. But of course you have. They've been around forever. They're in Toronto right now. They're in the midst of their world tour. And I had a chance to chat with, and this is the strangest thing too. It's generally bands at that level that are selling out, rooms. We'll send one or two people for an interview. The fact that this band brought every single member in to chat this morning, look, it was a little overwhelming. There was five of them. But these are a tight-knit group of guys. You could probably say they're family. And I said to them, do you guys live in the same area as each? Like, they're all from California. But, you know, once you get a level of notoriety as a band, sometimes you get a little bit of cash from what you do. You might buy a bit of a property. So I started chatting to these guys earlier and said, you know, do you all live in the same area? Their response?
4: We live in the same house.
1: No, you don't. No, seriously. Do you all live in the same city, same state? Like, what's the vibe?
5: For the most part, everyone lives in Southern California. I live between L.A. and Nashville. Francois lives in Orange County, but we're all for a lot of the time in Southern California.
4: But we did actually own a band house together, and we didn't live in there, but we wrote in there. And then at the beginning of our career, we actually lived together in different houses.
6: What was that? What was it like being roommates at the start of your careers? Was it like a terrible idea or...?
7: It was out of necessity, honestly. We just kind of, we had no pennies to pay for rent, so right. We had to kind of just all get through it together. And
1: okay, so new bands and startup businesses are the same thing, where they just all have to live in the same house and figure it out.
7: Jake and I shared a bedroom that was also our studio, just to show you. It was a two-bedroom apartment with a loft, but, you know, you get used to living in close quarters, and you have to kind of keep that up, because now we live on a tour bus, so...
1: Yeah, what's that like? Are you getting to an age where you're like, oh, this is too uncomfortable. I need my own bus.
7: I feel like we're all in a better place. We've just kind of learned how to be on the road and developed pretty good habits over the years.
1: Are you eating healthy and exercising?
7: We're doing both.
5: We sure are.
7: Yeah.
1: Okay.
7: We try to.
5: Although we just had some delicious pastries.
1: What type of exercise do you do on the road? Like, it's a serious question because everyone thinks that bands live a rock star lifestyle, but it's a business.
7: There's some running. There's some yoga.
5: Yeah, I love to run. You know, you get a great opportunity to see different places. I love running in Toronto. Drumming is quite a physical, exercise in itself.
1: So yeah.
5: I'm finding I'm a little drained for the running, but. Yeah, I mean, you kind of have to treat your body a little bit like an athlete. It's a very physical thing. It's an hour and a half show, playing several shows a week. So we can't get away with some of the stuff that we did when we were, 22, 23.
4: That's true. It's like a lie that's sold to young musicians, like you live the rock star life, because Mick Jagger used to go on jogs in the 70s, man. It's all a sham.
1: Okay.
4: No, but I mean, we definitely did, we had like those days, those fun days. But at a certain point when you do this, for a while and you want to continue to do it, it has to be sustainable to some degree. Mm-hmm. And every band that we know, essentially has their own form and own way of staying in shape.
1: How many times do you think you guys have played Toronto now?
8: We were just talking about this. I think we've played, if you include the festivals, I know there used to be more festivals kind of back in the day.
1: God, I wish there was more.
8: Yeah, there was more.
1: Too expensive.
8: I think the number we were coming up with is about 10 times in the last 20 years.
1: Okay.
5: Yeah,
1: so have you guys developed like Toronto taste habits, like certain places you need to hit, or is it like a bit of a miss?
5: So my grandparents live in Brampton.
1: Are you kidding?
5: If I'm anywhere
4: close to Toronto. Which is funny because I'm the Indian one.
5: Toronto.
4: I'm allowed to say that.
1: Have you got spots? See, grandparents, like, you gotta go here.
5: I have to go stay at their place. So I stayed at their place last night.
1: Oh, you did?
5: Yeah, we had a day off in Buffalo last week. And I was like, they're getting on. It's like you want to spend as much time as possible with them. So I walked the Peace Bridge.
1: Yeah.
5: I got picked up at a Tim Hortons by my aunt. She drove the hour and a half. I spent the day with them, spent the night. So I'm always there. I honestly spend very little time.
1: The rest of y'all just got out Canadian by this guy.
4: My uncle lives in the city in Toronto. So.
1: Oh, your uncle lives here as well?
4: Yeah, actually, I have a lot of family in Toronto area.
1: Jeez. All right, anyone else with a Toronto connection?
4: It's mainly
2: these guys. A couple of these guys have family here, so
1: that's it.
8: I have no. Oh my god.
1: Okay. So does that avail you to? I noticed that some Canadian bands are liking to do, because you know how a lot of dance bands do collabs with each other. Mm-hmm. I noticed that some Canadian bands are now doing collaborations with American bands. Is that something you'd consider?
7: Kevin Drew from Broken Social Scene, which is one of our collective favorite bands, a band that we had. Like, we played on in the van, like, when we were just driving ourselves, they were a constant mainstay.
1: Okay.
7: He, like, DM'd Samir or something, and he's like, hey, I keep seeing, like, the posters for your shows at the same places we're playing, and, like, I'm a fan of your band, and that was, I couldn't even believe it. I, like, had awesome. To look at the text over and over again. We're huge Feist fans, huge Metric fans, you know, yeah. We would love to make it work at some point. If any of them are listening, I know it's quite a big outfit, but
1: I know people that can send this audio to them.
7: Okay,
1: so let's
7: great.
1: Just plant that
7: we
1: seed.
7: Love Broken Social Scene.
1: All right, something I like to talk to bands about specifically when I interview them in 2026 is their merch game. Mm. Very important stuff.
7: Yes, indeed.
1: Do you guys have a tote?
7: Our tote is so good right now.
1: What's on the tote?
8: It's
1: is it like
8: denim? The material. I mean,
1: hang on. It's a denim tote.
2: There's a great band from the States. They live in Oklahoma called Wildorado, and their bass player, Justin, is a designer. He designs merch and posters and whatnot. So he did the design. It says Young the Giant on it, but it's a very cool design.
1: That's so great.
2: But he had the idea to put it on denim, which I think was the winning
7: it
2: ticket.
7: Looks great.
2: It's
7: I'm
2: really
7: going to use
2: cool.
7: it at the grocery store.
1: And it'll wash well, too.
7: Yeah.
1: What else is in the merch lineup? Like, if I come to a show, what am I seeing at the merch table?
2: Well, you've got three T-shirts. Two of them have the tour dates on the back.
1: Okay.
2: I mean, if you want to get real granular, they're on three different blanks. One's like a ringer tee with the, you know, the...
1: okay, those are cool right now.
2: Different color.
1: And the reason I bring this up, like, it's a very serious thing right now. There's an Instagram account.
2: Yeah.
1: That posts bands merch.
2: We need to get on there.
1: Ahead of time. Mm. So when you go to a show, you know exactly what that band's got.
2: What's the Instagram?
1: I don't know where
7: we'll find it.
3: I mean, in all honesty, like, as a touring band, merch is such a big part
1: right.
3: of like how we are able to keep doing this. And you know, a lot of musicians don't really get paid for the streams that they occur or paid correctly. So like when you do come to a show, buy that merch, that actually really does help the band a lot more than even the ticket sale.
1: Absolutely.
3: You know, sometimes that's where it happens for us.
1: I always say, if you go into the show, buy the T-shirt.
3: Yeah.
1: Why wouldn't you?
7: Yeah.
1: Right?
7: I always do.
2: No, it's very important. There's amazing artists, too, that we've worked with over the years. Amazing merch designers that just do such an incredible job. A lot of them are Canadian, actually.
1: Do you wear your own stuff?
3: Sometimes.
1: Yes!
3: I go to the gym, sometimes.
8: Yeah, I wear
3: at home.
8: Totally.
1: All right, so that must be weird. Like, have you ever been recognized wearing your own stuff on the street?
7: I kept wearing one of our... I wear our own stuff because it's actually really good now. I will say I didn't like our merch when it started, and I think we've upped our game quite a bit. Mm-hmm. These guys are more involved in it, and so I would wear my own sweater, and I would wear it to this grocery store by my house, and the guy who kept... Like the cash register guy would just keep kind of looking at me, and then my dad went to the same place, and he was wearing a Young the Giant T-shirt, and the dude's like, "Man, the drummer comes in here all the time." He's like, "Oh," and I never know what to say. And I was like, next time I came by, I'm like, "Did you ever meet a shorter dude? He's wearing a Young the Giant shirt, and he said he was my dad." And
1: yeah.
7: Like, oh my god. Yeah. Blah, blah, blah. So yeah. I, you know, if you see me wearing the shirt, it's okay. You can come say hi.
8: I think as time has gone on, us maybe being more comfortable wearing our own merchandise is a little bit of a, you know, a representation of how we have become more confident and comfortable in our own skin of being in this band.
1: Yeah.
8: And being very proud of it. And I think this album actually is our most, it's almost like it's a celebration of so many things. But I think, we feel like we've risen to the moment and really like want to own it now. And we're translating that to our live show, like in everything we do, we're just very intentional about it.
7: And
8: like,
7: we're more thrifty. We get the merch for free, so
8: that's another big reason. Yeah, for sure.
1: What can we expect on stage tonight? Is there going to be any surprises? Do you guys do that sort of stuff?
4: There are a few little ones here and there, and I think we've struck a really great balance of, you know, old and new stuff, tracks we just haven't played in years, of which we just just boycotted for a decade, and now we're bringing back.
1: And you guys have got awesome sing-along songs.
4: Yes.
1: Right?
4: Yeah, we do. It's a great balance. It's a journey. And who knows? There might be another last minute surprise tonight. Who knows?
6: You know, the room you're playing in is, I think, what's the division of ownership of that place? I think Drake's one of the owners of History. Yes. Did you know this?
5: Yeah, he hit me up earlier. He might be coming. Yeah.
6: Mm-hmm. I don't believe that for a second.
5: It's not true.
2: Got you on the guest list, Drake, and Justin Bieber, and Sean.
6: Do you honestly think they listen to this radio show? You're crazy.
2: They're listening.
6: Young the Giant, thank you so much for coming by. All of you, which is just like very strange, but thank you very much. Thanks, I appreciate your time, and have a good time tonight.
2: Thank you.
1: The new album is called Victory Garden. It's out now, and they're going to be on stage at about 8:30 tonight. Cold War Kids are going to open that show as well. Santiago and I are going to go to that show. I'm going to see how many shots Santi can handle.
9: Oh, you'll be surprised.
1: And see if he calls in sick for work tomorrow.
9: Not a chance.
1: Because he's a professional. Yeah. My thanks once again to Young the Giant. All right, more of the Alex Pearson Show after this.
10: 640 Toronto, big trouble traffic. Problems for the 401 westbound collectors past Bayview. There's a crash cleanup there. The left lane is blocked. That's causing delays back towards the 404 DVP. On the 410, southbound ramp to Steeles, a crash block in the right lane. And the 400 southbound ramp to the eastbound 401, a stall vehicle in the right lane. Part concert, part theater. 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Those are the Big Trouble traffic spots. I'm Richard Martin, 640 Toronto.
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7: I love a survey. I love a study. I love research. I love the numbers. There is a new piece of research that says that 600 adolescents in the U.S. age between 12 and 17 were surveyed. They said they feel less reliant on adults who were always on their screens. This is fascinating. Because they're always on their screens too. Like, they're always on their screens. Like, I have my buddy Bobby on this show on Friday. Because they took their kid Jackson to the World Cup game where Canada won 6-0. That kid's 14, still doesn't have a cell phone. Because Bobby and Michelle are like, nah, it's going to rot your brain. Honestly, he sounds like my dad. But I get this. 600 adolescents, like teenagers, say they feel less reliant on adults who are always on their screens. You know what that means? That means, that, mom, dad, if you're listening, if you have children under the age of 17 and you are constantly on the phone as an adult, they don't trust you, which is fascinating. I wonder why. Look, I need to read more on this, but it's just a fascinating headline to find out. But I get this. I get this. Like, kids love the attention of their parents. Mom, look. You know what I'm saying? You hear it all the time. So I guess when you're a kid, like if you're 12, you are what? Geez, you're probably just hitting puberty. You're probably stressed about being a young person, and you're probably looking for an adult that you can have a reliable conversation with. And I guess if you see an adult on their cell phone. And those adults probably in the very same breath are telling you not to be on your screen so much. And the adult is on their screen and you're probably the kid's probably going, okay, well, what am I meant to believe here? I don't know. I wish we could chat to a young person about this. Like where's a 12-year-old going? Yeah. If mom's on a cell phone, I don't trust mom. Like I find that hard to believe. I think, You would hope that in most family units, there's enough of a conversation that you do feel somewhat connected to your parents. And if there isn't a connection, are you speaking up? Cell phones just ruin everything.
8: I would say kids definitely know when their parents are not paying attention to them.
7: Yeah.
8: Like, it's like most of the times a kid is always trying to talk to their parent, like, mom, have you seen this? Mom, this and this and this.
7: Yeah.
8: And then they're probably like, okay, you just be there.
7: But then
8: but then
7: here's the other thing too, is I see the polar opposite of this, of parents who are so attentive. Like I saw a dad on the weekend, and he had two young kids with him, and he was just, they were having so much fun. And then I didn't even see a cell phone come out. I didn't see pictures being taken. I just saw a dad and his kids having a good time. It was Father's Day yesterday. I was in the park. It's, you know, it's a great excuse just to go out and do stuff. So when you tell me headlines like that, yeah, I can probably imagine that kids between 12 and 17 seeing a caregiver on a phone might make them go, oh, are they really paying attention to me? But once again, we got to remember that all of our lives are through these small devices. Like everything, mom and dad are connected, you're connected, you probably got a family group chat going. So everything in life is happening through this small device. So while in some respect those kids may be thinking that their parents aren't paying attention, their parents are probably organizing stuff. So, look, keep studying it. I love it. Ben Mulrooney, in the studio. How are you, sir?
9: I'm doing very well, thank you.
7: How was your weekend?
9: It was great. I did exactly what I wanted to do yesterday on Father's Day.
7: Which was?
9: Which was go to the gym.
7: Okay.
9: Make breakfast for my kids.
7: Okay.
9: Build a cabinet for my linens.
7: It's very domestic of you. Built a cabinet?
9: Well, I mean, it can't. I didn't do woodworking.
7: You followed the instructions.
9: I followed the instructions.
7: Okay, all right.
9: And it took me like 5 hours to get to that point. I still have to put the doors on.
7: Was it like, now, do you do it by hand with a screwdriver, or do you have an electric drill to do this?
9: This one is, screwdriver. I have one of those that sort of cranks, and when you flip a switch, you can undo it. You know.
7: Okay.
9: Yeah, so that definitely saved time.
7: That's why it took so long. If you had an electric one, you could have...
9: No, it's not about that. This was very specific. Like when it's done, it looks quite intricate.
7: Oh, it's a delicate
9: job. It's not just six sides and two doors.
7: Okay.
9: Yeah.
7: More than that.
9: Yeah.
7: Let me pick up on the second thing you said there. Go to the gym, cook breakfast for my kids, and then build the cabinet.
9: Yeah.
7: So generally, the kids, I guess in my mind, expected to make the meal for the parent. On
9: left to their own devices, they would eat out of a trash bin like a raccoon. So I'm just trying to add a little bit of civility to their lives.
7: Okay.
9: Also, it's one of the few times during the day where we're all going to sit together. Okay. There's no phones at the table.
7: Okay, good.
9: And so we chat. And what I'm realizing as a dad is so much of it is just lurching from meal to meal, trying to come up with recipes that will please them.
7: Okay.
9: And failing most days.
7: Have you got any picky eaters?
9: Yeah. I mean, they don't make any sense. Like I got one son who doesn't like spice, except he eats... Flamin' Hot Cheetos. Like it doesn't make any sense.
7: Yeah.
9: And then I got one who at one point didn't like bacon. Now that's all he likes is bacon.
7: Yeah.
9: And then I got another one. Like he didn't want to eat the waffles I made. And then I said, why? He's like, well, I don't like the maple syrup. I was like, no, it's a different maple syrup. He's like, no, it's the same one. I was like, I bought it.
7: Jeez.
9: The first one was sugar-free because I'm trying to eat less sugar.
7: Right,
9: I bought you the real one.
7: All right, I have something for you. Yeah. I was at the grocery store yesterday. You said one of your kids doesn't like spice, but he likes Flamin' Hot Cheetos.
9: It doesn't make any sense.
7: You can get...
9: Flamin' Hot.
7: You can get Flamin' Hot Cheetos chicken seasoning now.
9: Oh, really?
7: Yeah, and cook it yourself in the air fryer.
9: Interesting.
7: So if you're in the grocery store in the next couple of days, see if you can find that.
9: But the one who gave me the issue with the maple syrup, he gave me the best gift. He finally got his hair cut, so he doesn't have that stupid alpaca haircut anymore.
7: Oh, did he have the curly-curly?
9: No, he had just the broccoli. He had the broccoli.
7: It was all forward?
9: No, it's everywhere. It's every which direction. Backwards, upwards.
7: See, Father's Day gifts can be simple. A haircut, please. Thank you. All right, we say goodbye to our friends at 980 CFPL in London. London Live with Mike Stubbs is coming up next. And back here with Ben Mulrooney, your show's coming up in just moments here. What do you got on deck for Monday?
9: Well, we had to throw out a big chunk of the show because of this this active shooter situation in Montreal.
7: Yeah, this broke about 15, 20 minutes ago. What do you know so far?
9: Well, we know that at least one police officer is dead. The shooter is dead. There are rumors that there might be a second shooter out there.
7: Okay.
9: I stayed at that hotel 2 weeks ago. I was in that hotel.
7: Damn, okay. All right, so you have...
9: I know the layout of it. So I've got a lot of questions based on that. So we're going to have a reporter as well as someone who works in it. Look, it's a heavily Jewish area of town.
7: Okay.
9: In 2026, that is not an insignificant detail.
7: And the fact of what we learned last week about there are young guns for hire,
9: yeah,
7: to go do these types of things. People are going to ask if there's any connection.
9: I can't imagine that the imagery that we've seen, and this is a fairly new, I think, to have this many people with cell phone cameras out giving us. Like the visuals.
7: All right, so you're telling me in the last 20 minutes you've seen a bunch of video that I haven't even seen yet.
9: I've sadly seen an image of the fallen officer.
7: Okay.
9: I saw video of him getting shot.
7: Jeez, okay.
9: And the shootout between these two beat cops. They're not even part of the tactical unit.
7: Yeah.
9: They're going toe-to-toe with this shooter who's dressed up in tactical gear. It looked like the movie Heat.
7: That's insanity.
9: Yeah.
7: Okay. All right. So you're going to dive into that. Obviously, it's still developing. So, Ben said, there's going to be a reporter there. They'll chat to some people.
9: We'll talk about what we know and, more importantly, what we don't know yet.
7: Yeah. That's coming up very soon. Ben Mulrooney Show on your radio after 3 o'clock. Back here for Alex Pearson tomorrow after 2. Have a great one.
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23: This is Global News. It's 19 degrees at 3 o'clock. I'm Danny Longo. Police in Montreal say that an officer is dead, as is the suspect in an active shooter incident. A man charged in the death of a toddler in Richmond Hill last year has pleaded guilty in the case. And the owner of Paramount Fine Foods is suing the city of Mississauga and the mayor for defamation after they alleged his company failed to pay for naming rights for the city's arena. We'll get to all that after we check on the drive. Here's 640 Toronto, big trouble traffic.
24: 640 Toronto, big trouble traffic. Problems for the 401 westbound collectors past Bayview. An ongoing crash cleanup. The left lane is blocked, causing delays back to the 404 DVP. If you can stick to the westbound express lanes through the 404 DVP over to Yonge Street, you'll save time. If you're in those westbound collectors approaching Bayview, stay in the right lane. 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That's the big trouble traffic spot right now. I'm Richard Martin, 640 Toronto.
23: Police in Montreal say that three people are dead after a shooting in a central neighborhood. A police spokesperson says an officer was killed. Another was injured in the Côte-des-Neiges district. He says one civilian was also killed, as was a suspect in the shooting. Witnesses told the Canadian Press they heard dozens of shots fired this morning in the district. Public safety officials have issued an emergency alert about an armed and dangerous suspect in the area. The alert warned local residents to stay indoors and for people to avoid the area. A 70-year-old Richmond Hill man has pleaded guilty to dangerous driving charges after his SUV crashed into a daycare in September 2025, killing a 1.5-year-old boy. Court heard that he was attempting to park when the vehicle mounted a sidewalk, crashed through a window, and struck children and staff inside the daycare. The collision also seriously injured two children, including one with life-altering injuries, and hurt three daycare staff members. Vinay Kumar Gupta pleaded guilty to one count of dangerous operation causing death and two counts of dangerous driving causing bodily harm. His sentencing hearing is scheduled

0: for December 8th. Paramount Fine Foods owner Mohamed Faqih is suing the city of Mississauga and Mayor Carolyn Parrish for defamation after they publicly alleged that his company failed to pay $1.6 million under a naming rights agreement for the city's arena. Faqih claims that he was actively negotiating a settlement and had never refused to pay, alleging the city's statements damaged his reputation and business. The city's launched its own $9 million lawsuit, alleging Paramount repeatedly defaulted on its contractual obligations and owes significant unpaid fees. Faqih is seeking more than $4 million in damages, claiming the city breached confidentiality and falsely portrayed him as dishonest. Both lawsuits remain before the courts and none of the allegations have been proven. Peel Public Health has issued a warning after a confirmed case of measles at Pearson Airport earlier this month. Officials confirmed a person with the virus was on Ethiopian Flight 552 from Addis Ababa to Toronto and on Air Canada Flight 410 from Toronto to Montreal on June 13th. They're warning anyone on those flights or in Terminal 1 between 9 a.m. and 2 p.m. on those dates could have been exposed. The agency says anyone experiencing symptoms should contact their healthcare provider or local public health unit as soon as possible. A look at the forecast from the Global News Weather Center. Mainly cloudy this afternoon, a 30% chance of showers, a high of 21. Then cloudy tonight, a low down to 12. Tomorrow, sunny, high of 25. Sunny again on Wednesday with a high of 25. It's 19 degrees in downtown Toronto. If you want to be the first to know, sign up for breaking news alerts at globalnews.ca. I'm Danny Longo. This is Global News.
1: This is the Ben Maroon Show. All conversation, no cancellation. Let it roll.

We are very sad that we had to throw out a big chunk of our show today because news that is of national importance is still developing in real time. We are following the story of the shooting in Montreal that has thus far left at least one police officer and one shooter dead. We're talking about the Côte des Neiges area of Montreal. It's northwest-ish of downtown. It is this area of Côte des Neiges is predominantly Jewish. The area of Côte des Neiges is a new neighborhood. It's a planned neighborhood called Westbury. And what we know so far is around the noon hour, an eruption of shots of gunfire echoed through these very new buildings. The story that we have thus far is that a shooter was in the hotel. Actually, you know what? Let's listen just so you can get a sense of what people in this area heard.

0: Yeah. Like I said, it is a fact that this is a Jewish neighborhood. I was at this hotel just 2 weeks ago. And I walked in. When I walked in, there was a Jewish family having taking the photos for their wedding. Across the street is a pizza place owned by an Orthodox Jewish family. As I walked to the event that I was there for, I walked past many Jewish families. I am not suggesting a link between the shooter and the people in that neighborhood. I am suggesting that the people in that neighborhood would have thought something was happening to their community. So on that note, we, as I said, ever-evolving story, lots to get to. And so we'd like to invite into the conversation B'nai B'rith Regional Director in Montreal, Paula Samuel, who was just across the street, Paula, when this took place.
1: Hi.
0: Hi.
1: So our office is in the neighborhood. The B'nai B'rith office is in the neighborhood. And so we were all very close to it. And all Jewish, just so that you know, all Jewish community centers and anything related to the Jewish community have been on lockdown since the shooting. But yes, it's been going on right next to us. I mean, our office is in the neighborhood.
0: So Paula, what do you know? Because I want to make sure that as we tell this story in real time, we are not putting anything out that is false. If it is a rumor, I want to let people know it's a rumor. There was story that there might have been multiple shooters and that one was still on the loose. Do you know anything?
1: Correct. So what you've said so far, I'm going to add one thing that you said at the beginning. There is one civilian that has been confirmed killed.
0: Yeah.
1: So it's one police officer, the active shooter, and one civilian. There's another police officer who is a woman who is in very serious condition and has been rushed to the hospital. The story that you told, the facts that you put through is exactly what we're hearing. And also that there may be one or two active shooters out there.
0: Yeah, I'll tell you something that is also very new, at least in my experience, is the visuals that we have seen on social media, because there's apartments in the area, there's businesses in the area. People were pulling out their phones, and the angles of what we witnessed is unlike anything I've ever seen.
1: Yeah.
0: We saw the one officer who has, I assume he's the one who passed away, and
1: yes,
0: the female
1: yes.
0: officer
1: yeah.
0: going toe-to-toe with a shooter who was geared up in tactical gear and had a long gun. It looked like a scene from the movie Heat.
1: Yeah. No, it really does. It looks like a scene from a movie. As you can imagine, the community is very shaken.
0: Yes.
1: We don't have confirmation that it was a direct attack on the community of we don't have any kind of confirmation on that. But as you mentioned, it is smack in the middle of the Jewish community in an area that has also, it's got hotels, it's got apartment buildings and kind of a little strip mall with a Starbucks and a grocery store. So everyone, and park area where, mothers are pushing their babies and it's a beautiful day. So people are hanging out. So around that time, it would have been pretty crowded.
0: Yeah. And again, you're right. We don't know. But stating the fact that this took place in a Jewish neighborhood when there are lots of other neighborhoods. I heard a rumor online, someone putting something out there it wasn't Jews that were being targeted. It's the cops. There are other ways to attack cops, if that's what you want to do, than find a predominantly Jewish neighborhood and wait for cops. Now, do you know what's in the building across the street from the hotel? Because the story that we're hearing thus far.
1: So it's a bunch of, like you said, it's a new, it's newly built.
0: Yeah.
1: There's hotels on one side. It's a beautifully paved sort of driveway pathway and it's apartment buildings on the other side. And on the bottom of those apartment buildings is like a smoothie bar and a Starbucks and that's what they are.
0: Yeah. I had dinner in that pizza place 2 weeks ago.
1: Yes, exactly.
0: Yeah.
1: Exactly.
0: And but from what we're hearing, the shots came out and there's going to be a press conference momentarily, and we'll be updating people as the story comes in. But the story that we've heard thus far is the shots came from a hotel room and were directed, at least in part, at the building to its north, which you're saying is an apartment building.
1: Yeah, it's So it's a bunch of apartment buildings facing that hotel.
0: Okay.
1: It's not just one.
0: Okay.
1: So it's a series of apartment buildings. The police chief has come out to say that these are his words. It's an absolute nightmare is what he's calling it, what has happened. And from there's also stories that we're hearing. I'm not sure if it's confirmed by the police yet, but that the shooter called 911. And as the police started coming, he started shooting.
0: Oh,
1: which so doesn't mean he wasn't shooting before.
0: So he was trying to get them there.
1: Right.
0: Paula, what was the feeling like in your office?
1: Well, we were in a meeting and we started getting texts from all sorts of people saying lockdown. There's an active shooter. It's in the neighborhood. And so obviously we call security, and as you can imagine, everybody starts getting texts from everyone.
0: Yeah.
1: And there's so many different stories that start coming in that nobody really knows what's going on. So there was definitely panic and concern, but we are in a protected area. And so the initial reaction was obviously panic. And then we were able, you know, we could see from far what was going on. There was a SWAT team, and it was a big, big, big operation, obviously. And then the video that you just sent started getting sent to us. And that was, I think, when people got the most concerned, because those are a lot of shots that you hear one after another.
0: Yeah.
1: And so you don't know if there are more coming. And then there was other people in our building that had been outside when the shots started. And they said they thought it was an explosion because it was just so loud and one after another. But they ran back inside. So as far as we know, our office is safe. And as far as we know, everyone in our building is safe. But the police have been very, very, very active in going around and checking in on people and making sure everyone is sheltering in place.
0: Paul, and is the order to shelter in place still on? Are you still instructed to stay where you are?
1: Yeah, we're still instructed to stay where we are and not leave. I don't think anyone can come in or out of our building at the moment. So we're just, you know, we're doing our work and standing by and seeing what's going on. As far as we know, also the metros in the area have all been closed.
0: Yeah.
1: So nobody can you know, get into this area by mistake, obviously. There's a lot, as you can imagine. You know, I'm a former journalist, and I know you've been in the media for a long time. As you know, that the stories keep changing, and with something so so active and ongoing, and so what we thought was happening half an hour ago is not what we think is happening now, and so we're just all standing by, but deeply concerned for our community, obviously, and I've spoken to other colleagues that work at other Jewish communities organizations, and everyone's in lockdown with the appropriate amount of concern.
0: Paula Samuel from B'nai B'rith in Montreal, thank you so much for joining us and for giving us a temperature of the situation.
1: Ben, as we're talking, there's another alert coming on. There's another alert coming through on all our phones.
0: Okay.
1: Let me see if I can. Yeah, it's.
0: What's it saying?
1: It's saying the alert regarding an armed and dangerous suspect at the Côte des neighborhood of Montreal has ended. There we go. It's just ended.
0: Yeah. Oh, thank goodness.
1: The immediate threat to the public is no longer present.
0: So that's wonderful news. How do you feel? Do you feel that the stress
1: feeling relieved?
0: Been good.
1: You know that we could go outside now and we don't have to worry about someone's going to come out of nowhere. You know, so yes, it just happened. So it's
0: well,
1: it's
0: thank
1: great
0: you.
1: News.
0: For that.
1: It means everything's under control.
0: All right, Samuel, Paula Samuel from B'nai B'rith. Thank you so much for giving us the lay of the land and we appreciate it. And please stay safe.
1: Thank you so much.
0: All right, so this story, there's a lot for us to get to. So what we're going to do is in our next segment. Oh, we are going to stick. Okay, we're going to stick with this and don't go anywhere. We are going to see what we can learn during this commercial break. Much more on this developing story of a shootout between a one-armed shooter and the police that's left a police officer, a citizen, and the shooter dead in the Côte des Neiges area of Montreal. For a check on the roads with 640 Toronto, Big Trouble Traffic.
2: The Big Trouble Traffic spot right now, the 401 westbound Collectors past Bayview. An ongoing crash cleanup, the left lane is blocked. If you can stick to the westbound express lanes, you can save some time. If you're in those westbound Collectors going through the 44 DBP towards Bayview, stay in the right lane. During the FIFA World Cup, traffic downtown will be heavy. Skip the stress by taking transit, traveling off-peak, and checking routes in advance. A message from the City of Toronto. That's the Big Trouble Traffic spot. I'm Richard Martin, 640 Toronto.
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0: Well, the shelter-in-place order has been lifted in Montreal, in the Côte de Neige, Westbury neighborhood of Montreal. And thus far, we know that a police officer and a citizen, as well as the shooter, have all been killed in what is still a tumultuous, ever-changing, ever-evolving situation. There's a lot of information we are awaiting. We don't know the motivation of the shooter. We don't know. Well, that's really that is going to determine so much of this. However, one thing we do have is more video of this shooting than I think any of us expected, and in a lot of cases would ever want. There's a theory floating out online that the police are the targets. And if that's the case, the video that I just saw could be evidence of that. Someone is recording from what I believe to be their apartment or maybe an office across. It's not the street. It's across the footpath and sort of the driveway of, like I said, this very new complex. And there's a man, just a regular everyday man, just standing there. And The shooter runs by him. The camera then pans to it past the shooter in the direction that he's running. And there are two police officers that are taking cover. The shooter is actively hunting these police officers. He's hunting them. He's targeting them. And he is clearly dressed for this sort of exercise. He is in tactical gear. It looks like at one point he gets hit, but it doesn't seem to faze him, suggesting that he's wearing some sort of body armor. When the camera eventually pans back to the shooter, he is taking cover because the cops are trying to shoot him. And when he shoots at them another few times, the camera then pans back. One of the police officers has been shot and is clearly bleeding out on the ground. He may be dead at that point. And in that moment, there is a citizen who's trying to take cover, and we see him fall to the ground, suggesting heavily that he was shot. And so we believe that the police officer and the citizen that we see in this video are the two who died. And the last remaining police officer in that moment is the female officer. She's got her handgun, but this guy is dressed for war. Then the other videos that we saw later on show us the end of that firefight that ended with the shooter in handcuffs. And then we learned later that he had passed away. Intrepid, am I missing anything?
16: No, this is a shocking video that is all over the place right now. And absolutely, you do see him. The oddest thing is that he walks past an elderly gentleman.
0: Yeah.
16: As if the guy is just not there.
0: Not there.
16: Because he's not a threat. It's his target are the cops that are behind the pillars 20, 30 feet away. And he sets up behind the pillar and behind a flower container sort of thing.
0: Yeah.
16: And he's firing. And there's a civilian just sort of standing there. And he just goes down, and you can see him sort of, he flails one way and then he falls back, and that's it. And meanwhile, the police officer who is still trying to fight back, unable to do anything. And there's also a horrible trail of blood there, which is, we could guess from the other police officer.
0: Well, it's shocking because you get a shot of the two police officers, and then the camera pans over to the shooter who takes a few shots. And by the time the camera gets back to those two officers, there is a newly appeared trail of blood, and the officer has been downed. It's happened so quickly, and it is so gruesome.
16: And then the next video that we saw, which we looked at a little earlier, was then as the officer is running around to get away from this guy, and she goes and she runs around the one side of the pillar, and he shows up and he takes her old position.
0: Yes.
16: With his long gun.
0: Yeah, and he tries to reload.
16: And he's trying to reload. He's not very good at reloading, and he's sort of sitting back. And it appears like at this point he does get shot, but he's also doing this mere feet away from the other fallen officer.
0: Yes.
16: Who is not moving.
0: No, he's not moving. And then there's another. The first video that we saw was from above. Mm-hmm. There, someone had been, I mean, it looked like three or four stories up, directly above the fallen officer. And at that point, this must have been moments later or minutes later, the shooter is face down in either zip ties or handcuffs, and somebody is attempting to keep this officer alive or cradling his head. It looks like they're trying to put pressure on the wounds I'm not an expert, but it does not look like that would have done much in that moment because there was so much blood. There was so much blood. So yeah, those three videos, one after the other, tells a fairly complete story of the interaction. But again, because we don't know the motivation, we in that moment, you're absolutely right. In that moment, it looks like the police are being hunted.
16: It does. And we're going to hear more from a reporter who was just at the press conference, Dan Spector with Global Montreal. But the one thing we did hear, one of the rumors was that he had called 911, the shooter called 911. And also we did see the pictures, which were staggering, of the hotel, the side of the hotel.
0: Yeah.
16: The one window, likely the one that he was sniping from, blown out completely, plus bullet holes in windows that are nearby.
0: So this is now in that moment, like I was saying, in that moment, it looked like he was hunting the police. We don't know if that was the ultimate goal or whether that was a strategy to get to the next phase of his plan, right?
16: Yeah.
0: Like, was he waiting for, did he want to take these two cops out so that he could then be free to do the rest of his plan, which required more police there?
16: And at this point, it appears that those are the only cops that are there.
0: Right.
16: These are the first ones on scene.
0: These are beat cops, right? Their cop car is just, it's like when you see cops driving down the street in their patrol vehicle, these guys were on patrol. They were not outfitted for any sort of tactical interaction with a gunman. They were just, they were there. And so that makes me wonder, did he need to get them out of the way? Because he had a bigger plan, if those stories are to be believed, that he called 911 because he wanted a bigger response.
16: Well, the other shot then is from up top, the picture of one of the cops, another cop, it looked like a supervisor of some sort, just sitting down next to the fallen police officer, and it's very much looks lifeless in that shot, with the blood all over the place, but. They're also looking around, and you can see that the shooter is there nearby, face down, handcuffed.
0: Yeah.
16: And he also, that shooter, we presume, was the person who was dead.
0: Yeah.
16: So he was lying there handcuffed, and he looked like he had, you know, tufts of blonde hair.
0: Yeah.
16: And wearing camouflage gear, and who knows what kind of armor underneath that.
0: Yeah. I mean, like I said, he was ready for battle. He was geared up and outfitted for battle, and those patrol men and women. They didn't know what they were walking into, and sadly, one has lost his life. We are reporting far too often on police officers who are fall in the
16: last
0: line of duty.
16: Week has been unbelievable. It's been terrible.
0: So we are going to take a break, and when we come back, we're going to talk to Dan Spector, Global Montreal's reporter. He's been following this story on the ground. He's going to give us the latest update from the Montreal police chief, because when there is a firefight in an area of Montreal that leaves one citizen, one police officer, and a shooter dead, the country needs to know. This is the Ben Mulrooney Show. When many are confused, some see a clear path. 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

0: Welcome back, and thank you for sticking with us during this developing story. I suppose we could say it's a mass casualty event? No, it's not. There's one thus far in Montreal. What we are learning is one civilian, one police officer, and the shooter have all died in this shootout. There was a shooting followed by a shootout with the police in the Westbury development of Côte-des-Neiges. I want to be clear, Côte-des-Neiges in Montreal is an exceptionally multicultural neighborhood. This pocket of that neighborhood is very Jewish. It is high Jewish proportion of the population. And I say that because it's a fact, not because I am suggesting a motivation. Also, I am saying it because given the world we're living in, when Jews hear gunfire, they're going to think something specific these days in this country, in this time, in this moment. And therefore, it needs to be said. But we are waiting on our global news reporter, Dan Spector, who is getting us the latest. I'm telling you, the video that is coming in on Twitter is absolutely soul rattling. I've never seen this in a non-war setting in real time in our country, in neighborhoods like yours and neighborhoods like mine. I've never seen this before. This shooter, I think there are certain things that we can assume, and I'll say I'm making assumptions here. When a shooter dresses in tactical gear with the weaponry that he has, he's itching for a bloody fight. He's not looking to be strategic or surgical. He is looking for a fight, and he found it with these two brave police officers, one of whom lost his life, and his partner, it appears, ended the life of the shooter. Let's go to Dan Spector in Montreal. Dan, welcome. Thank you so much for being here. Tell me where you are and tell me what you know.
1: I'm just standing on Decarie Boulevard in central Montreal right now, just about 200 meters, I would say, from where the shooting unfolded. The police chief just finished a press conference a few moments ago. What we do know is that three people are dead, including a police officer, a civilian, and the shooter, after this shootout that occurred just after 11:30 this morning. Police got a 911 call for gunshots that were ringing out from a hotel here on Decarie Boulevard. It's a densely populated area, lots of traffic, very busy, would have been very busy at 11:30 this morning. And police responded and immediately engaged with a shooter who was equipped with a long gun.
0: Now, Dan, I don't mean to interrupt, but there are a few questions that are out there that perhaps you have an answer to. There is a story floating out there that it is the shooter himself who called 911.
1: Yeah, that is a rumor that's floating around. We asked the police chief about that. He said he didn't have that information as of now. He couldn't confirm anything like that. But that is definitely one of the theories that's going around, is that this shooter himself called 911 and did this just to engage with police officers, that this was his goal. But that remains a theory. Police wouldn't confirm that at all. They say they're still investigating. But what I can tell you is that videos circulating on social media show that this shooter was wearing sort of a military green outfit. And when I asked the police chief about that, he said, he was. That's, I can confirm what you're telling me is that he was wearing a military green outfit and he had a long gun. Does that mean he was specifically targeting the police, that this was the goal? We just don't know yet.
0: No, we don't know that yet. We do know that there were two police officers who were on the scene. They appear to be patrol men and women. A patrol man and a patrol woman. It appears that they certainly didn't present as tactical. They didn't look like they were part of the Montreal equivalent of SWAT. Do you know if SWAT had been their version of SWAT had been called?
1: Sort of the regular uniforms who would have been the first ones to show up on the scene, and then as soon as they arrived, they got into this firefight. And We know that a male police officer was the one that was killed. The police chief said that he had spoken to the man's brother. He said he was devastated, yeah. The chief did, because he had met this officer on a couple of different occasions and said he was an excellent officer and that it was a very emotional call. The second officer was a female officer. She was in critical condition. Her condition has been upgraded to stable now, good. So that's positive news. I mean, in the videos that we've seen on social media, you don't see SWAT team there right at the outset. There's yeah. certainly a ton of them around now and like armored vehicles, because for a time police were pursuing the thought that maybe there was a second shooter, because and just to rule that out, they've closed off a gigantic perimeter. The Dakary Expressway, for anybody yes. who's been to Montreal, is a huge north-south artery highway that cuts through the center of the city. It's completely closed in both directions, and they've been asking people to stay at home until just a few minutes ago when they sort of lifted that order, because they're convinced that there was just one person acting alone.
0: Dan, we're learning that the murdered civilian has been identified as Rabbi Michel Moshe Mizrahi, a Jewish local member of the local Chabad Center, and that was announced by the organization itself. Côte des Neiges, as I said, very multicultural, but this pocket of Côte des Neiges is densely populated with Jews. This is, look, again, we don't want to speculate, but it's 2026 and we're living in a time where 70% of the hate crimes in Canada are perpetrated against 1.5% of the population that happens to be Jewish. Yeah. I'm not suggesting there's a link, but it's a heck of a coincidence if there isn't one.
1: Yeah, you know, it's a question that I asked too, and I was very curious about, because, you know, as you're walking around in the streets here, you see there's lots of Hasidic Jews, and it's one of the areas of Montreal that probably has the biggest Jewish population. But, you know, I actually spoke to a few people who, had been trickling out of some of the Jewish centers and said, do you guys feel like this is anti-Semitic? Are you afraid of this? And they said no. They said they don't actually think so. They said that they had been in contact, or their community members had been in contact with the police, and that the police assured them that it doesn't appear to be an anti-Semitic attack. But, you know, I actually had the same question, because that gentleman owns, I believe I was told, a suit store right in front of that hotel. But there's no indication that it was an anti-Semitic attack, at least not at this time. So he might have just been caught in the crossfire, really, like a wrong place, wrong time situation.
0: Yeah, it could be. It might be. It may be a coincidence. But the setting and the timing and the time we're living in makes my mind go there immediately. But of course, we will wait.
1: Mine before, too. Yeah. It's worth asking the question.
0: Yeah, absolutely. So what's next in this investigation? What are we going to try to figure out next? I mean, motivation of this shooter seems paramount. And also, can we put to rest that there is a second shooter out there?
1: Yes, we can put to rest. According to the police, they say there is no second shooter out there. I was walking towards this location where they were going to do their press conference, and ran across officers with their guns drawn who said, get out of the street. You're right in the line of fire right now. So I was like, we sort of dodged away. So that sort of led me to believe there could have been a second shooter. I mean, there was the Sûreté du Québec's helicopter was going around flying low.
0: Yeah.
1: So that certainly felt like there could have been another person, but the police chief just now confirmed, no, there was nobody. All that was done out of an abundance of caution. They even closed St. Joseph's Oratory out of an abundance of caution, because they were worried that maybe they could become a target.
0: So yeah,
1: this afternoon.
0: I don't mean to cut you off. I only have time for one last question. That development, it's a new development, and it was designed to be walkable. It was one of these new livable experiences where they want people to walk from place to place. Have you been able to speak to any of the residents or the people that call that neighborhood home who may have seen, or I want to get a sense of the feeling of the people who are living in that area?
1: Yeah, absolutely. I spoke to a gentleman who lives in the apartment building just adjacent to the hotel, and who had witnessed the entire thing and who shared a video of it with me. I mean, he was very shaken. People are just stunned that this has happened in their area. I mean, they heard dozens of shots ring out. You know, this gentleman went to look on his balcony and just heard, it showed me this video that he had taken where you could hear at least 20 shots. And, you know, and then he went downstairs and people were told to run. You know, this is probably the most horrifying day of many people's lives who live in this area. And people, again, were told to stay inside because it was a dangerous situation and that they shouldn't open their windows and that they shouldn't go out. So whole area definitely very shaken. But now that we know that there's no second shooter, hopefully there some of those fears have been lifted.
0: Dan Spector, thank you so much for giving us this update. And please, I know that you'll be on top of this story in the days to come. We hope that we can lean on you for additional information as it comes out.
1: Of course, anytime.
0: All right, we're going to take a break, and we are going to turn the page for now. Tony Chapman is going to join us, and we're going to talk about the hottest of hot takes. Should we abolish Father's Day? Time for a check on the roads with 640 Toronto. Big trouble traffic.
2: The big trouble traffic spots, the 401 westbound Collectors past Bayview, a crash cleanup, the left lane is blocked, causing heavy delays back to Victoria Park. The 400 southbound past Seals, we're getting reports of a crash there blocking two left lanes, and also the 427 northbound express to Collector transfers at Dundas, a stalled vehicle in the left lane. 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Those are the big trouble traffic spots. I'm Richard Martin, 640 Toronto.
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1: All right. We are going to talk about this modest proposal that was put forth in the Toronto Star. And I can hear the groans all the way from Edmonton. It may be time to abolish a Father's Day. And please welcome to the show, Tony Chapman. We're going to talk about this and a number of other stories. Tony is, of course, the host of the award-winning podcast, Chatter That Matters, and founding partner of Chatter AI. Tony, welcome.
2: Always a pleasure, my friend.
1: First up, tell me, how did you celebrate or get celebrated on Father's Day?
2: Well, I'm actually in San Francisco babysitting my grandchildren. So what I saw was a four-year-old coming home from his sort of preschool with his poster for his dad. And he was so excited about Father's Day. And we celebrated Father's Day on a Zoom call to him. He's over in Europe. And it was just magical. It's just, it reminded me how much kids love to say they love their parents.
1: Yeah.
2: So I thought it was just great. And this poster talks about his favorite memories with his dad and what they eat together and what they do together. And I just thought it was just fabulous.
1: And look, so I'm sure you saw the article that was written. The key that I think a lot of people are missing is the words "a modest proposal." And for those who don't know, and the only reason I know this is because I studied it in high school and it stuck with me. A modest proposal was written in the 1700s. By Jonathan Swift, and he was a political commentator back then. And this, they say, is one of the first examples of political satire, where he proposed that because the British legislators were treating the IRA so poorly with their laws and their taxation, he said, well, it feels like we're treating them like cattle. So my modest proposal is we should treat them really like cattle and we should eat them. They should provide nutrients to the rich. And that was his way of criticizing the powers that be, I believe that the writer of this article was trying to do the same thing and take aim at the commercialization of these holidays. But Tony, the problem is, to me, there's no room for that humor today because there actually are people trying to do these things. There are people who are trying to attack the notion of the family and the father and masculinity. That happens every single day. There was no group of people trying to eat the poor in the 1700s. And therefore, the humor, there was room for the humor to grow. There's no humor there is humor in this, but there's no room for the humor to be appreciated.
2: You know, I could take this radio interview in another world. Just the fact that you in high school actually paid attention to it and still remember it this many years later, which I think is quite something. But, you know, you're right. This is what the world's all about. You have people hiding in their basements with their social media slingshots, just looking to take aim at anything. And if they don't understand, yes, there's commercial aspects to everything. I worked on the Hallmark business for years.
1: Oh, you did?
2: Here's a funny story. A woman would go in and spend 20 minutes looking for the perfect card, read every greeting inside it, and be so excited about presenting the card. A guy would go in, and this is true. I watched this for hours upon hours, would go in and break into a sweat and end up buying the biggest Valentine's card he could find because that was his way of expressing love, never opening it up. And that's why sometimes you're the guy in the household will give you a Valentine's Day card when it's Mother's Day. But it is commercial. Of course it's commercial. That's what capitalism is all about. But if the beautiful thing about Father's Day, through the eyes of a four-year-old or a five-year-old or an eight-year-old, why they still think of you as dad as opposed to a dork in an ATM machine, it's a magical time. And it's a beautiful way to say, I love you, daddy. And I think that would be the last thing I'd want to abolish in this world is parental love.
1: Well, there was also, do you remember there was I've never seen the show, but there was there's a viral clip from, I guess it's a movie called The Fall of the House of Usher, and Bruce Greenwood has a cynical take on like the expression make lemonade. And he talks about how if you create enough demand in lemons by getting the De Beers to make a lemon shaped diamonds. And if you create this demand as the criticism of Father's Day is, you can get people to, you don't have to make lemonade. You can get people to just buy lemons and love lemons with enough marketing behind it. It could be the number one.
2: There's so much argument why we shouldn't have marketing, but at the same time, marketing's where a lot of innovations come from, and excitement and happiness. And you know, people always chastise them, you know, glass, you're giving away glasses when you're giving away a diamond. And you could break everything down into its simplicity. But I think if we lose the emotion in our society, which a lot of people want to do, and just boil it down to, you know, that was Mao, really, when Chairman Mao, when he wanted everybody to wear the same outfits. But, and I think I think color and creativity is a big part of what makes human beings smile and happy and cry and all the other emotions that make a day special.
1: But Tony, let's live in sort of what seems to be a default position of a lot of dads on Father's Day, that what they really want is either to do nothing or to do whatever they want. If you were in charge of leveraging that sentiment to for a client, who's the ideal client to leverage that sentiment?
2: The ideal client to leverage, obviously, a golf course, I would imagine, or things that dads like to do with other guys, or a bar where you're allowed to go drinking at 11. But I would go the other way. I'd create Father's Day where there's a coupon book where the kids offer the dad four choices how to spend time with them. And I think that would be a much better thing to offer. Maybe Hallmark, if they're listening, should come up with a card that way. And they, and then the dad checks off the box and off they go and do something.
1: Yeah. Last thing I want to talk about was the Levi's guerrilla ambush on FIFA that has seen them go viral because their logo is very distinct. You know, when you think of Levi's, they've got a very distinct logo. But because of FIFA rules in San Francisco, where you are, I mean, it's technically the stadium's not in San Francisco, but the Levi's Stadium where the San Francisco Giants typically play, it's not allowed being called Levi's Stadium because it doesn't have a deal with FIFA. So they had to cover up the sign. But the way they covered up the sign is the story.
2: Yeah, and it's brilliant. I mean, you just see it and you just laugh and you know it's Levi's. And it's just it makes the consumer work a little. And when you make the consumer work a bit and they feel they've solved the problem, the viralocity on that is fantastic because everybody starts presenting. I'll tell you, the one that's going to be really mad is MetLife Stadium. They got the final game. They're not allowed to put their name on it. Yeah. And if I was MetLife, I'd be starting a campaign now. FIFA, get a life. Because we're MetLife. And right away, because I tell you something, how does FIFA get so much power that we agree to these things? Who is this organization? Yeah. I mean, these guys spend it cost $800 million for Scotiabank, $800 million for the naming rights at the Scotia Center in Toronto.
1: Well,
2: a lot of money, $80 million a year.
1: Explain to me why. So when you see those overhead shots of Scotiabank Arena, you see the Scotiabank logo on top of the hockey rink, right? Because they do those shots coming in and out of commercials. How come at Rogers Center, where they have a big white dome, they have never put their own logo on that dome?
2: I have no idea. I mean, and they spent $25 million to buy that stadium, the rights to the stadium, one of the greatest coups in terms of corporations taking advantage of taxpayer expenses. And why they don't do better branding on it, I have no idea.
1: I know. Rogers, I got some ideas for you. I know how you can make that.
2: I'm telling you, when are we going to start this marketing agency? This radio show has got to, these are big ideas we're going
1: to play. Tony, I hope you have a wonderful time with your family. You deserve it. And get home safe. We'll talk to you soon.
2: Okay. Thanks.
1: All right, Edmonton, thank you so much. That first hour was a tough one. Thank you for sticking with us, and we'll see you back here tomorrow. And when we come back, the story we were going to start the show with, the UK is going through prime ministers they're going through prime ministers really quick. We'll talk about the latest one to have been felled, this time by his own ineptitude. This is the Ben Mulroney Show.
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0: Bags are in the car. Are you coming or are you just going to stand there and look at the sky?
1: Just give me a second. There's a line of cloud coming in from the west.
0: You've been saying that for 20 minutes.
1: Okay. Radar's clear. Rain stays north of us all weekend. UV's perfect Saturday. Bug index is low Sunday morning.
0: I know. I checked it an hour ago.
1: Why did you say anything?
0: I wanted to see how long you'd stare at the sky.
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5: This is Global News. It's 19 degrees at 4 o'clock. I'm Danny Longo. We'll bring you the latest on a shooting in Montreal where three people are dead, including a police officer. 70-year-old Richmond Hill man has pleaded guilty to dangerous driving charges after his SUV crashed into a daycare last year, killing a toddler. And a third straight month of rising gas prices due to the U.S. war in Iran pushed the annual inflation rate above 3%. We'll get to all that after we check on the drive. Here's 640 Toronto, Big Trouble Traffic.
6: The Big Trouble Traffic spot, the 400 southbound past Steeles, is a crash cleanup. Two left lanes are blocked. That's causing heavy delays on the highway. On that southbound 400 approaching Steele, stay in the right lane. On the 401 westbound Collectors Pass Leslie, a stalled vehicle block in the right lane. 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Those are the Big Trouble traffic spots right now. I'm Richard Martin, 640 Toronto.
5: Montreal's police chief says three people are dead, including a police officer and a civilian, after a suspect started shooting at a hotel in the Côte des Neiges district. Fabi Daguerre says a second officer was also seriously injured in the shooting, but is in stable condition.
7: It's a very, very sad day. It's a nightmare. we have to be solid.
5: He says the suspect was armed with a lawn gun and was killed, adding that police don't think there's a second suspect. Global News reporter Dan Spector was there for the latest update from police.
8: Videos circulating on social media show that this shooter was wearing sort of a military green outfit. And when I asked the police chief about that, he said, he was. I can confirm what you're telling me is that he was wearing a military green outfit and he had a lawn gun. Does that mean he was specifically targeting the police, that this was the goal? We just don't know yet.
5: Public safety officials issued an emergency alert about an armed and dangerous suspect in the area and had told nearby residents to stay indoors and for people to avoid the area. A man has pleaded guilty to dangerous driving charges after a car crashed at a Richmond Hill daycare last year, left a toddler dead and another child and staff member injured. Vinay Kumar Gupta pleaded guilty this morning to one count of dangerous operation causing death and two counts of dangerous driving causing bodily harm. An agreed statement of fact says the 70-year-old was attempting to park at the daycare when his SUV continued moving up the sidewalk and through the window, crashing into the building and hitting multiple children and staff before coming to a stop. A sentencing hearing for Gupta is scheduled for December. Stats Canada's latest inflation figures for May show how the impacts from the war in Iran were spreading beyond the gas pumps. The annual rate of inflation rose to 3.2% in May, the first time inflation has topped 3% since 2023. Higher gas prices were the main force driving inflation higher, but so were travel tours and air transportation. CIBC senior economist Andrew Grantham says that fuel surcharges from airlines are likely to keep inflation sticky over the summer months.
9: Those are input at the time the flight is taken and not the time the fare is purchased. And so people who purchased their summer vacation plans a couple of months ago and had to pay those higher prices with the jet fuel surcharges, those still haven't entered into the inflation figures.
5: Grantham says that May likely marked the peak for headline inflation with global

Global oil prices already falling off their spring highs. A look at the forecast from the Global News Weather Center. Cloudy tonight, a low of 13. Tomorrow, sunny, high of 25. Then clear overnight, a low of 14. On Wednesday, sunny, a high of 25. It's 19 degrees in downtown Toronto. If you want to be the first to know, sign up for breaking news alerts at globalnews.ca. I'm Danny Longo. This is Global News. This is-

0: Ben, as we're talking, there's another alert coming on. Oh. There's another alert coming through on all our phones.
1: Okay.
0: Let me see if I can... Yeah, it's...
1: What's it saying?
0: It's saying the alert regarding an armed and dangerous suspect at the Côte-des-Neiges neighborhood of Montreal has ended. There we go. It's just ended.
1: Yeah. Oh, thank goodness.
0: The immediate threat to the public is no longer present.
1: That was Paula Samuel of B'nai B'rith. She's the regional director. Their offices are just across the street from this active shooter situation that saw three people dead, including one police officer, one civilian, and the shooter himself. A second police officer was taken by ambulance to hospital, and she has been, her situation has improved from critical to serious. We will keep an eye on that. This has been the top story here in Canada today. A shooter in tactical gear killed a cop and a civilian before he was killed by a police officer. This shooting took place in a hotel room before going downstairs to take on the cops face to face. There is this is in the neighborhood of Côte-des-Neiges. This area, this pocket, is a new development of condos, apartments, buildings, restaurants, shops, parks. Very, very walkable, very intimate. And the videos that we have been seeing online demonstrate how close one was to this violent interaction between a shooter and the police. The neighborhood was terrified. And let's listen to Global News reporter Dan Spector.
2: People are just stunned that this has happened in their area. I mean, they heard dozens of shots ring out. You know, this gentleman went to look on his balcony and just heard, it showed me this video that he had taken where you could hear at least 20 shots. And, you know, and then he went downstairs and people were told to run. You know, this is probably the most horrifying day of many people's lives who live in this area.
1: We will stay on top of this story as it develops. If any new information comes out of the course of this show, we will provide it to you. But you now have the latest that we have. So that, as I said, top story in this country. Let's move to, I believe, the top story in the Western world. I think that's fair. Beleaguered Prime Minister of the UK, Keir Starmer, made an announcement this morning.
3: We changed our party, ripping out the poison of anti-Semitism, restoring trust on the economy, defence, and national security, and becoming a party that once again stood proudly with, not against, our national flag.
1: But the party, even if you take everything he said at face value, has decided that Keir Starmer is not the man to lead it anymore, and he announced that he will be stepping down. He will be resigning by September as the Prime Minister, as the leader of the Labour Party in the UK. So you heard his spin on his legacy in the moment. Let's listen to an average Briton as to what they think his legacy is or how they feel about him.
4: My abiding memory of Keir Starmer will be that of an authoritarian dictator who brought about a ruthless crackdown on free speech, who increased taxes on millions of working people despite promising not to, who allowed energy bills to rise despite promising to freeze them, and who let down millions of pensioners, farmers, students, teachers, almost everyone you can think of in this country, Nick. Good riddance, he had to go.
1: And now there's someone whose name you've never heard before that you will be hearing often. Andy Burnham is now the overwhelming favorite to replace him. I believe he is a local. I think he's from Manchester. He calls himself a business-friendly socialist. We'll dig into that a little bit later. But this next leader will become the UK's seventh prime minister in a decade. Let me say that again. Seven PMs in 10 years. Britain is facing economic stagnation. Labour support is in the toilet. And public criticism of Keir Starmer's performance has pretty much started almost after he became prime minister. Yeah, I don't know that he's had a good... he might have had a good day here and then, but I don't think he's had a good week. And the stuff that he's messed up on is myriad. There was a winter fuel allowance for the poorest in the UK. He cut that. Not exactly on brand for Labour. The thing that I thought, that a lot of people thought was going to end his leadership of that country was when he appointed a person by the name of Peter Mandelson to be ambassador to Washington. But in the lead up to making this announcement, there was very uncomfortable evidence of a close relationship between Peter Mandelson and Jeffrey Epstein. And when I say uncomfortable, it's not that he was mentioned in an email. There were photographs of Peter Mandelson in a robe with girls next to him that looked suspiciously young.
5: And he stuck by Mandelson.
1: Stuck by that guy. Stuck by him. And so a lot of people thought that was it. That was a straw on the camel's back, but not the one that broke the camel's back. He's got a lot of other issues as well that he is responsible for. Let's not forget the fact that he has been, and this did not start on his watch, but he could have ended it on his watch. There was a lot of stonewalling. There was a lot of misdirection. There was a lot of denials from his government on the grooming gang scandal. What appears to be a coordinated and concerted effort by, and I'm just going to say what is said in the reports that I've read, majority Pakistani Britons, men, to find young English girls, white, groom them, ply them with alcohol and drugs, and either keep them as sexual slaves, rape them repeatedly,
5: they deny that those existed for the longest of time.
1: Yeah, and
5: I don't know if
1: some of them were
5: sold.
1: Doesn't
5: seem real.
1: Some of them were out and out sold into sexual slavery, and it was easy to say no. Of course, this isn't real because it was so grotesquely fantastical that you didn't want it to be real, but. Real it is, apparently. I think there's a dispute in terms of the number. The last number that I saw was upwards of 250,000 young girls.
5: That's insane.
1: It's such a big number that your brain wants to dismiss it. But it is real. We'll see how big of a problem it is. And look, let's also not forget the Henry Novak situation where he stayed silent. During the entire thing after Henry Novak's murder, through the trial, and only after the murderer.
5: Really quick about who Henry Novak is, just to remind our audience.
1: He's a white guy, a white student, university student, who's out with his friends, and he crossed paths with a young sick man, and they had words apparently, and the sick man stabbed him with his kirpan. Which is it is a weapon, but it's a spiritual weapon and is not intended to be used. And he stabbed him. And as Henry Novak was dying of his wounds, the police arrested him because the murderer and his brother falsely told the police that they had been subjected to a hate crime by Henry Novak. So they arrested Henry Novak and he died in handcuffs, saying the words, "I can't breathe." That is to remind you of George Floyd, who Keir Starmer took a knee for, but said nothing about Henry Novak until the parents of Henry Novak came out and said, "We don't want to politicize this." If there is one thing that he will be known for, what he will be responsible for is probably the first reform government in the history of the UK, the most right-wing party. In my memory, that will ever form government, if the numbers bear out, they could be headed towards a majority. That is a direct result of Keir Starmer and and the identity politics that have been pursued by his government.
5: But that won't be for a couple of years.
1: That could change. This new guy could come in and change the dynamic.
5: Well, our next guest is going to tell us all about that.
1: Yes, indeed. We've got Mel Kapp is joining us from the Monk School. We're going to dig into what does it say about the UK that they've gone through 7 prime ministers in 10 years. That's coming up next on the Ben Mulroney Show. 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Big trouble traffic.
6: The big trouble traffic spot now, the 401 eastbound collectors past Kennedy. There's a crash there blocking in the right lane. If you're in the eastbound collectors going through the 44 DVP towards Kennedy, stay in the left lane. The 401 westbound collectors past Leslie. There's a stall vehicle block in the right lane. During the FIFA World Cup, traffic downtown will be heavy. Skip the stress by taking transit, traveling off-peak, and checking routes in advance. A message from the City of Toronto. Those are the big trouble traffic spots. I'm Richard Martin, 640 Toronto.
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1: Well, the news came out just a few hours ago that Keir Starmer, the Prime Minister of the UK, the leader of the Labour Party, will be stepping down from both of those roles by September. And he joins a longer than usual list of prime ministers who had short tenures. Over the past 10 years, the UK has seen seven different people at 10 Downing Street lead that country. So to talk about Keir Starmer, as well as what to make of the last 10 years and is this the new normal in the UK, we're joined by Mel Capp, Distinguished Fellow at the Monk School of Global Affairs and Public Policy. He's also a Senior Fellow at Massey College, University of Toronto. You must have a very busy business card, Mel.
0: Who uses business cards anymore?
1: Good point. You're busy QR code then. Your first thoughts with Keir Starmer announcing his resignation?
0: Well, I mean, in a sense, this is the new normal, but not the new normal in politics. It's the new normal in the UK post-Brexit. Starmer is a victim of Brexit, in effect, because the performance of the British economy is in the tank. The people feel bad. His capacity to solve problems is reduced because income is so low. He's giving up something like £40 billion worth of revenue in government because incomes are roughly 4 to 6% lower than they would otherwise have been.
1: But from what I hear, and please correct me if I'm wrong, my impression was things aren't that much better in the block of EU countries that the UK left. I'm not suggesting I was a fan of Brexit at all, but it's not as if the UK is untethered from an economic rocket ship.
0: No, that's true. I mean, both France and Germany, Germany being the driver of the EU economy, are not performing as well as they wanted, although there's a big dispute going on now among economists. Paul Krugman is pointing out that the performance of the European economy is far better than people are measuring, whereas the performance of the U.S. economy looks good on the surface, but is not as good as it seems to be. So there are controversies going on there. The key thing is, though, that for 4 years, Britons were negotiating what the future without the EU was going to be. And in those 4 years, who would invest in the United Kingdom?
1: Right.
0: Nobody knew what the rules were going to be. So they went through a period where the uncertainty was just too great. And it continues to this day, in effect. And then with all the turmoil of Boris Johnson as prime minister and Liz Truss, remember her?
1: Yeah.
0: I mean, those are the kind of uncertainties that are unhelpful to the performance of the economy.
1: Well, yeah, we got David Cameron, 429 days in office, Theresa May, 1,100 plus, Boris Johnson, 1,100 plus, Liz Truss didn't even make it 50 days, Rishi Sunak, 619, and now Keir Starmer, 717 plus the remaining days until he mm-hmm. passes the baton. If we stick with the whole Brexit thing for just a moment, you know, one of the driving forces that saw the Leave side win was they wanted to control immigration. Mm-hmm. And it feels that since then, the stories that come out, at least on this side of the pond, are unchecked immigration or unchecked migration. Is that a fair assessment? And did Keir Starmer presented, as even though he was Labour, he presented during the last election campaign, if I'm not mistaken, as to the right of the Conservatives on immigration.
0: On immigration, that's true, and he was going to get it under control. In fact, over the past 10 years, immigration is up considerably, even though Brexit was to give them control to restrict immigration. And the difference is that it used to be free migration of EU citizens into the EU, and now the source countries are mostly India, Pakistan, and a bit of the Caribbean. Mm. So it's the former colonies that are the source of most of the immigration and migration to the UK, and the numbers are actually up. So did it work? Not much.
1: Mel, this Keir Starmer, it feels like people had buyer's remorse for electing him and his Labour government almost immediately. It does not feel like he had much of a honeymoon. I mean, the difference between the honeymoon that will never end in Canada with Mark Carney and Keir Starmer is stark.
0: Quite so. Look, I think the problem has been there's two problems. One is he doesn't have the capacity to solve these problems that the Britons feel, and that's because of the financial circumstances he finds himself in. But the second problem is that he himself is fairly indecisive, and he's technocratically competent, But, you know, we saw in Mark Carney somebody who was technocratically competent, and we thought he wasn't going to be a good politician.
1: Yeah.
0: And he seems to have grown into the political role a lot better than Keir Starmer did.
1: Yeah, I agree. I agree. So if we can, I mean, we could look to the past. And if you had to tell me, of the prime ministers that we listed, who had the most turbulent time in office? And who was given the least... The worst hand to play, meaning I'm sure in that group there were some fine leaders who just did not have a chance to prove themselves.
0: Well, we could dispute that. But indeed, look, it wasn't an equal footing. But the own goal of Brexit was partly a construct of Boris Johnson.
1: Yeah.
0: And he got what he deserved in some respects. But the own goal of Liz Truss was her budget. Mm. Where she basically went after all the poor people. And guess what? They didn't like that. Yeah. And she got pushed out. So, you know, it took a long time for Margaret Thatcher to get pushed from within her party. It didn't take long for Liz Truss. And it turns out it didn't take long for Keir Starmer for the other party.
1: And let's end on an eye to the future, because it seems like we're all going to have to get to know this name, Andy Burnham. He's floated high tax, high spend ideas in the past. He says he's a business friendly socialist, whatever the heck that means. But who knows his leadership style? If he does win the leadership, he could change the dynamic moving forward. There's still a lot of road to hoe between now and the next election in the UK. And right now, Reform is positioned to form quite a substantial majority. What do we know about Andy Burnham? And is he someone who could turn the tide and restore confidence in this Labour government?
0: Well, look, Andy Burnham spent something like 16 years as an MP in Parliament, and Gordon Brown put him in the cabinet. So he's had a bit of experience in Westminster. On the other hand, he's never been Prime Minister, and that is a different kettle of fish. He spent 6 years as mayor of the Greater Manchester area, and apparently did very well. And he did very well fixing potholes and traffic lights and that kind of thing. And that matters to people.
1: Yeah.
0: But can he then translate that into the big picture items that Keir Starmer was incapable of doing? And I don't know. We'll see what happens and whether Burnham is able to share a vision and really make the future where he thinks Britain should go.
1: Mel Capp, thank you so much for joining us. I mean, UK elections and UK politics, always exciting, but they have not had a rotating cast of leaders like this in my lifetime. So all the more exciting. I thank you for joining us today.
0: Pleasure.
1: When we come back, we are going to talk about the history of U.S.-Iranian relations as we are looking at a potential of a peace deal on the table to cease hostilities between those two countries. 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
4: Welcome back to the Ben Mulrooney Show. We are talking right now about the potential for some form of peace, end of hostilities between the United States and Iran. That saw a massive air campaign destroying the aggressive war capacity of that country and saw the Strait of Hormuz close to shipping that led us all to pay over $2 for a liter of gas. And that thing doesn't make any sense to me. It's a plan for a plan. But I thought it'd be interesting today to look back in history at the history of the relationship between the United States and Iran. And we want to do that with our next guest. He's the host of the Hostile History Podcast, David Boris. David, welcome to the show.
5: Thanks for having me, Ben. It's great to be here.
4: Okay, so tell me about Hostile History, which is a great name, by the way.
5: Thank you. Shout out to Chris Dunn, who came up with it. I have to say, it wasn't my original idea for the title. I had much more boring one. Well, Hostile History, Ben, is frankly addressing the reality, the sad reality, that war and conflict is a permanent nature of humankind since the very beginning. And the simple fact is, sadly and unfortunately, war has always been a part of the human experience. And what this means is that war has also been transformative, both for bad and good and neutral. And that is a reality of the world we live in today. And that's been a reality of the world since humans first started walking and fighting. And so Hostile History decides to approach military history by looking at conflict as a transformative process, meaning not so much the battles and the tanks and the guns, but what does the war do for those societies involved and how does it shape and change it?
4: Okay, so let's talk about the history of U.S. and Iran relations. You know, I'm very careful. I have a good friend whose family's originally from Iran, and she corrected me once, and ever since then, I've never made the mistake again. She always says, don't refer to Iran. You should be talking about the Iranian regime, because the people of Iran, in her estimation, are hostages of the regime. And it's an interesting way to look at that nation today. But take us back to the beginning as you see it.
5: Well, I mean, our four-part series that kicks off Hostile History really starts in the early 20th century. We're trying to look at this sort of Iranian nation that emerges by the time we get to the beginning of the 20th century. And what's extremely fascinating is that for much of the 20th century, Iran and the U.S. were friends.
4: Yeah.
5: And this is something that I think a lot of people would be shocked to understand, that frankly, for the decades of the 20th century up until 1979, the U.S. and Iran had very good relations. They were working together in many ways.
4: And, you know, I was listening to somebody who knows more about that region than I, and he said he was quite optimistic that that whatever happened in Iran would not descend into the chaos that we've seen in a lot of other countries when there is some sort of war imposed on them, that tribal, intertribal violence. He said, because Iran, unlike many of its neighbors, historically, it is more or less a country made up of a people, the Persian people. And so that you wouldn't worry about one clan trying to kill off another clan. Because its history is quite unique to the region, that the Persian culture, Persian identity has been at many times very friendly to the West. And so it makes for a very unique story in the region.
5: Yeah, I think that's very accurate. You know, one of the things that our expert on the episode, Roham Alvandi, talked about was a sense of Iranianness. And this sense of Iranianness is rooted in thousands of years of history of that region, of the Persian Empire that faced Alexander the Great and on down through. There was a sort of a sense of being Iranian is that region and that space, place, time, and history all wrapped up cultural people. So I think you're absolutely right on that.
4: And so would you say that the modern history began with the 1953 coup?
5: I mean, it depends how you want to really approach it, because I mean, it would be still modern to say Iran had a post-World War I and an early post-Second World War history as well. And that would count as the modern history. But I do think the 1953 coup is a pivotal watershed moment in understanding Iran's trajectory towards the revolution of 79.
4: Because they had a democratically elected government that was toppled by a coup that was funded and organized, at least in part, by the UK and US governments.
5: Yeah, that's absolutely right. I mean, this was a government that was moving towards progressive reforms, that was advancing along lines that we would recognize in other nations at the same time, advancing democratic rights, the rights of all the people of Iran, etc. And then a coup occurs backed by the West and things change dramatically.
4: Was it an oil thing? Was it this or was this progressive elected government lurching a little farther away from the West and aligning with aligning with the USSR?
5: Yeah, I mean, I think both of those things are factors. So oil is always a factor when dealing in the Middle East. You know this. This doesn't change today, does it? It's still the same. But also, I think there were very real Cold War concerns. And if you look around the world in the 50s, this is happening everywhere. I mean, the Western nations, the U.S. and other allies of the U.S. are absolutely interested in making sure pro-West governments are in place as much and everywhere as possible.
4: But so the coup reinstalled the Shah. And, you know, there was good and bad about the Shah, but the bad was the secret police and the secreting away of enemies and the torture and all of that stuff. None of it good, but definite rapprochement to the U.S. and to U.S. interests. And that gave rise to the Islamic ascendancy. Mm-hmm. How come that didn't how was the West caught flat-footed with that revolution?
5: Yeah, that's a great question. And to be perfectly honest, I think historians are still trying to understand how that was possible. I mean, I think, frankly, the United States in particular underestimated the growing resentment of the Shah's power in the 50s and 60s. They simply didn't see, because on the surface, when you looked at Iran during those times, it was becoming a fairly progressive, Western modeled society, although with, you know, secret police and very limited rights to challenge the rulership. But in so many aesthetic surface ways, it seemed like it was kind of progressing like other Western, you know, oriented countries. And so I think there was just this super naivete about the reaction of the people as they were more oppressed in certain rights, even though other ways looked like it was becoming more open and more progressive. So it's a complex, contradictory time.
4: Yeah.
5: And then, of course, it just erupts in the late 70s.
4: And since then, there has been nothing resembling healthy relations between Iran and the West. They had become the largest state sponsor of terrorism around the world. But it seems to me in this war that is looking like it might be ending, I was shocked that it didn't seem like the U.S. had tasked the CIA to do what it had done forever, which was train and arm, the militias to then rise up against the IRGC and the regime. You would have thought after one of these bombing sorties, you would have seen armed Iranians taking to the streets, but that never happened. And that shocked me.
5: Yeah. I mean, Ben, first of all, that would call for a level of planning that I think the administration has shown it lacks, to be perfectly honest. This feels a lot more like the American move on Venezuela. They were hoping for a quick chopping of the head, and then everything else would fall into place without significant American interference. But what they should missed on was so much of the leadership groups of what we could call the resistance in Iran were already decapitated by the government in earlier protests, late 2025. So that cabal of resistance, it was non-existent. There was no organization. There was no centralized leadership to mobilize. The IRGC had already taken care of them already. And it was going to be an impossible task at that point.
4: I honestly was maybe just being overly optimistic, but when the president said help is on the way, I thought he was telegraphing something he already knew, which was they had armed 100,000 and trained 100,000 expats to do the thing that he said he needed them to do. We're going to weaken the government, and then we're going to send you in. We're going to clear the road for you so that you can take back your country. They thus far have not had a chance to do that. So how can people find the podcast, David?
5: Oh, you can search up on all your podcast apps, Apple, Spotify, Amazon, you name it, Hostile History is there for you. Some incredible episodes coming up. It's not just about the U.S. and Iran. It's about so many ways in which conflict has transformed the world we live in, Ben.
4: Well, I want to thank you. I want to congratulate you, and I want to wish you the best of luck.
5: Thank you, buddy. I appreciate it.
4: All right. When we come back, look, when some of you think nuclear reactors, you think it's the nightmares of Chernobyl, Three Mile Island, Fukuyama, but the federal government aims to boost the nuclear sector with up to 10 new reactors. So what's changed? We're going to delve into that with Francis Sims next. Time for a check on the roads with 640 Toronto. Big trouble traffic.
6: The big trouble traffic spot, the 401 eastbound collectors at Kennedy. There's a crash cleanup. Two left lanes are blocked. On the 427 northbound at the 401, there's a crash block in the left lane. And off of the highways, northbound Church Street is blocked at Bloor Street for a police investigation. 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Those are the big trouble traffic spots. I'm Richard Martin, 640 Toronto.
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4: Well, if the designs and goals of Mark Carney and his government are to be believed and to be achieved as it relates to Canada becoming a superpower on the AI front and growing our cities and you know, making sure that this country becomes the fullest expression of itself, we're going to need the power to make it. We're going to need the power to get it done. We're going to need the energy to get it done. And central to that strategy is nuclear power. The federal government has announced it aims to boost nuclear power and the nuclear sector with up to 10 new reactors and expand our international footprint, selling our best-in-class, the CANDU reactors around the world. We know that we on this show have spoken with the Energy Minister of Ontario, who is no doubt part of this strategy. So here to talk about this, maybe with a little sadness in his voice because his grandfather was a coal miner, Francis Sims of Humber College. He's the head of the School of Clean Energy. Francis, welcome.
18: Hey, I'm always happy to be on, Ben.
4: A coal miner's grandson. Wow. How times have changed. Look, a lot of people, Francis, when they hear nuclear power, they think to themselves, Three Mile Island. They think Chernobyl. They're not thinking of the nuclear technology of the 21st century.
18: Yeah, and in Canada, especially with the CANDU technology and any nuclear technology we've deployed here in Canada, we've never, ever, ever had an issue. And I mean, you talk about lots of regulation in Canada. I mean, that's the one area where lots of regulation has protected us, right, in the nuclear space. And it's set the best practices around the world.
4: Tell our listeners why, if, you know, in the best circumstances, when it is safe and is reliable and is regulated, why nuclear is a terrific option.
18: Yeah, nuclear, especially the nuclear technology that's homegrown, once built, provides, you know, what I would argue is clean power for generations. Yeah. And not only that, but it creates thousands of jobs. You just look at Bruce County here in Ontario, right? Yeah. It's transformed that Kincardine community with great jobs. Many of them are paying over $100,000 a year. So just fantastic work for a long time. And at a time where we see manufacturing companies scaling down, especially in the automotive sector and moving south of the border, this is an opportunity for us to work in an industry and build an industry where Canada leads, where we're creating jobs for generations for people.
4: Francis, what is it about this Canadian CANDU technology that, you know, you've alluded to it, that it is best in class?
18: Yeah. So most of the supply chain, and the supply chain, I mean the parts and the vendors, when you're building CANDU technology, is homegrown, right? So it gets done in the country and primarily in Canada. And that intellectual property is actually owned by the federal government. So it's licensed to Atkins Realis or so CANDU Energy Incorporated. But that's something when we talk about, you know, selling our IP out of this country, that intellectual property is homegrown in Canada. Yeah. A couple of other things is it uses unenriched uranium. So we hear a lot about enriched uranium on the news, especially with what's going on in the Middle East. So this basically just uses the powder as it comes out of the ground, and there's no enrichment process required.
4: Oh,
18: so
4: really?
18: That's everywhere around the world, right? So there's always tight regulations on how you enrich uranium, and they're talking about diluting that now, given what's going on in the Middle East. Yeah, so that's just a superpower in and of itself. It uses heavy water to sort of deal with the radiation that comes out.
4: Sorry, I'm going to have to stop you every now and then. Define heavy water.
18: heavy water is water that's not typical drinking water, but there's effectively a few modifications that have been done to the molecule to make it better able to absorb the radiation when it comes out. That's for an average listener, that's what it means. But it's like a different part that goes in the nuclear reactor. You create this heavy water, you put it around the fuel rods, and then it's able to absorb the the radiation that comes out, just like any other reactor would.
4: Okay, so look, I want this country to succeed. I want us to have the energy that we need to run all of these AI data centers that we want to build and that we can make a ton of money off of. But I don't want a nuclear reactor in my backyard, and there's going to be 10 new nuclear reactors in across this country. What make the case for those who would say, great, but just not anywhere near me?
18: Well, what I would start with is think about Darlington, which is just, 80 kilometers from downtown Toronto.
4: Yeah.
18: So we have some of the most massive nuclear, fleet of reactors being built next door, and they've been running for a long time. And I would argue that the people that are living in those communities are happier, right? That those jobs and it's grown the economy there. So I think this concept of, there's definitely nothing to be afraid of, right? Not given the track history. There's lots of risks out there. There's risks with using any sort of fuel. There's risks with walking across the street.
4: What about dealing with the waste, Francis? When you have the used fuel rods, or you've got, is there nuclear waste? I mean, how do we deal with that in the 21st century?
18: Yeah. So what we're doing, in this strategy that came out, there were four pillars. One is up to 10 new large reactors in Canada. The second one is to really sell it abroad, try to, have a Team Canada push to sell Canadian technology in at least four new markets, and then lock in the fuel and waste. So we're looking at options, which is basically bury the fuel very, very deep underground, leveraging technology and innovation that's come out of Scandinavia, so that it basically gets stored there for 1,000 years. And so the idea is that, it is a problem, but it is something that can be well managed and being managed around the world right now.
4: And look, for people who say, we don't need that many. You look at a country like France that has been almost exclusively powered by nuclear power since, the 60s? And I don't believe they've had anything resembling a crisis or a problem with their reactors. And they have such a low carbon footprint for the energy that they produce because they've gone the nuclear route.
18: Yeah. And we hear a lot about sovereign AI in this country. One large data center is 300 megawatts. That's the same amount of power as just one of those new nuclear reactors we're building outside of Toronto right now. Yeah. So those are, it used to be we needed power because we were, converting our gas and oil at home to electric. But now it's the fact that we have these massive sinks, which are the data centers, that are just not going away anytime soon.
4: Francis, what would your grandfather say if he were here and, he just came back from the coal mine and he found out that you were here touting nuclear power?
18: I think he would be happy because he spent his life trying to put food on the table for his family, doing a good days of work, maybe head to the pub on the weekend for a beer with his friends. But he was focused on making money and bringing it at home. And I don't think if he would care if it was coal versus nuclear versus wind, he would just be happy to see that there's good paying jobs for people out there.
4: Well, thank you very much, my friend. You take care.
18: Yeah, take care. Bye.
4: Yeah, look, the technology evolves. And when it does, we need to adapt. And when we can say with a high degree of certainty that we're going to get the more bang for our buck, more power for it, and less of a downside environmentally, then you want to double down on something like this technology. And so I'll end this segment by suggesting that maybe it's time to lift the tanker ban. Because everyone keeps talking about the environmental issues of tankers. Do you want to know the date of the last time a tanker attributed to Canada caused an environmental issue, an ecological disaster? It was 1970. That's the last time a Canadian did that. The last time an international tanker did it was 8 years ago, but that was nowhere near here. We have not had a spill in the Pacific Northwest since the Exxon Valdez. Because after Exxon Valdez, they doubled down on technology, on prevention, on risk mitigation. It is not the environmental problem that it was in the past. The business case has been made by our fellow G7 nations. They want what we're making. So let's give ourselves the ability to get it to them. Let's finally do what God intended for this country, was for us to take what's in the ground, take it out responsibly, and ship it to the world with Canadian values on Canadian ships to the benefit of Canada. And on that note, we are going to take a break. When we come back, Clive Davis, one of the most influential music executives in modern history, has passed away at 94 years old. I got a story to share, and you're not going to want to miss it.
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0: 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Bug index is low.
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0: Yeah. 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
6: This is Global News. It's 19 degrees at 5 o'clock. I'm Danny Longo. Police in Montreal say three people are dead, including a police officer and a civilian, after a suspect started shooting at a hotel. A man's pleaded guilty to dangerous driving charges after a car crash at a Richmond Hill daycare last year. And Heritage Toronto and the mayor have unveiled a plaque marking an infamous day in the city's history. We'll get to that after we check on the drive. Here, 640 Toronto, Big Trouble Traffic.
7: The big trouble traffic spot, the 401 eastbound collectors at Kennedy. There's a crash cleanup. Two right lanes are blocked. And now the northbound Kennedy ramp to the eastbound 401 has been closed off. If you're in those eastbound collectors going through the 44 DVP towards Kennedy, stay in the left lane. Get your car summer ready. 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That's the big trouble traffic spot right now. I'm Richard Martin, 640 Toronto.
6: Police officer is among three people who were dead after a shooting at a Montreal hotel. Police Chief Fadi Dagher says someone called 911 this morning about a person sticking a gun out of a hotel window. He says police arriving at the scene were targeted with gunfire. Global's Dan Spector was there for the update from police and brings us the latest.
8: What we do know is that three people are dead, including a police officer, a civilian, and the shooter after this shootout that occurred just after 11:30 this morning. Police got a 911 call for gunshots that were ringing out from a hotel here on DeCary Boulevard. It's a densely populated area, lots of traffic, very busy, would have been very busy at 11:30 this morning. And police responded and immediately engaged with a shooter who had was equipped with a long gun.
6: A suspect and a civilian were killed, and police say a second officer was seriously injured but is now in stable condition. A 70-year-old Richmond Hill man has pleaded guilty to dangerous driving charges after his SUV crashed into a daycare in September 2025, killing a one-and-a-half-year-old boy. Court heard he was attempting to park when the vehicle mounted a sidewalk, crashed through a window, and struck children and staff inside the daycare. The collision also seriously injured two children, including one with life-altering injuries, and hurt three daycare staff members. Vinay Kumar Gupta pleaded guilty to one count of dangerous operation causing death and two counts of dangerous driving causing bodily harm. His sentencing hearing is scheduled for December 8th. Heritage Toronto, alongside Mayor Olivia Chow, unveiled a plaque today honoring the 45th anniversary of the bathhouse raids. It's an infamous day that marked a turning point for LGBTQ2S+ rights in the city.
9: The months after the raids saw some of the most active and urgent community organizing this city has ever seen. People who has been forced to live in the shadows now stepped into the light. And they showed us how to be brave for justice.
6: Heritage Toronto says the bathhouse raids in 1981 were the largest mass arrest in Toronto's history, exemplifying the homophobic attitudes of the time. But the widespread outrage and protests in response helped to shape Toronto's modern pride movement. The new plaque will be displayed at the corner of Yonge and Wellesley, where the community first rallied following the raids. A CIBC economist expects the Bank of Canada won't lose its cool over a recent spike in inflation. Stats Canada says annual inflation rose to 3.2% in May, the first time inflation has left the central bank's target range of 1 to 3% since 2023. CIBC senior economist senior economist Andrew Grantham says that recent price hikes are driven mainly by the higher cost of gas from the war in Iran, but underlying inflation was cooling heading into the conflict, and he says

0: should reassure monetary policymakers.
1: And so that would give them comfort that core measures of inflation will decelerate again. So we see no change from the Bank of Canada either at the next meeting or throughout the remainder of 2026.
0: Food inflation continues to stubbornly rise, with items like tomatoes seeing double-digit annual price hikes at the grocery store in May. A look at the forecast from the Global News Weather Center. Partly cloudy tonight, a low of 13. Tomorrow, sunny, high of 26. Then clear and windy overnight, low of 14. On Wednesday, sunny, a high of 25. It's 19 degrees in downtown Toronto. If you want to be the first to know, sign up for breaking news alerts at globalnews.ca. I'm Danny Longo. 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
3: Welcome back to the Ben Mulrooney Show. And we got to talk about the passing of Clive Davis. If you're of my vintage, or even earlier than me, then Clive Davis is responsible in large part for the soundtrack of your life. And if you're my kids, you have no idea who he was. But he was a titan in popular music. He was the head of Columbia Records, Arista Records, J Records, widely regarded as a guy who could sniff out talent, right? Alicia Keys, he found. Let's see, who are some of the other ones he found? Davis signed Billy Joel to Columbia after hearing a live performance tape. He wasn't responsible for discovering Bruce Springsteen, but he was one of the executives who supported him earlier in his career at Columbia. I mean, the list is long, but at the top of the list has got to be Whitney Houston. And there was a really special relationship between the two of them. As a matter of fact, I believe it was at the Golden Globes, because she died inside the Beverly Hilton during the Golden Globes, and she was supposed to go down to the Clive Davis party, and I think it was the Golden Globes, yeah, because I was there, and she never showed up, and he definitely had a really close relationship with her, but my only link to Clive Davis is the following. I turned 16 on March 9th, 1992. I guess my dad had been talking with David Foster, the Canadian music producer. He said, oh, it's Ben's birthday. And he said, oh, like, hey, I'm going to be in New York City, Mr. Prime Minister, in the next couple of weeks. And I'm going to be laying down the tracks for a few new songs because I'm producing the Bodyguard soundtrack. And I'm going to be with Whitney Houston. And I bet Ben would get a real kick out of being there with me in the studio to see what I do. So my parents put me on a plane and sent me down to New York City alone. It was kind of cool. And I was in the studio with David Foster when Whitney Houston came in. And she tried to lay down I Will Always Love You, which came out November 2nd. 1992. And we sat there for hours as she tried to hit the high notes. And she couldn't. She said she had she was ill, either a cold or a flu or something like that. It was 1992, so there could have been something else going on. If you know the history, you know. But she said she was sick. And at one point, after a few hours of trying to get her to do that one thing, David said, take a minute, Whitney, and he turns to me and goes, I'm so sorry, Ben. I thought that you were going to see me do this thing. You were going to see a song get created. But you just have bad take after bad take after bad take. I was like, it's okay. I'm having a great time. And then she knocked on the window or signaled to us from the booth. And she just said, like, let's do it. And the next notes out of her voice were this. And I will always love you. And David just about fell out of his GD chair. He couldn't believe it because there was nothing like that in her for hours. But all of a sudden, this. One take. I was there for this.
4: That's incredible.
3: I was there for this.
5: And it is. I mean, it's a great, incredible moment in history.
3: I didn't know The Bodyguard, and I didn't know this song. I didn't know it was a Dolly Parton song. I didn't know what it was going to become. But the guy who knows music and knew what level she was operating on for an entire day, and then he could not believe that she had this in the tank.
4: Well, you don't even know that it was like that all that happened.
3: Yeah. Yeah.
4: Because it sounds so solid.
3: And it was unbelievable. She looked at it. She said, I got one. And that was the one. And then we were done.
5: And what did you think when you heard it?
3: Well, I thought it was cool. But again, like the song didn't mean anything to me at the time. Right? The song was just what she was singing.
5: No, but those notes, hitting those notes. Well, that didn't mean anything?
3: No, I appreciated that she was doing something in that moment that she hadn't done all day. But David has been in the studio with so many greats over so many years, and he was willing to throw in the towel. He's like, that's it. We've tried. We can't get her there. She can't get herself there today. And then she pulled that out. It was amazing. And then, of course, and then what happened afterwards was a lot of fun, because she didn't leave the studio immediately. Her mother came, and I hung out with her and her mother in the studio as we looked through a catalog of yachts that she was looking to rent because she wanted to go on vacation with Bobby Brown.
5: Bobby Brown, he wasn't there though.
3: No, Bobby was not there. But I sat there as they leafed through this catalog, as you know, we used to leaf through the consumer electronics catalog.
4: Yeah.
3: She was leafing through a catalog of yachts.
5: Nice yachts?
3: Yeah, probably the nicest.
5: Yeah, and how much did you see the prices?
3: I mean, man, who knows?
5: You remember that?
3: No, I don't. I'll tell you another side story to that, and this is not about Clive Davis because it's not about Whitney, but I was there for a second recording. Do you remember the French-Canadian musician Roque Voisin?
5: Oh, yeah.
4: Oh, yeah.
3: Okay, so Roque Voisin was in town. He had written a song. Maybe you can find it. It's called I'll Always Be There. And he had written it as a love song. It sounds like a love song, but it was the subtext for it was keeping Canada together. And
5: he was huge, yes, in Quebec.
3: And so I was there with him as he recorded this song. I believe David probably wrote it with him as well. And so he recorded the song, and the goal was going to be he was going to perform it on Canada. Play it while I talk. On Canada Day, as in front of the Queen. You

0: Did you offer to do backing vocals?
1: No, it's a great song. It's a good song.
0: Been great.
1: But there was a so he lays this down, right? And then when it's done, he comes out and they're talking about the Canada Day performance. It's coming up in a few months, and David says you're going to lip sync.
0: Really?
1: Yeah. And
0: he's got a beautiful voice.
1: That's a David Foster thing. Right. David is known for that big,
0: yeah,
1: those big orchestral boom boom booms.
0: Yeah.
1: And that's him on the piano. And David was like, no, you're going to lip sync. He said, no, I want to do it live. He said, this is the most important concert of your life because you're doing it in front of the Queen on Canada Day on a Parliament Hill. And this will be used in imagery, by Federalists. So you're not going to mess it up. So you're going to lip sync. And he took the recording was on a digital audio tape, a DAT.
0: Yeah.
1: You know DATs.
2: Yeah. It's like an old VCR tape, except really small.
1: Yeah. And he took it and he like shoved it in his chest and he goes, learn the lyrics because you're lip syncing it. And that was the end of it.
0: And Rock had no choice in the matter.
1: Yeah. She listened.

0: in.
1: You remember the song?
2: Of course.
3: I do.
1: You remember this song as well?
3: Well,
1: I don't remember this song. I don't actually even remember his voice.
2: Here comes the piano again.
1: Fantastic.
2: Here's David doing what David does.
3: Years of Canadian music.
2: Yeah.
1: Yeah.
2: Oh, yeah. But so, yeah, so that was my time at the Hit Factory. That's what it was called, the Hit Factory in New York City. And it's a memory. It was such a gift by David for my 16th birthday.
3: And did you know young 16 Ben Mulrooney is now one step away by meeting Whitney Houston's mom from the King, Elvis Presley? She sang in his backup group.
2: I didn't know that.
3: Yeah.
2: I didn't know. Look at that.
1: If anybody's going to know anything about Elvis.
3: Yeah.
2: Are you telling me that I'm becoming the Canadian Kevin Bacon?
3: Yes.
1: I think you are. Yeah.
2: Oh, it's too bad we don't have Footloose queued up. anyway, Clive Davis has passed away at 94. The work that he did over the course of his life has led to, honestly, what Casey Kasem said is the soundtrack to our lives. So thank you very much, Clive Davis. May you rest in peace. All right, we're gonna take a break, and we're gonna talk. We're talking FIFA. We're happy FIFA, by the way, boys. Happy FIFA. We're talking FIFA when we come back.
1: Happy FIFA to you,
2: Greg Brady. Happy FIFA. Don't go anywhere. The Ben Mulrooney Show comes back after this. For Check on the Roads with 640 Toronto. Big Trouble Traffic.
4: The Big Trouble Traffic spot is the 401 eastbound collectors at Kennedy. An ongoing crash cleanup. Two right lanes are blocked. Also because of that crash, the northbound Kennedy ramp to the eastbound 401 has also been closed off. If you're in those eastbound collectors going through the 404 DVP towards Kennedy, stay in the left lane. Choosing paint? 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
18: I'm Anthony Robart from Global News. Keeping the peace by stalking the geese. Border collies employed to chase off the Canadian geese from a World Cup training pitch at Centennial Park in Toronto. We'll take you there and have reaction tonight at 5 and 6.
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2: Happy FIFA. Happy FIFA, everybody. Hey, Greg Brady, if you're listening, I hope you are having a wonderful FIFA. Now, for those of you who don't know what's going on here, I am constantly trolling Greg Brady because he let it be known how irritated he gets when people refer to the World Cup as FIFA. And he says, it's not the World Cup. That'd be like saying you're going to watch the World Series, but instead you say, I'm watching the Major League Baseball. And
1: but how disappointed are you that Mr. Brady is yet to respond?
2: Thus far, he has not taken the bait. I'm trolling him as best I can because I keep saying, I've got the FIFA. And the only cure is Greg Brady.
1: With more FIFA.
2: Yeah, with more FIFA. So, yeah, Greg Brady, happy FIFA. And on that note, it's going well, I have to think. There's some weather issues that are preventing some of the outdoor fun for the fan fest people, but
1: yeah.
2: It feels to me like the city's acquitting itself well. I'm not hearing about the problems that we were supposed to have with the TTC and all these extra people that were going to be riding the rails. So that's good, right?
1: That is great.
2: The city should be proud of itself for doing what it needed to do.
1: And we've seen some pretty remarkable scenes where, I guess, the fans from these various countries, they gather, and then these hordes of people walking down the street.
2: Yes.
1: In their country's colors, which is a great scene.
2: And that was something I didn't know that was a thing. Has it been a thing before?
1: I'm assuming it's been a thing before, but this time it's been fantastic.
2: It's been so cool to watch the army of fans, the legion of fans, all wearing the same colors, just walking down the street. I'm sure it was great for traffic if you were trying to get home, but that takes a backseat to these moments, right? It was quite a moment of Canadian pride when we saw that happen in
1: that. And the Canadian, I was worried that the Canadian fans would be outnumbered.
2: Yeah.
1: No,
2: right.
1: It's crazy numbers of Canadian fans.
2: So let's talk how it feels like this soccer tournament is it's so big that it's not just people that seem to be involved and into it, but it's going into the animal kingdom as well. And there are a storied tradition of animal World Cup oracles who are asked to predict the outcome of any one match.
1: Are they asked?
2: They do it of their own volition, I'm sure. But Paul the Octopus rose to fame in the 2010 World Cup for his uncanny ability to predict a lot of Germany's games. Orangutans and elephants have also been involved. And on that, please, if you don't know, Swimbappe.
1: Which is such a great name.
2: Then you should know. You'll know him now. There's a goldfish named after the French soccer player Mbappe.
1: Kylian Mbappe.
2: Goldfish is Swimbappe. He has been predicting a lot of the matches from right here in Toronto.
1: However, he did predict Saudi Arabia would defeat Spain.
2: Yeah.
1: And that was, he must have been had a bad spell of water around him.
2: Yeah, but look,
1: that was not good.
2: As of June 19th, he had correctly predicted 14 matches. He'd gotten 4 wrong and he'd been involved in 10 draws.
1: If you were just betting on the matches yourself,
2: you're going to do
1: better. I don't think you could go 14-4.
2: No, I don't. I know. I wouldn't. No, hell no. I'd go.
1: You probably
2: I'd do, go the other way. I'd
1: probably
2: do, 4
1: do better if you just guessed.
2: Yep. Now, where can you see Swimbappe? At 225 Wellington Street West, near the corner of Wellington and John. He also has his own Instagram at Swimbappe, Swimbappe. And in case you care,
1: he should be around for a while.
2: That can't be true. The typical lifespan with proper care for a goldfish is 10 to 15 years.
1: Yeah.
2: I don't even buy
1: that. But you have to.
2: I don't even buy that for a second.
1: With proper care.
2: I don't.
1: I tell you.
2: So what, in the wild? The goldfish, because goldfish are surviving in the wild.
1: Not in the wild. We're talking about proper care.
2: But on their own.
1: That's what I found
2: they
1: online.
2: They're not built to survive in the world.
1: No, they are not.
2: No, they're not. They're delicate creatures. And the reason they have a memory that is very short is because that's how long they're supposed to live.
1: Yes.
2: Yes. Well cared for goldfish, 20 to 30 years.
1: Come on.
2: I mean, is this our old game show? Is this BS or is this real? Because I'm calling BS.
1: Oh, BS.
2: You made that up. You made that up.
1: No, I didn't.
2: You put that in there to make me look foolish, to undermine.
1: No.
2: To undermine.
1: Would I ever do that?
2: This show.
1: Would I?
2: You're trying to take the show down from the inside.
1: That's right. I'm a plant. That's right. Yeah, you know what, though? Hey, this is a story. I don't know. See if you believe this story here, Ben.
2: Yeah.
1: When I was a teenager, probably 13, 14 years old, something like that.
2: Yeah.
1: We went away and we went on a trip.
2: Yeah.
1: And maybe even younger than that. My brother had a goldfish.
2: Okay.
1: And we gave the goldfish to the neighbor to take care of.
2: Yeah.
1: And while we were away, the fish died.
2: Okay.
1: So then they replaced the fish with something, another fish they thought looked the same.
2: Yeah.
1: And we came back. My brother looked at the fish and he said, oh, they fed him too much. And he was too fat. So my brother stopped feeding him, unbeknownst to the rest of us. Yeah. And the fish died. And he just thought, oh, the fish died. And that was that. And we went on. Years later, he was probably 8 at the time.
2: Yeah.
1: And then years later, we were on a trip.
2: They fed him too much.
1: No, years later, he was probably 20 years old at the time or so. And we were talking about this. And we mentioned that. And I didn't know that he had no idea. So I mentioned it. We were talking about this fish. I said, oh, remember the time that we went away and then, blah, blah, blah. And then you stopped feeding the fish. And he goes, the fish died while we were away? And he had no idea. And he was like looking at me and he had a tear. There was a tear in his eye. And I was like, oh, yeah. That's a big brother thing to do.
2: Listen, I respect anybody who.
1: You think that's true?
2: Do I think that's true? Yeah, I think that. No, not the tear, but I do think that's true.
1: It's all of it. Yeah.
2: I respect anybody who has an aquarium in their home and loves fish. It's great. Like, that's your thing.
1: Yeah.
2: I find it really interesting that people feel that they have some sort of emotional bond with their fish.
1: Yeah. Like, well, I feel the same thing with cats.
2: Yeah. Oh, I know. You and I are the same on that.
1: Yeah.
2: Yeah. I mean, you think the only dog worth owning is a pug, but.
1: Yeah.
2: Right. That's fine. But
1: cats are just.
2: But dogs, if that's your jam, that's your jam. But you're not getting anything back from those fish. I don't even know if they can see you. I think they see themselves when they're swimming. That's what I think.
1: Who knows? I don't think fish develop an attachment to people.
2: 10 to 15 years with proper care.
1: That's
2: well
1: what it
2: cared
1: said online,
2: goldfish.
1: Buddy.
2: This is AI that is lying to you.
1: We'll have to find it out.
2: Let me ask. Send us a text at 416-870-6400. Do you own a goldfish? And if so, how old is it? You don't have to get into it. Tell us how old it is. Or how old was it? How long did it last before it just, you were done, new goldfish. You gave it the toilet funeral. I'm sorry. It's just, that's got to be a lie. 20 to 30 years these things can live. Don't buy it. I don't know anyone who's, I don't know a goldfish that has lasted through a quarter, a season, maybe a season, maybe 6 months.
1: Well, nope. Here we go, though. Most people's goldfish, though, in real term, 2 to 5 years, that's often due to small tanks, poor filtration. But a reasonably cared goldfish, they say 10 to 15 years.
2: You know, it sounds like people who justify, oh, we have to have communism. Because it was just never done right anywhere else. Right? If you do it right, it's going to succeed.
1: No,
2: all these examples? No, they didn't do it right. They weren't feeding it right. They had filtration issues. If you do it right, the goldfish will live to be the age of a freaking turtle.
1: Well, Swimbappe, he's going to live long. Come on, Swimbappe.
2: I guarantee they're already on Swimbappe 2, buddy. All right, when we come back, we got some actual FIFA news for you beyond the fish. Oh, don't go anywhere. Well, when many are confused, some see a clear path. 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

0: Welcome back. All right. We got a few FIFA stories that we want to talk about with you. I think top of the list. You'll remember last week, our former Prime Minister Justin Trudeau needed to remind everyone where his loyalties lie after he was seen kind of cheering on the Team USA because his girlfriend was there and she was singing the national anthem, I believe. And he was at SoFi Stadium in Los Angeles. I hear that's a lovely stadium. Oh, it's not SoFi right now. It's like Los Angeles Stadium. And so
1: but that stadium is cool.
0: Yeah, it is cool. He had to come out and say, you know, that he's firmly for Team Canada. So he's in good company. It's our former prime minister and now Elmo.
2: Just to be clear, Elmo wants Team USA to win, okay? But Elmo loves everybody. Just to be clear, don't make this a thing. Thank you. Elmo loves you, and Elmo loves you, and Elmo loves you, and Team USA, and everybody who's playing.
0: And I guess, I mean, this stems from the fact that he got some backlash for not supporting the Knicks. Is Sesame Street supposed to be in New York City?
3: Yes.
1: Yeah.
0: Okay, well, there you go. Okay, so, yeah, he should have supported
1: the Knicks. It's not its own little place.
3: No,
1: right?
3: It's in New York City.
1: New York City, yeah.
3: You set that did garbage fire back a light again. it took a while to put out.
0: Did Sesame Street get trashed along with most of New York City after the Knicks won the championship?
1: No. The Grouch.
3: Oscar.
1: Yeah, he cleaned it up.
0: Okay,
1: that's what I remember about Sesame Street.
0: So every day I learn something new about soccer. Because I know nothing. And I've now learned that you can get a red card for hiding your mouth.
1: A red card, you get a yellow card sometimes
0: for a warning, and a red card gets you kicked off.
1: Yeah.
0: Right? And this, the midfielder, Jackson Irvine, what team was he playing for?
1: No, this is a guy from the Socceroos.
0: Oh, yes.
1: The Australian. And he was asked about this.
0: Yes.
1: Because there was a guy on Paraguay.
0: Yeah.
1: Who got a red card because he was talking to somebody on the other team and he covered up his mouth.
0: And if all you know is North American sport, football, baseball, and the like, a lot of times you'll see a coach and sometimes you'll see players hiding their mouths because they are talking strategy.
1: Baseball especially.
0: Yeah, baseball, but also, no, football on the sidelines.
1: Yeah.
0: Football on the sidelines, when coaches want to talk to the quarterback, they will cover their mouths with with one of their laminated piece of paper.
1: But when you're talking to players on the other team.
0: Yeah, but when you're talking to players on the other team, that's why this red card rule was implemented.
4: Miguel Almirón got himself sent off for the new rule covering his mouth. What does that mean for this match and how do you feel about that rule?
5: The rule itself. Yeah, listen, I think it's clear. Like we were all told before, it's going to be controversial in some ways because we don't know the nature of what it was. But when you look at what's happened in the past, especially, around what happened, the incident with Vinicius Jr., and I think it takes everything out of the equation. If you're saying something to someone that you don't want to be seen, then I think it's safe to say that if you can't be seen saying it, then it shouldn't be said. So, listen, for me, it's a clear line on the rule, and we were all told about it, so it is what it is.
0: Yep, I got no problem with that.
1: He referenced Vinicius Jr., who is a Brazilian player, goes Vinny Jr., and he was playing, I believe it was in Spain, and they were yelling racist chants at him.
0: Yeah.
1: Because they do that, and it's really bad in Mexico.
0: Yeah.
1: It's bad in Italy. It's bad in Spain, in England. And oftentimes what the FIFA will do is they will fine the federation. Like the Mexican Federation has been fined a lot of money for the fact that their fans chant these horrible things, but it doesn't seem to stop them. So then they said, we're going to start doing this. If people say stuff on the field, you're out.
0: Feels like a good idea to me. I can't find fault with it at all.
1: Great.
0: If you're touting the game as the beautiful game, then you got to take the ugliness out.
1: You do. And you think about hockey. You ever see they don't do that. They don't hide their mouths. They the microphones catch them saying stuff all the time.
0: Hey, sometimes they are mic'd up and they say stupid stuff.
1: Oh God, they say some horrible, horrible things. And nothing bad like this, it seems. I mean, at least not recently. Yeah. But
0: okay.
1: Interesting.
0: So let's talk about where these players are from. You would think that with all the pride that say, if you are a supporter of the team from Nation X, part of that pride stems from the players who are wearing the badge of your country on the front, and they're representing your country. And that's where your pride comes from. You're marching for it. You're celebrating it, right?
1: But there's also sometimes you see a player on a team and you go, doesn't look like they're from there. Like, for example, Japan's goalie.
0: Yeah.
1: I looked at him. I said, huh, he does not look like he's Japanese. No. He's from New York City.
0: This is really interesting news for me. Nearly one in four players, 23.3% of the entire World Cup roster were born outside the country they represent. Eight of the 48 teams have squads that are 50% or more foreign-born. The most extreme example is Curaçao. Every single one of the 26 players on the roster were born in the Netherlands.
1: That's insane.
0: Curaçao is, by the way, a constituent country within the Kingdom of the Netherlands. The Democratic Republic of Congo has 20 foreign-born players. Most were born in European countries like Belgium, England, France, and Switzerland.
1: Well, we saw this because we were thinking about this because Qatar, Canada played last week, had a ton of players that were not. Yeah, they're mercenaries.
0: Yeah.
1: And they'd been given money.
0: Yep.
1: And they'd been given all these different things to be able to go and just given citizenship to be able to play.
0: But I appreciate, like, for Congo, you know, the historical migration patterns that are tied to Belgium's colonial rule of the Congo, I kind of like the idea that if your family was from there and then because of history and migration, your family moved elsewhere, you're still Congolese to a certain extent, heritage-wise. There are eight teams that have no foreign-born players at all. Austria, Brazil, Colombia, Czechia. Still don't know. I like to think I'm smart. Every time I say Czechia, I was like, where is that? And I don't do the requisite follow-up to answer my own question.
1: Yeah.
0: Saudi Arabia. Interesting. Saudi Arabia, huh?
1: Yeah, I was surprised by that one, too.
0: South Africa and Sweden.
1: Canada, seven.
0: Seven. That's pretty good. Now, France is the biggest producer, exporter, if you will, of World Cup players. 96 were born in France.
1: Would you have been able to guess that number that high?
0: Not at all. And so we were talking about it, like, is this a good thing? Is it a bad thing? Or is it just a thing, right? And we were comparing it to the World Baseball Classic, right? And this is a fairly new phenomenon, right? This is where baseball...
1: They don't have super recent numbers. The most recent one is from 2023.
0: Yeah, but they're not... I mean, but the World Baseball Classic has not been around that long.
1: No.
0: Okay, so roughly 25 to 27% of the players represent a country other than their birthplace. And, for example, like the team from Italy, not a whole lot of Italians on that team. A lot of Italian-Americans on that team. But that's more of a marketing ploy to drum up interest in baseball in other countries. Yeah. FIFA, the tournament is, they don't need to market to grow their sport. They just need to play their sport.
1: Well, in baseball, Freddie Freeman, who is a fantastic player for the Los Angeles Dodgers, I guess his grandparents were Canadian.
0: Yeah.
1: So he decided to, or his parents, his mom, and he decided to honor them by playing for Canada, even though he was born in the States and has spent his entire life in the States.
0: Now, then we look to the Olympics, which is, you know, a global phenomenon like FIFA, like the World Cup, Greg. And and the best accurate number, it's not accurate. It's roughly 4%. Like if you're Canadian, like it's based on citizenship. If you want to be on the Canadian team, you got to be a citizen of the country.
1: So you have to be given citizenship, which...
0: Yeah, I mean, it can happen. FIFA, by the way, it's more about ancestry and heritage. So you'll have...
1: That's a lot looser.
0: It is a lot looser. But again, I can appreciate it. Like, look, if we're looking at soccer and the World Cup as this thing that's... I don't know where soccer started. I think it started in Scotland or England?
1: I think Scotland. Yeah. They actually just found the Scots brought over the oldest football ever found. I think it was like 1509 or something.
0: So if you look at it as something that has colonized the world.
1: Oh, no.
0: Oh, yeah. Well, call it away.
1: That's so bad.
0: I calls it like I sees it.
1: Yes.
0: But if it started in one place and it grew, right? It grew all over the world. And the passion for it is uniquely French and uniquely German and uniquely Canadian and American. Like, that's a beautiful thing. And so if you view it as this fluid and expanding thing, then you have to appreciate that people also move. And people also go from where they're born to where they start a new life.
1: So anyway, so Ancestry, what countries could you play for?
0: Me?
1: If you were honest about, like, say, the Ancestry.
0: Yeah.
1: And I think it has to be a couple of generations.
0: I mean, it'd probably be Ireland for sure. And and I don't know if I have any roots in Northern Ireland. If I did, possibly. But no, yeah, in Northern Ireland, it's its own country within the UK. So I guess Northern Ireland. And my mom was born in Bosnia, but raised in the Serbian part of Yugoslavia, which no longer exists. So I could probably lay claim to Bosnia and Serbia.
1: Okay.
0: Yeah. I mean,
1: it's pretty good.
0: But also, you have to remember, I have no athletic ability. So there's that.
1: Yeah, you could be the ball boy.
0: Yeah. All right, we're going to take a break. And when we come back, oh, you know the term bridezilla? We're going to give you one of the worst examples we've heard in a long, long time. Next, right here on the Ben Mulroney Show. Time for Check on the Roads with 640 Toronto. Big trouble traffic.
6: The big trouble traffic spot is on the 427. 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There's a stalled truck. The left lane is blocked. And also the 427 southbound off-ramp to Dundas, a crash block in the right lane. 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
14: the seventh prime minister in the last 10 years. 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
0: Well, we are we're living in a world where social media, I think, has corrupted a certain type of person's mind, and it allows somebody to be far more self-centered and self-obsessed than they otherwise would be. And the irony is, this story came to us via Instagram. But so there's a woman who told all of her friends that she was getting married, and then and she called her friends and said, I want you to be part of my bridal party. And one of these women accepted, and then lo and behold, over at some point in the future, this woman who had agreed to be part of a bridal party found out she was pregnant. She and her husband found out they were pregnant. Great news. Everybody's having a great life, right? Everyone's having a great life. The one woman is getting married. Another is growing her family. The bride-to-be, however, didn't see things that way. And so the husband and the wife who are expecting the baby called their friend and said, hey, we hear you are talking smack about us or about me. Let's listen into that phone call.
20: I just heard some rumors, just that you're talking a lot of crap.
21: I'm a little caught off guard. The only thing I can think about was, like, the other day I was talking about how I was a little upset about, like, your pregnancy announcement. But other than that, I wasn't talking.
20: Were you upset about the pregnancy announcement?
21: Yeah, you knew it was my year. I feel like you guys made a very personal decision without considering the group.
20: I care if you're getting married, if I'm being honest. This is insane.
21: Just being honest about my boundaries as a bride. We wanted you to be able to get drunk at my bachelorette party. Like, you can have, like, a glass of red wine here and there. Like, are you even going to drink?
20: Not going to drink.
22: She could still have fun and come to your bachelorette party.
20: I won't go.
21: That's not what we want, Maddie. Major life announcements really should also be planned around major bridal events. Because those are also major life changes.
20: I'm speechless. By you right now.
21: I'm not the only one who feels this way. Other people have major life things going on, and it just feels like you're taking the spotlight away from literally everybody. I didn't spend this much money on a bachelorette party for someone to be sober in the corner.
23: I'm making the executive decision as your husband that she's not going to be going.
1: I wondered if it was real. It seems that way. I think it was.
0: But even if it's not, there are versions of that that have existed. But when I hear somebody saying, I'm just being honest about my boundaries, that is somebody who went to therapy and didn't understand the point of therapy. Because they're using the language of therapy, except they're using it to justify and prop up and defend their narcissism. What she's saying is, I'm using words that are going to sound like I'm empathetic, but I'm actually a little bit of a bitch.
1: But can you imagine that? You're getting pregnant is so it yeah. puts me. You're upstaging me.
0: I'm going to make a prediction. I guarantee you, this woman, this bride, she celebrates at least a birthday week, possibly a birthday month.
1: Oh, birthday month for sure.
0: At least it's my birth month. I have no time for those people.
1: I can't stand that. I can't stand that as well.
0: Yeah,
1: and I think that it's selfish. If they're still friends at this point.
0: Can't
1: be friends.
0: But also, like, she put it on social media. This woman got blasted on social media. She probably had to put her profile to private, And I guarantee you this girl loves posting her pictures and being told how fire she is. Apparently it's a tradition that rookies on any visiting Major League Baseball team do a coffee run in uniform when at Wrigley Field for the first time. And so there are these images of Blue Jays rookies on a very busy street.
1: And that's Treya Savage.
0: Yeah, Treya Savage doing a coffee run. It's humbling stuff, right?
1: It is.
0: That's got to be humbling
1: stuff. But I mean, he's out there, yeah, just like amongst everyone else in uniform, getting coffee and just walking through Chicago Cubs fans as well.
0: Hey, did you know that Jagmeet Singh is a 7'4" basketball player?
1: He's really changed his look.
0: Yeah, yeah. So there's a picture. I guess he's a high school student or something. He's not a pro. And he's 7'4". I don't know if he's from India or of Indian heritage, but he's got some height. It feels like there's more and more 7-plus-foot players who have a level of athleticism that a lot of their predecessors didn't have. Obviously Shaq was the exception that proved the rule.
1: But he was a beast. But a lot of these guys are so skinny.
0: They're spindly and they look like they're gonna break.
1: Exactly. And they're jumping around. You think, oh, how come their legs not snap?
0: Yeah. Yeah.
1: The way they're doing.
0: Who was the guy who got drafted by the Sixers back in the day?
1: Oh yes.
0: Yeah. I can't remember, but he looked, first of all, he looked like an IT professional.
1: Yes.
0: From the neck up.
1: there are countless people that have been drafted in the NBA based on their height more than anything.
0: Yeah.
1: And they think, oh, they're going to dominate. And then they just flame out because they don't have the level of athleticism. And then you had, Wembanyama, the French, he's from France.
0: Yeah.
1: Another Allez les Bleus.
0: There Wemby, you
1: go. Yeah. And another Wemby. And he plays for San Antonio. And he weighs less than you probably.
0: Yeah.
1: But he's 7-foot something. And he is just an athletic freak.
0: I saw Tim Duncan's first game in college.
1: Tim Duncan is an all-time great San Antonio
0: Spurs. San Antonio Spurs. I saw his very first college game.
1: Really?
0: Against Duke. Yeah. He was good.
1: Well, I mean, I would hope so. He ended up being fantastic. Listen, we were talking about the goldfish and their lifespan.
0: Yes. And and Drolet claims that with proper care, a goldfish can live up to 30 years.
1: But I also said that in those small tanks with the garbage filtration system, 3 to 5 years.
0: See, again, is it just like communism? Nobody's done it right.
1: Under my brother's care, a week.
0: Yeah. No, under everyone's care, a week.
1: Because you can just flush them and get another one. So we had one of our listeners sent us a text. I now have an axolotl. Have you ever heard of these things?
0: No.
1: And she's 8 and her life expectancy can be up to 20 years. I added a picture here.
0: Yes.
1: Does that look real to you?
0: No, it doesn't. So
1: the first time I saw them, I was like, that can't be real. Those are very real.
0: What I'm looking at looks like an inside out turtle with some sort of pink feathers. And it looks like the drawing of an inside out turtle by a 4-year-old. Is that fair?
1: Yeah, I guess so.
0: It's cute, but it's also so otherworldly that it's uncomfortable.
1: They look freaky. They get them mostly, I think, down in Mexico. But they're looking up. It's a species of salamander.
0: Yeah, you're right. It does look like a salamander.
1: And they are. I mean, they live in the water and they float around. And they just have these funny ass faces because they smile. And it's just, they're weird. And they have these, they all seem so unique.
0: Well, we're gonna end with a little pivot back to politics. But it's not so political as it is the PR around politics. And right now, I don't think the prime minister is doing himself a service. He already has a terrible track record on attending the question period and being in the House of Commons. And a couple of days ago, Steve McKinnon, the House leader for the Liberals, went on Vashi Kapalos' show and had to defend the prime minister's attendance because he's being attacked on all sides. There's a lot of liberal-friendly pundits. They're all saying the same thing. You can't claim to be pro-institutions and then not have enough respect for the institution that's supposed to hold you to account. And his track record is terrible. And just saying he's got respect for it doesn't mean he's got respect for it. You show respect by actually showing up. And then you couple that with the hot mic moment that the prime minister had when he thought the cameras weren't on. And I believe he was speaking with the prime minister of New Zealand. And he was caught saying that MPs are only good for votes. He might have been joking. He was probably joking. But with the backdrop of what I just explained, it's hard to make that case as easily as he might like to. And look, these are the types of things. These are the tiny little cuts that add up. And a million of these cuts can cause political death. I don't know how many cuts he's gotten so far. Doesn't look like it's phased him yet. But enough cuts can
1: not Keir Starmer level.
0: Not Keir Starmer. And what's the line? What normally takes a liberal government down is arrogance. And so...
1: Oh, is that... I actually haven't heard that one.
0: Yeah, arrogance is the thing. Arrogance is the thing. So we'll see. But the honeymoon continues. And thank you so much for joining us today on the Ben Mulrooney Show. Go home, have a good night, and join us back here on Tuesday.
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0: Anthony, Candace, this building I'm standing in front of here is where this heart-wrenching tragedy took place last September. And now we know that the driver, 70-year-old Vinay Kumar Gupta, has pleaded guilty to one count of dangerous operation causing death and two counts of dangerous driving causing bodily harm. Now, according to an agreed statement of facts read in court this morning in Newmarket, Gupta arrived to the parking lot of the First Roots Education Academy with his wife in a gray SUV just before 3 p.m. on September 10th, 2025 to pick up his two grandchildren. He was trying to park when his vehicle continued moving up the raised concrete sidewalk through the window and through the building, and this striking multiple children and daycare staff in three different classrooms before coming to a stop. The vehicle traveling approximately 18.7 meters in just 5 seconds. 1.5-year-old Liam Riazati was killed, and in total, 24 children were hit. One of those children was left with life-altering injuries and another with broken bones and head injuries. Three staff members were also hurt in this incident. According to the facts, CCTV footage shows no evidence of braking, and the car's rear brakes never lit up. Court heard that the SUV driven by Gupta was nearly new, and he may not have been fully familiar with all of its functions. In a statement to police, Gupta said that he had been trying to stop the SUV before it went into the building and thought he was pressing on the brakes, but they weren't working. But the court heard that Gupta was pressing the gas pedal, causing the SUV to accelerate over the curb and then into the building. A collision reconstruction report found that the crash was caused by operator error. Gupta's sentencing hearing is scheduled for December 8th, but of course, for the families, the community, and of course, the staff here, this has been a tragic incident that has really left a devastating impact. We did reach out to the family of the 1.5-year-old that was tragically killed in this incident, Liam Riazati, and his family says that they would prefer not to speak at this time, but it is a very tragic situation. I'll send it back to you.
1: Lexi Benedict, live in Richmond Hill this hour. Lexi, thank you.
2: And developing in Montreal, police have confirmed an officer has been killed and another seriously injured while responding to a call about a man firing a weapon. A civilian and the suspect were also killed. And the area was locked down as residents were urged to shelter in place. Now, this comes after a string of unrelated incidents involving officers killed or injured in the line of duty this month. Mike Armstrong has the latest.
3: They think he's up high.
4: The scene unfolded with cell phone cameras rolling in every direction despite the danger. At first, some thought the sounds were from a nearby construction site. Second round of gunfire was unmistakable.
5: Police just swarmed the area. You know, right outside our window, we saw them going into the grocery store, guns drawn, hiding behind cars.
4: Now, police say the 911 call came in at 11:35 a.m., reporting a gunman in an upper window at a hotel. When officers arrived, the gunman was at ground level. The final firefight was around a large planter at close range, also captured on camera. The gunman appears to be in military fatigues. The video is very graphic. Global News is not showing it. When it was over, three people were dead, an officer, a civilian, and the gunman. Another officer was in critical condition, but stable.
6: It's a very, very sad day. It's a nightmare.
4: An emotional Montreal police chief met the media mid-afternoon after speaking to the families of his affected officers. The chief also put to rest suspicions there was a second gunman. For about 3 hours, the public was told to shelter in place. Montreal's main north-south artery, Highway 15, right beside the scene, was closed as a precaution.
6: At this point, the immediate threat is controlled, safe, so the community is safe.
4: Now, there are reports a media outlet was sent a manifesto by the gunman, something police are not confirming.
7: Is there a mix?
4: The investigation now turns to the suspect and the attack. How was it planned? What was the motivation? And could there have been, at any point, accomplices? Mike Armstrong, Global News, Montreal.
1: And Canada's Justice Minister was in Brampton today as sweeping new reforms to our country's bail system officially became law.
8: We know that a single piece of criminal law isn't in and of itself going to cure Canada's public safety issues, but it's going to have an impact. And as we move forward with tougher bail for violent repeat offenders, stricter sentences for those who've got a history of violent crime, we are also equipping law enforcement with new tools to help them keep up with changes to the way that crime is conducted in this country.
1: The bail and sentencing reform

0: Act contains more than 80 targeted changes to the criminal code that will make it more difficult for violent repeat offenders to get bail. It also specifically targets extortion and auto theft, toughening sentencing laws to ensure those who are convicted spend more time behind bars. These changes will come into effect on July 15th.
1: The next few weeks could be pivotal for thousands of Canadians working in the auto sector. The union representing workers is renegotiating its collective agreements with the big three North American car manufacturers, and talks with Ford kicked off today. Our Sean O'Shea has been following this story and joins us live now with an update downtown from the Sheridan. Sean, good evening. This time around, there is an added layer or added layers of complexity with tariffs and trade talks.
2: Candace, the elephant in the negotiations room, the lack of a new trade agreement between Canada, the United States, and Mexico. That's really overhanging all of this. As you said, the D3, the big three Detroit automakers started bargaining today. Ford Motor Company of Canada and Uniform started bargaining at the Sheridan Hotel behind me.
3: There's no doubt that we face an unprecedented set of challenges here.
2: The head of Canada's largest private sector union describing the opening of negotiations with the Ford Motor Company.
3: Canada cannot become a market for vehicles only made somewhere else.
2: Unifor wants to establish a pattern agreement with Ford that it can later take to bargaining tables with GM and Stellantis. The union says waiting for Ottawa and Washington to negotiate a new free trade agreement wasn't an option for its 5,000 members who work at Ford.
4: The challenges surrounding the auto industry is the reason why our members need a strong pattern agreement now.
2: Challenges created largely by the Trump administration, which has used tariffs and the threat of tariffs as a weapon.
3: The most powerful leader in the world has repeatedly said that he is coming for our auto sector in Canada and our jobs.
2: In a statement as talks began, Ford said, "We look forward to constructive, good faith discussions to reach a fair agreement with the goal of providing stability for our workforce while securing the long-term competitiveness of our Canadian manufacturing operations." Ford's giant assembly facility in Oakville has been closed more than 2 years as the company invests more than $5 billion to build F-Series Super Duty trucks as early as the fall. Stellantis idled its Brampton assembly plant in 2023, and last fall, GM permanently shut its Cami plant in Ingersoll that produced electric delivery vans.
3: We are here to make progress for our members.
2: Negotiating with Ford first at a time the union acknowledges isn't ideal, setting a July 10th deadline.
3: Moment of crisis for sure. But also a moment in which we can solidify and stabilize the Canadian industry. And that's going to be our job during this round of negotiations.
2: That July 10th deadline set by the union just 2.5 weeks away, that's not very much time to get a deal done. And there are questions about how much leverage the union really has if they don't come to terms, because, as we said, there is no production going on in the Oakville plant right now. So a strike really isn't a possibility there, Candace.
1: Okay, Sean O'Shea reporting live. Thank you so much, Sean. And Ontario Premier Doug Ford's annual Ford Fest had to deal with some party crashers. A big group of protesters managed to get in, making their voices heard during the Premier's speech. And now pictures of the crowd posted by the Progressive Conservatives are being called into question. Queen's Park Bureau Chief Colin DeMello reports.
5: What was supposed to be Doug Ford's annual summer barbecue instead turned into an anti-government protest. Members of the Ontario Public Service Employees Union took over Ford Fest and drowned out the premier during his speech.
6: We're shutting down drug injection sites, clearing encampments and parks, and fixing the broken.
5: This moment coming after months of negative headlines and polling putting the Progressive Conservatives at new lows.
7: It's obviously not helpful. I mean, you'd rather have people cheering and applauding at an event that you've staged and you've put on.
5: Progressive Conservatives are quietly calling this event one of the worst in the party's history. Despite the overwhelming police presence and fenced-in area for demonstrators, protesters in purple shirts still took over. After the event, some PC caucus members posted images from Ford Fest showing those purple shirts now colored blue, what appears to be a doctored photo to patch up the public image.
8: The purple had been removed and it had been replaced with the light blue that the Ford Nation volunteers were wearing. That is a pretty desperate look to erase the flags from the photos And adjust the color of the shirts so that they appear to be your supporters.
5: The government later admitted the photos from Ford Fest had default saturation applied to correct an orange hue. Color correction, which the premier's office says, is standard and routine. They added, quote, the images were not otherwise edited or altered in any way. Despite the visuals, pollsters say recovery for the premier is always possible.
7: There's no election being held anytime soon. So we'll see if, you know, whether this smoke leads to fire, but at the moment it could just be smoke.
5: Only time will tell whether this is now a permanent state for the PCs. Colin DeMello, Global News.
0: A new Heritage Toronto plaque is marking 45 years since the bathhouse raids. Mayor Olivia Chow helped unveil it this morning, honoring a moment seen as a turning point for LGBTQ2S plus rights in Toronto.
9: The months after the raids saw some of the most active and urgent community organizing this city has ever seen. People who has been forced to live in the shadows now stepped into the light, and they showed us how to be brave for justice.
0: Heritage Toronto says the 1981 bathhouse raids were the largest mass arrests in the city's history and reflected the homophobic attitudes of the time. The outrage and the protests that followed helped shape Toronto's modern pride movement. The new plaque will be displayed at Yonge and Wellesley, where the community first rallied after the raids.
1: The Toronto Marlies celebrated their 2026 Calder Cup victory at home with fans today. And as Nicole DiDonato reports, Marlies supporters went all out to mark the franchise's second time winning the American Hockey League's top prize.
10: The Toronto Marlies hoisting the Calder Cup in front of their friends, family, and fans Monday at Real Sports Bar and Grill.
11: We just cared. We believed in each other, and we worked hard. You know, we had fun. We enjoyed it. We enjoyed coming to the rink every single day.
10: Marlies defeated the Chicago Wolves 4-3 on Friday in Game 5 on home ice at a packed Coca-Cola Coliseum. It was a power play goal by Vinny Lettieri late in the second that put the game out of reach. He took a moment to thank the fans.
12: Champions today, tomorrow, and forever. And we etched our names in history, and we couldn't have done it without you guys, so thank you.
10: Artur Akhtiamov made 27 saves in the net for the victory. He was named MVP of the playoffs, winning the Jack A. Butterfield Trophy.
13: What these guys accomplished was incredible and really special, and just something that we'll all remember forever.
10: This is the Marlies' second Calder Cup victory in franchise history. The last time they won was in 2018. As for what made this year's team so special,
14: I really knew when I saw them off the ice hanging out. No one was eating alone. There wasn't any cliques. It was a team. And that you can't fake. So when I saw that, I knew we were going to win this thing.
10: Fans agree. Some even had the chance to get up close to the Calder Cup. They call the win a big moment for the entire city.
15: There was a lot of tears and jumping and screaming, and it was unbelievable.
16: It'd be a great way to cap off such an amazing season, and it's only 4 months until they can try again.
17: It's a dream for them, and it's a dream for us to get to see them have that hard work pay off and be able to bring a cup home.
10: Nicole DiDonato, Global News.
0: And still in sports, Lionel Messi has become the highest goal scorer in men's World Cup history. Not bad. The soccer superstar stands alone after scoring his 17th World Cup goal Monday afternoon in Argentina's match versus Austria, passing German legend Miroslav Klose. Messi then scored again in the final seconds of this match, giving him 5 in 2 games at this year's tournament.
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18: 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That story just ahead.
20: Well, this is not how the day started. We saw some showers, some cloud cover to start. We have seen some sunshine develop. How long will this last? And will things warm up? I'll let you know in your full forecast coming up.
21: The big trouble traffic spot, the 427 northbound express to collector transfers at Dundas. There's a stalled truck block in the left lane. Off of the highways, northbound Church Street is blocked off at Bloor Street for an ongoing police investigation. Get your car summer ready. 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
1: Welcome back. Clive Davis, the music mogul who was instrumental in kickstarting the careers of Bruce Springsteen, Whitney Houston, Aretha Franklin, and more, has died. Davis was widely regarded as one of the most influential people in the music industry. His family confirming his death in a social media post, saying his vision, instincts, and relentless pursuit of excellence helped to shape the soundtrack of countless lives. The Grammy Award winner was known as the man with the golden ear, and was also responsible for reviving the careers of numerous artists and bands, including Carlos Santana, Rod Stewart, and Billy Joel. Clive Davis was 94 years old.
2: All right, let's turn our attention now to the weather. Bring in our meteorologist, Ross Hall. Ross, it is. We're coming off a beautiful weekend.
3: Mm-hmm. Yes, and there was a bit of a blip in that this morning, some rain. So the first day of summer started off a little unsettled, but as you can see behind me, some sunshine. And I know a lot of people are wanting some warmer weather. Some are, anyway. That is going to be on the way as well. So let's take a look at a closer shot of our harbor cam. And you can see those clouds have cleared nicely after the showers this morning. Temperatures, well, still below average for this first full day of summer. We hit the high teens, low 20s. We're still holding on to about 18 degrees right now. And as we look at temperatures expected tomorrow, they do recover a little bit into the afternoon. So we'll get up to near 24, 25 degrees, depending on where you are around the GTA, with the sunshine, a northwest breeze. So it's not going to be overly humid, 20 to 40 kilometers per hour. So pleasant day. As we take a look at temperatures now across the country, no real heat across the prairies or even through Ontario and Quebec. There's been unsettled weather, heavy rain through Edmonton. There was heavy rain around Montreal over the weekend. Mid-20s, though, in Vancouver, and the BC interior is warm. We've got some heat as well around the U.S. plains. Let me show you the jet stream. This is the flow of air in the upper levels of the atmosphere. Often dictates what's happening closer to where we live at the surface. A zonal flow. So we're not seeing a lot of troughs or ridges. Ridges often mean much warmer conditions. We've been on the storm track. We did have that system travel through this morning, but it is moving out. And at the surface, there's a high pressure ridge to the west. You can see how that's breaking up there in terms of any cloud cover. That's what's going to settle in over the next few days. But we are still dealing with some showers scattered in nature along the shores here of Lake Ontario through eastern Ontario around Ottawa, Kingston, Brockville. But that is going to be clearing overnight. Some fog patches possible overnight into tomorrow morning. But tomorrow afternoon, late morning through the afternoon, we clear out quite nicely, plenty of sunshine. The next chance of wet weather will be Wednesday evening. The chance of a few showers, but the better chance, I think, as we head into Thursday, the chance of more showers and the risk of thunderstorms as a warm front pushes in. We'll keep an eye on that. As we look at your forecast conditions overnight tonight, it is going to be a cool one. Our average or overnight low is closer to 14. Some parts of the GTA will be getting down to near 12 degrees, even a single digit low in London and up through Wyarton and Muskoka. So it is a cool night. You'll need that light jacket early tomorrow morning, but then you can see temperatures by the afternoon rising quite nicely. 23 in Toronto, 24 in London, mid-20s around Ottawa, and up through the Nickel Belt. It's looking pretty good too. All right, so here's how things look around some other communities around the GTA. We're looking at highs, depending on where you are, ranging between 23 and 26 degrees. So for tomorrow, 24, 26 on Wednesday. Humidex values starting to approach the high 20s, low 30s. The shower, thunderstorm risk on Thursday, and then things look to dry out and clear out as we head into the weekend. So at this point, things do look dry for this upcoming weekend. You see the trend as well heading into early next week will be some warmer weather. Dog walking forecast. Happy 7th birthday to Leo. Quite the party going on here. Leo, very lucky dog, lucky boy. In terms of the forecast conditions, not too bad. It's a pleasant evening. Temperature's dropping a little bit, though. So if that dog walk is a little later, the humans, at least, will likely need a light jacket. And that's a look at your forecast.
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13: Hi, Susan.
1: Good evening, everybody. You know, peer support is so important when it comes to mental health challenges. So in 2015, a Toronto lawyer decided to form a group that would help individuals cope with the stress of life situations. And that group ended up changing many lives.
14: Jason Belgopel was called to the bar in 1999. He's been practicing exclusively in criminal law since 2003 and has been an assistant crown attorney since 2004.
1: What got you into law?
15: I always found it very interesting, the differential power between the state and the individual. What can police do to you? What can the state do to you? And how can you protect yourself? And how can we use that as a process to make the world better?
14: Aside from his professional career, Jason is an author, motivational speaker, and founder of mental wellness peer support groups.
1: Why was that important to you?
15: For a personal reason. I had a case of depression. I got a lot of help, and I was very fortunate about that. But one of the things that was missing was the ability to talk to somebody who'd walked a mile in my shoes. Peers. If you don't want to say anything, you certainly don't have to.
14: Through Jason's lived experience, the peer support groups have been operating both in person and virtually since 2015.
15: Anybody who has a mental wellness challenge, anxiety, depression, PTSD.
16: I'm not sure how to feel about this.
15: Or anybody supporting somebody like that. Just to look around to see if anybody else has any feedback for them.
1: How important is peer support?
15: Peer support is immensely important, and you can't get that with a doctor. You can't get that often with a therapist. The only person you can get that with is a peer. Hey, Zeke, come on in.
14: Each session is private and confidential.
15: So that allows everybody to get off their chest what's bothering them. We don't interrupt. We don't ask questions because I don't want to put somebody in a position to say something they don't want to say.
14: The hour-long sessions run every night of the week. Professional therapy is also available.
15: Well, I'm glad you are here, and I always love your positivity. So regular members of our groups can get access to 5 sessions of therapy with a licensed therapist for free.
14: What started out as a meeting place once a month has quickly grown, including virtual support anywhere in the world.
15: Facilitators are people who've come from the groups themselves, who have gone through our program, have gotten help, and who want to give back. Fantastic facilitators like Dave.
1: Facilitating these groups, has it become therapeutic for you?
15: Every time I run a group, I come out of the group feeling better, and the feeling of community just lifts me up.
14: Jason was recently honored with the prestigious Ontario Medal for Good Citizenship.
15: It was meaningful to me that my community would recognize me. It was meaningful to me that other people thought I was worthy of this. But one of the things I really, really find that was important to me was that it recognized what I do for other people. Well, this is a good meeting, folks, and I really enjoy helping other people. Well, we'll see you next week then, folks. Thanks very much.
13: Nice to meet you
15: all.
13: Very nice.
1: So it started out 2015, once a month, as now every night of the week, and it's virtual and it goes around the world, and he obviously wants to continue, and he's doing a fantastic job.
17: And saving a lot of lives. Look,
1: so
17: it takes a lot
1: lives.
17: Of courage. There's no question, just for people to put themselves out there, and no judgment zone. It's very impressive.
1: And if you're going through something, you can go through it and attend the meetings, or somebody that's helping someone can attend the meeting, so it's for everybody.
17: Good
1: so
17: stuff.
1: Important. Thank you.
17: Thank you so
3: and also
17: much.
3: Great to hear that Jason enjoys giving back as well, and that helps him too in that journey, so that's wonderful. In terms of the forecast conditions, I'm giving a little here.
1: Okay.
3: We've got some better conditions on the way.
1: Sorta.
3: I know people have wanted some warmer conditions and warmer weather. That's going to be happening. 24 with sunshine on Tuesday, 26 Wednesday. One chance of showers and thunderstorms is on Thursday. Then things look to dry out for the weekend. So looking good.
1: Can you fix that? Because I have an
3: I'll work on
1: shoot
3: it.
1: On Thursday.
3: Yeah, we still have a couple days.
1: Okay.
3: So I'll get back to you.
17: I got to mow the lawn. We got to time this out properly.
3: He has
17: help
3: for that.
1: He doesn't mow it.
18: I always
17: mow it. All right, good stuff, everyone. Thank you, Ross. Thank you, Susan. Thank you
1: Welcome.
17: So much for watching, everyone. Global National is next. Candace will have more news at 11. Of course, we'll see you tomorrow. Have a good night.
1: Good night.

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5: 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There's a stalled truck block in the left lane. Off of the highway's northbound Church Street is blocked at Bloor Street for a police investigation. 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Those are the Big Trouble traffic spots. I'm Richard Martin, 640 Toronto.
6: 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Unless otherwise identified, the guests on the program are employees of or otherwise represent the advertiser. The opinions expressed therein are those of the advertiser and do not necessarily reflect the views and policies of Corus Entertainment.

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1: Yeah, man, we are here. We are set 6:32. 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John Scholes here, as always, and from employmentlawyer.ca. John Pincus is the lawyer on air again tonight. 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And the phone number on that side is going to be 1-855-821-5900. Always got a main topic for the half hour. Everything you need to know about working notice of termination. That's coming up in a bit, momentarily, but case of the day. Johnny, what do you got cooking tonight, big fella?
2: Well, great to be back, John, and talking about important issues surrounding the workplace, and particularly for people who lost their job. It's obviously overwhelming when that happens. Maybe you've been given what looks like a crummy severance package. Maybe your employer is citing a contract that you don't even remember signing. Maybe your employer is alleging just cause for dismissal. It's stressful enough to lose your job, but even more so when trying to sort out these complications. And that's what we're here to help with. So the situation I want to talk about today is someone who was working in a quasi-sales role where they were conducting sales but also training customers on their projects. And they'd been in this job for about 12 years, and their main compensation was made up of a base salary and a very large bonus. In fact, the bonus itself was worth almost 40% of their base salary.
1: Damn.
2: So this was something they counted on receiving every year, and as it happens, they did receive it basically every year. Until this year. This year, they were let go at the beginning of June, and the bonus is payable at the end of August. The company said, well, we're going to give you a severance package worth 9 months base salary and benefits if you sign this release. But there was nothing for the bonus, even though this employee was just about to receive the bonus for the year. And the company says, we're not going to pay you the bonus because we don't have to pay it. We have discretion, and we have a contract that lets us not pay it if we let you go before the end of our fiscal year. Now, without this bonus, this offer of 9 months salary was really quite a far cry from 9 months of the employee's full compensation. And that's when he came to me. So fortunately, after having a close look at the bonus clause that the company was relying on, it became clear to me that it was completely unenforceable. There was just no way that this bonus clause was going to restrict this employee's entitlements. And the implications of this were huge, because not only is this employee going to be entitled to the bonus for the year, but he was entitled to the bonus that he lost the opportunity to earn next year. So this added up well into the six figures, and we're going to be helping him to obtain both of those lost entitlements. So as always, let's think about what one can learn from the situation as an employee. Well, firstly, the importance of reviewing a severance package with a lawyer and making sure that you tell that lawyer all components of your severance package, right? I always make a habit of going through, go through all the T4 compensation. Let's break it down. Let's find out what comprises that. And is there something that's not here in this T4 that maybe you've received in past years? Maybe it's a form of equity. Maybe it's a form of bonus. And then we have to look at what contracts govern that, because when you are let go, you're not just entitled to your base salary, but generally every aspect of your compensation that you would have earned had you been given working notice, which we're going to talk about today. Secondly, very important to make sure that you are carefully reviewing the clauses that you agree to when you begin employment or sign up for a new bonus, because you'll lose the ability to pursue that bonus if that language has been drafted properly. And every so often, thankfully it's pretty rare, but every so often I have to tell employees that even though there is a huge bonus that they were about to receive, that they consistently received every year, it's forfeit. It's gone for reasons that are completely not their fault, just because the company decided. And we're deciding that we're not going to pay it and we're going to let you go. So it's a double whammy. You've lost your job and you've lost your bonus. So you want to be very careful to avoid that situation. And the way to avoid it is with the help of an employment lawyer.
1: And you always reach out, whether you're signing something new or being terminated, you think the severance offer may be garbage. Chances are you're right. So always reach out to a lawyer. There's no harm in just giving you a call and having a chat, right?
2: That's right. That's right. Yeah. Never hurts. Yeah.
1: It's always a way to do it. 416-870-6400 to get on there with us right now with any issues you're facing in the workplace. Could be a basic severance question, might be something about working notice. Who knows? Could be a severance question, anything like that. Bring it on. 416-870-6400. Want to get into our main topic before we get into our first and only break, by the way. Everything you need to know about working notice of termination. We've talked about this. Sometimes the term gets jarbled up with people and they're not sure exactly what the breakdown is. So it's a good place to start, John. What is working notice of termination?
2: Well, you have to remember that when an employer lets you go, they have options, right? And I talk about this with my management clients a lot, is that you don't have to let someone go and send them packing right away. Because the reason that we have severance is actually to give those employees an opportunity to have time. We're talking about time. You need time to find a new job. So companies basically have a few options. They can give you working notice, and depending on the size of their payroll, they might be able to pay all or most or all of your severance by way of working notice. They could do partially working notice, partially paying it during working notice. Or can they can do what most employers do, which is they say, we're going to let you go. We're letting you go effective today. You have to pack up and you have to leave. And we're going to pay you in lieu of what you would have received had you received working notice. Right. Now, if you are given working notice, then you have to be given an exact date. It can't be something like, and I've seen this happen sometimes, where an employer says, well, business isn't good, so we're gonna take a look at things and there might be layoffs in the future. That's not notice. Notice that you might be let go in the future is not notice. It has to be notice that you are being let go and this is your last day. And unless they do it like that, it doesn't count. It's not real working notice. But when you're given working notice, they have to keep basically all the terms and conditions of your employment the same. Get the same pay, you get the same working conditions, you're at the same location, and it's like business as usual. And during that time, you have to be given a reasonable opportunity to go for interviews and look for another job. Now, for most employers, it doesn't make a whole lot of sense to do working notice. There are certain situations, if there's a very high degree of trust and we're talking about a significant entitlement and you think that employee is going to graciously work through that working notice period, then it might be an option. But 90% of the time, it's usually not good practice to do working notice, because especially if you're getting rid of that employee for performance reasons, because if you think things are bad now, wait until you see how bad things are going to get when that employee has one foot out the door. Yeah. So paying in lieu of notice is usually the way to go.
1: And there's more to talk about when it comes to that. I mean, for instance, all right, lieu of notice is coming up. The employee says, no. I don't want to keep working. Then what happens?
2: Well, you don't really have much of a choice most of the time, right? Now, if it's for a good reason, right? If you don't want to keep working because the company has reduced your pay, or they've put you in a demeaning position, or they're demanding something of you that has never been demanded before, and they're violating some significant arrangement that you have in place, there might be a basis for you to say, okay, this, you violated my working notice. You've effectively constructively dismissed me, and therefore I'm going to treat this as a termination and it's not reasonable for me to stay. But you have to be very, very careful, because if you're wrong about that, and if it's not a constructive dismissal, then you've just quit and you've lost your severance. And there may be no way for us to get it back. So that should be thought of as an absolute last resort, typically only done done with the help of an employment lawyer. Now, there might be other cases where you can negotiate a payment to you instead of having to go through the working notice period. Right. But if you're going to do that, you should expect that you're probably going to be looking at a shorter period of time and a smaller severance package, because you have to give that employer some incentive not to keep him, you on working notice, which they're entitled to do.
1: Like a 50% or whatever. Maybe you got something on the other side lined up they don't know about. Who knows? There could be a ton of variables going into this when you're saying, you know, can we shorten this length of notice, right?
2: Yeah, you can say, look, I'll stay on to help train such and such person to take over. And then after that, I'm done and you pay me some lump sum. And because you're paying it to me as a lump sum, I'll accept something less. although sometimes the employer is desperate to get rid of the employee. I've seen that happen too, where the employer gives working notice and all of a sudden halfway through they realize, oh, that wasn't a good idea. And so then they actually gives the employee the upper hand. And this again is why I come back to this point that I think bears repeating. Working notice is usually not a good idea for most employers.
1: You got it. Let's take that one break, get that out of the way. We'll do that right now. And upon the return, we'll continue with our main topic about working notice. But feel free to just slash and burn the entire thing and get on the phone. We'd much rather talk to you for the remainder of the time with your issues and questions. 416-870-6400 is how you do that as we continue. Monday Night Edition, Employment Law Show. Stay with us.
3: 640 Toronto, big trouble traffic, new problems for the 404. Southbound Express Lanes just past Shepherd. There's a crash there. Two right lanes are blocked. That's going to add heavy delays back towards Finch. If you're staying in those Southbound Express Lanes approaching Shepherd, stay in the left lane. 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That's the big trouble traffic spot right now. I'm Richard Martin, 640 Toronto.
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1: That is correct, and we are back. John Pincus is here. By the way, reach out to John and the team on the other side if you need him for a personal matter. When it comes to dealing with problems in the workplace, 1-855-821-5900. Match it up with the email. That is help@employmentlawyer.ca. And for any other concerns over the course of the next 15 minutes or so, call in, man. Call into the station. We're live. We're going here. 416-870-6400 to make that happen. We are talking about everything you need to know about working notice of termination. Question: does the employer have to pay additional severance at the end of the notice period? When does that pop up, John?
2: Well, it usually pops up when the working notice is inadequate. So if an employer has given you working notice, and let's say you go on the severance pay calculator and you find out that you're entitled to 14 to 16 months, and your employer has given you 6 months working. What we'll typically do in that situation is wait until the end of the working notice period.
1: Oh.
2: And then if you're still out of work and you don't have a new job, then at that point we negotiate for more. Depending on the size of the company, they might also have an automatic statutory obligation to pay a certain amount. But don't get confused about that $2.5 million threshold. Because a lot of people think, oh, you know what? My employer doesn't have a $2.5 million threshold payroll, and therefore working notice is all I get and I don't get any severance and that's it. That's only partially true. That is the minimum amount. It is not the full amount. So for all intents and purposes, that typically doesn't matter. Most of the time, if you're going on severance pay calculator and you see that the severance package that you've been offered is half of what you're owed, then the fact that it might be a smaller company and their payroll is only $2 million or $1.5 million does not change your entitlement to your full severance entitlements. And that's why it's so important to speak with an employment lawyer, because when that working notice period ends, we may want to negotiate more, and we may want to negotiate more before it ends, depending on the circumstances. And that's something that an employment lawyer can help you decide.
1: So that $2.5 million, blah, blah, blah, really only counts as far as the ESA employment standards. It doesn't has nothing to do with your common law entitlements, correct? That's the breakdown?
2: That's right. It's nice. For the minimum amount under the Employment Standards Act. It is not for your full entitlements, as we're talking about when you're on the pocket employment lawyer, when you're on the severance pay calculator. That's when you're going to look at everything that you could be owed at law, including the minimum. So the minimum is only a small part, and often a very small part of the story. So don't get confused by that. If you're given working notice, let's talk about it and let's see if you are in fact entitled to more and when it makes sense to negotiate that.
1: As far as this working notice is concerned, whether it's days, weeks, hours, months, I mean, how much notice should an employee be getting, or is it floating?
2: Well, it's the same way that we look at severance packages. Severance packages are really just a monetization of the working notice that your employer did not give. So we're looking at anything that will impact, that'll foreseeably impact your ability to find a new job. So obviously someone who's been there for longer, someone who's older, someone's up in a higher position is going to be entitled to more. Other things that we look at what kind of economy were you let go in? Were you let go in the summer? Were you let go while you were on a disability or receiving workplace accommodations? Were you let go right before you were about to take a pregnancy leave, in which case you're not going to have the opportunity to look for work? These are things that we look at, and that entitlement, depending on the situation, can be as much as 24 months pay. And that's where you want to go to severance pay calculator to get started, and then speak with an employment lawyer who can give you a precise idea of what those entitlements could be.
1: So let's just assume you're on working notice. It's, I don't know, 5 months, 4 months, 6 months, say. It's not huge, but it's not insignificant. Can the employer during that time, can they manipulate or change any of the terms of employment during that notice period, or they got to, you know, keep it on the rails?
2: They can change minor things, the same kinds of things that they can change while you're employed. So they might be able to change your benefits carrier. They might say the bonus this year, instead of being 15%, is only going to be 12%, right? They can make minor changes like that. But can they tell you that all of a sudden, instead of working in an office where you had a private office, you're going to be working in an open cubicle? Probably not. Are they going to be able to say, yeah, you know, I know that you've been working in Mississauga for the last 20 years, but we're actually going to have you working in Ajax for your working notice period? That's probably not something that they can do. So there are limits to what they can do during the working notice period. Generally speaking, it's supposed to be business as usual because you're supposed to be able to get the same benefits, the same compensation, and the deal that you come into work every day and do your job and they pay you is supposed to just carry on.
1: So they should just basically status quo. They got a little bit of wiggle room, but not a whole lot. Gotcha. That makes that makes more sense, right? Can the employee be terminated for cause during the poll notice period? There's no magic shield around them just because they're on notice, right? If they still mess up, they mess up.
2: An employee can be terminated for cause in the notice period the same way they can be terminated for cause during their employment, but that is extremely difficult to do. Because remember, when we're talking about just cause, we're talking about serious, serious misconduct. And employers do have a habit of trying to dress up a pretty minor grievances as serious misconduct, but it's actually very, very rare that an employee has actually engaged in such serious misconduct that it constitutes just cause. And we're talking about usually, you know, fraud that results in some kind of benefit to the employee
1: violence,
2: although not even all violence is just cause, believe it or not. I mean, that is how high the threshold is. I mean, obviously, you should be on your best behavior when you're at work. But if your employer is already alleged just cause, there's a very, very high likelihood that they have done so illegally. And that's the most important time to speak with a lawyer, whether that happens in the, you know, the normal course of an employer alleging just cause, or whether that happens during a working notice period. And if they've given you a very long working notice period and they've alleged just cause, then that it's actually in some ways advantageous to you, because they cannot argue that they owe you less than they had already acknowledged is the reasonable notice period in the circumstances.
7: Right.
2: That's a very risky thing for an employer to do, to allege just cause during a working notice period, especially if they've given a lengthy notice period, and does not happen often. Yeah. Very rare.
7: Yeah. Got a few minutes to go here. Still got some time to chime in on the phone with your questions, but do it now. 416-870-6400. Before we switch gears here, John, I want to get to a quick email. Brendan writes in, says, guys, love the show. First time caller slash emailer. That's funny. Says, I just received a severance package, and after going on your severance pay calculator, it looks like I'm entitled to, well, quite a bit more, but I have a deadline of 1 week to respond. What do I do with that?
2: Right. I mean, deadlines are not just commonplace on termination letters. They're basically universal.
7: Of course.
2: And what I always tell clients is that, look, I act for management too, and I put those deadlines in there. I mean, I've never written a termination letter that did not have a deadline, because the employer wants some closure in this just as you do, right? They really do want you to sign that release. Now, if they're offering you a really good severance package, then yeah, you probably want to pay attention to that deadline. But 90% of the time, that's not going to be the case. 90% of the time, it's going to be a suboptimal or really crummy severance package. And if that's the case, and if you've spoken to an employment lawyer, then at that point, the deadline becomes irrelevant. It is a good idea to try to get an extension to that deadline before you speak with an employment lawyer, because the employment lawyer can tell you if it really is a bad severance package, right? You don't want to be relying just on what you've inputted into the severance pay calculator, because we can make sure that you're looking at it correctly. But once you've spoken to an employment lawyer, if that employment lawyer has told you, yeah, this is not a good severance package, and you and the employment lawyer decide that you're going to negotiate it, that deadline goes out the window. Don't even think about it anymore.
7: Yeah. Tommy's up next. Guys, I've just been put on a temporary layoff and I'm thinking about looking for another job. Does that count as quitting the company that laid me off? That's a great question.
2: It's a great question because the question that arises out of that is, okay, you're thinking about leaving for another job. If you're thinking about leaving the company, do you maybe want to treat it as a termination? Because for most people, that's what a temporary layoff is going to be. Unless you've signed off on temporary layoffs in some kind of contract, or you've given them express consent to do so, that's going to be a termination. And that means that to the extent you find another job, that's going to be relevant in terms of what you're owed for severance, but it's certainly not a resignation because the companies let you go. They let you go by putting you on a temporary layoff without your consent, and you weren't required to object to it when they did it. So the fact that you haven't said anything yet is not a problem. If you find a new job, great. They'll owe you potentially, depending on how much time has passed and depending on your age and length of service and whatnot, they could owe you for the time between when they laid you off and you found the new job. So the short answer to that question, Tom, is no. It doesn't count as quitting. Most of the time, unless you've agreed to layoffs as a term of your employment. So speak with an employment lawyer, speak with one of us. Let's find out if they're actually allowed to do this. And that's something we'll be able to tell you very quickly by looking at your contract. And if it turns out that they are allowed to do this, then yes, if you leave and you go for another job, that could be resignation. But chances are they're probably not allowed to do it. And if that's the case, then leaving or looking for another job is certainly not going to be quitting.
7: Tommy, appreciate that. I think we got we got a couple minutes. Literally, we can squeeze in one more email. Let's get to Andre. I just got fired from a part-time job, but I was working 4 days a week. Is that sufficiently full-time to entitle me to severance?
2: Right. So there's this common misconception that if you are let go and you work on a part-time basis, you don't necessarily become entitled to severance. Not true. Not the case. Your entitlement to severance is not based on whether you're full-time. It's not based on whether you work 3 days or 4 days or 5 days a week. What does that impact? The fact that you're part-time is going to impact the amount you're entitled to in severance, because when we're talking about 6 months, 8 months, 10 months, 24 months pay, if you're working part-time, it's going to be based on that part-time income. But other than that, it has no impact whatsoever on your entitlement. So even if you're working only 1 day a week or 2 days a week in one job and you're working another job 3 days a week, that doesn't change your severance entitlement. You're entitled to be made whole for the period of time that we call reasonable notice, which is what you'll see the severance pay calculator. And that just means that they'll pay you at the rate that you're normally paid during that period.
7: Guys, appreciate the emails. Thank you, Johnny, for the topic. We had another topic, but I knew we'd be trying to pressure squeeze it in, so we'll save that for our next show. But in the meantime, always reach out to John and his team as we send you off for the evening. 1-855-821-5900 to do that. It's help at employmentlawyer.ca, and the only website you should be going to. It's trustworthy, and you'll have access to that severance calculator. As you know, that is pocketemploymentlawyer.ca. We're back in here tomorrow at 6:30 for our next round. Until then, enjoy your evening. We'll talk to you then.
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11: This is Global News. I'm Danny Longo.

0: stay indoors and for people to avoid the area. A man has pleaded guilty to dangerous driving charges after a car crashed at a Richmond Hill daycare last year, left a toddler dead and another child and staff member injured. Vinay Kumar Gupta pleaded guilty this morning to one count of dangerous operation causing death and two counts of dangerous driving causing bodily harm. An agreed statement of facts says the 70-year-old was attempting to park at the daycare when his SUV continued moving up the sidewalk and through the window, crashing into the building and hitting multiple children and staff before coming to a stop. A sentencing hearing for Gupta is scheduled for December. Stats Canada's latest inflation figures for May show how the impacts from the war in Iran were spreading beyond the gas pumps. The annual rate of inflation rose to 3.2% in May, the first time inflation has topped 3% since 2023. Higher gas prices were the main force driving inflation higher, but so were travel tours and air transportation. CIBC senior economist Andrew Grantham says that fuel surcharges from airlines are likely to keep inflation sticky over the summer months.
1: Those are input at the time the flight is taken and not the time the fare is purchased. And so people who purchased their summer vacation plans a couple of months ago and had to pay those higher prices with the jet fuel surcharges, those still haven't entered into the inflation figures.
0: Grantham says that May likely marked the peak for headline inflation, with global oil prices already falling off their spring highs. Kingston could get added to the future high-speed rail line from Toronto to Quebec City. The federal government says it's directed the Crown Corporation overseeing the project to consider a stop in the city. The announcement today comes as the project faces pushback from farmers and rural residents along the proposed route who fear it could limit road access and divide up farmland. Construction on the first leg between Ottawa and Montreal is expected to begin in 2029 or 2030. Lionel Messi now has the World Cup scoring record with 18 goals in his career after scoring twice in a 2-0 win over Austria. He scored in the 38th minute and again in stoppage time after missing a penalty kick in the 9th minute. It was the 6th consecutive World Cup game in which Messi has scored. He entered the game even with Germany striker Miroslav Klose. A look at the forecast from the Global News Weather Center. Cloudy tonight, a low of 13. Tomorrow, sunny, high of 25. Then clear overnight, a low of 14. On Wednesday, sunny, a high of 25. If you want to be the first to know, sign up for breaking news alerts at globalnews.ca. I'm Danny Longo. 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
3: Welcome into The Last Show. It's Monday night. We got a great lineup for you this evening. You'll learn a thing or two. You might lose a brain cell along the way. Here is what's coming up on the show. The Munchies, humanity's least noble superpower. In 10 minutes' time, we're going to meet the scientists who got rats high on cannabis, watched them demolish snacks, and then uncovered clues that could help people with diseases that cause nausea and appetite loss. Then after that, does telling innocent lies as a child predict that kid grows up to be a future criminal? Those childhood lies might matter more than you think. We'll cover that halfway through the hour. Let's dive into the show, though. There's a hot new game right now that everyone's playing that you probably haven't heard of. It's called Wordle. Okay, maybe you have heard of it. It was pretty popular during the pandemic. However, why am I bringing it up now? Well, scientists have done very important research looking into Wordle, and they've used information theory to crack the game open with a 99% success rate. This is very interesting to me. We're going to dive into it with Kongyu Peter Wu, a industrial and systems engineering professor at Binghamton University in New York. Peter, welcome to the show.
4: Oh, thank you so much, David.
3: All right. Why did you do it? How did you do it? And why now? Cracking Wordle open and solving it. Why approach this problem? Why was it so interesting to you?
4: It was actually born out of a graduate class that I teach called the Computational Tools. So half that class is about information theory as a domain to for students to apply their programming skills on. And then one of the class projects was to design a problem using information theoretic measures. And then one of the student teams that I advised chose this topic. And it was really interesting because I play myself almost daily And then the student

0: were passionate about it as well. And then we just thought, hey, let's apply this kind of old body of knowledge on this new problem.
1: So here's how I play. I've Googled what like a really good starting word is. I didn't do any of the work to figure out why it's a good starting word. And from there, I try to guess the right word. That's my personal algorithm. But what's interesting to me about your research is trying to guess that right word early on may not be the best way to go about it.
0: That's right. That's right. So it's a guessing game, right? You really want to make sure that for every guess, you get the most out of your guess because you only have so many guesses. And the game becomes, well, the scientific game becomes how to quantify how much you get out of each guess, right? So let's say like we're playing this game of guessing a country, guessing a country you have in mind, and you can ask me questions and I'll tell you yes or no. And you can ask a question like, hey, is the country you're thinking of Canada?
1: It was, because I am Canadian, but keep going.
0: Yeah, but you could ask that question, right? Is the country you're thinking of Canada? Or you could ask a different question, that is the country you have in mind in Eurasia?
1: Okay. So is it west of France? Like, you could be more vague at the beginning.
0: Exactly. Like, which one of the questions do you think you can get more off on average, more out of? The second one. Because if you guess this first one, if it is Canada, then you're right. If it is not, you don't reduce it. You don't reduce your uncertainty by very much.
1: So there's like specific questions like, is it country A? Or there's like narrowing down questions like, is it in this group of countries?
0: Right. So basically, on average, you get more out of your guess if you ask a question like, is your country west of France or is your country in Eurasia? By asking a question like that, you end up with a distribution over your resulting countries that is more spread out.
1: Okay, I'm not so much of a nerd, but I think I'm following you. How can we apply this to guessing words in Wordle?
0: Right. And then if you guess a word, there are certain guesses which will result in either you are right by a very small chance or you are very wrong, and then you don't reduce your uncertainty by very much. There are guesses like that. And there are also guesses that will really result in you reducing the uncertainty by a lot. And then we basically rank all those guesses using this measure, which is entropy.
1: Entropy? Where does entropy come in? You open more questions than you have answered them.
0: I know. Entropy basically measures how spread out your options are. In that country guessing example, if you are either right by a very small chance, being, you know, guessing the country being Canada right, and or you're not right by a great probability, then your distribution is very not spread out. It's not very spread out.
1: So I think I'm following you. How do I become annoyingly good at Wordle so that the next Christmas when I'm with my girlfriend's family and everyone's playing at the table, I can beat them, because it's really just a competition at that point?
0: Well, you have to run our algorithm. Well, that's the nerdy way. That's probably the optimized way, is not always the fun way, right?
1: Okay, and how can a person, you know, without a advanced engineering degree, at least attempt to run your algorithm?
0: Well, they could read our paper and implement the algorithm on their own. That's one way. Or they could ask me or, you know, another person on our team to run the algorithm for them. Or they could just play the game in a non-optimized way.
1: Okay, so really think about words that'll narrow down the choices, have like new letters rather than following a clue at first, basically.
0: Right. Like if you guess a word like jumps, right? There are like J or like some less likely letters in there. If you guess those, if you're right, like by a very small probability, you will be right. But if you're not right, you don't narrow down your options by very much. So that would be a poorer guess according to information theory. But if you guess a word that can kind of categorize your remaining options more evenly than the answer, the hint you get after guessing that guess. We'll do more for you. So that's basically the gist of our method.
1: Okay, we got to expand our minds and not always try to guess what's right, but guess in a way that narrows down the options of letters.
0: Yes.
1: Does this approach, is it used in other ways? Like, do airlines, AI systems, do other algorithms take this approach that we use on our daily life? Like, I don't know, scheduling an airplane route or something like that?
0: Not in that specific application, but it is used in all the machine learning, predictive modeling models that we use in all our applications that are not really directly relatable in a day-to-day sense, but they are behind the systems and tools we use.
1: Okay, well, I got to ask my last question. What is your starter Wordle word? Mine is audio, because I figure it covers all the vowels except E. And then D is a common letter. And from there, we start going in a wild direction.
0: Well, according to information theory from our paper, the best word to guess, the best first word to guess is tares, T-A-R-E-S.
1: Okay.
0: But my personal one is always something like arise or stand or something like that.
1: All right. Tears, arise, stand. Lots of vowels, lots of common consonants. Take it from there. And if you think you almost have it early on, guess a completely different word. That might be your best bet?
0: Yeah, in that heuristic, yes.
1: All right. Well, Kongyu Peter Wu is a industrial and systems engineering professor at Binghamton University in New York. Peter, I've enjoyed the chat. Thank you for being on the show.
0: Thank you very much.
1: Up next, the scientist who got rats high on cannabis and proved the munchies are real, but also discovered something that could help cancer patients and those who struggle to eat. That's right, we'll cover cheese and chong after the break. See what I did there?
2: 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Call us anytime, toll free in the U.S. and Canada at 1-888-505-6644. That's 1-888-505-6644. The Last Show with David Cooper.
3: I-640 Toronto, big trouble traffic. Westbound on the Queenie at Royal Windsor. We've got a crash blocking two left lanes, really heavily backed up almost all the way from Winston Churchill. So best practice, you want to take Upper Middle Road over to Trafalgar and then head south down to the QEW. 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
1: You've all heard the stereotype. You take some cannabis, you get high on weed, and then you eat everything, the munchies. But when scientists got rat stoned and watched what happened, they uncovered something pretty cool. The munchies might reveal something about how brains drive an appetite and how we might help people who struggle with their appetite. I am here with Matt Hill, a neuroscientist at the University of Calgary, who's done this research. Matt, welcome to the show.
14: Thanks for having me.
1: So before we even get to the study here, the munchies, is it actually real? Is it something that demonstrably happens when people, or I guess rats, consume cannabis?
14: Funny enough, this was actually kind of one of the reasons why we actually want to do this study, because there is a lot of stuff in cannabis that's, you know, expectancy bias, placebo effects, where people have been told enough times that, you know, this is going to happen and it happens. And there's a lot of belief that that was the case with the munchies. And so we're like, what better to answer that question than to actually do a scientific study, you know? So this is one of the advantages you can do that with, where, you know, in humans, we can blind them by giving them placebo vape pens that have no THC versus actual vape pens. And in rats, where we don't have to worry about this kind of stuff, we can actually just expose them to cannabis vapor and see what happens.
1: But if you give someone a vape pen and then you give somebody an inert pen that doesn't actually have cannabis products in it, the participants know whether they feel high or not, right?
14: You'd be surprised. There's actually some pretty interesting stuff that's been done with this. Again, it's the placebo effect and expectancy bias. And, you know, a lot of people, all my colleagues who do the human side of work, they often say, you know, on a scale of 1 to 10, when people will be given active THC, they'll probably rate it like, you know, I'm high like a 6, 7, 8. But even those that get like a placebo with nothing in it, those, you still say I'm like 2 or 3 high.
1: Wow.
14: Like they will actually still score themselves as feeling something because they expect it so much. So
1: there is this profound effect where if you believe something will happen, it kind of does. And we weren't sure whether that was true for munchies. So what happens when you gave cannabis to rats? I imagine rats don't have legendary tales of getting the munchies that they tell each other. They're non-biased participants.
14: Hey, hopefully not. Yeah, exactly. You know, it was actually pretty much as we expected. Like, so we have these kind of, they're almost like little hot box chambers we can use that give them cannabis vape the same way that, you know, someone will drop a vape pen. And so we put them in there for like 15 minutes. So they get pretty overtly intoxicated on cannabis vapor. And then we just give them access to food and see what happens. And the ones that smoked cannabis went to town. They ate probably 3 to 4 times the amount of food the other rats did. We tried a few tricks to see if, you know, could we stop it? You know, we pre-satiated them, gave them unlimited access to sugar pellets. So they stuffed their faces, got really full. You give them placebo, they do nothing. They're full. They're like, I'm done, man. You get them cannabis vapor though, and they go right back at it as if they haven't eaten, and they ate basically the same amount. They'll work to get access to it. Doesn't seem to be like food type specific. We really thought this was going to be like, oh, you'd like carbs. And I kind of joke the Homer Simpson food, like you'd want things that are like high in carbs and fat and tasty, but didn't seem to matter what we gave the rats. They really enjoyed everything equally and they didn't actually have any preferences.
1: Okay, we could just make like hotboxing rat jokes, like saying that it's cheese and chong or something. But yeah. So there's actually something profoundly interesting underneath this all. There are people who are kind of never hungry. And if rats who aren't hungry, or presumably they're not because they're full, get a little bit of THC and then they want to eat, could this be like a potential cure for appetite loss, eating disorders? Like what can we say in a big way from a study like this?
14: Well, we've kind of known for a while that we could harness this maybe therapeutically. It's just not been done in the most effective manner. I mean, the earlier studies were, you know, way back in the 80s in San Francisco. There were physicians during the AIDS epidemic that, a lot of AIDS patients were undergoing what we call wasting syndrome or cachexia, where they'd stop eating. And it was, you know, part of the disease course that would kind of really not be good in terms of the decline. And so physicians realized they could use cannabis in a lot of those patients and it would stimulate appetite and they'd eat more and it would make them a little bit healthier and more able to fight with the disease. And so that was kind of some of the earlier indications that maybe you could harness this. Again, in the context of like chemotherapy, for example, for cancer, which we know is a profound nauseant. It makes people super sick. They don't want to eat. They don't enjoy food. They just feel nauseous. And cannabis is one of the few things that can actually reduce nausea. So it had been already kind of used somewhat medically in the context of regulating chemotherapy-induced nausea. But we're thinking now, actually, it might also be really good at stimulating appetite and trying to get people to eat in those conditions. So those are kind of the two that we had like thought were the very obvious ones. And then the other one that's a bit more speculative, but also potentially interesting, is the idea of using it in the context of eating disorders like anorexia, where we know there's issues that people have with food, whether it's kind of appetite related or anxiety related. There's certainly some potential for cannabis to hit both of those angles. And it's been kind of tossed around as an idea for some time. But I think now that we're really starting to understand the mechanisms by which cannabis can trigger food intake and drive appetite, maybe we have a bit more of grounds to push that forward.
1: Now, is the cannabis increasing the appetite like fundamentally, or is it tricking the brain into thinking someone's hungry? Or are those two things the same thing? I'm just treating them as separate.
14: No, I mean, that's a valid question. They're hard to disentangle. It seems to probably do both to some degree. I mean, what we are able to disentangle in our study is really that what we think is happening is we go through a process called reward devaluation. Like rewarding aspects of food are a big part of making us want to eat it. And the way I always explain it to people is I'm like, you know, if you haven't eaten for a day and you're just starving and someone pulls out like a pizza, that pizza has so much rewarding value behind it. Like the smell, the taste, the sight, everything, you just kind of drool. You're like, oh, I want to eat it. And that first piece tastes so good. But you eat like four of those slices. And by the time you hit the fifth, it's just like greasy, nasty. You don't have that drive anymore.
1: Yeah.
14: And so that process of the way that we view the food and the way that we value it in our brain is actually a normative process by which, as we get full when we're eating, that our brain turns off our feeding behavior. And what cannabis seems to do is it prevents that kind of degradation of reward. So we say that it prevents reward devaluation. And as a consequence, it just maintains food having a very high reward salience. And so as a consequence of that, that fifth piece of pizza like doesn't look nasty anymore. It looks just as good as the first one did. And so you kind of keep eating. So a lot of this seems to be reward based in the context of driving food intake, because it's just like, wow, that seems delicious.
1: I'm hearing that cannabis can be potentially useful in cancer patients, people with eating disorders, people with any kind of suppressed appetite. I'm hearing that you did it in rats. I think we've met our educational burden for this show to make, you know, this interview informative. So now I got to ask the stupid question. What do rats act like when they're stoned compared to rats that aren't stoned? Like, is it hilarious? Is it as funny as I think it would be?
14: I think it depends on what you, like I said, it's kind of the transparent chamber, like a little hot box, basically, that we have set up. It's sealed so that the vapor goes in and, you know, they're in there for an exposed amount of time. They, by the end of the session, they're pretty chill. They're just kind of hanging out on the side of the cage. Their eyes are kind of droopy. They're just like, whatever. I mean, as soon as you pick them up and get them moving, they're happy to get around and do stuff. But if, the same way, if I guess somebody, you could say someone who gets high lies around on the couch, but all of a sudden someone comes to the door, they might jump up and get up and be normal again, but you let them on their own.
1: Dave's not home. I'm sorry. I couldn't help myself.
14: Yeah. Otherwise, they're just going to chill. And so I feel like a lot of it is they just look really chill. real. It's actually kind of funny.
1: Is there a big lesson in kind of the brain and neuroscience here that our sense of hunger might be more, I don't know, negotiable than we thought? I know that GLP-1 drugs, we're not necessarily talking about those, but those can kind of suppress appetite by tricking the brain into thinking it's full. Cannabis sort of doing the opposite. Hunger seems to be really a function of the brain, isn't it?
14: Yeah, and that's actually kind of funny because the follow-up study we're just finishing right now is trying to understand with like GLP-1s, how does that work with cannabis? Like I have a bet with a colleague of mine that we're running the study on as to which drug will win. Will Ozempic win and will it suppress the appetite, or will cannabis win and override the Ozempic and make them have the munchies still? So, jury's out on that, but we'll know soon enough. But yeah, I mean, it is just a very interesting thing to think about the way that we kind of play with brain chemistry in a manner to try and gauge hunger and what we can do with that in therapeutic senses.
1: Well, Matt, it's been a joy having you on the show. Thanks for sharing your study with me and talking about stoned rats.
14: Thanks so much for having me.
1: Matt Hill is a neuroscientist at the University of Calgary. Just after the break, did you ever lie as a kid about finishing your homework, brushing your teeth, or breaking an antique in the living room? That was me. Sorry, Mom. Most kids do. But researchers followed up with children many years later and found the ones who told major lies ended up, on average, in trouble in later life. So are childhood lies really harmless? We'll answer that next.
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14: That I never knew that feeling? It happens every few minutes here. 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
15: Most kids lie. They might lie about cookies, doing their homework, and destroying their mother's unique antique dish. I'm sorry, Mom, that was me. And these lies may not seem like a big deal, but what if they are? In the sense that kids who lie then grow up, they end up worse off than kids who told the truth. Well, someone studied all this, and we're going to dig into it here with Victoria Talwar, a psychologist at McGill University. Victoria, welcome to the show.
16: Happy to be here.
15: So little lies or big lies that kids tell. This is a sticky one because often it doesn't matter. Like, does it matter that a kid stole a cookie from the cookie jar? I think parents don't generally think it's a big deal unless it hits some threshold or the lies are damaging, right?
16: That's right. I mean, the fact is lie telling emerges as a sort of normal behavior in the preschool years. So if your kid, if they start telling little fibs, often, in fact, they're quite amusing, right? Because they're kind of obvious fibs. Like, did you eat that cookie? No. And then they have like chocolate stains all over their face, you know? So they're often not even that good at lying at that young age. It doesn't mean that we shouldn't, like, you know, not take it seriously, and that, of course, we want to teach our children to be honest and promote their honesty. But it really is just sort of them, you know, they sort of learnt the ability that, oh, wait, maybe I could say something else and maybe I can make them believe it. And they're kind of testing out this new sort of cognitive ability. So lie actually emerges a result of developing cognitive skills. So in a way, it's kind of a byproduct of positive development. It's actually related to perspective taking. And perspective taking, as we know, is really important in life. But we also then learn, like, I could maybe manipulate and create a false belief in someone else. So it comes out of this sort of positive development. And for most children, you know, we teach them to be honest, and it's not becoming a problem behavior. So that's the most important thing. And I think most parents realize that, you know, that their kid is just sort of trying out to see if they can get away with this.
6: Yeah. And like experimenting with a new skill, figuring out what this thing is before they're sort of taught, okay, don't do it. That seems important to me. You know, like, I know how to speed in my car. I have that ability. I pressed the pedal too fast once or twice when I was young. I know not to do it because it's dangerous and illegal, basically.
16: That's right. And so, you know, most children get socialized, especially by the time they get to the school years, they get socialized. Their parents, there's consequences for lying, their parents, their siblings, and also peers. And they start to realize that people don't really like it when you lie to them. And so there's consequences here. And so they drop down to only occasionally lying. And we see research with adults show that adults mostly by and far are honest, most adults, but they tell the occasional lie here and there.
6: Okay, let's talk about when it becomes a major problem and then talk about how that can follow you into later life and what the negatives of that are.
16: Well, so what our research has shown is that for the vast majority, what you see is, you know, a lot of children have sort of low or stable lying rates that may decline over time. A few kids lie at a higher rate at a young age, but some of those kids, many of those kids, actually, it also declines over time. So there might be lying a little bit more at grade school and whatever, but over time they decline to being this sort of low level lying that we see amongst the majority of adults. There's just a very small percentage of children that start to show an increasing incline in lying over time, especially as you get through the adolescent years. And those that have sort of higher or persistent patterns of lying over time, those ones usually they have a higher risk of having sort of negative outcomes. But they're part of a pattern of overall behavioral difficulties. So we see that children who are more aggressive when they're in the school years or are more impulsive in adolescence, these children have a higher likelihood of being in that group that has persistent or problematic kind of consistent lying. And those kids who are more persistent and of higher likelihood lines, they are more likely, our research found, to have sort of mental health difficulties and also maybe more likely to have a sort of a criminal record by the time they get into their early adulthood.
6: Even for this group that lies more within them, is there a difference between like lying because you're scared you'll get in trouble? Maybe like you don't give your parents your report card, or you say you didn't skip class when you did, versus a kid who sort of enjoys lying to manipulate people?
16: Yeah, out of this, and again, it's a really small percentage of people who have what we call problematic lying, patterns of lying that are persistent. Those are not all the same either. There's some that sort of are more Machiavellian in their lying. They lie very strategically to manipulate others, to get things for personal gain. They may not feel very bad about it even, right? So they have less sort of feelings of guilt about it. And then there's others. So those individuals that I talked about, they tend to be, you know, score higher in terms of more antisocial personality traits and more callous emotional traits. Whereas there's another group that lie sort of persistently. We call them often pathological liars. These individuals often do feel guilt after they lie, but they just can't stop themselves. And they're often telling lies identity lies to try and make themselves appear well. They're telling lies to their friends and family, and they often will present themselves to therapists and say, I just can't stop myself. I'm like, they're habitual liars, but they do feel bad about it. And it has a very negative impact on their life. You can imagine their social relationships. It has a negative impact on them.
6: I imagine like dating's hard because when you like live with someone or are partnered up with someone, like they're going to notice, it's kind of an antisocial behavior.
16: Yes. And we found that with people like who are these more prolific liars that tell these big lies, including to their partners, they're much more likely to have more relationship breakups.
6: Okay. So if a parent notices that their kid is lying a little more than usual or lying in these manipulative ways, can we intervene? Can we put kids on like a path of honesty before it's too late or before they grow up and get any of these negative outcomes?
16: Absolutely. And the best time to intervene is the younger, the better, right? But I would say that for most kids, you know, if you catch them telling a lie or two, I wouldn't necessarily freak out as a parent, right?
6: Don't lose your mind, but maybe explain the importance of honesty.
16: Exactly, exactly. Explain the importance of honesty. It's an ongoing conversation. So I would say you want to talk about the importance of honesty. Any behaviors, traits you want to children to develop, you don't want to just talk about it one time. It's like it's an ongoing conversation. You should point out honesty when you see it. Like, oh, we were at the grocery store and that man got extra change and he gave it back. Wow, he was really honest. Point out that people are being honest in your environment. When the child is honest, because you have to recognize that it can often be really hard. It takes courage to be honest when you've done something wrong, right? Oh, I broke your vase. You know, if the easier out is to just say, no, I don't know what happened. I don't know anything about it. So to take courage to own up and have responsibility, instead of freaking out just about the broken vase, which you may want to address anyhow, because maybe they shouldn't have been playing with the ball in the living room. But you still want to acknowledge, wow, I'm really proud that you took responsibility for that and you were honest. That's a powerful message because they just got credibility for something that made them feel good. And they see that in your eyes, you think that's good. So you want to give them these messages and then they'll be honest. But if you see that constantly over time, over a period of time, their lying is very persistent. You see it, other problem behaviors, and you're having trouble dealing with it. As a parent, if you're having trouble dealing with it, ask for help, get help. That's a great thing to do. If you are having trouble, go ask for help. There are people who can help you. And there's never a bad time to ask for help when you realize that you need help.
6: It's so interesting that these things we do as kids can have an effect on us as adults. Something to think about. 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
6: 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The bizarre science of slime molds and what they say about intelligence, because they don't have brains. I'm David Cooper. 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
17: Toronto, big trouble traffic westbound on the Queenie at Royal Windsor. We still have the left lane blocked for crash cleanup, and it's backed up from just past Winston Churchill. Make good time by getting off at Upper Middle Road, go over to Trafalgar, then head south down to the Queen Elizabeth Way. 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That's a big trouble traffic spot right now. I'm Laurie Turcotte, 640 Toronto.
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0: Here's one of the coolest science stories I've heard recently. Imagine this, a blob of yellow goo, a slime mold that has no brain, no nervous system, and apparently no respect for the rules, because it can solve problems, it can escape traps, it can even make decisions. Yes, decisions, a fungus making decisions without a brain. Let's talk about it here, because if this mold can do that without a brain, what do we even need our brains for? That's the question here. I'm here with Lisa Schick, a biological physicist at the Technical University of Munich in Germany who studied slime molds. Lisa, welcome to the show.
1: Hi.
0: I'm so excited to talk to you. What is a slime mold, first of all? Because it sounds cool, but I have no idea what it is.
1: Slime mold is a very special creature, actually. So the slime mold that we study, so first of all, it's not a fungus and it's not something else. It's this very own species.
0: Oh no, I've already misrepresented your research by saying fungus. I saw mold and I thought fungus. Thank you for correcting me. So what is it exactly if it's not a...
1: Yeah, so I'm not a biologist, so I don't want to be pinpointed to the correct identification. Pizarum, the slime mold that we study, is a huge single cellular organism, which is the first thing that makes it so fascinating, because this whole gooey stuff, it's just one single cell.
0: And how big can they get?
1: It has very different sizes, actually. So it can be tiny. We usually grew it roughly fingernail size in the lab, but it also can be several square meters big.
0: And where does it show up in nature usually?
1: You can find it in most forests. There are different species. I think you can also find it worldwide. So that's kind of fun. If you just walk through the forest and keep your eyes open, you might see some yellow gooey stuff crawling on branches or leaves or trunks.
0: Let's get to the headline here, because I'm hearing that a brainless blob crawling in the woods can make decisions. How can it do that without a brain?
1: Yeah, that's what intrigued me to start working on this organism, actually. Because there's so much research out there where you see it solving mazes and doing like all of this fun stuff where you would be like, oh, that has to have like an organizing center, some brain type structure that tells it where to go. But it's actually not that. So people actually might be discussing whether this is a decision-making process. But in our opinion, it is, because it actually extends its body. It checks its surrounding, and then it decides on where to grow depending on its environment. And it does that by just using physics.
0: Is it like solving puzzles? Is it escaping a blue light trap? Like, how deep does this intelligence go? What exactly can the mold do?
1: So it hates blue light. Blue light is probably connected to the sun, and it avoids the sun because that's harmful for it. So when we trap it in blue light, it tries to stay in there, but then it has to decide, should I stay or should I go? Because there is no food around. That's how we designed our experiments. And if it stays there, it will die. So it has to walk over this blue light area eventually, just to be able to survive.
0: I've watched videos of this, and it looks like the slime mold is thinking to me. It's like twitching, it's pulsing, it's testing where to go, possibilities. What is happening? How is it doing this?
1: So it relocates by moving its body, and it forms these tubular structures, and it transports some fluid gooey stuff through its structures. And by changing how it's pumping, it moves into one or the other direction. So there's a wave pulsing over this organism, and that wave is continuously reorganizing. And that's how it's able to move directions and form like teeny tiny protrusions, going out, testing, feeling what the environment looks like, evolving its structure by adapting physical properties of its network, for example, by removing veins or building new structures, and then it can propel forward.
0: So am I understanding this correctly? It's not really choosing a direction so much as it is like its own internal plumbing is like flowing, and then that makes it decide where to go. But how is this analogous to intelligence?
1: That's where people actually decide, like, there's a big discussion if this is intelligent or not. We think it's very clever. I'm not sure if I would call it intelligent per se, but it's very clever because the mechanics, the physics behind it allows it to do basically everything that we do with our brain as well. I mean, yeah, not talking or walking around, but the physics behind it. So just this pumping and pulsing and pushing forward, adapting the physics behind it, that's how it kind of solves problem, like escaping a trap. And that's why we say it's clever.
0: It sort of opens a philosophical question, though. Like, we assume a brain is needed to be clever, but is decision-making in nature just like physics and mechanics in disguise?
1: I would say yes. I mean, of course, you can say there are different levels of decision-making. But also, if we try to make, like, if we boil ourselves down to, like, the biochemistry inside of us, that's also decision making.
0: So you're saying my brain is one giant slime mold. That's exactly what you said. Word for word, I'm quoting you on that.
1: Basically.
0: Now, researching these slime molds, did anything surprise you? Was there a moment when the creature, can I even call it a creature, did something that made you think, wow, that is very strange, perhaps unsettling?
1: I mean, the experiment that we now published is not the experiment that we started off with.
0: Yeah.
1: So we were very puzzled that we could actually, like, trapping it was one thing, but then observing and seeing that it always escapes along specific areas of these traps, that was super puzzling because that's not what we expected. We thought that it would just take the nearest route out of the system.
0: And what route did it end up taking to get out of the trap?
1: And so the traps that we use, they have like hexagonal or square form, circular form. So they shape the network of this organism. And by shaping that network, it gives it directionality because there are like long axes and short axes where this wave can establish on that's pulsing over the system. And by doing so, we actually force it to choose like an energetically optimal state for it to escape.
0: Look, this is a very strange thing for me to hear. Would you challenge people to rethink what intelligence even is after observing these things?
1: That's actually basically what I wrote my PhD thesis about, so yes.
0: And what would you want the average person, an unintelligent one like me, or an intelligent one like our listener, to know about intelligence itself?
1: I think I would hope that people are open-minded, that there's a lot more out there than what they would maybe define or expect from the first thing. I mean, that's the basics of science. There's always open questions. There's always stuff that's not solved yet. And that also means that we might have to reshape how we see nature, how we talk about nature, how we define what's out there.
0: Yeah. And it makes me think, like, if we find life on another planet, will it look more like a slime mold or will it look more like us or like something else altogether? That's a deep question.
1: Exactly. And I don't have an answer to that. So be open-minded and see if anyone finds life on another planet.
0: But maybe the slime mold does. Maybe. We don't know. We can't know. Well, maybe we can. Well, Lisa Schick is a biological physicist at the Technical University of Munich in Germany. Lisa, it's been a joy talking about slime molds with you.
1: It's been much fun. Thank you.
0: Just ahead, students can now get AI to write their university essays in seconds. So to me, that sounds like education is broken. But maybe we've completely misunderstood what writing is and what AI does. Because new research says AI might demand students think more, not less. How can that work? We'll discuss it next.
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0: 640 Toronto, Big Trouble Traffic, southbound on the 404 and the Express, just past Shepherd. We've got a crash getting cleaned up out of the right lane. There is a little bit of a delay in behind. It's not too severe, so but you a little bit of extra time to get through that area, and if you can, definitely get into the collector lanes. 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That's a Big Trouble Traffic spot right now. I'm Laurie Turcotte, 640 Toronto.
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23: This is Global News. I'm Danny Longo. A police officer is among three people who were dead after a shooting at a Montreal hotel. Police Chief Fadi Dagher says someone called 911 this morning about a person sticking a gun out of a hotel window. He says police arriving at the scene were targeted with gunfire. Global's Dan Spector was there for the update from police and brings us the latest.
24: What we do know is that three people are dead, including a police officer, a civilian, and the shooter after this shootout that occurred just after 11:30 this morning. Police got a 911 call for gunshots that were ringing out from a hotel here on DeCary Boulevard. It's a densely populated area, lots of traffic, very busy, would have been very busy at 11:30 this morning.